0: race. I should stay in my lane. You stay in your lane. Well, I tell you what, I'm never going back to that church again. Okay, is that your logic? Then if you're going to be honest, use that in everything in life. How many of you have ever bought a car from a salesman, new or used, and it was a lemon or something not right with it, and you had nothing but fits? All of you that probably at Ford, you drive a Ford. A lot of you folks are Fords. You're not going to believe this, ladies and gentlemen. I've had some car dealers look me straight in the eye and lie. And sometimes they do it this way. No, Pastor, honest. When someone tells me honest, I'm thinking, what have you been telling me? Car salesmen and insurance men. Oh, no, no, we have, they're ducking right here. They're both great. But if you think someone did you wrong at the car dealership, then to be consistent, don't ever buy a car again. I'm done with cars. I'm not driving another car. I'm going to show them the rest of my... No, you are looking for an excuse to get out of church. You are looking for an excuse to get out of your race. Don't blame the pastor. Don't blame the church. Don't blame the Christian school. Well, the Bible college. I'm going to go online. I'm going to tell people what I think. I'm careful as I use this Greek word from time to time, but friend, you're an idiot. No, sir. You have a race to run. You're trying to get out of the race because you're backsliding away from God, and you're blaming the church, and you're blaming the school, you're blaming your mother, and you're blaming your dad. Well, my dad walked out on my mother's. All right, I'm sad about it. You still have a race. Well, my mother walked out on my dad. I'm sad. I'm disappointed. I grieve for you, but you still have a race. Oh, I wish we had the time. Would you just trust me on this? Abraham. Abraham. God says, Genesis 12, I wish I could turn you there. Up, get you up out of your country, from your family, into a land that I will show thee. I'll bless them that bless thee. I'll curse them that curse thee. God says, I want you to get up. He took somebody with him because chapter number 11, his nephew's daddy, his nephew's sons, his nephew's father died. His father was Abram's brother. And he took young Lot with him. And he gave so much to young Lot. He gave him cattle and he gave him possessions. And it became so much that their herdsmen could not dwell together. And there was strife. And Abraham, the seasoned man of God that gave all this to his nephew, said, you choose the right, I'll go to the left. You choose the left, I'll go to the right. And Lot looked and he saw the well-watered plains of Jordan, and he said, I'll take this right here where there's a city called Sodom. But the men of Sodom were wicked before the Lord exceedingly. And he saw, here's Abraham. His race is to start a country called Israel. And his race, he's running his race. And in the midst of all that business of race, he raises up his brother's son, his nephew, cares for him, dumps goodness on him. And then all of a sudden, he watches his nephew, chapter 13 through 19, fall apart, and his whole family derails. Abraham did not say, all right, I'm done with you, God. I poured my life into Lot. No, he still had a race to run. Lot disappointed him, but he still had a race to run. Jacob had 11 boys. Later he had the 12th. 11 boys went out, and the one of those boys came to see the other, and they said, here cometh the dreamer. They hated him. They hated Joseph. And they took that son and that brother, and they threw him in a pit, and then they took his coat, and they killed an animal and put the blood on the coat and brought it home to daddy and lied to their dad for 20 years. He said, Dad, Some wild beast must have eaten him, taken him's life. May I show you that Jacob still ran his race all those years when his boy was away from him and he thought his boy was dead? Still had a race to run. You still have a race, friends. And then when he found out that his boys were lying 20 years later, and then he went down to Egypt with his boys to see his son for the first time. And you get to chapter 49, he dies. He's still in his race. Jacob still had a race to run. Though he found out he poured his life into those 10 boys. And they lied through everything. They lied every Christmas to their dad. They lied every Thanksgiving. They lied every event. They lied every Father's Day. They were lying sons. Still had a race to run. I think of Moses. Moses had an assistant pastor. That assistant pastor, in Exodus chapter 32, turned on Moses. Moses was up walking with God, and he heard all this noise and racket. He came back down, and Moses' anger waxed hot. He couldn't believe it. But he still had a race to run. Moses at one time failed God. He said, smite the rock. He smote it twice. God said, because of that, you cannot get in the promised land. And he never went to the promised land, though God allowed him in his deathbed to view from Mount Pisgah that land where his people were going. But he still had a race to run. May I remind you today of a man by the name of David? Wait here. I'm about done. Maybe. David wiped out with every one of his kids. Amnon, Tamar, Absalom, eventually Solomon, his grandson Rehoboam, every single person in his family. That's why he says in 2 Samuel chapter, I think it's 24, it might be 23, that a king should live justly and full of mercy. And then he says, although it be not so in my home, on his deathbed, he said, that's not how it goes in my home. All my kids are a bunch of rebels. I don't know how we could hardly live if all of our three kids turned out to be wicked and vile and godless and dirty and nasty, but I'd still have a race to run. How about you, Eli? Your boys took bribes in 1 Samuel. Your boys stayed at the temple door and were lewd and vile and dirty with women, and yet Eli still had a race to run. How about you, Samuel? Wait, the Samuel that said, Lord, here am I. Speak, for thy servant hear it. And for a life, he dedicated himself to the things of God. But his boys did not. And his boys were godless. And yet Samuel had a task. And David had a task. And Eli had a task. And Jacob had a task. And Joseph had a task. And Moses had a task. And Abraham had a task. Friend, God is giving you a journey, a race. Here it is. My race, here's my message. My race is my race. My race is my race. First pastor I had in my life, excuse me, second. First one I never knew, I was just a baby. Second pastor I had in my life, not very far from here, committed adultery, walked out of the ministry. I never knew that until some years ago. I was preaching in a city where he's living in a rest home. Somebody told me about it. I told my dad, I said, why didn't you ever tell me that story? He said, you didn't need to know it, son. It wouldn't have helped you. Some things need to be kept quiet. Yeah, I tell you what, some mother and dad, I'm not going back to that church, what they did to me there. You know what you're sowing in the minds of your kids? My race is my race. My dad, mother had a preacher that betrayed the pulpit, but they still had a race. They had another preacher that betrayed the pulpit, they still had a race. You have a race to run. I have a race to run. Oh, Oh, my mother so embarrassed me. My father so embarrassed me. The church embarrassed me. The school wasn't fair. Well, friend, if you expect us to be 100% perfect, you found the wrong place. We're not always going to be fair. We're trying to be. You have a race to run. I have a race to run. How about that man, Hosea? How'd you like to be a preacher of the gospel and your wife become a harlot? But he stayed with it all through the book, chapter 14, in the book of Hosea. He never gave up his post. And she came back, by the way. Stop throwing your race away because somebody else tripped you or hurt you or made it such that I can't go on. Many of you servants of God are going to graduate from college here and go out in the ministry. You will be disappointed. You will be hurt. You will be crushed. People won't always treat you fairly. But don't blame God's people. I'll say it tomorrow on the video for Mindy that post at midnight tonight. God's people are the best. How in the world could you go online and say, could you pray? Could you be part of this prayer team for Mindy? And 60, 70,000 people in these few weeks sign up and say, we'll pray for her. Over 100 countries, over 5,000 some cities, and God's people. I tell you what, you can criticize God's people all you want, and yes, there's this failure, and yes, I'm going to spend my time thanking God for the people of God. Your kids don't turn out right, so you say, I got to get out of my race. Why? Abraham still stayed in his race. Joseph stayed with his race. Hosea stayed with his race. Eli stayed with his race. Samuel stayed with his race when his kids went all haywire. David stayed in his race. His kids didn't even live for God. May I remind you, the first parent on planet Earth had two children that messed up. In the beginning, God created the heaven, the earth. You get to the latter part of chapter 1 and chapter 2, he created a man called Adam, his son, and a woman called Eve, his daughter, his children. How well did they turn out? And they came from a perfect father. And they lived in a perfect environment. And they lived where there was no sin. Did God say, okay, I'm not sending Jesus? He determined that man had to be redeemed. And God, in the fullness of time, God sent forth his son, the Lord Jesus Christ, who died for our sin. Another's failure ought not to hinder your race. Another's failure ought not to hinder my race. But I'm broken. I'm not saying you're not broken and sad and it's difficult. Your heart is shattered. I'm not saying I don't care and I would not have a broken heart for you. But let's get you picked up and wipe off all the dirt and the mud and bind up the bruises. Put some ointment in there. Patch you up. And let's keep on going. I'm pressing on the upward way. New heights I'm gaining every day. Ms. Treber and I love the ministry. I'll tell you what, there's been some days of great disillusionment, people you love, and people you know, and people wipe out, and people say things, and people hurt. That's part of life. But I'm going to run my race. You men read it tonight. And the way to run your race is looking unto Jesus, not looking unto men. Tonight, I believe I've spoken long enough. I'm speaking tonight on my race is my race. Our Father, I don't believe there could ever be a more perfect church. We're so blessed. I'm so blessed. My wife and I are so blessed. These kind, wonderful, godly people, laborers, servants. They've been busy this weekend again. We're nearing our 2,000th Sunday That's so many days and so many weeks and so many months and so many years and so many decades. Faithful people. Bless them. And all of us, the devil's going to look where we can get out of our race, how he's going to attack us. Help us to keep running our race. Shall we stand? Let's stand together, please. God's given you a race to run. There's a race that must be run. You young preachers, don't quit your race. Don't quit your race. You young teenagers, your heart's shattered. Don't throw in the towel on your race.
1: I'd like you to take the word of God, please, and turn with me to the book of 1 Timothy, chapter 4. 1 Timothy chapter 4, we'll begin reading with verse 1 in just a moment. 1 Timothy chapter 4 and verse 1. May God guide us in this message and speak to all our hearts. I bring a message to you on the Christian code of conduct. The Christian code of conduct. The Bible teaches us that the devil is the author of confusion. And we're living in an age of compound confusion. Meaning confusion on top of confusion on top of confusion on top of confusion. And there's nothing the devil delights more in confusing the Christian faith. What is it? What is it to be a Christian? Some people give the testimony that they're Christians and they're no more Christians than the barnacles on a boat are part of the boat. They're just attached to it. They can be scraped off a boat, those barnacles. And some people have some bits or pieces of the Christian faith in their mind, and they think because of that, they're Christians. What does it mean to be a Christian? And what should we expect in Christian conduct? People say in our church we take a strong stand. I'd like to think for certain things. Then that means against certain things. No doubt about it. We stand where God stands. We don't want to waste our time on all peripheral matters. We want to get to the heart of the matter. And may the Lord guide us. Be patient with me while I read through this fourth chapter of 1 Timothy, if you'll follow along. Now the Spirit speaketh expressly that in the latter times some shall depart from the faith, giving heed to seducing spirits and doctrines of devils, speaking lies and hypocrisy, having their conscience seared with a hot iron, forbidding to marry and commanding to abstain from meats which God hath created to be received with thanksgiving of them which believe and know the truth. For every creature of God is good and nothing to be refused if it be received with thanksgiving. For it is sanctified by the word of God and prayer. If thou put the brethren in remembrance of these things, thou shalt be a good minister of Jesus Christ, nourished up in the words of faith and of good doctrine, whereunto thou hast attained. But refuse profane and old wives' fables, and exercise thyself rather unto godliness. For bodily exercise profiteth little, but godliness is profitable unto all things, having promise of the life that is now and of that which is to come. This is a faithful saying and worthy of all acceptation. For therefore we both labor and suffer reproach because we trust in the living God, who is the Savior of all men, especially of those that believe. These things command and teach. Let no man despise thy youth, but be thou an example of the believers in word, in conversation, in charity, in spirit, in faith, in purity. Till I come, give attendance to reading, to exhortation, to doctrine. Neglect not the gift that is in thee, which was given thee by prophecy with the laying on of the hands of the presbytery. Meditate upon these things. Give thyself wholly to them, that thy profiting may appear to all. Take heed unto thyself and unto the doctrine. Continue in them. For in doing this, thou shalt both save thyself and them that hear thee. If you're in the habit of marking things in your Bible, I want you to mark this expression. Would you please? Be thou an example of the believers, chapter 4, verse 12. An example of the believers. The Lord tells us many things in this chapter as Paul, under the inspiration of the Spirit of God, writes to his ministry son, Timothy. And many of these things I'd like to just really elaborate on. But I'm going to confine my thoughts to the subject, the Christian code of conduct. And as I deal with this from the Word of God, I want you to examine your code of conduct. I've been examined by the Spirit of God in preparation for this message concerning my code of conduct. Does my code of Christian conduct line up with the Word of God? Does it line up with the Word of God? So many powerful thoughts here. But let's begin. Remember, God says that we can be good ministers of Jesus Christ in verse 6. Good ministers. And I want to be a good minister of Jesus Christ. We can give our lives to anything we wish. But the Word of God says, for bodily exercise profiteth little, but godliness is profitable unto all things, having promise of the life that is now and of that which is to come. And this faithful saying, he says, is worthy of all acceptations, for therefore we both labor and suffer reproach because we trust in the living God, who is Savior of all men. And of course, that means he paid our sin debt. He tasted death for every man. He offers himself to salvation for all who come to him by faith and believe him. But there are those who reject him. And only those who believe are born again. These things command and teach. So as we begin in this 12th verse, let no man despise thy youth. He's dealing with Timothy as a young man, relatively speaking, pastor in the great city of Ephesus. And the Lord is using Timothy in a mighty way. Think about impacting a population where they have not heard about the Christian faith, where they have no knowledge of the Lord Jesus Christ. And here God has called Timothy, trained by the Apostle Paul, to be the pastor and preacher in this group, in this great city, and to be an example of believers. That's God's calling on our lives. Not just to believe. If you're satisfied with just saying, I'm a Christian, and then go on to give your testimony, and if your testimony only amounts to a time when you trusted the Lord as your Savior, there's something missing. Every Christian should have contributing things in his testimony or her testimony to say, I know the Lord is my Savior because how he speaks to me in his word, prayers he's answered, guidance he's given, the care he's taken. Oh yes, I asked him to forgive my sin and by faith trust him as my Savior and was born into the family of God, and give them the time and place if you can. Some people don't remember the time and place, but they know they put their faith in the Lord. So you're a believer. How many of you can say, I'm a believer in the Lord Jesus Christ. He is my Savior. Would you lift your hand, hold it high? Then God says to all of us, be an example of one. When people observe your life, when people hear you speak, when people watch you in your work, the thing that should stand out is Christ. Because if any man be in Christ, he's a new creature. Old things have passed away. Behold, all things become new. So what is the Christian code of conduct? Here it is. Would you write it down? We're not going to try to add anything to the Word of God. It is to be an example of a Christian in word. In word. Hold your place here and turn with me, please, to read the emphasis that Christ put on our words in the Gospel according to Matthew, if you'll turn back there. In the Gospel according to Matthew, in the 12th chapter in the 33rd verse, we began to read, either make the tree good or and his fruit good, or else make the tree corrupt and his fruit corrupt. For the tree is known by his fruit. In other words, a believer known by his life. People ought to read our lives and see Jesus. That's a challenge I have. That gives freedom and it gives prohibition. In other words, I can't get on the highway and act like an idiot, screaming and yelling at somebody that's doing a bad job driving, and still have a Christian testimony. I can't fuss and fight with people, scream and yell at people, treat a waitress or waiter badly in a restaurant and expect somebody to believe I'm a Christian. So we ought to be Christians in word, God says. What a gift God's given us to communicate in the words we use. And the Lord said, either the tree is corrupt or the tree is good. And if the tree is good, good things from the good tree come. If the tree is corrupt, then corrupt and evil things come from the corrupt tree. Many people tell us what kind of trees they are when they open their mouths. And the Bible goes on to say in verse 34, O generation of vipers, how can ye being evil speak good things? For out of the abundance of the heart, the mouth speaketh. A good man out of the good treasure of the heart bringeth forth good things. And an evil man out of the evil treasure bringeth forth evil things. But I say unto you, that every idle word that men shall speak, they shall give account thereof in the day of judgment. Our words. Turn with me to the Psalms just for a moment. To Psalm 19. This is a verse for all of us to memorize. In Psalm 19 and verse 14. Let the words of my mouth and the meditation of my heart be acceptable in thy sight, O Lord, my strength and my redeemer. Psalm 19, verse 14. Again, let the words of my mouth and the meditation of my heart be acceptable in thy sight, O Lord, my strength and my redeemer. Often my wife will say to me, pray, honey, that I can have the law of kindness in my tongue. From Proverbs 31, the law of kindness. The truth is, every one of us should recognize that this wonderful gift to be able to communicate with our words, not all communication is with words, but the communication we do with words, the words we speak, not only the words, but the tone, should identify us as Christians. I don't know about you, but I've had to do a lot of repenting in that matter. Being all worked up, fired up. It's right to be fired up. I wish some people were really fired up about righteousness and right things. But sometimes we can get fired up about the wrong things and speak in a way that's unbecoming to the Lord Jesus Christ. Our code of conduct, be believers, an example of believers in our words. Look again, please, in 1 Timothy chapter 4 and verse 12. He goes on to say, in conversation. That's as called an old English word that means manner of life. May I show you something very interesting? If you'll hold your place there and turn with me to the book of 2 Timothy. I've just completed these messages to you from 2 Timothy chapter 3. From verse 1 of chapter 3 to verse 9 of chapter 3. And then we come to a conjunction that's connecting us to these perilous times, evil things. Remember the list? 25 things on my list. Men shall be lovers of their own selves, verse 2 of chapter 3 of 2 Timothy. covetous, boasters, proud, blasphemers, disobedient to parents, unthankful, unholy, without natural affection, truce breakers, false accusers, incontinent, fierce, despisers of those that are good, traitors, heady, high-minded, lovers of pleasure more than lovers of God, having a form of godliness but denying the power thereof. From such turn away. For of this sort are they which creep into houses and lead captive silly women, laden with sins, led away with divers lusts, ever learning and never able to come to the knowledge of the truth. Now as Jannes and Jambres withstood Moses, so do these also resist the truth. Men of corrupt minds. What do you imagine a corrupt mind speaks? Reprobate concerning the faith. And then God gives us this assurance verse to bring great hope to us, even in the midst of such things, when he says, but they shall proceed no further, for their folly shall be manifest unto all men as theirs also was. And then he says, but, same conversation, but thou hast fully known my doctrine. That's our belief in teaching. Our belief in teaching. And he gives a list. Look at the second thing on his list. Manner of life. That's what the word conversation means. My manner of life. The way I live my life. He says, Timothy, I've left a testimony to you as an example of a Christian, not only in my doctrine and what I believe, but I've left a testimony to you in the way I live my life, my manner of life. He adds other things to this list. Thou hast fully known, he says, my doctrine, manner of life, purpose, faith, long-suffering, charity, patience, persecutions, afflictions. He remembers that they came unto him at Antioch, at Iconium, at Lystra, what persecutions I endured, but out of them all the Lord delivered me. Now he said to Timothy, be an example of a believer in conversation. And I'm saying, using scripture to compare with scripture, the best commentary on the Bible is the Bible. I'm saying to you, it is my conviction when he says conversation, he's talking about his manner of life. And I have to stop dead still and ask myself, does the way I live my life demonstrate that I'm a Christian? Every part of my life. Every part of my life. The way I speak, the way I dress, the propriety of my life, the properness. Does all of it give an example of a believer? The way I treat people, speak to people, when I've wronged, seek forgiveness. Is there kindness, mercy? Are we full of grace and truth? The Lord Jesus, the Bible tells us in the first chapter of John, came to this earth and he exemplified a life full of grace and truth. Do you know, you and I watch the behavior of some people who seek to destroy others' lives. Sometimes we see examples of that on the television or news conferences or interviews. And we know by the way they behave, there's no Christianity in their behavior, in their manner of life. I'm talking about the conduct of a Christian. Notice the third thing on this list of conduct in 1 Timothy. Chapter 4 and verse 12. In charity. Charity. We have that wonderful chapter in 1 Corinthians 13 about love or charity and the expressions of it. I want to refer you to that. But I want to go right to the source if you turn with me to the book of Romans just for a moment. The fifth chapter of Romans. You and I ought to be examples of believers and a love-giving, a giving love, a love that can only be gotten from Christ. The world is unlovely. People in the world are unlovely. People can start out lovely, easily entreated, but people can get ugly. I'm going to tell on myself. That's not easy for people to do. I'm going to tell on myself. My wife and I went into a restaurant very recently to eat. And I got a waitress who came to wait on us that I did not like immediately. How many of you ever done that? I was in a nice place, but she smelled so much like cigarette smoke. I thought, where is she getting the cigarette smoke waiting on tables in a restaurant like this? She had done some unmerciful things to her body. And she came to our table.

you know, I don't know if I can. She said, oh, yes, you can. Be a Christian about it. Oh, you know. And I said, I'm going to try. And we engaged the lady in a conversation. Found out that she had become a Christian very recently through the worst of circumstances. I tell you, not to ever embarrass her, but in case you met such a lady, through the worst of circumstances, she became a Christian. The bottom fell out of her world. It changed her life. She came to Christ. And you know, I did not have the natural ability to show love to that woman. And I don't think many people would. This is why I read you from the book of Romans, chapter 5. The Bible says in verse 5, "And hope maketh not ashamed, because the love of God is shed abroad in our hearts by the Holy Ghost, which is given unto us." Only by the Lord's Spirit in me, as I relied upon Him, could I be kind and tender, forthright, truthful, and show that woman love. I'm telling you, I didn't have it. But the Lord did. He loved her just like He loved me or loves you. He loves her with an everlasting love that never began and never will end. Think of that. And I'm one of His children. And I made such a terrible statement like I made. We might as well give an invitation now. How many of you have ever been in a situation like that? Would you raise your hand? Yes. The only way you make it is being an example of believers by the strength you and I don't have. We're believers. We're not unbelievers. We have God in us in the person of the Holy Spirit. He enables us. This is the conduct of a Christian. And I had to get right with God. The Holy Spirit enabled me. Let's look again. We keep going through the list. In spirit. Now I have a difficult time with this because I want to make this the Holy Spirit. But everything I could read and study and every commentator that I could find commenting on this says this has to do with the spirit of our life, the spirit of the way we do things, the enthusiasm we have about it. I understand that. We ought to be enthusiastic about being Christians. We're not going to hell. We're going to heaven. We're never alone, never forsaken. We have access to God any moment through the Lord Jesus Christ, who ever lived to make intercession for us. On and on and on, the list goes. But so many times as Christian people, we have such a lack of enthusiasm about it. I can't imagine Timothy would do much good in Ephesus trying to talk about Christ if he wasn't enthusiastically working for the Lord. I've seen some people who caught my attention for Jesus' sake by their enthusiasm. I remember a young lady, I don't know if she remembers, it came through with her gang of girls back here at the back. And she was just lit up. I'm talking about in the right way, excited, enthusiastic, and cheerful, cheering everybody's spirit. And she came by and I was about spent over something. And she was so enthusiastic. She's still with us. She came by, and I recognized God in her in such a way, and her enthusiasm. She got past me almost out the door. I said, "Hey, come here. I want to know who you are. I like what you've got. I'm glad you're all stirred up for the Lord as a Christian." I wasn't wrong. And the young lady has traveled and been places in the name of the Lord, in the name of Crown College, and I've been in some of the churches where she has been, and they're still talking about what a blessing she was. Now, that should not be the exception. It ought to be the conduct of a believer. An example.

0: example of a believer. Well, so it's just my personality. I'm just a stick in the mud. No, you're not. If you are, you need to stop being a stick in the mud. You say, I'm always in pain. I'm always hurting. Well, thank God you're not dead yet. We've got so much to be grateful for. Evelyn cheers me up this way. I'm hobbling around complaining. She says, well, you could be worse than that. I'll tell you a story. Maybe I told you a story. I don't think I did. We were on this long flight to Washington State. We had to go through Minneapolis. I like going through Minneapolis. I'm sorry, I love Atlanta, but I don't love going through Atlanta Airport. But I flew out of Knoxville and went to Minneapolis. And I knew I had to get transportation from the gate where I came in to the gate where I was going. And so I boarded a cart, like a golf cart with three seats in it, three rows of seats, and my wife got in with me. And there was another lady in there. She was a cheery soul. She must have been past 80. And so Evelyn, you know, and I have made a commitment to try to witness to people, so she gave out a gospel tract to the woman. She said, well, I'm a Christian. I'm a Quaker. But I'm born again. And I said, well, go buy you a Cadbury candy bar. That's Quaker stuff. The Quakers came up with a Cadbury candy. She said, oh, yes, every Quaker knows about the Cadburys. So I've been griping about, you know, having to hobble around. And she got out of her golf cart. Well, she tried to get out. And I looked at her. And she said, oh, excuse me. Excuse me just a minute. I'm sorry. I know I'm holding you up, but my leg just fell off. Didn't she say that? She said, my leg just fell off. And lo and behold, I thought, what? And I turned around, and sure enough, her leg was lying on the ground. And she was embarrassed because she had to put her apparatus back on and stocking back on and hose back on. If that wasn't enough, curious cat as I am, I said, well, when did you lose your leg? She said, well, I lost both of them. 60 years ago. 60 years ago. But it didn't stop me. But just my right one fell off. She got it back together. Climbed out of that little golf cart and went on to her gate. Do you know how big I felt? Complaining about my situation? The Lord always manages to do that to me. I'm saying the Lord says to us that we should be examples of believers with this enthusiasm. And then he says, not only in spirit, but in faith. Faith. Faith is forward looking to God. Faith is looking to Jesus. Faith, as we know the Bible says, is the substance of things hoped for, the evidence of things not seen. And we all know by now the definition of faith. That's the explanation of it. But the definition is looking unto Jesus in Hebrews chapter 12. But how does that affect you? It affects you by looking forward, being hopeful, knowing God is going to work it out. You get all worked up about something's happening in the world or in our country or in some investigation, you think it's going to turn out the wrong way. And then somebody that you don't even know will come up to you and say, well, whatever God wants is going to happen. Put your faith in Him. Well, you'd like to say, well, I like to be all worked up, torn up about this, if you don't mind. But the truth of the matter is, you could trust the Lord and believe God and pray for the best outcome. That's what Christians do. We should not live like atheists if we say we're Christians. I heard a man say one time, we're not atheists, but on the practical side, sometimes we behave like it. Because we talk about all our troubles and all that's going wrong in this world in which the Lord told us we'll have tribulation without really trusting God and looking to God. So the example of the believer is example in faith. Then in purity. In purity. God help us in purity. I want to read a verse to you. The Word of God says in 1 Peter, as he talks about our lives and what the Lord's done for us, in the 16th verse of the first chapter, because it is written, "Be ye holy, for I am holy." Would you just stop for a moment, look this way? I know what people talk about, and children growing up and teenagers. Why should I have to wear this? Why can't we go there? Everybody else does. I want to meet everybody one day. Or they, who is this they I hear about all the time? Who is it? Is some lame somebody that wants to give you an excuse for what you want to do to disobey God? They. The Bible says that every Christian ought to be an example Christian in purity. Purity. And you know, if you seek the Lord with your whole heart and want to please Him with your whole heart, you're not going to fuss about every little thing in the world that somebody might want to say you ought to do. We need some Bible teaching on propriety and what's appropriate. I wouldn't wear a bathing suit to the grocery store, but I wouldn't go fully dressed into a place to swim. And people need some lessons on propriety. Churches today are conducted like just come like you're coming to the country club or something. Forget it. It's just an experience. It almost is, there's nothing to it. You pay your due there, and next week you'll do the same thing. That's not the kind of church I want to be a part of. That's not the family of God I know. I believe the Lord says, "Be ye holy, for I am holy," because He wants His people to be holy. And that's not just in the way we dress or how we look. That involves every part of our life, the desire of our heart for Him, looking to Jesus before we look at others, being consumed by the Lord and His Spirit, yielded to Him. There's so much to that. It's not just some punishment God's put upon us. It's the glorious liberty that God gives to us as we separate ourselves to Him and want to follow His commands and obey Him. There really ought to be a difference in every way, not just in appearance. In every way, there ought to be a recognizable difference between a child of God and a child of the devil. Be an example. May God help us be an example, the Lord says, in purity. Quickly, till I come, give attendance to reading, to exhortation, to doctrine. Neglect not the gift that is in thee. I want you to mark that word gift in verse 14. Which was given thee by prophecy with the laying on of hands of the presbytery. When they recognized that Timothy was called of God, they laid their hands on him, prayed for him, and that God had gifted him. Oh, I pray the Holy Spirit will help me talk about this. He goes on to say, meditate upon these things. Don't leave them. It's happened to you. It's in you. Meditate upon these things. Give thyself wholly to them, that thy profit may appear to all. What you gain from God might be evidence to other people. Take heed unto thyself. And that can be applied so many ways. We want to spend most of our lives straightening other people out. And God says, take heed to thyself. And unto doctrine, the doctrine, continue in them, for in doing this, thou shalt both save thyself and them that hear thee. That's not salvation by works. It's the Christian life and what we could have. May the Holy Spirit help me now. All of us have received the gift of the Holy Spirit. all of us who are born again. And when we receive him, he brings gifts for us and to us to use us, to bless us. But we have to be open to him. Open to him. Becoming a Christian does not close your life. Becoming a Christian opens up your life to God's world. When I yielded my life to the Lord as a 17-year-old boy, I just had a funeral for a man that I served as pastor to, a World War II veteran. He was in his late 90s. I just had his funeral yesterday afternoon. I said to his dear wife, "We've never forgotten you." And she said to us, "I want you to know, Pastor, even though it's been 50 years, we have never forgotten you." My heart is so touched by that. And I think what I could have been, what I could have done. I had my own agenda. I grew up across the street from a high school. I was going to be a high school coach. I mean, nothing wrong with that. But when I opened myself up to God, when I gave myself to the Lord, when I said, "Lord, your will be done," when I said that, it opened my life up to do and be what God wanted me to do and be. If I could get this message across to you, especially when you're young, that whatever you've planned for yourself, whatever you want to do, whatever you think you can work yourself into, whatever, and you may work hard and I admire that, but whatever plan you've got about what you can become, you'll have to stop someday with that and go back and think, did I surrender my life to the Lord? Did I find what he wanted? When he gifted me with his spirit and came to live in me and direct me, did I give my life to him? If you give your life to him, it's not going to be things he prohibits you to do because he's, you know, trying to be a killjoy. I've spent my life, all of it, adult life up to this moment, from age 18, age 17 really, to this moment. And I'll be 70 years old next week. And I'm not sad about it. I think it's been short, and I hope to go strong here for another decade. And I'm working hard at it. I want to train as many young men and women as I possibly can so the fields that are white unto harvest will have shepherds and people to work in those fields. And God isn't finished yet with me. But when I opened my life up to God, when I opened it up to him, I want to keep it open. Every day, keep it open. Speak to me, Lord. Guide me. Show me. Direct me. Speak to my mind. Now let me wait patiently upon you to see if this is really just my idea or your idea. Think about what God can do. I sat and stared at a little picture I have of my brother and myself leaning against a car when we were 4 and 5 years old. It's on my desk with my mother's picture, my wife and her brother, and her mother. It sits on my desk. And I sat there today staring at that picture, just looking and thinking, no one would ever have dreamed that that little boy, about 4 years old, leaning against a car, would have the opportunity that I've had, the life that God's given me. No one would ever thought that. No one. Everybody thought, well, his mother and daddy won't even make it. Surely he won't make it either. And I'm not trying to brag on me. I'm saying it's all in your opportunity and my opportunity just to be open to God. Most of you have the idea that God's going to close you off. But you open your life up to God. You don't be an example of a believer just to prove what you can do. You be an example of a believer to yield your life to God to see what he can do, to prove him. And it's amazing. It's thrilling. It's exciting. And I'm glad from time to time God can give us a little exam about what the code of conduct for a Christian ought to be. And sort of reel us back in. If it's in a golf cart in an airport when the lady's leg fell off and I'm griping, or wherever it is, God brings us back to our spiritual senses and how good He is and what He's done and how He's blessed us. And all we have to do is just stay open to Him. That's all. Just stay open to Him. Let's bow in prayer, may we? I'd like for you to take the Word of God, please, and turn with me in the New Testament to the book of Hebrews. And we'll begin in just a moment with Hebrews chapter 11 and verse 6. Hebrews chapter 11 and verse 6. I speak to you on the subject of the faith life. The faith life. Of course, we know that we should have faith in God. Many times people imagine that faith is something we sort of tag, talk about, but is not required on a daily basis. The truth of the matter is the only real life a Christian lives is lived by faith. The only real life is the faith life. And the Bible says in Hebrews chapter 11, beginning with verse 6, but without faith it is impossible to please Him. For he that cometh to God must believe that He is, and that He is a rewarder of them that diligently seek Him. If you're in the habit of marking things in your Bible, I want you to mark this opening expression, without faith it is impossible to please Him. That means I cannot live my life in a way that pleases God without living the faith life. Faith. Faith is described for us and defined for us in the Bible. It's described in Hebrews chapter 11, beginning with verse 1. Now, faith is the substance of things hoped for, the evidence of things not seen. For by it the elders obtained a good report. Through faith we understand that the worlds were framed by the word of God, so that things which are seen were not made of things which do appear. Now, faith is described here. A description of faith is given to us in this opening part of the 11th chapter as the substance of things hoped for, the evidence of things not seen. Faith is defined in Hebrews chapter 12, if you'll turn there, please. If someone says, write the word faith and give me a definition for faith, and you'll find the definition for faith in Hebrews chapter 12 and verse 2. Looking unto Jesus, the author and finisher of our faith, who for the joy that was set before Him endured the cross, despising the shame, and is set down at the right hand of the throne of God. Looking unto Jesus, the author and finisher of our faith. Looking unto Jesus. That's the definition of faith. What is it to have faith? It's to look unto Jesus, to believe Him and trust Him, to look unto Him. Well, can you describe faith to me? It's the substance of things hoped for. It is the evidence of things not seen. Think of it. No man has seen God face to face and lived. But we're looking unto the Lord, believing Him, trusting Him. As a matter of fact, you can open the Bible anywhere in the Word of God, any book in the Bible, and speak on the subject of faith. We're to live a faith life. It is the only real Christian life. It is the Christian life that God requires. The Bible says it's impossible to please Him without faith. Imagine that. Imagine having a child in your home and there was absolutely nothing that child could do to please you. As a matter of fact, God says, He gives us a word about sinful people and their behavior being implacable, meaning there's nothing to satisfy them, nothing to please them. Well, we're not talking about sinful people. We're talking about God not being pleased. But what in your home, if you could illustrate with one of your children, say, I don't care what he does or what she does, I can never be pleased. God says, no matter what we do, or however we might respond, we cannot please him without faith. Without faith, it is impossible to please him. Now think of that as a child of God. And so, faith is required to please the Lord. How can I live the faith life? You see, all of us have determinations within our lives. The things that we do because of things we believe. Our beliefs determine our behavior. If you believe a certain thing about something, it affects the way you behave toward that something, whatever it may be. And our beliefs have direct effect on our behavior. I want you to hold your place here and turn with me back in the New Testament, if you would please, to the book of Ephesians. In Ephesians chapter 2, we read, we'll come back to the second chapter in a moment in Ephesians, but in chapter 2, we read in verses 8 and 9, "For by grace are you saved through faith. It is this vehicle through which you receive the grace of God." Ephesians 2, 9. "For by grace are you saved through faith, and that not of yourselves. It is the gift of God, not of works, lest any man should boast." In other words, you don't offer something on your part and God's part. You look to the Lord, believe the Lord, look to the Lord, and the Lord says, "For by grace are you saved through faith." We receive his grace through faith. And I imagine most of you listening to the sound of my voice have received God's grace by faith. If you receive God's grace, that's the only way you can receive it. You can't earn it. You can't work for it. There's nothing we can do to deserve it. It's an act of God's mercy, and we give him glory for that. Let's look again the book of Romans, if you'll turn there with me, please, to the 10th chapter of Romans. Paul's been building this case all through the book of Romans on the fact that all men are sinners and what can be done about our sin. We have illustrated all through the Bible where men recognize that they're sinners. They've sinned against God, and the sin needs a covering. The sin needs to be dealt with, just as Adam and Eve, and confirmed by the Lord Jesus, and Abel at his sacrifice, confirmed by the Lord Jesus. We have all sinned, and our sin needs a covering. If we try to cover it for ourselves or care for it ourselves, like they did with their fig leaves in the garden, Adam and Eve, if, like Cain, we think we can offer God our best and satisfy him, the Bible says he cannot be satisfied, he cannot be pleased except by faith. It ought to be of chief interest to us. How can I please the Lord? What about this matter of faith in God? The object of our faith must always be the Lord Jesus Christ. So some people say, "Well, I have faith in the pilot in the airplane when I'm flying," or "I have faith in the control tower when I'm flying." But when we talk about the matter of salvation, our spiritual life, our eternal life, the object of our faith must be Christ and Christ alone. Christ and Christ alone. Some people want to have faith in faith. In other words, I hear people say things like this: "Well, they have religion, I have religion, you have religion. They've got their religion, they've got their faith." And so as to say, they have faith in their faith. Well, our faith is not valid unless it's in the right object. It must be anchored in Christ and Christ alone. He's the only one worthy of being the object of our faith. The Bible says in Romans chapter 10, let's take up the subject in verse 9, that if thou shalt confess with thy mouth the Lord Jesus and shalt believe in thine heart that God hath raised him from the dead, thou shalt be saved. For with the heart man believeth unto righteousness, and with the mouth confession is made unto salvation. For the scripture saith, whosoever believeth on him shall not be ashamed. For there's no difference between the Jew and the Greek, for the same Lord over all is rich unto all that call upon him. For whosoever shall call upon the name of the Lord shall be saved. And then God elaborates on what he just said. How then shall they call on him in whom they have not believed? And how shall they believe in him of whom they have not heard? And how shall they hear without a preacher? And how shall they preach except they be sent? As is written, how beautiful are the feet of them that preach the gospel of peace and bring glad tidings of good things. And so the Bible says, quoting the Old Testament, but they have not all obeyed the gospel. For Isaiah saith, Lord, who hath believed our report? And that's in that marvelous passage in the 52nd and 53rd chapter of Isaiah. So then faith cometh by hearing, and hearing by the word of God. May I ask you a question? And I'm asking myself the same question. Are you living at this moment? I'm not asking, are you a Christian? I trust you've asked God to forgive your sin, and by faith you've received Christ as your Savior. But I'm asking this question. Are you living at this moment the faith life? Are you guided by God? Are you living the faith life? The Bible says, and I read again, in Hebrews chapter 11 and verse 6, but without faith it is impossible to please him. For he that cometh to God must believe that he is, and that he is a rewarder of them that diligently seek him. Could you imagine that every professing person who says he or she is a Christian and says, I'm a Christian, I can tell you about my so-called salvation experience. Someone explained to me that I was a sinner, separated from God because of my sin. I knew my sin must be dealt with. I had no way, a means of dealing with it myself. Christ came. He became a man without ceasing to be God. He was born of a virgin and lived a sinless life. And because he lived a sinless life, he had no debt he had to pay to sin. He owed no sin debt. So he tasted death for every man when he bled and died for me on the cross, was buried and rose from the dead. And by faith, believing that, I asked God to forgive my sin, and I came to know Christ as my Savior, trusting in him and him alone as my personal Savior. Wonderful. But are you living saved by faith? Yes. Are you living the faith life? Can you imagine that every person who professes to be a Christian, who's not living by faith, is living in a way that displeases God? The only real life there is eternal life, and the only way we can live that eternal life, life in the eternal one, is living by faith. So I don't really think there's any more important subject to consider in our lives than the subject of the faith life. You may agree or disagree. I want you to look at me, please, and I want to tell you something, and I want you to see what the Word of God has to say about this, about your faith life and my faith life. If you walk through the book of Ephesians, we were in Ephesians chapter 2, and you come to the fourth chapter, God begins to talk about what we're to do, what we're to preach. And I want you to be patient enough to follow along just a moment in verse 17 of this fourth chapter. This I say therefore, and testify in the Lord, that ye henceforth walk not as other Gentiles walk, in the vanity of the mind, having the understanding darkened, being alienated from the life of God through the ignorance that is in them, because of the blindness of their heart, who being past feeling have given themselves over unto lasciviousness, that's unleashed desire. In other words, whatever you want to do, you do. Whatever you desire to do, you just throw away the leashes, throw away all restraint. Do as you please, and have the life of an anarchist in every area. And if you check closely, The civilization in which we live at this moment is in the shape that it's in because we've lived lives of sexual anarchy and lasciviousness with no boundaries, no rules, no guidelines, no Bible, heeding no truth, no warning. And now it's as though the world is unbuckled, it's unleashed, it's unraveled. When people do what's right in their own eyes, they make their own standard. God warns us against that. But notice what he says. Verse 19 again, who being past feeling have given themselves over unto lasciviousness to work all uncleanness with greediness. That's the motive. But ye have not so learned Christ. I want you to mark that expression, would you please? Because you need that to help someone else. But ye have not so learned Christ. The faith life is learning Christ. I just can't escape what the Lord said when he said, come unto me, all you that labor and heavy laden, and I will give you rest. We all like to say, he said, come, and we come. But he also said, take my yoke upon you and learn of me. For I am meek and lowly in heart, and ye shall find rest to your souls. For my burden is light, and my yoke is easy. May God help all of us who are Christians to encourage one another to understand the Christian life is not coming to a place where you just make a profession of faith. That's the beginning. That's the new birth. That's being born again. But living by faith is learning Christ and living for Christ. And listen to what the Lord has to say about it. He says, the Gentiles, the unbelievers, have not learned Christ, but you are learning Christ. I love that expression. But ye have not so learned Christ. Well, what have you learned? If so be that ye have heard him and have been taught by him, and the truth is in Jesus. Do you know that? Have been taught by him? Knowing the truth is in him? That ye put off concerning the former conversation the old man, which is corrupt according to the deceitful lust, and be renewed in the spirit of your mind, and that ye put on the new man, which after God is created in righteousness and true holiness. Don't be afraid of that word holiness. Jesus said, be ye holy, for I am holy. He taught Peter that. He gave Peter those words to write to us as he's strengthening the brethren. Sometimes people want to talk about things you do and don't do. You see, the truth of the matter is every standard we have for our lives as Christians should grow out of our desire to live the holy life that God's commanded that we live. So in other words, it's not something that we just add on, and we have to keep up with some long list of rules and regulations. There may be things we do institutionally when we have schools to say, all of you monkeys have to get in bed the same time. All of you monkeys have to get up, And I talk to them like that. I'm sorry if you don't like it. Because we have a student in a dormitory in a college sometimes that says, I do my best work at 3 a.m. in the morning. Well, I do my best sleeping at 3 a.m. in the morning. And if we're all in the same building, we're going to try to sleep. You're just going to have to change your best work to some other time of day that's sensible. But the Christian life is not designed that way. The Christian life is designed to live the faith life, to be a true follower of Jesus Christ. This is what we've learned of Christ. When we got in there, when we took his yoke upon us, we came to him, yes, but another decision of our will is to take his yoke upon us. And I'm trying by God's grace. You really shouldn't use the word trying. I'm leaning on the Lord and depending on God to help me live the faith life. What is it God wants? How is God guiding? There are things that are deliberate. They're spelled out in the Bible. There are things I know that I should refrain from. There are things I know that I should adhere to. Just like Paul said to Titus, go to Crete and set things in order. If there wasn't some order to be set in, he couldn't have said that. So there are things that I know the child of God should do, and there are things I know the child of God should not do. But here's the way the Lord puts it. Put on the new man, which after God is created in righteousness and true holiness. Verse 25 of Ephesians chapter 4. Wherefore, putting away lying, speak every man truth with his neighbor. For we are members one of another. Be angry and sin not. Let not the sun go down upon your wrath, neither give place to the devil. Let him that stole steal no more, but rather let him labor, working with his hands the thing which is good, that he may have to give to him that needeth. In other words, we don't work just for our own need. As a Christian, we don't work and earn income just for our own need and for our family. We work so we can help other people. God help us. That's living the faith life. That's the way Christ is teaching us. That's learning of our Lord. Let no corrupt communication proceed out of your mouth. Some of the things you like to talk about people and say about people, some things you like to pass along because they just need to know if they know these people. Wait a minute. If it's corrupt communication, lay it aside. Leave it to God. I'll talk more about that. But that which is good to the use of edifying, that it may minister grace unto the hearers, and grieve not the Holy Spirit of God, whereby ye are sealed unto the day of redemption. Let all bitterness and wrath and anger and clamor and evil speaking be put away from you with all malice. And be ye kind one to another, tenderhearted, forgiving one another, even as God for Christ's sake hath forgiven you. I want to give you one or two things, and I could give you 20. But this is one of them, and I want you to write it down, please. It is the faith life that enables us to forgive others. It is the faith life that enables us to forgive others. I'm looking unto Jesus. He's forgiven me. All my sin, he's forgiven me. I owed a sin debt and a payment for that debt that I could never pay. All of us were in that debt. And God has forgiven us. But he didn't forgive us because we deserve it. Well, Johnny's a good little boy, or Sally's a beautiful little girl. She may have a sweet temperament, or he may have a nice personality, but they're all hell-deserving sinners, just like you and me. We're sinners by conception. We have that sin disease in our bloodstream. You don't have to teach us to sin. We'll learn that as quick as we can exercise our will. So we're sinners by conduct. If chosen right or wrong, we will look back and see we have chosen wrong. We're sinners by conception, by choice, by conduct. But God has forgiven us. But he didn't look at you and look at me and say, I forgive you, darling. You're the sweetest little thing that ever lived. You've had a hard life. I forgive you because you've had such a hard life. And many people have had harder lives than others. But we were forgiven for Christ's sake. Jesus reached out and grabbed all your sin and mine and took it upon himself on the cross. And the billows of God's wrath rolled on the Son of God, and he was crushed and slaughtered, the Bible says in Isaiah 53, neath the weight of our sin. So someday we shall sing in the millennial reign of Christ, he was wounded for our transgressions, he was bruised for our iniquities, the chastisement of our peace is upon him. Those stripes are my stripes. We'll say that. We'll sing that, the Bible says, in Isaiah 52 and 53 and 54. Read it for yourself. Why? Because when we got forgiven, God looked at his own begotten son, his only begotten son, who paid the debt. And for Christ's sake, he forgave us. Not for our sake. For Christ's sake, he forgave us. I've never gotten over that. When I was a boy, you know, after all these many years with you, some of the things I've talked about, I saw some wretched things. They weren't all bad. I told you the other day, I was in the car with Evelyn, and I talked about how our mother taught me to pray every night before bedtime, and we prayed every day before every meal we ate together. It wasn't all horrible. There was a consciousness of God, but we didn't know him personally. But I saw some terrible, terrible behavior on the part of some people. But all of that was paid for by the Lord Jesus Christ as he died for our sin debt and paid our debt. All of that. So when he forgave us, he didn't forgive us for us. Let me read the verse again. Ephesians 4:32. And be ye kind one to another, tenderhearted, forgiving one another, even as God for Christ's sake hath forgiven you. Isn't that wonderful? We can forgive others if we're living the faith life because we're looking to Jesus and what he did for us. Don't we all need that? We put some people under such a horrible burden. Such a horrible burden. And we make them live under that load all their lives. It's like the prodigal son's father saying, no! You can't come home. You've wasted your substance in riotous living. You've lived with every illicit thing imaginable. You've thrown your inheritance away. You have the stench of sin and filth all over you. You expect me to forgive you? That's not the way Jesus told the story. You say, well, I don't have it to do that. You don't know what they've done. No, I don't, but God does know. He not only knows what they've done, he paid the payment for what they've done. And you say, I just can't put it all together that way. Then it's obvious that you and I are not living the faith life when we believe that. You know, people get this sweetening everything up to the point where they think, well, you know, living as a Christian, it's all coming up roses. It's all smiley faces. Baloney. It's hard work to live the Christian life. It's difficult. There's a fight. The Word of God teaches in the book of Hebrews, there's a rest we labor for. We labor for it. Because the devil is fighting and the world is fighting and the flesh is fighting. And they don't take a day off or just work one shift in a day. But because of what God has done for us and our faith in him, we can forgive others. Let me show you something else. I'd like to read all the book of Ephesians to you, but I want you to turn with me to Paul's pastoral epistle. In 2 Timothy. Now Paul all his life remembered what they did to him. When he started out on his journey. But just because you didn't forget it doesn't mean you haven't forgiven it. You don't have to bring it up. Paul talked about, listen to this, in 2 Timothy chapter 3 and verse 11. What persecutions, afflictions, which came unto me at Antioch, at Iconium, at Lystra, what persecutions I endured down below, the Lord delivered me. He still knew what happened to him at Antioch. He knew what happened to him at Iconium. He knew what happened to him at Lystra when he was stoned and left for dead. He was trying to tell Timothy, you can get over your Antiochs, and you can get over the things that happened in Iconium, and you can get over the horrible things that happened to you in Lystra. And then he bears down, as they would say today, doubles down on this whole subject. In 2 Timothy chapter 4 and verse 14, he's closing this out. This is the last thing he'll ever write. He says, Alexander the coppersmith did me much evil. And if many of us had been engaging in penning this letter to somebody left and we were dying, we would say something like this, don't ever forget what they did to me. Somebody needs to get them. But that's not what God gave him to write, because he lived the faith life. And he said, the Lord reward him according to his works. Look, please. Paul said, Alexander did me much harm. Not just any Alexander, Alexander the coppersmith, much harm. But I'm releasing all of that. I want to be able to live. I want to be able to have peace in my heart. I'm releasing all that to God. I'm living the faith life, looking unto Jesus. The Lord reward him. I'm not going to try to get even with him. The Lord reward him according to his works. You see, this faith life pleases God for certain reasons. These are just a few of them. Some of you are stuck in the mud so deeply that, honestly, if something doesn't change, you'll never get out. And you're going to teach your children to live the same way. You're going to wreck their future life because of your unforgiveness. You're going to wreck the harmony and peace they could have in their marriage someday because you won't get over something while they're children and you just demonstrate. And they know how you feel about it. It's not right. Let's go back and look. Have you been to Jesus for his cleansing power? Did you come to him as a helpless sinner and ask him to forgive your sin? Did he keep his word when he said, whosoever shall call upon the name of the Lord shall be saved? Did he keep his word? Just yes or no. You answer yes or no. Would you answer out loud yes or no? Did he keep his word when you called on him? Have you been forgiven? Have you just been forgiven of a few little things? Or has he forgiven you as a sinner and all your sin? Do you now have Jesus' record on your account? Because if you've got one stinking thing on your account, it hadn't been covered in the blood of Christ, it's going to keep you out of heaven. But when he forgave us, he did it all. The writer of It Is Well With My Soul, Horatio Spafford, lost his daughters, drowned at sea, while his wife was trying to take him to Europe where he would later meet them. And when he wrote that song, he wrote a verse that said, my sin, not in part, but the whole. And he hasn't forgiven me in part, but he's forgiven me in the whole. You see, I can't wrap my mind around that. I can't either, but I can give my heart to it. He has forgiven me, not in part, but the whole. You're a clean creature in God's eye. Now live it. Live it by faith. And when there's something that you've done that displeases him, confess it. Agree with God. Now that's not the right way. Yes, Lord, I confess. That means to agree. You could say in that verse, if we agree with God about our sins, if we confess our sins, he's faithful and just to forgive us our sins and to cleanse us from all unrighteousness. So could I be so wicked And I have been. I have been. Could I be so wicked as not to release something to the Lord's care? To hold it in my own hand? Alexander the coppersmith did me much harm. Timothy, you remember that, but I tell you what I've done. I've given him to God, and I'm praying, let the Lord reward him according to his works. Now, you don't have to tell me who, you don't have to tell me when. But there's somebody you need to say, I'm going to turn loose of that, commit it to God, and let the Lord reward them according to their works. How many of you know someone like that in your life? Come on. Sure, if we thought, we'd all think about it. That's what the faith life can do. That's what the faith life can do. Oh my. Back to Hebrews, look please. I want you to read at your leisure, which most of you won't do, because basically you have no leisure or you won't take the time. From the 10th chapter that precedes up to chapter 11, where the Lord says in verse 19, having therefore, brethren, boldness to enter into the holiest by the blood of Jesus. I'm in talking to the Lord now. By a new and living way, which he hath consecrated for us, through the veil, that is to say, his flesh. He came in flesh. There was a veil where only the high priest could go, but now we can all go to God. He is our priest, whoever liveth. He didn't die like priest of old. He ever liveth to make intercession for us. And he says in verse 21, and having an high priest over the house of God, let us, mark those two little words, let us draw near with a true heart and full assurance of faith. Get that settled. Having our hearts sprinkled from an evil conscience and our bodies washed with pure water. Let's make sure that we're coming with true faith in God. Let us. Verse 23, let us, would you mark those two words? Let us hold fast the profession of our faith without wavering, for he is faithful that promised. You say, I just don't know if I can hold out. You don't have to. He's holding out. I hope you will, but it's not about you. It's about him. The Bible says he is faithful. Let us hold fast the profession of our faith without wavering, for he is faithful. And then he says again in verse 24, let us consider one another to provoke unto love and good works. In other words, let us meditate upon all three of those things, because we can provoke our children, our loved ones, our friends. We can stir their hearts to do likewise. Let us consider one another to provoke unto love and to good works. And then he says, not forsaking the assembling of ourselves together as the manner of some is, but exhorting one another, and so much the more as you see the day approaching. What about this day approaching? How many of you have faith in the Lord? Would you raise your hand? Faith is not sight. It's what we make this journey with. It's a sight journey. But we make it by faith, because we believe at the end of the journey we're going to see him. And the Lord says here, his day is approaching. The day is approaching. We'll see him. Faith will be required till we see him. But now, when we see him, we shall know him. We shall see him as he is, the Bible says. We'll be changed into his likeness. But the joy of the Christian life now is the faith life, because the faith life is always looking unto Jesus, not yourself, not your enemies, not people who wronged you, but looking unto Jesus, the author and finisher of our faith. There's no telling how many encounters we could have with God blessing and providing if we live the faith life. Will you pray for me that I'll truly live it? I'll pray for you. Let's pray together, may we?
1: Thank you.

And so we've been having a great journey together. Your pastor and I are the same age. Of course, our wives are a great deal younger than we are. We found them when they were just, as they say, wee little girls, you know, and said, and they said they had to question about marrying old men like us. But anyway, they agreed, and we've had a great journey. And we love these folks. And I want you to pray for our work in Tennessee. Some of you get to that part of the world from time to time. Come and visit with us, and we'd be thrilled to see you. I want us to pray together, and I want you to ask the Lord to help me. And I'm praying that God will bless this meeting and this message. Let's pray, may we? Our Father, as we come to Thee, we thank Thee, Lord God, that we may enter into Thy presence by the merit of our Lord and Savior, Jesus Christ, and seek Thy divine aid, knowing so very well that we are incapable. And there is nothing that we can do in the energy of the flesh that could be a blessing or that could bring glory to Thee. May we find Thy strength made perfect in our weakness. Guide us, guide my thinking, bring to my mind the things that need to be said, and keep from my lips the things that need not be spoken. May we truly have our understanding opened by Thy Holy Spirit, and we shall give Thee glory for it. In the name of Jesus Christ, our Savior, we pray. Amen. I'd like you to take the Word of God, if you would please, and turn with me to the book of Jonah. And we'll begin reading in just a moment in Jonah chapter 1 with verse 1. If you're in the habit of taking notes or writing things down, I want to give you a question. And I hope when we finish the message that we can answer the question. I'm sure some of you will try to answer the question before I'm finished. And I understand that this is a much more discerning audience than so many others. But it takes most people a while to get involved in what the preacher is saying. But I hope from the get-go, as we say, in the very beginning, you'll allow the Lord to speak to your heart. But I deal with this question. I'd like for you to write it down, would you please? It's a very simple question. But if we truly answer this question, we can answer every other difficult question in life. Would you like to be able to answer every difficult question in life? The things that happen to us, happen to our families, the things that befall our friendships from time to time, there are things with which we must deal that are laid upon us as necessities, as no escaping it. And as human beings, but dust, we wonder what in the world is going on. And I say to you again, if we can answer this question, we'll be able to answer every other question that perplexes us in life. Therefore, it is an important question. It may not sound important, but it is a vital question that must be answered. And when we answer it, truly answer it, we'll understand that we find the answer to all other questions. The question is, would you like to write it down? The question is, who cast Jonah into the sea? I know it might be a bit unusual, but I'd like for us to repeat the question together. Would you do that for me just to sort of help this feeble American preacher for a moment? Would you please? Let's say it together. Who cast Jonah into the sea? Let's try it once again and get everyone to participate, even Brother Clifford this time, all right? Who cast Jonah into the sea? Now, I'm going to read a passage, and perhaps you'll find the answer. And if you do, hold your peace until I'm finished, and we'll see how it all comes out. The Bible says in Jonah chapter 1, beginning with verse 1, "Now the word of the Lord came unto Jonah, the son of Amittai, saying, Arise, go to Nineveh, that great city, and cry against it, for their wickedness is come up before me. But Jonah rose up to flee unto Tarsus from the presence of the Lord, and went down to Joppa, and he found a ship going

0: going to Tarshish. So he paid the fare thereof and went down into it to go with them unto Tarshish from the presence of the Lord. But the Lord sent out a great wind into the sea, and there was a mighty tempest in the sea, so that the ship was like to be broken. Then the mariners were afraid and cried every man unto his God, and cast forth the wares that were in the ship into the sea to lighten it of them. But Jonah was gone down into the sides of the ship, and he lay and was fast asleep. So the shipmaster came to him and said unto him, "What meanest thou, O sleeper? Arise, call upon thy God, if so be that God will think upon us that we perish not." And they said every one to his fellow, "Come, and let us cast lots, that we may know for whose cause this evil is upon us." So they cast lots, and the lot fell upon Jonah. Then said they unto him, "Tell us, we pray thee, for whose cause this evil is upon us. What is thine occupation, and whence comest thou, and what is thy country, and of what people art thou?" And he said unto them, "I am an Hebrew, and I fear the Lord, the God of heaven, which hath made the sea and the dry land." Then were the men exceedingly afraid, and said unto him, "Why hast thou done this?" For the men knew that he fled from the presence of the Lord, because he had told them. Then said they unto him, "What shall we do unto thee, that the sea may be calm unto us?" For the sea roared and was tempestuous. And they said, he said unto them, "Take me up and cast me forth into the sea, so shall the sea be calm unto you. For I know that for my sake this great tempest is upon you." Nevertheless, the men rowed hard to bring it to the land, but they could not, for the sea roared and was tempestuous against them. Wherefore they cried unto the Lord and said, "We beseech thee, O Lord, we beseech thee, let us not perish for this man's life, and lay not upon us innocent blood, for thou, O Lord, hast done as it pleased thee." So they took up Jonah and cast him forth into the sea, and the sea ceased from her raging. Then the men feared the Lord exceedingly and offered a sacrifice unto the Lord and made vows. Now the Lord had prepared a great fish to swallow up Jonah, and Jonah was in the belly of the fish 3 days and three nights. Chapter 2, verse 1. Then Jonah prayed unto the Lord his God out of the fish's belly and said, "I cried by reason of mine affliction unto the Lord, and he heard me. Out of the belly of hell cried I, and thou heardest my voice. For thou hast cast me into the deep, in the midst of the seas, and thy billows and the floods can pass me about, and thy billows and thy waves passed over me." Now the word of God says in chapter 1 and verse 15, speaking of these sailors, so they took up Jonah and cast him forth into the sea. And then we find Jonah praying from the belly of the whale. And he prays unto the Lord his God, the Bible says in chapter 2, verse 1. And in verse 3 in his prayer, he says, "For thou," speaking of the Lord, "for thou hast cast me into the deep, in the midst of the seas." The question is, who cast Jonah into the sea? The Bible says the sailors cast him in, and Jonah prayed something else. He says to the Lord, "Thou hast cast me into the sea." I have this question for you. Who cast Jonah into the sea? Now, God has an intent. He has an intent for this world. The Bible says in the 14th chapter of Isaiah when Satan rebelled against God and was cast out, that he came and weakened the nations. We understand that men without God are left to their own devices. No human being has ever accomplished everything he could have accomplished before the fall. And we're left to our own imagination, our own wisdom, our own ingenuity, especially as we think about a lost world without God, without hope. Satan has truly weakened the nations. But God has an intent. God's intent is that people come to know him through the blood of his precious Son shed for us on Calvary's cross. He became sin for us, he who knew no sin, but we might be made the righteousness of God in him. You may live a long life or a short life on this earth, but God's intent for you is to know him. His design for you is to know him. And God has this passion, this compassion, this love, which is an everlasting love for people. Jonah was to go to Nineveh. Nineveh was the capital city of the Assyrian Empire. The Assyrians were terribly wicked people. They had a reputation for their fierceness and their cruelty. Historians tell us that the Assyrians learned in battle how to take a man captive and fillet him, to remove his flesh from his body without killing him, to cause him to suffer in great pain so people could watch what they were doing. They were hated and despised people. God said to Jonah, I want you to go to Nineveh, the capital city of the Assyrians, and I want you to declare my word to them. Jonah said, no, I'm not going. And you and I deal with Jonah as the disobedient prophet. And we talk about how Jonah did not obey what God wanted him to do. But the truth of the matter is, I've been a Christian since I was 14 years old. And I can tell you that all of us are guilty of disobeying God. Imagine what God could do in our world with us if we were obedient to him as we should be. And obedience to God is not doing God's will. Obedience to God is delighting in doing God's will. You know that from children, don't you? That children may do what you ask them to do, but they don't delight in doing it from time to time. But obedience to God is not just doing what God would have us to do. Obedience to God is delighting in doing what God would have us to do. And God's desire for all of his children is to delight in what he has for them. And it was God's delight for Jonah to go to Nineveh and preach God's word to those Ninevites. Why? Because God wanted them redeemed. Let's read on in chapter 2 just for a moment, would you please? When finally God deals with Jonah and the fish delivers him to his destination, verse 4 of chapter 3 says, and Jonah began to enter into the city a day's journey, and he cried and said, yet 40 days and Nineveh shall be overthrown. That's only 8 words. Think of that. 8 words in our authorized version. 8 words. He gets there and preaches 8 words we have recorded here. And God sends a mighty revival. Read about it. Look at it. So the people of Nineveh believed God and proclaimed a fast and put on sackcloth from the greatest of them even to the least of them. For the word came unto the king of Nineveh, and he arose from his throne, and he laid his robe from him and covered him with sackcloth and ashes. He sat in ashes, and he caused it to be proclaimed and published through Nineveh by the decree of the king and his nobles, saying, let neither man nor beast, herd nor flock taste anything. Let them not feed nor drink water, but let man and beast be covered with sackcloth and cry mightily unto God, yea, and let them turn every one from his evil way and from the violence that is in their hands. Who can tell if God will turn and repent and turn away from his fierce anger, that we perish not? And the Bible says, and God saw their works, that they turned from their evil way, and God repented of the evil that he had said that he would do unto them, and he did it not. People who study the history of revival talk about the great Ulster revival or the great revivals of our land or the great revivals of our history. The same historians say that perhaps the greatest revival ever in human history was the revival that took place in Nineveh when God changed that capital city of the Ninevites through the preaching of his prophet Jonah. What did it take for that to take place? Is it hard for God to save a lost soul? The Bible says that salvation is of the Lord. That's one of the greatest statements in all the Word of God in chapter 2, verse 9. You and I could no more convert a soul than we could create a star. Salvation is of the Lord. But God brought salvation to Nineveh when he got his prophet there to preach. Jonah was disappointed. And the Bible says, if you look please, as the book closes, God says in verse 4 of chapter 4, "Dost thou well to be angry?" He repeats that. Jonah says twice, "It's better for me to die than to live." And in verse 10 of that fourth chapter we say, "Then said the Lord, thou hast had pity on the gourd for the which thou hast not labored, neither madest it grow, which came up in a night and perished in a night. And should not I spare Nineveh, that great city wherein are more than 60,000 persons that cannot discern between their right hand and their left hand, and also much cattle?" God says, "Don't you know, Jonah, don't you know what these people mean to me? I want you to bring my message to them." And it took a sea casting to get Jonah to bring God's message to these people for whom God's heart was breaking. We need to see our God as he sees people without Christ, without hope. Our attitude toward the unbeliever is not most of the time what it should be. We're disgusted with them. As a matter of fact, we forget the horrible pit from which God found us. The prophet Isaiah said, "For peace I had great bitterness, but thou hast in love to my soul delivered me from the pit of corruption, and thou hast cast all of my sin behind thy back." What a horrible pit God brought us from. I want you to hold your place here just for a moment, and I'll try to be as quick as possible, but turn with me to the book of Philippians in the New Testament, would you please? Paul is in prison. By the way, he's not languishing there in prison. He's victorious there. He's penning epistles, talking about the goodness of God, and declaring what God is up to. And in Philippians chapter 1, I'd like for you to look at verse 12. He writes and says, "But I would ye should understand, brethren," and all of us need an understanding, don't we? "You should understand, brethren, that the things which happened unto me have fallen out rather unto the furtherance of the gospel." Paul says, is it hard? Yes, it's impossible for you to understand this unless God gives understanding, like Jesus in Luke chapter 24 opened his disciples' understanding. It's impossible for us to understand how God could take something we despise happening, how God could take something we never dreamed would happen, we never wanted to happen, and use it for the furtherance of the gospel. Paul is in prison. He said, "I want you to understand something. All of what God is doing is for the furtherance of the gospel." He writes on in verses 13 and 14, "So that my bonds in Christ are manifest in all the palace and in all other places. And many of the brethren in the Lord, waxing confident by my bonds, are much more bold to speak the word without fear." He said, because of what God has allowed in my life and the grace God has given me, many of my brethren are much bolder in the Lord and speaking the word of God with confidence and without fear. The Lord is up to something in our world. Would you like to imagine that you want to see God do everything with your life that He desires to do and intends to do before you leave this world? Then we need to understand something. Who cast Jonah into the sea? I want to ask a few questions here. Let's find someone. If you'll turn to the book of Genesis with me just for a moment. And we'll begin in Genesis chapter 45. And I'll do this quickly, but I want to ask a famous Bible character if he can tell me who cast Jonah into the sea. His name is Joseph. He's a 17-year-old boy when we see him betrayed by his own brothers. By the way, there's no hurt like family hurt. Some of you have had brokenheartedness over family situations, and you once held little children in your lap and cuddled them near you and held them to your heart and thought, they could never break my heart, but you've been through things unimaginable, and you think, how could this ever happen? Joseph was obeying his father, checking on his brethren, and they saw the dreamer coming and said, let's kill him. Let's kill him. And one of his brethren intervened, or he would have been killed. They cast him into a pit, remember, and they looked and saw a merchantman coming on the trade route going down to Egypt, and one of his brothers said, we've got a good idea. Let's make a little money on the boy. So they pulled him out and sold him as a slave. And remember, with every step he took, no doubt he was thinking, how could my own family do to me what they did to me? How could they break my heart and treat me so cruelly after I love them the way I love them? I think Jonah is a character we should study, and Joseph can give us some insight here about who cast Jonah into the sea. When Joseph finally gets to Egypt, he winds up in the house of Potiphar, as you remember. He stands true to God, and Potiphar's wife lies, and for telling the truth, he's in prison. It's not supposed to work that way, is it? But he winds up in prison, and he's even betrayed in prison. People tell him they're going to help him get out, and they don't. They forget him. But at the exact moment God's ready to do something, the Lord prods a memory and brings Joseph to the prominence of the king of Egypt. He interprets the Pharaoh's dream and is promoted eventually to be prime minister of Egypt, and he is used of God to make Egypt the breadbasket for the world. The whole world is starving to death, and people are coming to Egypt to get food that God has used Joseph to prepare a storehouse so he can feed a hungry world. And he looks up one day from this royal court where he's been assigned as prime minister, and behold, his own brothers are coming in pleading as starving people for something to eat. Only God knows what's gone on back in Canaan to help them understand that they must turn to Egypt of all places to get food. But there they are. And Joseph sees them and his heart begins to pound. It's breaking. He wonders about his father and the rest of his family, and especially young Benjamin, born the two of them by the same mother. And his heart is breaking, and he watches them. He does what God leads him to do. And finally, he can stand it no longer. And the Bible says in chapter 45, if you have your Bible open there, then Joseph could not refrain himself before all of them that stood by him, and he cried, cause every man to go out for me. And there stood no man with him, while Joseph made himself known unto his brethren, and he wept aloud, and the Egyptians in the house of Pharaoh heard. And Joseph said unto his brethren, I am Joseph. Doth my father yet live? Here's the first thing out of his heart through his lips. I am Joseph. Does my father yet live? What compassion. It tells us what hurt there must have been when these brothers stole him and delivered him
1: to slave traders from the Father he adored and a Father who adored him. And his brethren could not answer him, for they were troubled at his presence. And Joseph said unto his brethren, come near to me, I pray you. And they came near. And he said, I am Joseph, your brother, whom ye sold into Egypt. Now therefore be not grieved, nor angry with yourselves. What a work of grace God has done in Joseph's heart. He's not waiting to kill them. He's not waiting to return punishment to them. He hasn't lived to get even with them. He understands something. Be not angry with yourselves that ye sold me hither. For God did send me before you to preserve life. You sold me, yes. You sold me, but God sent me. You see, you can't sin without some recourse, without God dealing with it. I'm not trying to say there's a way to get by with things. I'm just saying in the heart of Joseph, God had done something. Joseph, can you tell me who cast Jonah into the sea? And Joseph would say, yes, I can tell you, the same person cast Jonah into the sea that delivered me to Egypt. Look in chapter 50. Now his daddy dies. And in verse 15, the brethren don't have what Joseph has at this moment. And when Joseph's brethren saw that their father was dead, verse 15 of chapter 50, they said, now they've made a little plan, Joseph will peradventure hate us and will certainly requite us of all the evil which we did unto him. And they sent a messenger unto Joseph, saying, thy father did command before he died, saying, so shall ye say unto Joseph, forgive, I pray thee now, the trespass of thy brethren and their sin, for they did unto thee evil. And now we pray thee, forgive the trespass of the servants of the God of thy father. And what did Joseph do when their little speech was made? And Joseph wept when they spake unto him. And his brethren also went and fell down before his face, and they said, behold, we be thy servants. And Joseph said unto them, fear not. And you ought to mark this well. For am I in the place of God? Beloved, we need to stop playing God. Is there a God in heaven who knows all things? Yes or no? Is there a God in heaven who is trustworthy? Yes, but as for you, ye thought evil against me, but God meant it unto good, to bring to pass as it is this day, to save much people alive. He says, you meant evil. Yes, you meant evil. You did it with evil in your heart. But I've seen through all of that now, and I understand God meant it unto good. Don't you believe Joseph could tell us who cast Jonah into the sea? You see, we're not really talking about Joseph and Jonah. We're talking about you and we're talking about me when things happen to us. Betrayals, disappointments, we're broken. Johnny called me one day and he said, I want you to pray for Jack's little girl, Pastor, please pray. Some mean old boy, overgrown boy next door to him took a hard ball and threw it as hard as he could throw it at that little girl, that beautiful little girl of his, to try to hurt her. And it broke her mouth and teeth and her lip is cut and they've rushed her to the doctor. And it's awful. I said, sure, I know her, I'll pray. He called me back in a few minutes and said, the dentist said it's too big a job for him. He sent her to the emergency room in the hospital. And a little later they called me. And they'd gotten the information from the hospital. And the emergency doctor in the hospital said, yes, this child has some broken teeth and a bursted lip. She'll require a stitch or two. But more importantly, There's a massive tumor in the roof of her mouth. And if we didn't find it now, we would have had to disfigure this child's face to remove it, or perhaps have even taken her life to remove it. I want to ask you a question. Who threw the ball into the mouth of that child? The same person who cast Jonah in the sea, and the same person who sold Joseph into bondage. You and I need to live like Christian people if we're truly saved, and see beyond secondary things and witness the hand of God in our lives. Let's ask another person, just a child. Why don't we ask a child? Would you turn with me, please, to 2 Kings chapter 5? This is a sad story, but it has a happy ending. I like happy endings, don't you? Amen. And by the way, we're all headed for a happy ending, I trust. Hallelujah. The Syrians are bored, and they're not in battle now, and soldiers don't get pay like soldiers do today. And so the only thing they can earn is what they can steal and loot. And so out of their boredom, they're making raids down south into Israel. And someone has said they're even taking people's children and making slaves of them. And the saddest thing you and I could imagine happened one day. These Syrian soldiers came down on their horses like wolves, as fast and furious as they could come, and they literally took the child of a family in Israel. The most horrible thought you could possibly have, put yourself in their place. Somebody's told you now, they saw these wicked soldiers come and take your daughter away, and you probably will never see her again. To make bad matters worse, they took this little maid not just away from Israel to Syria, but they put her in the household of the one man responsible for the behavior of these soldiers. The story given to us in the Word of God in chapter 5 of 2 Kings reads like this. Now Naaman, captain of the host of the king of Syria, was a great man with his master, an honorable man, because by him the Lord had given deliverance unto Syria. And he was also a mighty man in valor, but he was a leper. And the Syrians had gone out by companies and had brought away captive out of the land of Israel a little maid, and she waited on Naaman's wife. Now there's the scene, the stage is set, and God tells us what this little maid did. She didn't walk around trying to get even with everybody. No, she started talking about her Lord. And she said unto her mistress, "Would God my Lord were with the prophet that is in Samaria, for he would recover him of his leprosy." Can you imagine somebody saying something so bold as that? Here is the captain, Naaman, captain of the host of the Syrian army, dying with leprosy. And this little maid, taken captive, made a slave in his home, is bold enough to speak about God and say, "I'll tell you one thing, if you can get him to the prophet of God, I serve a God who is so strong, so mighty, and so able, he can heal him of his leprosy." And by the way, she must have said it so convincingly they believed her, because they sent a message to the king and said, "King, listen, there's a girl we took captive from Israel who said that there's a God that she serves that can heal your right-hand man, Naaman, of his leprosy." And the king got so worked up about it, he sent messages back to the king of Israel, and he got all torn up about it, if you read, and rent his clothes, and he said, "What am I going to do?" And here they came to the prophet of God, this entourage from Syria. And of course, Naaman was with them. He comes as a leper, and the little girl's in his home. She's told him to find the prophet, and he's used to the best treatment imaginable. And I'm sure he imagines that the prophet is going to come out and do some great thing for him, but the prophet doesn't even bother to come out. He sends a servant out and says, "Go down and dip in the Jordan 7 times. It infuriates Naaman. You know the story. He's infuriated by it. He's angry. He says, "Are not the rivers of Abana and Pharpar are greater and better than this filthy Jordan?" And he turns his horse to ride away in anger,
0: And one of his soldiers calms him down and says, let's give it a try. And I can see them in my mind's eye going to the Jordan, dismounting, and Naaman taking off his uniform and walking down into the Jordan. I want you to come with me and line the bank and watch. Would you please? Would you watch him? He wades out into the Jordan and he disappears. Once he goes down and we see him disappear, he comes back up, he's still covered in leprosy. Twice, three times, four times, we're counting, five, six, and now we know this is the seventh time. And he goes under the water, disappears completely, but this time when he comes up, his flesh is like the flesh of a child. God has worked a miracle. A miracle. I know God not only cleansed the man of his leprosy, he saved his lost soul. Read what the Bible says in 2 Kings chapter 5, verse 15, and I think you'll agree. And he returned to the man of God, he and all his company, and came and stood before him. And he said, behold, now I know there's no God in all the earth but in Israel. Now therefore I pray thee, take a blessing of thy servant. Now, listen carefully. You read on in this story at your own leisure and you're going to find out he even had a serious question about when he went to worship a false god with his king, what he was going to do. And the prophet gave him advice about that. And I believe not only was this man saved, I believe certainly there was a mighty revival in Syria because of his salvation. God did some wonderful things. And I want to ask you a question. Let's quiz this little maid. And let's tell her the Bible story about Jonah and say to the little maid, have you got any idea? Do you have any idea who cast Jonah into the sea to get him into the mouth of the great fish God prepared, the whale, and to get him to Nineveh to preach the truth and get people the message so God could forgive them and save them? Have you got any idea who cast Jonah in the sea? And I'm sure she would say to us, oh yes, oh yes. The same one who brought me from my homeland, Israel, to Syria to see the king's captain, Naaman, not only healed of his leprosy, but to bring about a mighty revival in the land of Syria. Mike Curley's name means nothing to you because you don't know him, but I know him. He's sort of a raw-bone kind of a preacher, a great friend of mine. Plain spoken, but a very kind, loving man. He's a cowboy type, you know, wears cowboy boots and a cowboy hat. And he's a fine pastor, loves his people. That's what you like to see, isn't it? He was making a hospital call, and the story that was told me, he was coming from a parking lot, across a parking lot, and a car struck him. You imagine a preacher out doing what he's supposed to be doing, and a car runs over him? Now, somebody in the church or the preacher's family is going to say, what in the world? Here's a man trying to do the right thing, and look what happens to him. He tried to ignore the accident, but he couldn't. He couldn't walk, and so they took him to the hospital locally, and the hospital locally in the little town where the pastor said, we can't handle this. You've got to go to Knoxville, about 60 miles away, to the University Hospital. They got to fix your leg. We can't do it. He went into the hospital there, and the emergency doctor said, preacher, let me tell you something. You got a broken leg, but you've got something worse than that. You've got bone cancer. They put him in the hospital. He was there for more than a month. He nearly died three different times. They said, if we hadn't gotten you when we'd gotten you, there was no hope for you to be saved from this bone cancer. Let me ask you a question. Who drove that car to back over that preacher? Who did it? You know what we do? I'm sorry. But we fuss and we complain and we wonder why and we ask all kinds of silly questions. And there's a God in heaven who has our best interest always on his heart. And I want to know, who cast Jonah? No. Who cast you into the sea? Who cast you in? Let's ask, if we could, let's ask the Lord Jesus. Would you turn with me, please? You know he came to earth. He became a man without ceasing to be God. The book of Acts, chapter 2, if you'll have your Bible open. He lived a sinless life. He went to the cross. The billows of God's wrath rolled on the Son of God. He died bearing our sin debt, not his own. As I quoted earlier, he became sin for us. He who knew no sin, that we might be made the righteousness of God in him. I say to the Lord Jesus, if anybody knows, he knows. He knows all things. Lord Jesus, who cast Jonah into the sea? The Bible says in Acts chapter 2, we're breaking in the middle of a sermon here. That's where most people get in on one, right in the middle of it. But anyway, Acts chapter 2, verse 22. We do have a little sense of humor, especially in this part of the world, don't we? Yes, beloved, that's all right. Chapter 2, verse 22. Ye men of Israel, hear these words. Here's the preacher's sermon. Jesus of Nazareth, a man approved of God among you by miracles and wonders and signs which God did by him in the midst of you, as ye yourselves also know. Him being delivered by the determinate counsel and foreknowledge of God, ye have taken and by wicked hands have crucified and slain. Before any man ever walked this earth, it was determined in the counsel of God, the eternal God, that the Lord Jesus, God the Son, would bleed and die for our sin, to pay our debt. Men took him by wicked hands and crucified him. He gave himself into the hand of angry sinners to do with him as they pleased. Think of it. If you turn again to Acts chapter 4, God's children are preaching and suffering for their preaching. They've been threatened and warned in Acts chapter 4. And verse 23 says, and being let go, they went to their own company. Acts 4, 23. And reported all that the chief priest and elders had said unto them. And when they heard that, they lifted up their voice to God with one accord and said, Lord, thou art God, which hath made heaven and earth and the sea and all that in them is, who by the mouth of thy servant David hath said, why did the heathen rage and the people imagine vain things? The kings of the earth stood up and the rulers were gathered together against the Lord and against his Christ. For the truth against thy holy child Jesus, whom thou hast anointed both Herod and Pontius Pilate and the Gentiles and the people of Israel were gathered together. Notice, please, verse 28. Why were they gathered together? For to do whatsoever thy hand and thy counsel determined before to be done. They prayed this prayer having been threatened with everything imaginable. They would be beaten, their lives would be taken, and they prayed this prayer. They said, we understand Calvary now, we understand the cross now, because men just did what God determined should be done. I asked the Lord Jesus, who cast Jonah into the sea? What I'm trying to say to you, and it may be a feeble attempt to say it, is you go through life and you have this problem and that problem with this person and that person, this disappointment, that disappointment, and you wonder, why me? Why this? Why now? And I just want to say to you, let's be encouraged. Who cast Jonah into the sea? God has an intent. He's working. Not against us. He's working, and we need to work with him by yielding to him. Would you turn with me to the hardest verse in the Bible to believe? It's in 2 Corinthians chapter 4. And by the way, email me, will you? If you find a harder one, let me know. I want to know. I want to know if here you find a harder one. Let me know, please. 2 Corinthians chapter 4, verse 15. Look at this verse. You have it there? 2 Corinthians 4:15. Do you have it? For all things are for your sakes. Is there a harder verse in the Bible by faith to appropriate than that? All things. Well, wait just a minute, please. Look, please, look. Let me work on this just a bit. Wait a minute, I can't remove anything from the Word of God. That all gives me a hard time. You mean to tell me all things are for my sake? That's what the Bible says. Let's read on, may we? That the abundant grace might through the thanksgiving of many redound to the glory of God. God's up to something. For which cause we faint not, but though our outward man perish, yet the inward man is renewed day by day. For our light affliction, which is but for a moment, worketh for us a far more exceeding and eternal weight of glory. Now wait a minute. While we look not at the things which are seen. Now wait a minute. How can you not look at things which are seen? The Bible says we look not at the things which are seen. Let's say that together. We look not at the things which are seen. Let me tell you what I saw. May I tell you what I saw? I saw those wicked brothers of Joseph. I saw them with anger on their faces, threatened to kill their own brother and drag him from a pit and sell him for money. That's what I saw. And if you'd have been there, you'd have seen it too. And I saw those wicked soldiers from Syria. I saw them with delight come and take a little maid from her family and carry away captive to Syria. And if you don't mind, I saw an angry boy take a ball and we would say he threw it as hard as he could throw it, intentionally trying to hurt that little girl. And we saw a careless driver never watching. I'm not going to tell you whether it was a man or a woman, I know. Never watching what she was doing. And backed into that preacher. Now you're really angry, aren't you? You see what we see? Wait a minute. And if you'd have been at Calvary, you said, I saw them. I saw them with spikes and hammers nail him to the cross. I saw them. They spat upon him. They crowned him with thorns. Wait a minute. We're not to look at the things which are seen. Wait a minute. But at the things which are not seen. I saw those sailors take Jonah in their hands and they gripped his body and they threw him into the sea. Didn't you read about that in the Bible? That's what I saw. But when Jonah got inside the whale's belly and he prayed to the Lord of heaven, he said, that's not what happened at all. That's not what happened at all. Something we didn't see happen. Not with these eyes. We look at the things which are not seen, for the things which are seen are temporal. But the things which are not seen are eternal. God wants to do an eternal work in you. He wants to do an eternal work in you. You know, you have buildings and beautiful buildings, facilities, beautiful facilities, crowds of people, great crowds of people. But it's all time that we see. Even these bodies. It's all temporal. God wants to work in this temporal moment and accomplish an eternal work. And if that happens, we're going to have to understand who cast Jonah into the sea. I know and love your pastor. And I mean every word that I say. I respect him greatly. I hold him in highest esteem and his dear wife. They're the kind of people that I call genuine Christians. And I'm going to tell you something. It'd be impossible for him to live a victorious Christian life if he doesn't know who cast Jonah into the sea. Impossible. You can't go through life blaming people and scratching and clawing at everybody who scratches and claws at you. You can't do that. And you will not do that if you know who cast Jonah into the sea. Because God is doing an eternal work. And if you just live by sight and not by faith, you'll never know. You'll never know what God could do with your life. You'll never see God's hand in it. Before we close and pray, I want to ask you this. Would you all cooperate? Just once, together? I want to ask you the question now. Who cast Jonah into the sea? With a voice I can hear, would you tell me who cast Jonah in the sea? Tell me. God did. Let's pray, may we? How many of you have been there? And the victory in life depends on you understanding that God cast Jonah into the sea. Oh, Father, guide the pastor as he speaks to his dear people.
2: Let's abide in God's presence. Tonight there are those that perhaps have been going through great trials and troubles, maybe even tragedy, humanly speaking. Friend, you've been standing in the mist and the maze of life and you can't understand. Maybe you've asked the question 1,000 times. Why me? I sat with someone last night and they asked that question. Why me? What have I done wrong? Their hearts were breaking. And yet behind all of the trial, God. You know, sometimes we think that God's only there whenever the sun's shining. Friend, let me tell you, God's always there.
3: Amen.
2: That little verse in Romans chapter 8:28 says, we know that all things, there it is again,
3: Amen.
2: All things work together for good. You say, preacher, that can't be. My heart's breaking. I have family problems. You know exactly what the problem is, friend. You know the situation, the trial that you're going through. Is it true that all things work together for good to them that love God? Tell you what Paul said. He says, we know.
3: Amen.
2: That all things work together for good. Do you? Do you know that tonight? Do you really believe that with all your heart? Not only the good things that we think are good. See, God's good to Israel. God's good to us people. And anything that God allows or sends in our lives, friend, they're for our good. All things work together for good to them that love the Lord. Will you trust Him tonight? Really trust Him? Have you been doubting Him? Question Him? Arguing with Him? You know what God says? Trust me. Only believe. Will you tonight? Child of God, will you really believe Him? That God's working it out for your good. All things are for your sake. In the quietness of your heart tonight, just tell the Lord what's in your heart. And tell Him tonight you're going to trust Him. Simply trusting every day. Yes, simply trusting. That's all. Maybe there's someone here tonight and you know not the Lord. You've never received Him as your Savior. You're still on that downward road that leads to hell. I beg you tonight, trust Him. Thank God what He did at Calvary. It is enough that Jesus died and that He died for me. Are you backslidden? We've been dealing this in the Lord's Day mornings. Friend, are you away from the Lord? Why not come back tonight? Just tell the Lord. Heavenly Father, we thank You tonight for speaking to our hearts. Thank You for speaking to mine. Thank You for answering questions that have been in my heart. I pray in Jesus' precious name that You'll bless Your people that are hurting tonight. Heal their hearts. Help them, our God, to know that Thou art still in control, that Thou art sovereign in all things. And oh Father, I pray tonight that victory will be wrought on the hearts of Your people. Help us to go home tonight, not a discouraged people. Help us to go home a victorious people, rejoicing in the Lord. Again I say, rejoice. Bless the young people as they sing. Continue to speak to our hearts. We pray this in Jesus' precious name.
4: Amen.
2: Amen.
5: I don't want to come to you attacking what I feel is the best church in all the world, but I do want to provoke us to think, why are so many of God's people that claim to be God's people so spiritually sick? One reason, because of John 3:7. Marvel not that I say unto you, ye must be born again. I wonder if many of our churches are just simply filled with unsaved people. People that have emotion, or people that like music, or people like drama, or programs, or musicals, or like the fellowship, or the socials, or the activities, or the basketball teams, but they really have no possession of Christ. The Bible says in the last days, many will come unto Him and say, Lord, Lord, have we not prophesied in Thy name? Have we not cast out demons in Thy name? And He'll say, depart from me. I never knew you. And so it's very obvious that in the last day, the church attendance might be large, but it perhaps is filled with many people who have not really trusted Christ as Savior. I want to ask you a personal question. Have you truly been born again? If a heart attack took you this morning, took me this morning, in our city, we have had two preachers die in the pulpit in my years of ministry here while they were preaching. Baptist. They were preaching and died. If you just walked out of here and died today, where would you spend eternity?

born again, you're not going to heaven. He said, but I was good to people at Christmas. And I did wonderful things for others and for God throughout the year, but are you been born again? I believe one reason why there's such spiritual sickness is because perhaps, one, people are not saved. Secondly, is what I want to address this morning. The second reason is what most people have not even thought about today one time. Christians. The second reason why our churches are spiritually sick, because we have forgot the scripture, Ephesians 5. Be not drunk with wine, where is excess, but be filled with the Spirit. Has it even crossed our mind this morning as Christians that we must be Spirit-filled? Did we get up this morning and say, I need the filling of the Holy Spirit of God? This morning I want to remind you that when you get saved, when you trust Christ as Savior, one text, 1 Corinthians chapter 12, when you get saved, when I get saved, the Holy Spirit of God comes and He moves in and He takes up residence within us. In our Christian life, we never get more of the Spirit of God after that date of salvation. He gave us the gift of the Holy Spirit when we got saved. We don't get more of Him, but He must get more of us. If I had a glass here and you could see, it was a glass we could see through, and I had the glass half full of water, you would say, there's a glass that's half full. But the truth of the matter is, the glass is 100% full. It's full of water and it's full of air. Because whatever is not with water is occupied by air. And as a child of God, I can have the Holy Spirit of God living within me. But if I'm not filled with the Spirit of God, I replace that empty segment in my life with many thoughts, many actions, many deeds. Galatians tells us that. And so we fill that void, Galatians 5, with adultery was the first one he mentioned, with fornication, with heresies, with seditions, with hatred, with jealousy, with envy, with strife. Because the vessel is going to be completely filled. In my life, several years ago, I was trying, of course, to be a Christian that was Spirit-filled. But I was a little while into the day and began to think, every day I sort of get into this day and I pray and I have my prayer list and I read my Bible and I do all these things, but I have not been living dependent upon the Holy Spirit of God. You know what the Holy Spirit does? The Bible says the Holy Spirit convicts me. The Holy Spirit says to me, you should not be saying that. You should not be doing that. You should not be going there. The Holy Spirit, that's His function. The Holy Spirit's function is not only to convict me, the Holy Spirit's job is to guide me. He will guide me in all truth. The Holy Spirit's job and function, thirdly, is to comfort me. He is called the great comforter. The Holy Spirit's job is to bring truth to my mind. The Holy Spirit's job is to empower me. Turn with me in your Bibles, please, to the book of Ephesians today, Ephesians chapter 5. In Ephesians chapter 5, the Bible says, in verse 18, and when you get to Ephesians 5, I'd like you to read it with me. Ephesians 5, verse 18. Ready? Begin. And be not drunk with wine, where is excess, but be filled with the Spirit. That is a command. I am commanded not to get more of the Spirit of God, but to allow the Spirit of God to have more of me. You've been in this church all these years, you're tired of this, and I just feel like right now I need to give you this illustration. I said to myself even this week, I'm not going to give that illustration, but I have to give it just to

0: explain again the filling of the Holy Spirit. And so I come by your home to see you. Mrs. Strope just sang. She's my sister-in-law. And did such a beautiful job as always. And I go to the door. That's my signature knock. I never have the last two. It's just, and I knock. And I knock on the door. And my sister-in-law, Betty, comes and says, "Oh, Pastor, come on in." And I come into the house. And about an hour or two later, her husband's a little dense. He's a little slow. And her husband says, "I thought I heard Pastor's voice a while ago at the door. Where is he?" She says, "Well, he's in the house." "What do you mean he's in the house?" "I put him in the coat closet." You know, in-laws can really be a pain, can't they? I feel a series of messages coming on right now. You know what I'm talking about, how in-laws are? Don't hang me out here. I just set you up to help you, and you left me out here by myself. It's going to take longer to preach now. And she says, "He's here." "Well, where is he?" "He's in the closet with all the coats." Well, her husband comes and opens the door, and he says, "Come on out here," and does what any good brother-in-law and family members should do. "Let's go to the kitchen." And I fill the kitchen with my presence. And we empty the refrigerator, and I go to the family room. And we sit down there, and I walk through the house. I have now filled the house. When you got saved, the Holy Spirit moved in. But now it is up to you to let him fill your life. Every area of your life. Your thought life. Your actions, your deeds, anger, fear, frustration, greed. He must fill that, because that empty void is going to be filled by something. And if that empty void is not filled with the Holy Spirit, we'll fill it with sin every time. God says, "Be not drunk with wine." The purpose of the filling is to have victory over sin. The purpose of the filling is to have victory over sorrow. The purpose of the filling is to have victory over surrender. The purpose of the filling is to have victory for souls and power with soul winning. The purpose of the filling is to understand and accept submission. It's all in this text right here. You show me your submission, or the lack thereof, I'll show you your filling. No one's telling me. No boss is telling me. No authority's telling me. No husband's telling me. No parents telling me. I'm my own man. I'll make my own decisions. Well, that's a very good evidence that you're not filled with the Spirit of God. And so the Holy Spirit, his function in filling us is to demonstrate the power over sin. Turn with me in your Bibles, just back Ephesians, and go back another book, Galatians chapter 5. Galatians chapter 5, and thank you for turning, verse 16. "This I say then," 5:16, Galatians 5:16. "This I say then, walk in the Spirit." Let's read this last part together. Ready, begin. "And ye shall not fulfill the lust of the flesh." When I got saved, the Bible calls it, I have the new man and the old man. The new man wants to do right. The old man wants to do wrong. The new man, which is a spiritual man, has a desire for right. The old man, which is the natural man, God calls it, the fleshly man wants to do wrong. That's why when we get saved, our flesh does not get saved. Positionally, we have been became a child of God, but we still have the old nature. And that old nature must be battled. Lester Roloff used to sing, "Once again, I faced Satan this morning, and I battled him all the day long. The old man, the old nature wants to sin. The old nature wants to fulfill the lust of the flesh, the Bible says. The old nature wants pornography. And I say that because it seems like that's one of the greatest things I'm dealing with these days, with men and women. Fastest growing group of people using pornography is women. And if we do not empty ourselves of our pride and flesh and seek the filling of the Spirit of God, here it is, not just in the morning, but throughout the day, Lord, fill me with your Holy Spirit. I don't, and my wife could tell you when the last time was, but I don't get angry with her. I love her. And there were times, especially that first year of marriage, I thought, is this thing going to work? You know, it wasn't her, it was me. I just was having a hard time trying to adjust. You know, I Brother Raisley, what I thought happened at marriage, and this month it's 40 years ago, what I thought happened was that I snapped my fingers and she just jumped. Woo, was I wrong? And that was rude too, and I didn't really think that, but just I was so independent and so self-willed and so full of pride. There was an adjustment taken and had I been married to a lady that was a pushover, I would have been an abusive husband, not beating her up. My dad taught me better than that, not threatening her. I just would have been it's just all about me and you sit down and shut up and listen to me. That type of spirit. But she's independent too. And I'm independent. And you put an independent man and an independent woman on the same tracks, headed toward one another. Woo! Man, all's going to lose. But nonetheless, she trained me. And the unfortunate thing, she's still training me, I'm sure. You can get along. Sometimes they'll take the car to the shop and it just sputtering and you think, oh, good night, I need a whole new motor. All you need is, and I don't even know if cars, they'd have to have spark plugs or whatever, fuel, I don't know how they do it nowadays. All it needs is, it's got a fouled spark plug. That's all it is. The truth is, you're going to throw your marriage away and it's not that big a thing that you have to fix. Most of the time, not all the time, Miss Treba would say just opposite. Most time it's a man. And most time a man has to say, honey, I was out of bounds. I'm wrong. Will you forgive me? With a true heart of brokenness, God says, walk in the Spirit. Be Spirit-led, be God-led, walk in the Spirit, and ye shall not fulfill the lust of the flesh. Well, what is the lust of the flesh? He tells us there, verse number 19. Now the works of the flesh are manifest, which are these: adultery, fornication, uncleanness. That's just a filthy, dirty, nasty mind. Lasciviousness. That is just no shame, anything goes. What I want to do, I'm going to do it. Idolatry, that's placing something above God, money, position, prestige, power. Witchcraft, which is the Greek word pharmakia, where we get the word pharmacy, and pharmacy simply means drugs. Drugs are not something new. Just because they are voted in Colorado and another state, that we can have now marijuana. Drugs have been around for a long time, friend. In the last day, Revelation 19, God says that man will not repent even when God is dealing with them, and they'll give themselves over to witchcraft. That's that Greek word pharmakia. Drugs. And it'll be out of control even when God is dealing with man. He said, we're not giving up our drugs. Notice what else he goes on to say. Hatred. The word hatred is a word that deals with, I'm always challenging. You always challenge people, challenging your boss, challenging your mate, challenging your parents, challenging the Bible, challenging God. Seditions. Seditions is that word that deals with divisions and creating division and heresies and envy and murder and drunkenness and revelings and such like, as I have told you before, as I have also told you in time past. He said, I don't want you to be living in the demonstration of sin. I have these things, let's say, in my life. You have these things in your life. What do we do? Please hear me. There must be confession. Confession is not coming to the church building and I'm on one little room and you're in the other one. There's a little wall between us and a little speaking opening area where you tell me, here are my sins, Pastor. And I forgive. I have no ability to forgive sin. I'm a sinner like you. Been saved by the grace of God. Man cannot forgive sin. There's one God and one mediator between God and man. It's the man Christ Jesus. No, a pastor, a priest, a religious leader cannot forgive sin, but God can. And so we must confess. Private sin, I believe, should have private confession. Personal sin should have personal confession. So there's Brother Thompson, and he's our son-in-law, and I've been warring against him, and I haven't. Let's say I've been in a debate and a challenge with him. I said, well, I got it privately confessed to God. I was wrong, his father-in-law. I was just wrong. No, I wronged him. I need to come and say, Brother Thompson, I was way out of bounds. You're my son-in-law. I was wrong. I want you to forgive me. There's private confession. There's personal confession when it includes someone else. And then there's public confession. I dread giving this illustration because I have no idea how the money is kept. I have no idea what a safe looks like. I have no idea what a combination. I've not been in that room. I have no idea how they do all that. But I don't touch the money. Never have in 37 years, and I'm not going to start. But let's say that I had access. I don't have a key, wherever they keep it. Let's say that I got in there. Somehow I avoided all the cameras and everything that they have. I got in there. I started stealing money. I would have to stand in this church on a Sunday night, say, folks, or Sunday morning, I have wronged you. I have been stealing. They say a woman, I read on my phone this week, she stole $100,000 from a church. She's been stealing and stealing and stealing. It came out. I'd have to say, because why? It's public. It affects you. You gave the money. That's a public confession. There's private confession. There's personal confession. And if I'm going to be filled with the Spirit of God, I'm going to have to learn how to confess my sins. Because that glass of water that's filled with air, I, as a Christian, can fill it with the lust of the flesh. That's why a Christian, not only do we confess to God, but we put boundaries up in our lives. Illustration. I decided, I guess, 25, 28, 29 years ago, I would never watch a television unless my wife was with me. So I've traveled for 36, 7 years all over this country preaching every week somewhere. And the World Series game was going on, or an NBA game was going on, or a College Bowl game, or the March Madness. I never turned the TV on. If I'm at home alone and my wife's not there, I'm not going to turn the TV on. You say, well, what a self-righteous man. No, it's not because I'm so good. I might mess my life up. I might decide to go channel surfing and see something I should not see and not have the conviction or the fortitude to shut it off. Friend, make no provision for the flesh, the Bible says. Don't create an environment where you can mess yourself up. Don't place yourself. That's why I don't counsel with ladies. It's such a rare thing. And if it is, my wife's right there with the windows in my office, and she's right there be able to hear and see. I don't want to be alone with another woman. I don't want my wife to be alone with another man. And so you make provision, no, never, for the flesh. You crucify the flesh. You say no to the flesh. But the Holy Spirit then gives us power. It's that Greek word dunamis, where we get the word dynamite. Dynamite power over sin. Dynamite power for souls. We're out of time, but Acts 1:8, ye shall receive power. That's that word dunamis. After this, the Holy Ghost has come upon you, and ye shall be witnesses of me, both in Jerusalem and in Judea and in Samaria and in the uttermost part of the earth. God gives us power for souls. How are we doing with our power in soul winning? Are we timid? I've sat on so many planes. I've had a purpose in my life all these years that I'd always give a gospel track, an invitation to church, and then tell them on the back of this is the most important, to tell someone how to be truly born again. And I've led people of Christ on airplanes and in train stations and various places throughout, and in airport terminals. Sometimes I sit next to someone and say, man, I'll tell you what, I'm intimidated. I got to give this man a track. I have to give this lady a track, and I'm going to do that. And every time I'm telling myself, Bill, I'll tell you what the problem is, Jack Treiber, you're not filled with the Spirit of God. Because if I had the power of the Holy Spirit of God, I'd have power in witnessing. And I'll spend some time saying, Lord, I'm so timid right now. I'm so shy right now. I'm so backward right now. And I don't have the courage to talk to this person. Perhaps they're some big shot, or perhaps they look like they would not want the gospel. And I said, Lord, I don't have a lot of courage right now. It must be evident I'm not filled with the Spirit of God. And so God, point out to my life, because I want to have everything right between you and me so that the entire vessels are filled with the power of God, for the power in soul winning and witnessing. Power for souls. Power over sin. And we'll close here. Power for surrender. When the Holy Spirit of God is controlling our life, we learn to say yes. We obey every spiritual impulse. And one of the ways God brings us through the Holy Spirit to a position of surrender is through brokenness. I spoke last Sunday night of brokenness if we're expecting blessings. Remember that old preacher, late 1800s? Sam Jones. Whew. Sam Jones was a fiery, fiery evangelistic preacher. Sam Jones was down in Texas, and he was preaching for the Cowboys in Texas. And they had a great meeting. Hundreds and hundreds and hundreds of Cowboys got saved. At the end of the revival, they came to Sam and said, Sam, all the Cowboys got together. We have no money to give you. And we're going to have to send you back to Philadelphia on the train. And we're sending you out with no money. And Sam said, that's no problem. I didn't come to get money. I came to preach the gospel. They said, Sam, we will remember this. We'll take care of you. Sam received a telegram several months later and said, a cowboy is coming with a trainload of unbroken horses that we've corralled. And we're shipping them there to Philadelphia. He wired back and said, what in the world am I going to do in Philadelphia with a trainload of wild horses? And they said, you can sell them. And you will have your love offering that we want to give you. We'll send a cowboy and he'll hold the auction. They held the auction and they sold him. He says, I want you to leave one back. He said, I have a boy. And Sam said, I want my boy to have one of those horses. And the cowboy said, it'd be great, but he has to be broken. that horse would kill your son. He said, could you break him for me? He said, I can't. It'll take me 2 weeks. He said, how much will it cost? He said, it cost you $15. He broke that horse for Sam Jones, and Sam was going to give it to his son. He said, wait. Now, the horse is ready, the cowboy said, after 2 weeks. But he said, Sam said, I want to try him before my boy does. And he started to walk toward that horse, and that horse went wild. The cowboy said, no! You don't mount him on that side. He hasn't been broken on that side. You mount him on this side because he's been broken on this side. He's only been trained to mount from this side. Sam said, look, my boy might forget someday. What would it cost me to break him on the other side? He said, another $15. He broke him for another $15, and he approached that horse 2 weeks later. Approaching that horse obeyed. Why? Because he had his will surrendered to someone who was going to be an authority. And when the Holy Spirit of God breaks me, I'll say, I'll go where you want me to go, dear Lord. A great event took place in America yesterday. Perhaps this morning, I think they landed. Brother Chantha Chim and Susan Chim. They've been on deputation, graduates of this college. He escaped communism, the Vietnam War, and never was injured, though on a boat. After a long journey and seeing people die, he came to America and on two different occasions was shot on the streets of Long Beach. Came to college, still had one bullet lodged in his skull, later was removed. He's been preaching and serving God for 10 years and they left to go to that 1040 window to reach Cambodia and Vietnam and Singapore and other nations of that window there. And I believe they landed this morning after that long journey. God has Chantha Chim's life. He surrendered. The Holy Spirit of God broke his will, broke her will. Not that it was wrong with what they're doing, but God had a plan for their life. God has a plan for your life and God has a plan for my life. And until we come to the place of brokenness, God will never use us. And brokenness comes when the Holy Spirit of God has full control of our lives. With this thought of brokenness, let me close by saying this. There was a man who was pastoring a church, a young man in Toronto, Canada. That church, wow, it was big. Had about 1,800 people years ago coming to that church. And it just exploded. People were coming. And after that church got up to about 1,800, beautiful buildings, he said after a few years of that, I think three or four, he said, I believe God wants me to leave. And he resigned with nowhere to go. He thought there would be opportunities. But to his amazement, no one called. No large churches like 1,800 and no churches of 1,000 and no churches of 500. And after a while, finding no place to preach, he found some small churches and he preached there and they said, we really don't want you to come back. He came to the point where there was nowhere to preach. He said, nobody wanted me. Paul Rader, the old preacher of yesteryear, was coming to town and they were going to hold a great campaign in the tabernacle. He went to the head usher, this man that pastored a church of 1,800. No moral problem, nothing wrong. He just felt like his work was over there and thought there'd be opportunities, and there were none. But God was breaking him. And the preacher had nothing to do and wanted to serve God, and he went to the head usher and said, could I be an usher in the campaign? And the head usher said, we'd love to have you. He goes, I don't know what a head usher does. I've never done that before. And he explained it to him. Right before the first opening night, the head usher and another man were talking, and they came over to this preacher who wasn't preaching now and said, we don't think we need you to be an usher for the campaign. And he sat there and thought, God's done with me. No church is opening. I can't even usher. After a few nights in the meeting, he went to a person and said, I see you need counselors. I'd like to be one of the counselors to win people to Christ. Hundreds of people are getting saved under Paul Rader. They said, you can be one. He said, every time that the invitation came, I was down there ready to go. And every week, every service, every night, they looked at me and they looked right past me and asked everybody else. But they wouldn't ask me. And I said, God, you're done with me. You're done. They won't let me win a soul. It's not their fault. It's mine. I can't be an usher. It's not their fault. It's mine. I can't preach. Nobody wants me. God, you're done with me. They had an old hymn book that just had come out. And he asked a man, could I be part of the crowd in the auditorium that sells those hymn books? He knew God was done with them. He'd probably never preach again. He said, you can sell hymn books tonight. And the man in the pulpit said tonight, we're going to sing a song. It's a song in your hymn book there. It's in our hymn book also here. I turned there. And he said, I want you to know, ladies and gentlemen, that the man who wrote this song is one of the young men right here, one of these young fellas that's selling these song books. Right there is the writer of this song. He said, I was so embarrassed I could have crawled in a hole. I finished selling my song books, the song books from this man in that section. And he said, that 500 voice choir and that huge convention center, they began to sing Oswald J. Smith's song. Saved, saved, saved. My sins are all forgiven. Christ is mine. I'm on my way to heaven. On the course, saved, I'm saved. Through Christ, my all in all. Saved, I'm saved. And he said, I sat in that back, hearing a 500 voice choir, hearing thousands of people sing that night. And I said, God, maybe you're not done with me. Charles Spurgeon's church in London called after they heard that song and said, we wonder, Oswald Smith, could you come to London and take several months and just preach in our church? And he preached. And he began to get invitations. He went back to Toronto and started a church, and it became a worldwide renowned church for missions, worldwide missions, where they gave over 90% of the offerings to worldwide missions. He's been passed away for many years now. God broke him. And he said, God had to break me because though I did not think I was full of pride, I was. God broke a Joseph. God broke a Job. God broke a Moses. God broke Elijah. And what experience you're facing today, God's not mad at you. God may be breaking. You say, well, no church is asking me to preach. Nobody's asking me to usher. No one's asking me to lead a soul to Christ. I can't even sell hymn books. Right. I don't know what you're going through. But maybe you would have better stop back and step back and say, is God trying to break me so I could surrender to be full of the Holy Spirit of God? My question, have you even thought about the Holy Spirit this morning? When you got up this morning, say, I need the filling of the Holy Spirit. He that hath an ear, let him hear what the Spirit saith unto the church. We're not prepared to go to church to be a Spirit-filled hearer if we've not asked the Spirit of God to fill us. Our Father, this morning, I thank you for these great people. And I'm not trying to preach down at anyone. I look at my own life. And I don't want to live or operate and serve and preach in the flesh. I don't want to witness in the flesh. I want to have the power and the demonstration of an almighty God upon my life. I pray that you'd bless in this invitation. Our heads are bowed and our eyes are closed. This morning you say, Brother Traber, I'm lost. I'm not sure I'm saved. You talked about that at the beginning. Well, then get saved. In a moment I'll finish my prayer. We'll stand and pastors will be here and they'll have a lady show a lady how to be saved and a man show a man how to get saved. Get saved today. I believe there's scores of people say, I need to come and just pray about the work of the Holy Spirit of God in my life.
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2: Have you ever just erupted at somebody? And then you just say, well, I'm sorry. 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Just forgive me. If you want to know what you're full of, just see what spills out when you get jostled. That's what you're full of. Now, if when you get jostled, all that stuff comes out, you're just full of all that stuff. But if you get jostled and love comes out, then you're full of love. Now, what am I saying? That Jesus, in the midst of extreme duress, extreme pressure, knowing that he's about to be crucified, is steadfastly loving his disciples. Real love, Christian love, loves steadfastly. It loves unto the end.
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3: Malachi chapter 1, verse number 11. God said, from the rising of the sun, even to the going down of the same, my name shall be great among the Gentiles. And every place incense shall be offered unto my name, and a pure offering, for my name shall be great among the heathen, saith the Lord of hosts. But you have profaned it, and that ye say, the table of the Lord is polluted, and the fruit thereof, even his meat, is contemptible. He said also, behold, what a weariness is it, and you snuffed at it, saith the Lord of hosts, and you brought that which was torn, and the lame, and the sick, thus you brought an offering, so I accept unto your hands, saith the Lord. But cursed be the deceiver, which hath in his flock a male, and voweth and sacrificeth unto the Lord a corrupt thing. For I am a great king, saith the Lord of hosts, and my name is dreadful among the heathen. Imagine after the service this morning, the men go back to count the money, and they get back there and dump the offering plate out and start to go through it. And somebody says, hey, there's a strange substance in the offering plate. It's kind of sticky and icky. And one guy kind of gets his courage up, and he kind of takes a whiff. He said, I can't believe it. Believe what? I think this morning when the offering plate went by, some nut out there dumped a can of dog food in the offering plate. Said back home, I have a dog. I give my dog Alpo. He said, I think somebody dumped a can of Alpo in the offering plate this morning. Another guy counting said, let me check. He said, I think you're part right. So I give my dog Gravy Train. This is more like Gravy Train than Alpo, but I can't believe somebody out there would just give God a can of Alpo or a can of Gravy Train in the offering. You say, preacher, you done lost your mind. People have said that for years. Well, listen carefully. I want to read one verse of the Bible to you. Exodus chapter number 22, verse 31. God said, you shall be holy men unto me, neither shall ye eat any flesh that is torn a beast in the field. Ye shall cast it to the dogs. What does God say? A farmer goes out and finds a cow. It's been attacked and ripped. What do you say? He said, don't eat it. Chop it up. Make dog food out of it. Give it to the dogs. With that thought in mind, please look in your Bible at Malachi chapter 1. Look at verse number 13. God said, you brought that which was torn. Put it together, friend. What should have been given to the dogs, they're trying to pawn off on God. They're giving Alpo to the Almighty. They're giving God the Gravy Train. But I'm afraid, my friend, in our life, we do the same thing. Basically, dog food consists of scraps of leftovers. Have a question. Are you guilty of making Jesus Christ the Lord of leftovers? Or really, is he first in your life this morning? Number one, first of all, we find the reminiscing over past worship. Look in your Bible, please, at verse number 7. In verse 7, God said, you offer polluted bread upon mine altar. In the Old Testament, every Sabbath, they were to bring loaves of bread and put on the altar. Now, for years, I thought this. The bread stayed there too long. It became hard. It became crusty and moldy. That's not what it says. They brought bread that was already hard, already crusty, already moldy. You say, preacher, what's that refer to? In your life or my life, it refers to the hardness of our heart. Three times, Christ told his disciples, not lost people, hey, you, my fellow believer, you have hardened your heart. What does that mean? What used to thrill you doesn't thrill you. What used to stir you doesn't stir you. In fact, the folks are going to hell. It used to have a point in your life, and now it's kind of ho-hum. We've heard it before. And our hearts are no longer stirred. Why? Because our hearts have become hardened to the things of God. Now, how do we harden our heart? Your Bible tells you, sir, be ye doers of the word and not hearers only, deceiving your own self. I'll break it down for you. A man stood here one day and preached on soul winning, and God kind of tapped you on the shoulder, said, hey, that co-worker you ought to witness to, that relative you ought to witness to, hey, but I'm going to do it. But you didn't do it. Okay. The missionary come and preached on soul winning, and again, God tapped you on the shoulder and said, hey, remember that person, that friend? Yeah, you remember, you haven't witnessed yet. Boy, I'm going to do it, but you don't. The evangelist comes and pours his heart out and pleads and begs, witness to your friends. And man, God gets a hold of you, maybe even shakes you. You don't do it. There comes a time when somebody stands right here, preaches on soul winning. You sit there. Other believers come down the aisle. Other believers come to pray for lost people. You stand between the aisle. Hey, man, you say, hey, I'm doing great. No, you aren't. No, you aren't. You're just as guilty as the first time God spoke to your heart, but you've hardened your heart against God. What's the Bible say? When God speaks to your heart, don't fight it. The Bible says, blessed is the man that trembles at my word. God said, hey, when I speak to your heart, don't fight it. Rejoice in it. Why? Because the great God of heaven has condescended to speak to your heart to make something out of you for his honor and his glory. See, I've been at this a while. I've been in some churches 15, 16 times for revival. There's some people never raise a hand for prayer, never walk an aisle, not because they're so super spiritual, no. Why? Because they've hardened their heart against God. Friend, will you hear me? Some of you folks say, preacher, years ago, I went to church camp. Boy, God stirred my heart, and I had revival. I come home, I wanted to read my Bible, forgot about television. I spent with Brother Mark, that's in the past. Will you hear your Bible? Will thou not revive us? Again, get a hold of that, friend. What God's done in your heart in the past, God is not a has-been. He can do it again. How about this? Will thou not revive thy people? What's the phrasing? In the midst of years. What's that phrase, in the midst of years, mean? It means this. It's been a long, long time. You say, preacher, boy, the last time God spoke to my heart powerfully was a long time ago. Hey, will thou not revive thy people in the midst of years that they might rejoice in thee? Understand that. But here's the thing. If you get revived this week, it's on the same basis as happened in the past. What is that basis, preacher? Being honest with God. Thus saith the high and lofty one, the Bible says, that inhabiteth eternity, whose name is holy. I dwell in a high and holy place with him also, is of a humble and a contrite spirit, to revive the heart of the humble and revive the spirit of the contrite one. Yet four times God said, you're going to have revival, friend. You got to stop playing the blame game. You got to stop blaming your wife, blaming the preacher. You got to get honest before God with a broken heart. Say, God, I failed. And that's the first step in revival. Many years ago, a young man went to grad school and come back to work for his father, owned a large factory. On Monday morning, the boy had a three-piece suit, white shirt. He's ready to go. He walks into his dad's office. Dad said, son, three doors down on your right, that's your office. Young boy went down, opened the door. It was a janitor's closet. He walked back to his dad and said, Dad, what is this? That's a janitor's closet. He said, son, I want to tell you something. When I started this factory, I had nothing. He said, you're starting at the bottom. Someday you may run this place. I want you to have concern for everybody who works here, be it a janitor or a vice president. He said, son, in that closet down there, you'll find some work clothes. Your name is stitched on the pocket like everybody else around here. Said, there's a cart in there. Take that cart, go to all seven floors every day. He said, you find a plant needs plant watering, you water it, it needs trimming, you trim it, it needs replacing, you place it. He said, son, that's your job. Boy, the guy did great. He did fantastic for about 2 months. One day he walked in his dad's office, said, Dad, hey, I've got a couple of friends coming from grad school. Can I have a couple of days off? The father said, son, man, I'm proud of you. You've done so well. The plants look the best they've ever looked. He said, by the way, Dad, could I use the company limousine? Let me check. He said, yeah, you can have it a couple of days. One more thing, Dad. He said, would it be okay if I had some business cards made up? The dad said, what? He said, can I have some business cards? He said, what you want them for, I don't know, but go ahead, son. On a given day, the boy gets in the big limousine, drives out to the airport, picks up his two buddies. They're driving back into town. One of his friends said, by the way, what is it you do? Your father's factory? Oh, he said, here's my card. On the card was his name and two words, plant manager. Now, I like that little story. I like that story. Will you hear me, friend? Will you hear me? Hey, you don't get right with God playing the name game. God's not impressed by a name game. God's impressed when you humble yourself. Say, God, I haven't been what I should have been. I haven't been doing what I should have been doing. But I want the joy back, the blessing back. I want revival. That's the step in coming back to God Almighty. Number one, first of all, there must be, they were reminiscing over past worship. Number two, they had rejection of the Word of God. Now watch this carefully. Remember, every time in this chapter, when you read the Word of the Lord, it refers to God speaking. Today, God speaks to us how? Through this book right here. Look in your Bible, please. Chapter 1, verse 1, the Word of the Lord. Verse 2, saith the Lord, later on, saith the Lord. Verse number 4, halfway through, thus saith the Lord. Verse number 6, saith the Lord of hosts. Verse number 8, saith the Lord of hosts. Again, verse number 9, the last phrase, saith the Lord of hosts. Verse number 10, saith the Lord of hosts. Verse number 11, saith the Lord of hosts. Verse number 13, thus saith the Lord of hosts. Verse number, again, in that chapter, in that verse, saith the Lord. Verse 14, saith the Lord of hosts. Understand, 12 times in that chapter, God said, here's my word, hear it, believe it, obey it. You know why they were in such a rotten condition they were in? They had neglected the Word of God. Friend, do you spend time in the Word of God? You say, preacher, I don't have time. I've got a job. I've got a wife. There's some things I like to do. Now, let's kind of break it down, okay? I know some guys today, you can spend 3 or 4 hours a night watching television. I'm not talking bad stuff. One of ESPN's 87 channels, okay? I know some guys this morning, watch it. Women, get ready to say amen. You'll like this one. I talked to some guys this morning. You got a callus on your thumb. I know where it come from. So is your wife. Holding a channel changer. Punching in those numbers. Amen. All right. Wait. You can watch television 3 or 4 hours a night. Hey, are you telling me you can't give Christ 15 minutes a day to read your Bible and pray? I talked to some people tonight, this morning. You got a computer. I'm not saying you misuse it, but you sit there 2 or 3 hours. Now, I'm computer illiterate. I really am. Except I know one thing about a computer. You got a computer, you've got a mouse. Oh. I'll be right there at the judgment seat of Christ. Jesus say, hey, did you read my word? Well, Lord Jesus, I didn't get around to it because I spent my time with a mouse. I'm sure that will impress the Lord. I hope he says, you're a rat. That's what I hope he says. But anyway, what are you saying? Hey, we got time for television, time for computers, time for sports, time for hobbies, time to hunt, time to fish, time for cars, time to shop, and we can't give Christ 15 minutes a day. You say, preacher, I just don't have the time. Now, wait. I'll break it down for you. Every day you read your Bible and prayed a total of 15 minutes. You know how much your time that would be, friend? That would be a whopper, a smidgen, over 1% of your time. Get honest, come on. Can you really look me in the eye and say, after all Jesus has done for me, he died for me. Some of you, he changed your life. Some of you, he saved your marriage. Are you going to tell me, after all Christ has done for me, he's not worth 1% for you? You got a wrong priority, friend. He's worth more than that. And the Word of God will change your life and change your home and change your attitude. But my friend, it does no good laying on a shelf when you happen to find it Sunday morning to bring to church. Spend time in the Word of God. I love Psalm 1. Blessed is the man that walketh not in the counsel of the ungodly, nor standeth in the way of sinners, nor sitteth in the seat of the scornful. But his delight is in, I like that phrase. His delight is in the law of the Lord. That's the Bible. You delight in the Bible? Then what's it say? His delight is in the law of the Lord. In this law does he meditate day and night? Then your Bible says he shall be like a tree that is planted. Please don't miss this. That's not my illustration. That's God's illustration of a Christian that spends time in the Bible. What's he like? Around the bush? I don't know. He's like a tree that is planted. Now, ladies, God bless your heart. It probably started in the Garden of Eden somewhere, okay? One thing ladies like to do is move their furniture around inside the house. Say amen, gentlemen. Now, four times a year, I move the furniture around inside the house. I work for Allied Van Lines. I've moved furniture so long, okay? Now, hear me, dear ladies. You may like to move the furniture around inside the house. You do not move the trees around out in the yard. Now, I realize it's not because you don't want to. I realize that, but we have a major problem here, okay? The trees have roots. The roots go down. They grip the soil. The wind blows. The blizzard howls. The ice forms. The rain descends. The wind howls. And that tree, it stands there. Why? Because it is planted. Get it? God said a Christian who spends time in the Bible, his Christian life is not up and down, victory and defeat. He's stable. He's strong. He grows. He's victorious. He bears fruit. Why? Because he makes time and takes time for the Word of God. In World War II, there was a missionary to Japan. His name was Campbell. When the war broke out, because he was an American, they put him on public display. They put him in a cage, three sides, heavy iron bars. Behind him, thick oaken boards. Missionary Campbell said this, being a medical doctor, he said if he was lucky, he got half a cup of water and half a slice of bread every day, if he was lucky. He said being a medical missionary, he could feel his strength filtering out. He said one day he's sitting there with his back against this board wall. He prayed, he said, Lord Jesus, you want to take me home? That's wonderful. Lord, you want me to stay here? You got to provide some sustenance. He said, Lord, I just can't go on much longer. Said the maltreatment was horrible. Japanese people come by, cuss him, spit on him, threw all kinds of filth in the cage. Said he was sitting there, kind of depressed and defeated. She sat there. He heard a noise. The noise got louder and louder. Missionary Campbell said he looked over. As he looked over, all of a sudden, one of those thick boards is splintered, and a rat stuck his head out and looked around. Missionary Campbell said he was so weak and so hungry, his first thought was, maybe I can catch the rat and kill it and eat it. And he lunged for the rat, and the rat went back in the hole. He sat there disappointed because he'd missed. A little later again, he heard that same sound, and again, the rat stuck his head out and looked around. Again, Missionary Campbell, in his weakened condition, tried to reach over and grab the rat, but the rat went back in the hole. He said, okay, the next time, I'll let the rat get his front legs out. Then I have trouble getting back in. I can catch it, kill it, and eat it. He sat there, heard that gnawing noise again, saw the board splintering. The rat stuck his head out and looked around, got his front legs out. Missionary Campbell lunged for the rat. The rat took off running out of the hole, ran between the bars. It was gone. And he sat there depressed, defeated, didn't he? Looked over and said, I must be hallucinating. Gold was pouring out of that hole. The rat had chewed through the board. The missionary Campbell said, in his weakened condition, he reached over and scooped up a handful, and it wasn't gold. It was corn. And he realized behind him was a Japanese granary. Very quickly, he blocked that hole up. And every night, when no one was around, he'd open the hole, get some corn, eat the corn. By doing so, he made it safely through the war. But here was his testimony. I was so weak, so defeated. I was ready to eat a stinking flea-infested rat. And right behind me was enough food to feed an entire army. Oh, fellow believer, you don't have to be defeated. Here's God's food. It'll change your life, give you power, give you victory. If you'll spend time in the Word of God, it will change your life. God help us. Put away our excuses. I'll ask again. Is Christ worth 1% of your time? Or are you so greedy you got to have it all? God help you, friend. God help you. Number 3, I'm through. They had reservations about the worth of God. Look in your Bible at verse number 14. Here's what God says to these people. They're saying, is God worth serving? In verse number 11 first. In verse 11, from the rising of the sun, even going down the same, my name shall be great among the Gentiles. In every place, incense shall be offered unto my name, and a pure offering, for my name shall be great among the heathen, saith the Lord of hosts. Now watch what happens here. They have reservations. Is God worth serving? Now, get ready. God drops a hammer, friend. Look at verse 14. They're sitting there saying, oh, does it pay to serve God? Is God worth our time, our effort? Is God worth going to his house? Is God worth reading his Bible? Is God worth praying to? Look at your Bible, verse 14. Here's God's response. But cursed be the deceiver, which hath in his flock a male, and boweth and sacrificeth unto me a corrupt thing. Think of this, friend. God tells these backslidden believers, what's he say? He said, cursed be the deceiver. They were saved, but God called them a deceiver. Now think. Who else in the Bible is called a deceiver? God puts it pretty tough here, friend. Huh? In the Bible, Satan is called a deceiver. Oh, you say, Brother Mark, God would never call his people for the name of the devil. Great. Jesus said, I'm going to Jerusalem, hang on a cross, and die. And Peter gets right in Christ's face. And Peter says, not so, Lord. What did Christ tell Peter? Right to his face. Get behind me, Satan! He said, Peter, you're a hindrance to what I'm trying to do. You're an offense to me, Peter. Because you live like the devil, act like the devil, talk like the devil. Oh, my friend, what would God say to us today? He said, you live just like Satan, and you're an asset to what he's trying to do. Now, go back. Here's the key. Then God glorifies his name. That's the purpose of living, is to glorify his name. Not my name, his name. That's why God saved you, to glorify the name of Christ. Paul said, that Christ may be magnified in my body. Man, that's the purpose of it. Let people know that Jesus Christ didn't die and was put in a tomb and stake and rot. The purpose is let them know he's alive today. Because living in us. Look at your Bible. Verse 11, I read it three times. God mentions his name. Verse 14, I am a great king, saith the Lord of hosts. My name, there's his name again, is dreadful among the heathen. Think of the name of God as I close. How are we saved? We are saved when we ask Christ to save us. In the Old Testament was a prophet named Joel. Joel, you wrote a book of the Bible. Joel, tell us, how do we become a Christian? Joel would say, I wrote this in my book. Ready? Whosoever shall call on the name of the Lord shall be saved. How do we become a Christian? We realize we can't save ourselves. We acknowledge Christ died for us. Then we ask him to be our Savior. Let's go to the New Testament. A man called Peter preaches at Pentecost, a street meeting with thousands of people there. While he is preaching, the conviction is so intense, the crowd disturbs the service and said, Peter, what do we have to do? How we become a Christian? What did Peter say? Here it is. Whosoever shall call on the name of the Lord shall be saved. Let's go to the greatest theologian ever lived. A great preacher, a brilliant mind, the Apostle Paul. Paul, you wrote a great book on doctrine, the book of Romans. Paul, tell me, how do I become a Christian? Paul would say in Romans chapter 10, verse 13, here's what I wrote. Whosoever shall call on the name of the Lord shall be saved. Let's go to one more source. The Supreme Court. God's son meets a woman at the well, a woman living in sin, a woman living in adultery. And yes, she's a religious woman. And Christ talks to her about salvation under the guise of getting water out of the well. He's not referring to baptism. He's referring to satisfying the thirst that's in her heart. And the woman said, sir, how do I get this water? What did Jesus say? Here, if you would ask, thank God, that's it. If you'll ask Christ to come into your heart and be your Savior, he'll do that and he'll change your life. Let's go to number two. How about baptism? Have you been baptized after you're saved, not to be saved, after you're saved by immersion? Why do I say that? Because how are we baptized? In the name of the Father, the Son, and the Holy Ghost. You say, I'm a Christian, I'm not baptized. Shame on you. I'm sorry you don't think Jesus Christ is worth getting wet for. God help us. God help us. What else is the name of God? Prayer. How do we close our prayers? In Jesus' name. How much time do you really spend in prayer? I'm not talking

All of our failure comes for one reason. We fail to pray. The last night in the garden, Jesus as the disciples said, wait here and pray, man. It's crunch time. The next day, he bears the sin of the world. Your sin, my sin. He said, pray. He goes up and hears a snoring noise. He comes back there asleep. He goes up and wakes him up. Goes up and prays again. Comes back there asleep again. Goes up and prays again. Comes back. They're all asleep. That night, everyone flees and forsakes Christ. Why? Here it is. Put it in your life. They were sleeping when they should have been praying. I know you'll agree with this statement. The greatest invention in the history of mankind is the alarm clock. I didn't get any amens on that, preacher. Okay. Now here you are. You're in bed tomorrow morning. Ready? The alarm clock goes off. Ding, ding, ding, ding, ding. You hit the snooze alarm. 5 minutes later. Ding, ding, ding. 5 minutes later. Ding it. 5 minutes later. Duck. I'm talking to some people today. I'd wager, you have a callus on your index finger from hitting the snooze alarm. Really, okay. Pretty soon, with great spiritual discipline, you force open your right eyeball. You look at the alarm clock. I'm going to be late for class, late for school. You have no time for a shower. Praise God for double deodorant, okay? Put your deodorant on. You gargle something. Did you pray? No, you're planning to fail. Every time the disciples failed, why? They failed to pray. And you fail to pray, you're going to fail that day. You'll miss an opportunity to witness. You'll say something you shouldn't have said. Why? Because you did not pray. Prayer is so very, very, very important. One more thing about this name. Are you ashamed to witness in the name of Jesus? Huh? I know Christians like that. They get embarrassed to talk about Jesus. God help us, friend. We ought to be proud to talk about Jesus Christ after what he's done for you and I. But instead, we want to be politically correct. Instead of biblically correct. We become cowards and slink away. God help us when we're ashamed of him. Years ago in Boston, Toscanini, the great leader of symphony orchestras, gave a concert. People in the know said it was the greatest concert he ever gave. Now remember, he's in Boston, very staid, very wealthy. They never show emotion. Toscanini was giving this great concert when he got through and stood up politely clapping. All of a sudden, they started clapping and hollering and yelling. That never happens in one of those things. And, they wouldn't stop. So pretty soon, Toscanini had an encore. When he got through with that, he said, people are running down the aisles. People are standing in their chairs. They're clapping and hollering and yelling. A writer from the Boston Globe was there. He said, the people at that concert were acting more like the drunken bums in the bleachers at Fenway Park watching the Red Sox than the folks that come to an event like that. When he got through with number two, the place went wild. They're screaming, whistling, yelling. He had the third encore. He bowed. They pulled the curtain. He turned and faced the orchestra. Here's what he said. He said, you guys are nothing. You're nothing at all. You're absolutely nothing. He made a strange statement. He was a very proud man. Oh, he said, and Toscanini, I'm nothing. I'm nothing at all. I'm simply nothing. Then he said this, but Beethoven is everything. Beethoven is everything. Ladies and gentlemen, hear me and hear me well. Mr. Toscanini was wrong. Beethoven is not everything. Jesus Christ is everything. He's King of Kings. He's Lord of Lords. He deserves to be treated like who he is and like who you claim he is in your life. He deserves more than dog food, scraps, leftovers. Read your Bible. Seek ye first the kingdom of God. And his righteousness. How about it? How about it in your life? Will you bow your head for prayer? Our heads are bowed, our eyes are closed. Two questions. Number one, please take on this, please, please, please. A million years from this morning, you'll wish you had of. Here's a question. If you were to die today, are you 100% certain you'd go to heaven? Can you point to a time in your life? I'm just not talking about praying.

0: prayer. I'm talking about realizing you were a sinner, realizing you could not save yourself, and then asking Christ to come into your heart and be your Savior. You say, "Preacher, I don't remember a time like that. I'm not sure I'm on the way to heaven, but I'm concerned about it, and I'm glad you are." Who today will say, "Brother Mark, I'm not sure I'm a Christian. I want you to pray for me. I would be honored to pray for you. I'll not point you out. I'll not embarrass you. I'll not try to drag you down an aisle to an altar. But if you're not certain you've made that great decision to accept Jesus Christ," you say, "Preacher, I'm not sure. Pray for me." Will you just right now, quickly and quietly, lift that hand up toward heaven? Let me see it. Put it right back down. "I'm not sure, preacher. Here's my hand. Pray for me." Up and right back down. Thank you. Anybody else? "I'm not really sure, preacher. As you pray for a friend, include me in that prayer." Anybody else? "I'd love to pray for you." Up and right back down. I'll give you 10 seconds and I'm going to change it. 5 seconds. When you hit hell, it's too late to pray. This morning I can. Anybody? Quickly, quickly. Thank you so much. Now, I'm talking to Christians. It's been a long time since God spoke to your heart, but don't you dare blame God. It's your hardened heart. He's tried. The Word of God's tried. But your hardened heart has hindered His working in your life. I'm talking to believers this morning. You got time for everything and everybody. Television, computers, friends, hunting, shopping, fishing, cars. And you can't give Christ a measly 1%, then buddy, you're giving Him Alpo and you're giving Him gravy train. Shame on you. I'm talking to some Christians today, you've never followed Christ in believer's baptism. Man, He was red with blood even before Calvary for your sin. And you sit there and say, "He's not worth getting wet for." He sure is. I'll tell you that right now. I'm talking to Christians. You have no prayer life. Your family never sees you pray. Of course, you say, "I don't have time for Bible reading." You never witness. Are you happy today? Throwing Jesus Christ the leftovers, the dog food. I hope you aren't. Because I know He's not happy with that. With our heads bowed and our eyes closed, who'll say, "Preacher, I'm a Christian, but God spoke to my heart today. The Spirit of God dealt in my life. There's some adjustments I need to make, some priorities I need to establish, some sin I need to confess. I need to get baptized. I need a boldness in my witness. Preacher, I'm a believer, but God dialed my number and God spoke to my heart this morning. Brother Mark, pray for me as a Christian." Could I just see your hand right now? Look it up. Let me see it. High. Get up there high. Let God see it. God bless you. There's probably 20 hands right there. Anybody else? Thank you, sir. Thank you, sir. Thank you, sir. Thank you, sir. Thank you, sir. Thank you, God. Thank God for the men today. Who else? Yes, ma'am. I see that. Anybody else? Thank you, my brother. God bless you. Anybody? Thank you, sir. Yeah, I see up there. God bless you, ma'am. God bless your heart. I'm going to ask it one more time. I'm going to wait 10 seconds and I'm going to pray. Preacher, you say, "God stirred my heart this morning." Thank God He did. He's trying to break through in your life. Don't hinder Him. Don't stop Him. Let Him have His way today. Last call. Anybody else today? Either, "Preacher, I'm not really sure I'm saved," or else, "I'm saved, but God spoke to my heart. Pray for me as a child of God." You got 10 seconds. Up and right back down. Anybody else? Thank you. Anybody else? Thank you. Thank you, son. Thank you, sir. Ma'am, thank you back there. God bless your heart. On the aisle, I see it. God bless you. Father, thank you for visiting us. And God, I thank you for people that when you speak, they can sense it, they can hear it, and they want to obey it. And God, I pray for a good number of people this morning you talk to. Only you know what you talk to them about. You're the only one who needs to know what you talk to them about. But Father, I pray at this invitation, there'll be a reevaluation. A reevaluation of our treatment of Jesus Christ, our neglect of Him. A reevaluation of our failure to tell others about Him and our follow Him in baptism. God, I'm praying during this song, revival might come to the hearts of people as they obey you today. Pour the Holy Ghost out on this place. Do something mighty for your honor and your glory. Folks that need to come, God, I'm praying, may they drive away every lie that hell gives them. May they come today to get right with you and to elevate you from just being the Lord over a gravy train to being the Lord of their life. In Jesus' name, amen. 485, have thine own way, Lord. Remain seated.
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2: I would like you to take the Word of God, please, and turn with me in your Bibles to the Gospel according to Matthew, the first book in the New Testament, the 14th chapter, and we'll begin reading in just a moment with verse 22. Matthew chapter 14, begin with verse 22. What I'm about to read to you immediately follows the feeding of the 5,000. The Bible says in the 21st verse of this 14th chapter, and they that had eaten were about 5,000 men beside women and children. So 5,000 men had been fed with one small lunch, multiplied by the Lord's miraculous work, plus the women and children. And the Bible says, and straightway Jesus constrained his disciples to get into a ship and to go before him unto the other side, while he sent the multitudes away. And when he had sent the multitudes away, he went up into a mountain apart to pray. And when the evening was come, he was there alone. But the ship was now in the midst of the sea, tossed with waves, for the wind was contrary. And in the fourth watch of the night, Jesus went unto them, walking on the sea. And when the disciples saw him walking on the sea, they were troubled, saying, It is a spirit. And they cried out for fear. But straightway Jesus spake unto them, saying, Be of good cheer, it is I, be not afraid. And Peter answered him and said, Lord, if it be thou, bid me come unto thee on the water. And he said, Come. And when Peter was come down out of the ship, he walked on the water to go to Jesus. But when he saw the wind boisterous, he was afraid. And beginning to sink, he cried, saying, Lord, save me. Immediately, Jesus stretched forth his hand and caught him and said unto him, O thou of little faith, wherefore didst thou doubt? And when they were come into the ship, the wind ceased. Then they that were in the ship came and worshipped him, saying, Of a truth, thou art the Son of God. And when they were gone over, they came into the land of Gennesaret. If you're in the habit of marking things in your Bible, I want you to mark this expression. It's found in the 29th verse of this chapter. He walked on the water. I want you to have that expression before you. He walked on the water. Now, we know the Lord Jesus came walking on the water, but this is not about the Lord Jesus walking on the water. This is about Simon Peter walking on the water. Often in our day, people who know a little bit about the Bible, when thinking that something would have to be miraculous and someone able to do the miraculous to accomplish a task, might use this expression. Well, if he could walk on water, if he could walk on water, well, here's a man who walked on the water. He walked on the water. And I'm praying that the Lord will use that expression and this story to speak to all of our hearts. Because God wants all of us to walk on the water. All of us. Every one of us. You have a piece of literature we call the Sunday Bulletin near you, and we're remembering the life and ministry of Dr. Tom Malone. And here's a picture of Dr. Malone preaching in the pulpit of our church. He was here on many occasions and mightily used of God on each of those occasions. He was born November 29, 1915. He went home to heaven January 7, 2007. I was visiting with Dr. Lee Robertson this past week. My wife and I were there with some friends. 97 years young, Dr. Robertson is. And as I was leaving his presence, he said, "Now, Clarence, when I go home, I want you here." I knew what he was saying, and I turned to his secretary and said, "You may want to make a note of that." You heard him say it. And I'm thinking about giants like this. And I want you to look between November 29th, 1915 and January 7th, 2007. There's a tiny little mark, just a tiny little mark, separating those two dates. Typically, we say that's a dash. I understand that there's a Christian group called dash.com. Don't take my word for it. I just heard this from another source. And it's a mission group trying to emphasize what people need to do during life, and that life, to illustrate the brevity of it, is nothing more than a dash. Just a dash. I don't know about that mission group, but I know this. In that tiny little mark, somewhere in that tiny little mark, between date of birth and date of death, you and I now exist. That's where we are. We may be near the end of the dash, in the middle of the dash, early on in the dash, but somewhere between the date of birth, the date you were born, and the date of death, the day you and I die, somewhere we are in that space, in that tiny dash. That's where we're living. It seems like such a tiny thing, doesn't it? Just a speck in eternity. Did you know that while we're in that little dash, that's the only opportunity we will ever have, ever, to come to know the Lord Jesus Christ as our personal Savior? The only opportunity. There will never be another time, another place when we can recognize that Jesus Christ is God's Son, repent of our sins, and trust the Lord Jesus as our Savior. Did you know in that tiny little dash that everything we're going to do for God in this, what we call life, has to be done? Everything. Now, for those of us who know the Lord Jesus as our Savior, our last breath here will be our first breath in His presence. And the Bible teaches us that we're going to serve the Lord in eternity. I'm looking forward to that. There's going to be an eternity of service to the Lord Jesus Christ. And I often think about people who don't get very excited about serving the Lord here or call themselves Christians. I wonder how they feel about serving the Lord forever on that other shore. But the point I want to make today is, it's during that little dash, that tiny little moment we call life, and only then do we have an opportunity by faith to walk on water. If you're ever going to walk on the water, it has to be done between the date of birth and the date of death. The life here as a Christian is a faith life. Faith as opposed to sight. Often you hear people say, well, if I can see it, I believe it. But God says that we're to live by faith. Faith is described as the substance of things hoped for, the evidence of things not seen. If it's something you see, it's not faith. Because faith, again, is described as the evidence of things hoped for, the substance of things not seen. The object of our faith as Christians is the Lord Jesus Christ. We do not have faith in faith, or faith in religion, or faith in church. I was speaking to a man at the gasoline station just a few days ago. He was pumping gas. I was pumping gas. I handed him a gospel tract. And he said, I'm a graduate of the seminary. I thought, that's interesting. And he said, I've left what he called the Protestant faith. And he told me what he'd become a part of. And I said, what happened to you? He said, I lost faith in the church. And I said to him, I have never had faith in the church. My faith has been in the Lord Jesus Christ. Now, I love the church. I love the church because it's the body of Christ, and the Lord Jesus loved the church and gave Himself for it. But I'm not going to find a perfect assembly of baptized believers on this earth. It's just not going to happen. And I don't want to put my faith in something as precious and wonderful as a local assembly, knowing that it is imperfect here, and it is on this earth. I said, my faith is in the Lord Jesus Christ. And your faith needs to be placed in the Lord Jesus Christ. Here we live by faith. Someday we shall lay down this robe of flesh and soar beyond the stars. The Lord Jesus is the author and finisher of our faith. And when we see His faith, and we see His face, faith will be finished. It'll be finished. This is the faith life, here and now. Hold your place here and turn with me in your Bibles, please, to the book of Hebrews. The Bible says in the 11th chapter of Hebrews, in the 6th verse, a verse, by the way, you ought to memorize, but without faith, it is impossible to please Him, for he that cometh to God must believe that He is, and that He is a rewarder of them that diligently seek Him. So we cannot please God without faith. And then faith is defined for us in the 12th chapter of Hebrews, if you'll begin with me looking at Hebrews chapter 12, verse 1. Wherefore, seeing we also are compassed about with so great a cloud of witnesses, let us lay aside every weight and the sin which so easily beset us. And let us run with patience the race that is set before us. Looking unto Jesus, that's faith. Looking unto Jesus, the author and finisher of our faith. So when we see Him, when we see Him face to face, the faith life will be ended. Now, I'll repeat something to you. If you and I are going to ever walk on water and attempt something for God, and by faith believe the Lord for the impossible, that's what I mean by walking on water. If we're going to ever believe God for the impossible, it has to be done now. Now. And I have this nagging thought that I shall stay in the boat. I shall stay in the boat when I could have walked on the water. I don't want you to stay in the boat when you could walk on the water. Now you need to listen, and I need to listen. We need to hear the voice of God speaking to us. I want you to know something. Faith is an individual matter. We might say as a church, let us have faith in God. As a church, let us move forward. As a church, let's attempt something great for our God. But when it comes down to the matter of exercising faith, it's done in the heart of each individual. It's a question of whether you're placing faith in God. Whether you're believing God or I'm believing God. And you know, most everyone I know and most of my life is spent playing it safe, staying in the boat, when we could walk on the water. Again, I'd like you to turn with me to the Old Testament, a passage we normally associate only with the matter of tithing. And by the way, the tithe is the Lord's. 10% of what we earn, what we have, God gives the power to get wealth, belongs to God. And we rob Him if we don't pay the tithe. The Bible says in Malachi chapter 3, will a man rob God? Yet ye have robbed me. But you say, wherein have we robbed thee? In tithes and offerings. That's found in Malachi chapter 3, verse 8. Let me read it again. Will a man rob God? Yet ye have robbed me. But you say, wherein have we robbed thee? In tithes and offerings. You're cursed with a curse, for you have robbed me, even this whole nation. Bring ye all the tithes into the storehouse, that there may be meat in mine house, and prove me now, herewith saith the Lord of hosts, if I will not open you the windows of heaven and pour you out a blessing, that there shall not be room enough to receive it. I want you to note, please, God says, prove me. Prove me. Now think of that. God says, prove me. I want to be proven. Test me. Put me to the test. Believe me, the Lord says. Prove me now, herewith saith the Lord. Prove me. You believe me and see what I will do. God says, I will open the windows of heaven and pour you out a blessing that there shall not be room enough to receive it. You know, the 90th Psalm says that the days of our years are 70, and if by reason of strength there be 80 years, yet is there strength, labor, and sorrow. I want you to remember those three things. God says there is strength, labor, and sorrow. And we're soon cut off. Soon. Even if you live to be 80 years old, soon cut off, and we fly away. In the midst of all this strength, labor, and sorrow, and the daily routine of life, and the grind we're all involved in, and the multiple things we have to deal with, we are all, every one of us, finding it safer to stay in the boat. To run no risk. As the world would say, to take no chance. There's certain things God places in your life to form your opinions, to challenge you, to stretch you. And my wife and I, in the car with Dr. Robertson shortly after his wife died, and I asked him, what are you thinking about? And he said, Clarence, I can't think about anything. I just don't think about anything. And I said, well, at this stage in life, knowing you're nearing the end, what are you thinking? And without a moment's hesitation, he said, I'm thinking, I wish I had had more faith in God. I don't believe anyone is going to get to the end of that dash and say, I trusted the Lord for all I should have trusted the Lord for. Anyone. I believe all of God's children will have the Lord say to them, why did not you let me bless you and use you like I wanted to? I wanted to bless your life. I wanted to bless your family, your home. I wanted to bless your business. I wanted to bless everything about you beyond measure. Why did not you let me bless you like I wanted to? And we're going to have to answer, sadly, Lord, I just stayed in the boat. It was safer there. I didn't want to take any risk. I just got comfortable where I was, and I knew it would cost more strength and bring more labor and more sorrow, and I just wouldn't do it. I stayed in the boat. I just stayed in the boat. And you know, this troubles me. Because I'm at a stage in my life where I can look back on things that the world says, these are great accomplishments. And I can sit in the boat with 11 other men. And we can talk to one another about what we've done, how wonderful it is. Or we can climb over the side of the boat and actually get in the water and walk to Jesus. And I want to tell you this. I'm tempted just to stay in the boat. And I don't want you to look strangely at me because you're tempted to do the same. If you're ever going to walk on the water, if you're ever going to believe God for more than what we can do, we have just this little dash of a life to do that. And what happens after a while, you exercise faith, you see the Lord do things, and then you start rejoicing, of course, in all that God has done, and settling down and just sort of counting your beans. And there's so much more territory to conquer. There's more to be done. You know, when God is finished with us, we'll be gone from here. But won't it be awful if we finish with God and we stay here for a long while? You can't explain things in life that happen to you or things that happen to me apart from the Lord. The Lord is doing His part. He truly is. God is doing His part. There's a part for us to do in exercising faith in God. I want you to look at this Bible story. And may the Lord, by His Spirit, convict us. This is not something to say, oh, I agree with you. It's something for us to be so convicted about that we get out of the boat and believe God for things. Often, opportunities come and the most difficult thing I've ever faced in my life, and I'm not trying to convince myself of anything, but the most difficult thing I've ever faced in life is trying to discern the human from the divine. I had six different churches at one time telling me years ago that they all believed God wanted me to be their pastor. Now, that's an impossibility. There's no way I could cut myself in six pieces and go. Somebody might have been right, somebody might have been wrong. But how do you know what is human and what is divine? What about opportunity? Is every opportunity something God is providing? Certainly not. There are times when the devil opens a door. And you can expend what little life you have left going through a door Satan opens. And you should never have gone through it. Let's look at our story. And straightway Jesus constrained His disciples to get into a ship. I want you to notice here, the Lord initiated this. The Lord initiated. He constrained them. In verse 22, Matthew chapter 14. He constrained them. So let's write down somewhere, the disciples were directed by the Lord. Now the Lord Jesus Christ knew everything that was ahead of them. He knew about the storms, the boisterous wind, all of it. But He said to them, knowing full well they were going into a storm, He said, get in the boat. Get in the boat. That's very important that we are able to recognize God's hand in these promptings that the Lord initiates. And the Bible says, and go before him unto the other side while he sent the multitude away. He's sending the people he sent away there in the boat. And when he had sent the multitude away, he went up into a mountain apart to pray. And when the evening was come, he was there alone. I want you to remember, and I need to remember this, that our Lord went to the cross and bled and died for our sins. He was buried in a borrowed tomb. And on the third day, he came out of the grave. He's alive forever. Where is Jesus Christ today? He ascended to heaven after 40 days in that resurrected body with his disciples from the Mount of Olives. He ascended to heaven. And the Bible says he ever liveth to make intercession for us. He is exalted on high, praying for us. Now, literally, in Matthew chapter 14, the Bible tells us that Christ was up in a mountain looking down upon the Sea of Galilee, but he was praying for his disciples. It is a picture of the fact that our Lord is now exalted on high, and whatever we're going through, whatever he's led us to do, whatever situation we find ourselves in, whatever predicament we may think we've gotten ourselves in, if God directed it, remember, the Lord is exalted on high and is praying for us. He's praying for us. He directed his disciples. But notice the second thing. The Bible says, but the ship, verse 24, was now in the midst of the sea, tossed with waves, for the wind was contrary. Now, we learn from other parallel accounts that they had rowed maybe 3 miles or so. And everything they were doing was a struggle. They were in the midst of the sea. We also learn that they had to be out there at least 6 hours in the dark. Because the Lord is going to come in the fourth watch of the night. Remember, the first watch of the night is from 3 until 9. Excuse me, from 6 until 9. The second watch from 9 until 12 midnight. The third watch is from 12 midnight to 3 a.m. And the fourth watch is from 3 a.m. to 6 a.m. So, he was not coming any earlier than 3 a.m. This all started in the first watch of the night. So they had been out there at least 6 hours towing, pulling and rowing and going against the wind. And they're struggling. And so the second thing we see is the distress of the disciples. They're in a perilous situation. No doubt they feared loss of life. They were facing an extremity. It could not be done. And the same extremity they were facing is the path God used to get to them. Now think about that. And whatever extremity we find ourselves in, whatever distress is upon us, is the very same thing God uses to make His way to us. You found yourself in a predicament with illness or a predicament with some great family need or some crisis on a job and the thing overwhelms you and you're distressed by it. But it is the very same thing that gets your attention to cause you to look up and see the Lord is making His way to you. And let's move quickly to the third thing. The Bible says in verse 25, in the fourth watch of the night, Jesus went unto them. Oh, I thank God that He's the divine initiator. He went unto them walking on the sea. We're going to see this third thing is that the Lord delivered them. But the point that I want to make is this walking on the water. And when the disciples saw Him walking on the sea, they were troubled, saying, it is a spirit, and they cried out for fear. Now, they thought some phantom or some spirit, no doubt in the storm, maybe the flashing of the lightning, or perhaps and the breaking of a cloud and the moonlight glistening, they saw a form of someone walking toward them, and they were already frightened beyond imagination with the peril of this sea, and they see someone coming toward them, and these grown, seasoned sailors cry out for fear because they think a phantom or a ghost is coming to them. And the Bible says, "But straightway Jesus spake unto them, saying, Be of good cheer, it is I, be not afraid." Be not afraid. And Peter answered him and said, "Lord, if it be thou, bid me come unto thee on the water." And he said, "Come." Notice the Lord said, "Come." Now I want you to listen up. Listen up. Listen up. We're never going to walk on the water if we can't recognize the voice of God bidding us to come. You see, I must be able to recognize the voice of God. I'll face decisions this week if I live and the Lord doesn't come. Decisions that will affect my life one way or the other. I'll face things that could appear adverse and then do those things and turn out to be something wonderful, or face something that seems inviting and do that and it turns out to be adverse. I have to be able to recognize the voice of God. Is the Lord saying, "Come"? I know that there have been many things I could point to and things I could call your attention to in this ministry and things before God ever brought me here. I could say, this is something the Lord said, "Come and do." This is something God led me to do. This is something God said, "Faith me, trust me with." And as I attempted the thing to prove the Lord proved Himself. He came through and He worked miraculously. How do we recognize this? We must abide in the Lord and commune with Christ. We must keep so close to Him and be obedient to His Word in such a way that we can recognize His voice. You recognize what dangerous ground you're on because you're such a casual Christian? When you are such a casual Christian and you really don't give that kind of concern for the things of God, you recognize you're going to jump and snap at every little thing imaginable and never be sure if God is in the thing? Does it matter to you at all that you could just name the name of Christ and say, "I'm a Christian," and live your entire life and never believe God to get out of a boat and trust God to walk on water and do something the Lord wants you to do? We're not talking about literally walking on the water. We're saying here is something that can only be done because God invited us and we took Him at His Word and the Lord proved Himself in it. That's faith. And I'm struggling. The safest thing on earth for me to do at this stage of my life is to stay in this stinking boat. That's the safest thing on earth for me. I mean, honestly, haven't I done enough? Just sit there. Stay there. Haven't we attempted enough? If somebody needs to walk on the water, let them walk on the water. But 11 men for the rest of their lives knew they could have gotten overboard and stepped on that water. 11 men knew that one man did. Fuss about him. He's impulsive. He's on and off. He's all one way then another way. You're the Christ. No, you can't die. I'll die with you. I never knew him. That's Peter. But he climbed over the rail. He got on the water. And he walked to Jesus. I don't think he bragged about that the rest of his life. But he knew he could trust God. And God proved Himself. And he did. That's all I'm saying to you. It's not about some equation, beloved, and saying if we have this many members and this many people tithe and this could happen. Do you know what? God just delights in breaking our equations and breaking through and proving Himself. Sure He does. I remember a frustrating time Dr. Robertson was going through at the Highland Park Baptist Church in Tennessee Temple, the need to build a building. And a man had gotten his paper, the evangelist, the man by the name of Burkhead. He had never been on the campus. And he had put in his will that they could receive certain funds at Tennessee Temple to train young people for the Lord's service. And someone died, and they left $450,000 to build a building. Art DeMoss was a gambler and a loser. He wandered into a Hyman Appleton meeting in New York State. Dr. Appleton was preaching, and Art DeMoss trusted Christ as his Savior. He came to Dr. Appleton and said, "Now what am I doing?" Dr. Appleton said, "Go to Chattanooga, get in the Highland Park Baptist Church, and ask Lee Robertson what you should do." And he drove from Albany, New York to Chattanooga, Tennessee. Dr. Robertson baptized him. He started learning the Bible, hung around there for about 6 months. And then he left and went out and started an insurance company and failed. Started again, failed. Started a third time. But this time he didn't fail. I remember meeting him. He was a great soul winner. I had some precious correspondence with him. But when he was 57 years old, he was playing tennis on the tennis court and dropped over dead. I remember when the news reached Dr. Robertson, Art DeMoss is dead. And shortly after that, and left $11 million to Tennessee Temple to train young people to serve the Lord. You see, you can't put all that together. You can't figure all that out. It doesn't work that way. There's a God in heaven who says, "Come." Is He saying, "Come" to any of you? Is He saying, "Come to me"? He didn't say, go out there and walk by yourself. He said, "Come, I am here. I am on the water. I'll be with you. When you get here, I'll be here to meet you." That's the thing we've got to be able to recognize. And that's the thing you need to pray that I'll be able to recognize. That's the thing I need to pray that you'll be able to recognize. That we get out of the boat and walk on the water with the Lord Jesus Christ. To believe Him, what only He can do. And the Bible says, and Peter answered in verse 28, "Lord, if it be Thou, bid me come unto Thee on the water." And He said, "Come." And when Peter was come down out of the ship, he walked on the water to go to Jesus. And we're about to read that he saw the winds boisterous and fell into the waves, and began to sink, but he did walk on the water. Some of you have been riding in this ship for many years, but you've never walked on the water. Some of you have been riding in this boat we call the Temple Baptist Church or Crown College or the Temple Baptist Academy or the camp, Mount Moriah Camp. Some of you have been riding in it for a long time, but you've never walked on the water. God wants you to trust Him for something. Just like He wants me to trust Him, He wants you to trust Him. One of these days soon, I want Dr. Reese to tell us the story. Take about 10 minutes to tell us the story of Mr. Letourneau, who said he'd give God whatever he would give the Lord, and he knew God would take care of him. And he soon gave God 90% of his income and lived off 10% of it. Or eventually. You could never have convinced him. There have been people sitting right here talking to me on this platform from time to time who said to me, "You know, I would never believe that God could have used me to do this," speaking of themselves, "but we trust the Lord and we trust the Lord and we trust the Lord, and now we see what God has done." I'm saying to you, not that just your preacher needs to walk on the water, all of God's children need to faith the Lord, believe God, for what you cannot do. He walked on the water. And the Bible says, "But when he saw the wind boisterous, he was afraid and began to sink. He cried, saying, Lord, save me." I like that prayer. It's to the point. Lord, save me. And as he prayed, "Lord, save me," immediately Jesus stretched forth his hand and caught him and said unto him, O thou little faith, wherefore didst thou doubt? And when they were come into the ship, the wind ceased. Then they that were in the ship came and worshipped him, saying, Of a truth, thou art the Son of God. Walk on the water. I'm sure, dear one, that some people, as long as they live, will just be spectators. And someday, in a mortuary somewhere, a funeral parlor, a visitation of friends at the death, someone will hand out some little piece of paper that says, he, she, born this date, dash, died this date. I have one question for you. It's the same question I have for me. Sometime in that little dash, did we ever walk on the water? Did we believe God, what only God could do? I want to be able to say yes. It's a matter of individual faith in God. Let's pray together, may we?
1: 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Also, visit WZYN.org to download this message and many more.
3: We're several hundred down in attendance tonight. We have our college has been dismissed and people are traveling. And I tell you what, I'm proud of this good crowd tonight. And I thank you as they're coming around. Am I on here, Brother Adam? I want to thank you for 2013. This theme has helped me so much increase our faith. We had 49 weeks of that Bible study on Wednesday night. And I believe it's been for the pastor's sake. And I'm very excited about, we're going to be bringing that down. I'm hoping it's now in my heart after 52 weeks. I'm very excited about next Sunday night showing you where we're headed with a theme for the year. And I want you to know next week when you come, you will receive in the bulletin two inserts. One is your budget insert. We do it every year because January Sunday morning I begin speaking on finances. And done it for all these years. We have more adults saved and stay in the church in January than any other time of the year, speaking about money. Jesus spoke more about money than he did heaven and hell combined. Something important about money. And I'm not trying to get necessarily more money out of God's people, though it would not be a bad thing. But it's like squeezing blood out of a turnip. I think you give all the time. I want us all to live within our means and in a budget and biblical approach to money. And so we'll have that insert. And then next week you'll have the insert. And you don't turn that into me. That's up to you. Keep. And then your personal goals, your goals for your life, your Bible goals, your soul winning goals, your prayer life goals, your spiritual goals and family goals and financial goals and all those things, educational, academic goals, what you want to see accomplished in 2014. I don't believe in letting the year come to us. I believe we go to the year. And I'm going to the year all fired up. I can hardly wait. The vision, the goals I have for my own personal life. Tonight, as we begin here in Matthew chapter 2, the Bible says now, when Jesus was born in Bethlehem, of Judea, in the days of Herod the king, there came wise men from the east to Jerusalem, saying, Where is he that is born king of the Jews? For we have seen his star in the east and are come to worship him. When Herod the king had heard these things, he was troubled, and all Jerusalem with him. And when he had gathered all the chief priests and scribes and people together, he demanded of them where Christ should be born. They said unto him, In Bethlehem of Judea. For thus it is written by the prophet, and he quotes from Micah, Thou Bethlehem in the land of Judah, Art not thou the least among the prince of Judah? For out of thee shall come a governor that shall rule my people Israel. Then Herod, when he had privily called the wise men, inquired of them diligently what time the star appeared. And he sent them, the Bible says, to Bethlehem. And he said, go search diligently for the young child. And when you have found him, bring word again that I may come and worship him also. When they heard the king, had departed, lo, the star which they saw in the east went before them till it came and stood over where the young child was. And when they saw the star, they rejoiced with exceeding great joy. And when they were come into the house, they saw the young child and Mary his mother, and fell down and worshipped him. And when they had opened their treasures, they presented unto him gifts of gold and frankincense and myrrh. And being warned of God in a dream that they should not return to Herod, they departed into their own country another way. And when they departed, behold, the angel of the Lord appeared unto Joseph in a dream, saying, arise, take the young child and his mother, and flee to Egypt. Thou shalt be there until I bring thee word, for Herod will seek the young child to destroy him. When he arose, he took the young child and his mother by night and departed into Egypt. And it was there until the death of Herod, that it might be fulfilled which is spoken of the Lord by the prophet, saying, out of Egypt I have called my son. Then Herod, when he saw that he was mocked, for the wise men was exceeding wroth, and sent forth and slew the children that were in Bethlehem, all the coasts thereof, from 2 years old and under, according to the time which he had diligently inquired of the wise men. Then was fulfilled that which is spoken in Jeremiah the prophet. In Ramah there was a voice heard, lamentation and weeping and great mourning, Rachel weeping for her children and would not be comforted. Verse 20 says, saying, arise and take the young child and his mother and go to the land of Israel, for they are dead which sought after the young child's life. And he arose and took the young child and his mother and came to the land of Israel. The ministry is great. It's wonderful to be in the ministry. And one of our purposes we have felt in the ministry is to breathe hope into God's people. I don't want us to live hopeless. I want us to try to do our best to breathe hope into young people, into children. That's why since our school began 36 years ago, I go to a chapel every week. I want to breathe hope in those kids. I want to go then upstairs to the high school chapel, breathe hope to those kids. Then I come over here to the college and I preach to the college students, trying to bring hope to these young people. I want to bring hope to the mother that's raising a family by herself and to the man that's raising his children by himself. I want to bring hope to the aged senior saint. I want to bring hope to those that are going through financial trials, those that are going through physical trials. I think every Christian needs to live their life in hope. Now, there's much that attacks our hope. And that hope, that when it's attacked, when we begin to feel hopeless, it's a trick of the devil. We've been here all these years. I must confess, when I've at times tried to breathe hope with you and into you, there have been moments I have felt very hopeless. You see, the old flesh is real. And he'll fight you. He will fight us as well. I might be mistaken with this, but I think the lady in the church that would be fought more by the devil than any other lady would be the pastor's wife. I believe the devil has a great attack against the man of God and against the man of God's wife. We're told that 80% of preachers' wives do not want to be preachers' wives. That bothers me. I can't imagine not wanting to be married to a man of God. Well, I can understand, because they understand. They see our feet of clay. My wife knows my weaknesses. She knows my frailty. She knows. She can read it. Now, I don't come home and dump on her all the troubles of my life or the difficulties I face like you face. I don't tell her those things, but she many times can read that. We were talking recently, and she said something like this: there's not a lot of encouragement that happens in your life, is there? Sometimes, no. Sometimes it seems like day after day, the struggles. You know what I'm talking about. You face them too. All of us face those things. But tonight I want to bring to you one word in these few moments.

I want the young people of this church to know what it is to have hope. Hope is anticipation of good in the near future. Anticipation. Many folks cannot anticipate any good. We look too much at our surroundings. I don't find any hope in this president. I don't find any hope in the Speaker of the House. I don't find any hope in Congress. Just a couple here and there. I don't find any hope in the news media. I don't find hope in those 9 Supreme Court justices. I don't find hope in the sin that has captured this nation. And now, right is wrong, and wrong is right. January, supposed to go into law. Thank God we have enough to put on the ballot. The governor's already signed it that boys can go in girls' restrooms and girls can go in boys' restrooms. 6 million children, 12th grade and below, they can also share same showers if they feel more comfortable with the girls. What a heathen state that we would attack children. What a heathen state. Say, well, you're watching online around the world, say, I'm glad I don't live in California. The entire Eastern Seaboard, when he signed that into law a few months ago, entire Eastern Seaboard without fail said, this is wonderful because we'd like to do the same thing. I remind you, California did vote down homosexuality. The Supreme Court turned it down. And we're having state after state says, let's embrace this. Let's embrace this. We live in a day where there's very little hope. So where do we find our hope? My hope is built on nothing less than Jesus' blood and his righteousness. That's why if you'll listen, I'll allude to something periodically going on in this country of ours, but I don't talk much about it because there's no hope there. You've heard it all week long. Why dump that garbage on you when you come to church? I've not been talking about this health care law. One time I mentioned last week, why would you want government to take care of your health? I'm not spending time on that nonsense. They don't even know what they're doing. That gives me great hope. You say, my goodness, Congress should stay and should work on a budget. We're safest when Congress leaves town. They say it's a do-nothing Congress. Thank you very much. Continue to do nothing. I believe in hope, the anticipation of good in the very near future. Just think. It could be the Trump. The dead in Christ shall rise first, and we which are alive and remain shall be caught up together to meet them in the clouds, and wherefore shall it ever be with the Lord? I want you to notice in this Christmas story that's before us, Jesus was born during a hopeless time. Jesus was born during a hopeless time. Notice what it says in chapter 2 and verse number 1. Now when Jesus was born in Bethlehem of Judea in the days of church, what's the man's name? Herod the king. Herod wasn't going to Sunday school. Herod wasn't in Bible study. Herod had a rejection and a hatred toward God. And yet, he was born, Jesus, in that moment. I think of how that we're born. Many of our kids and many of our people are living. We're all together living in a time that seems hopeless. Whenever I think about the fact that we have now slaughtered 60 million babies. I was pondering that this past week. Can you imagine? Over the last 40 years, we got married. It was illegal to kill a baby. Can you imagine if we had another of those 60 million as American citizens? As American citizens?

that brought them up to know God and love God. I wonder if we destroyed one that could have really seen a change here in this country of ours. We're living in the most wicked time. We lead the world in killing babies. We lead the world in abortion and divorce. We lead the world in so much sin and neglect of children, abuse of children. Now, you can look at that all day long if you want, but you can look at it as our Lord did. That's why he came. He came not to call the righteous unto repentance, but sinners. Young man, God in his grace may have just raised you up to be the one that leads an area, a city, a church, or a state, or a country back to God. Mothers and dads, you must raise children in your home thinking the touch of God may just be on our son's life, our daughter's life. And though the night is so dark, and though there's so much sin and there's corruption and a reprobate mind is everywhere, we may just be raising the man of God that could help bring America back to God. I'll guarantee it. There are men in this room, young men in this room, I could name their names, that I have watched, and I believe that you are raising a man of God, and some of you don't even know it. You have that's graced your home. You say, well, my son can't even stand up and say his name without getting embarrassed. That sounds like 99.9% of all preachers. Oh, they'd call me Treber, and I'd break out in a sweat and get red, and I'd get so nervous, had to speak, and now you can't shut me up. Oh, I tell you what, you might just be raising a man of God. Treat him with care, love him, pray over him, sometimes steal away into his little nursery room in your bed, in his little room at night, and lay there and stand there by his crib, and as he's sleeping away, kneel at his crib. I can remember going to Tim's crib and praying, oh God, raise him up. I can remember going to Tiffany's crib and Tabitha, and I know my wife did the same, praying that God would use our kids for his glory. You just may be raising a great man of God. You might be raising a Larry Evans. I wonder many times, Larry and Brenda Evans, I've wondered many times, church has no idea how much they have helped steady my life. They're just there. They're just there. And Brenda's mother's here. I wonder if she, when she was raising Brenda and Brother Jim, your husband who's with the Lord, I wonder if you knew what you were raising in that daughter. Brother Evans, I knew your parents, you're both with the Lord. I wonder if they knew they were raising a man of God. Doesn't mean he has to be the pastor. He may be the chairman of the deacons. He may be the maintenance man of the church. God raises up that great Temple Baptist Church. God raised up a man to preach there years ago, and now the Temple University and Temple Hospitals, they never realized that what God was doing, but God did it. I think of that great church in the East Coast where the pastor was renowned and hundreds and a thousand were coming. That beautiful edifice of a building. They could not find a pastor when he resigned. And they looked and they looked and they could not find a man of God. The dear old black janitor was mopping floors, singing about Jesus. The church knew who he was and they asked him, we want you to be our pastor. He said, I'm a janitor. They said, you're a man of God. And he went to that church and began to preach in that church, and it went from 1,000 to 2,000 to 3,000 to 4,000. And he wrote page number 205 in your psalm book, if the world from you withhold of its silver and its gold, and you have to get along with meager fare, just remember in God's word how he feeds the little birds. Take your burden to the Lord and leave it there. Leave it there. Leave it there.
Take your burden to the Lord. The janitor wrote that, who became the pastor. Take your burden to the Lord and leave it there. If you trust and never doubt, oh, he will surely bring you out. Take your burden to the Lord and leave it there. You dear parents raising children, you're so privileged. That day is come and gone. No children to go have prayer with tonight in our home. No children to have a word of prayer and say, kids, it's been a wonderful day in God's house, hasn't it? It seemed like we're going to have those kids for so many years. And it came and it left us in just a heartbeat. Now they have their family. Tonight, Jesus was born during a hopeless time. You young teenagers, if you're not careful, you're thinking, oh my goodness, how could I ever want to have children in a day like this? It's so wicked. It's always been wicked. Always been wicked. Was it George H. Bush that sent us into Bosnia, I believe? I remember a high school boy, I was talking to him. He goes, I don't want to go to school anymore. I'm going to quit school. I said, why? And he said, I'm going to quit school because, he said, somebody's just, a president going to send us into war. I'll have to get drafted and go to war and fight and die. There's hopelessness. Oh, friend, God may cause you to be the one that turns something around. For the heart of those years, Lieutenant Colonel, tonight, they were not wasted. John Eisenhower died last night. General Eisenhower's son, 5-star general, that great general in the army, brother Lee, that great wrote a Nation Forgetting God, the great historian. I wonder what he did to help take from his dad, General Eisenhower, who was elected in 52 and again in 56 and was our president. I wonder what he took from his dad of values and thrust in his life. I wonder what a change he's had on the lives of others. Oh, I've not lived my life like, oh, it's so terrible. I'm telling you, that's the day I'd want to be born. I don't want to be born in the day when everything is peaches and cream. I don't want to be born when everything is perfect. Friend, our economy's a mess. Our morals are a mess. Our families are a mess. Our teenagers worldwide and nationwide are a mess. What a great time to become a youth pastor. What a, amen. If I do my own amen, it takes a lot longer. And my mind's thinking right now. I'm thinking about it. Amen. It's all connecting right now. I'll tell you, I still got it. What a great time it is to be a missionary. To take the gospel to the world. What a great time it is to be involved in preaching. What a great time it is to be training people to play instruments so they can use those on street corners in countries around the world and in orchestras and with young people and getting the next generation. Oh, I'll tell you, it's a great time. What a great time to go into ministry and train young couples how to raise a family. I was contemplating this week, Mrs. Creever, I wish there'd be somehow I could get you just to teach in this church before church on Sunday nights or something again like we used to, about just how to be a wife and how to be a mother and how to care for children and how to get them ready for the house of God and how to have a house in order and how to have good meals and how to have a happy surrounding. We had it and we still have it when I obey. Stop living so hopeless. He was born when Herod was the king. What was Herod doing? He was killing babies. Lived during a hopeless time, but he came to make a difference, to give light to those that sit in darkness. I think of countries in this world that have no knowledge of God. I think of those over 1 billion people tonight that will go to bed hungry. Hungry. But I think even beyond the physical hunger, the billions of people that have never heard, and every second to die and go out into eternity. Every second. What a hopeless time.
And I want you to know today that we have hope in Christ. Don't spend your time fighting all the hopelessness in our area and around us. Don't spend your time focused on how bad things are. I think if we'd spend our time preaching Christ, singing about Jesus, living for Christ. I love that song. I played it the last two Friday mornings on the live broadcast. Can't help it. I still like to go to Grandma's house at Christmas. I kind of like that one. And I like that in the hills of Judea. Oh, I wish I could sing, but I know how it's supposed to sound. The lone shepherd watch. Listen to this. Hope is gone. There is no call for singing, but the angels declare that a Savior is born. Heaven's lofts echo sweet Zion singing, Hosanna, Hosanna. The whole world is singing. Here it is. The hope of all ages. Three Old Testament prophets, Isaiah, Jeremiah, and Micah in this text right here. All of them saying that he's coming. He's coming in Bethlehem. He's going to be out of Judah. He's going to be coming out of Egypt. All three in this text we read, the hope of all ages has come. Though sometimes it may seem this old world's in control, he's still the King of Kings and the Lord of Lords. Everything's all right, friend. Nothing's taking God by surprise. He doesn't slumber or sleep. He's not thinking, oh, what is Mr. Putin doing? I forgot about that land. Oh, what's the Muslim Brotherhood doing over there? What's the Taliban doing? What's happening with Castro? Oh, my goodness. It's an amazing thing when you pastor the same church for so long. All those are new boys on the block. There was Arafat. There was Saddam Hussein. And his artifacts are being all shown this week in Oklahoma City. His guns and his royal clothing. And he was in a rat hole when they found him. The Hitlers have come, and then he takes a gun and he commits suicide. They all come. The Khrushchevs. The Brezhnevs. The Stalins, the Lenins, they all come and they all die. And my goal is not to be happy with anyone's death. I remember that night we were together and they said, Mr. Saddam has now walked to the gallows. It broke my heart when I heard that door fall, and they said his neck has just been broken. He's dead. The first thought I thought, he doesn't deserve heaven. No. He slaughtered his own son and son-in-law at the dining room table. Took a gun and killed his own family member. But he's no different than me. The gospel never got to Saddam Hussein. The gospel never got to Hitler. The gospel's not come to Mr. Putin yet. Mr. Castro, Raul, and his brother also all those years, never got to him. What a hopeless day. But those hopeless leaders go off the scene and then there's another. God has a way of changing the king's heart, for it's in the hand of the Lord. Oh, I pray for our president and his wife and those girls. Wouldn't it be a shame if they lived in America?
in our house, in this what has been called three times by the Supreme Court a Christian nation, and never found out how to be born again. Doesn't that bother you? Bothers me. So I don't like him. What are you talking about? He is not willing that any should perish, but that all should come to repentance. You that would want evil to fall on any leader, you don't know what. That's why our Savior came. He said, I want him to die and go to hell without me. There's a lot of hope today. You might remember, and I close, in the late 70s, 444 men had been captured. Our boys, prisoners of war. Mr. Carter was president. Interest rates had risen to 24%. We would get up on Monday morning early, as many bus drivers as I could find, when we were in the oil shortage. And I'd find bus drivers, and we would take our buses and get in line on Monday morning early and wait for gasoline. And we'd wait in long lines an hour, 2 hours, 3 hours to fuel those buses. We put them over here. We put a huge fence around where we were parking them and bought two German Shepherd dogs that had been trained and protected the gasoline. There was discouragement with our United States military. We had not been taking care of them. And I think Democrats as well as Republicans would echo this. In that hopeless moment, God gave us a president called Ronald Reagan. He stood. The Speaker of the House, Tip O'Neill, became his friend, a Democrat. And they forged an alliance. And Margaret Thatcher, and they formed an alliance with our homeland, England. And that great wall came down and communism fell at that time. And America began to turn a corner. Your flag would go down the street and people got excited about it again. I'm going to do my best to breathe hope into this next generation. Because I might just be standing tonight before the man that God is going to raise up to bring a nation back to God. It takes only one man. The maniac of Gadara in Mark chapter 5 was just one man. But you get over 1 year later in Mark 7, the whole entire town of Decapolis came to hear Jesus. Because as Jesus left them there, 1 year later, they were telling Jesus, get out of our town. A year later, they said, we want to come hear you. Because one crazy man made the difference.

0: Stay tuned for Treasured Heritage, a preaching program spotlighting those servants who have gone on to glory. Isaiah 54:17 says, "This is the heritage of the servants of the Lord." And now, Treasured Heritage.
1: Our speaker tonight is a bus kid, really. Believe it or not, he rode a bus to Highland Park Baptist Church and got saved. His brother, who will speak later this week, is also a bus kid. If the bus ministry in the United States of America all combined produced no more than a Clarence and a Tom Sexton, it'd be worth all the dollars we ever spent. All the buses. God called him to preach. He went away to college. Joined Dr. Robinson at Highland Park Baptist Church, worked there in that ministry, in Sunday school, bus ministry. Then went away to New Jersey, Madison Avenue Baptist Church in Paterson, New Jersey. Stayed there a few years. I don't even remember the years. I have so many numbers in my mind. But I know that while he was there, they broke every record in the 100-year-old history of that church. Every baptism record, every salvation record. Bought nearly an entire city block downtown. And the church growing by leaps and bounds. Folks said it couldn't be done up north. Clarence Sexton was doing it up north. And then God called him down south again to the Temple Baptist Church in Powell, Tennessee. He didn't want to leave New Jersey. Really, he may tell you about it. But God brought him down here. Now he started Crown Bible College. And the church there, great soul winner, great preacher, on the board at the Sword of the Lord Foundation, our friend, your friend too, and you'll hear him with joy and profit, our friend Dr. Clarence Sexton.
2: Thank you. God bless you. I love you. Thank you. You're on here. Thank you. God bless you. What a privilege to be here. I love Dr. Hutchin. I love the Soul of the Lord. I love Brother Bobby. It's great to find your crowd, isn't it? I mean it. Praise the Lord. Great to find your crowd. Good to see you, folks. God bless you. Well, I feel a little bit like somebody's about to turn the lawn sprinkler on after a thunderstorm, you know? How'd you like to preach after Isaiah 53? After Isaiah preached Isaiah 53. How would you like it? I'll tell you this. When you go around these meetings and you're asked to speak second, and you think every once in a while, you think you're going to be able to sit and think about your message. But boy, when you get in the deep water like that and start enjoying swimming yourself, I just put this aside and just got into it, you know? Got in me and I got in it. Praise the Lord. I said, "Lord, you just helped me. That I'm enjoying myself too much to be thinking about anything but what he's doing." I'm ready too. Amen?
3: Amen.
2: And praise God for that. Amen. Well, do two things for me, will you? Number one, pray for me. I need it. And number two, pray for yourself. Ask God to speak to your heart. I'm praying the Lord will. I hope you will pray for our work in Knoxville, Tennessee, and pray for Crown College. We're entering our second year. And we had 121 students this past year. And we have a lot of young people coming to us from different places around the country, about 16 or 17 different states last year, and some other folks coming. For 10 years, I have known this is what the Lord wanted me to do. And I'm glad the Lord has allowed us to get into it. We need your prayers. Hope you can come by and visit us. And Knoxville is a good meeting place. Lots of roads cross through Knoxville. So I'd like you to come by and see us sometime. I appreciate what is going on in this place. God bless you. I was looking for you folks a while ago. Good to see you up there. I see you got right smack dab in the middle. Amen. Glad to see you. God bless you. Amen. And grandmother's up there too. Amen. I'm surprised you didn't jump out of the balcony a while ago when Dr. Seidel was preaching. You started to. Amen. Good. I remember one night I was in a church meeting and all the lights went out and Dr. Seidel was preaching. And somebody asked him if he needed the lights on. They couldn't get them on, need the sound system, no power. He said, "I don't need it." And I happened to be in the balcony. I thought I was going to leave the balcony, honestly. He got to preach on the grace of God. You ever heard him preach on the grace of God? And I thought like that drunk, I thought I could fly, I tell you. He got into that. Amen. Let's bow and pray together. Father, we thank you for this day and for the opportunity to be in this place. Lord Jesus, I pray you bless and help me to be a help and blessing. I want to please you. I pray you'd use me. Bring to my mind the things that need to be said, and keep from my heart and mind the things that need not be said. Lord, I don't know. I don't know when I have just felt in my heart I just must cast myself so completely upon you. Guide me and help me. Help me not only to say the right thing, but to say it in the right spirit. I thank you for what you've done in my own heart this week already. My life has been touched and changed. And I thank you for doing this, Jesus. Please, dear Lord, help me to be a help and a blessing. And to all the people who are here, to the dear pastor and his people, to Dr. Hudson and his family, and to the work of the soul of the Lord, help me to lift up high the name of Jesus, in whose name I pray and ask these things. Amen. Take your Bibles, please, and turn with me in the Old Testament to the book of Proverbs, the 22nd chapter. And I'll give you one verse from Proverbs chapter 22. It is the 28th verse, Proverbs chapter 22 and verse 28. Not many months ago, Dr. Seidler was preaching at the Temple Baptist Church over in Powell, Tennessee, at our place. And he brought a great message. God blessed him, used him. It was so gracious after the meeting to stand around and greet people and sign Bibles and speak to children, answer questions. And I waited for him to finish. And when all the people had gone and he and I were left alone on the platform, he leaned on the pulpit and looked me in the face. It's just he and I were standing there very close to one another. And he said, "I'm not long for this world. I'm glad you've started this school, Crown College. I want you to tell me, are you going to stay with this stuff?" He said, "I want you to tell me, eyeball to eyeball, man to man, heart to heart, are you going to stick with what you know is right?" And I said, "Yes, sir. Amen. By the grace of God, that's exactly what we'll do." Amen. The Bible says in Proverbs chapter 22 and verse 28, "Remove not the ancient landmark which thy fathers have set." Remove not the ancient landmark which thy fathers have set. This is an old text. And somebody often, in every generation, will bring a message from this Bible text. And I've heard some of these men who've been in the race a long time refer to this Bible text and elaborate on the landmarks. I was listening carefully to Dr. Seidler a moment ago, and for maybe the second or third time in this conference, he said he'd been preaching 53 years. Last month, I just completed 25 years preaching the gospel. And I thank God as he got that word out of his mouth that he's been faithful 53 years. I praise God for that. And I thought about this Bible text that says, "Remove not the ancient landmark." And I want to share from my heart what God has put on my heart about this Bible text. Don't move the landmarks. Don't move the landmarks. Don't move them. Don't move them. There's a generation on our heels. I'm 43 years old. I feel like I've come to a place in life where I can speak a bit about some of these things. There's a generation on our heels. And if for no other reason, we must not move the landmarks for that generation. May God help us not to move the landmarks. Just to understand a bit about what stands behind this Bible verse, I want you to turn with me to the book of Genesis for just a moment. As God makes a promise to Abraham in the 12th chapter of the book of Genesis. And the Lord says, "Now the Lord had said unto Abram, Get thee out of thy country, and from thy kindred, and from thy father's house, unto a land that I will show thee. And I will make of thee a great nation, and I will bless thee and make thy name great. And thou shalt be a blessing. And I will bless them that bless thee and curse him that curseth thee. And in thee shall all the families of the earth be blessed. Now, I'm not going in detail to this promise God made to Abraham, but I want you to notice the first of these three things God says. In verse 1, he says, the Lord said unto Abram, get thee out of thy country and from thy kindred and from thy father's house unto a land that I will show thee. God said, I want to give you a land. It's a gift from God. This land is something I'm going to give you. It will come directly from God Almighty to you. The only way you can receive it is to receive it from me. I'm going to give you this land. If you'll turn with me, please, to the book of Deuteronomy for just a moment, to the 19th chapter of the book of Deuteronomy and the 14th verse. You want to make note of the fact that the Bible says in Deuteronomy chapter 19 and verse 14, thou shalt not remove thy neighbor's landmark, which they of old time have set in thine inheritance, which thou shalt inherit in the land that the Lord thy God giveth thee to possess it. If you take the time to underline this expression, the Lord thy God giveth thee to possess it. The land is a gift from God. If you turn once again in Deuteronomy, the 27th chapter, and mark the 17th verse, the Bible says, cursed be he that removeth his neighbor's landmark. And all the people shall say, amen. And all the people shall say, amen. In that covenant God made with Abraham in the 12th chapter of Genesis, we find an enlargement in the Palestinian covenant, the Davidic covenant, the new covenant. But in particular, in that first part of the covenant, God says, I'm going to give you a land. We came to that reference in the book of Deuteronomy, and God says, this land is a gift from God. And you know how God's people came into the land. After God promised them a land, they came into the land. And finally, after Joshua brought them in, the land was dispersed among the tribes, and from the tribes to families. And families among the tribes claimed certain portions or parcels of land. And the land for each family was marked by boundaries. These boundaries were landmarks. So, to understand what we're dealing with in Proverbs chapter 22, God says, I'm going to give you a land. Without me, you won't have it. It will come from me, directly from God to you. When I give the land to you, it's dispersed to tribes, and then the tribes dispersing it to families. It will go from God to man, and then from man to other men. And I want you to notice with me, first of all, this trust we have been given. This trust we have been given. You see, everything we have in the work of God did not originate with man. It originated with God. God gave us what we have here. We've been entrusted. It is a sacred trust, a holy trust, but we've been entrusted with it. We need to realize that God Almighty has put His work, His wonderful work, these things that we enjoy and know, God has put them in our hands. And from one generation to the next, men trust other men not to move the landmarks. If you'd lived in the land of the Bible in the day in which that proverb was given, God said that you'd be cursed. It was a crime indeed, to move such a mark as a landmark. This was a sacred trust. This land had been given to God's people, from Almighty God to His people. And when the land was given to the tribes dispersed it to the families, and the families from one family to the next, and they knew what land was their land because these marks marked the land. And generation after generation, generation after generation, the landmarks were not to be moved. Because this was a sacred trust from God to man, and from man to man to man, from generation to generation. There was a time that God revealed Himself. God made His will known to us.
3: And now from God Almighty to man, it has come from one man to another man for us to bear those landmarks. We're entrusted with it. God's entrusted us. Back in my day when you said God had called you to preach, you just started preaching. I remember calling my pastor one evening and saying to my pastor that God had called me to preach. And he said, that's wonderful. I'm on a radio broadcast this week. I want you to preach in the morning. You know, now I run into a lot of boys who say God's called them to preach and they won't spend 2 or 3 years preparing and then they're going to preach. So early the next morning, the pastor came by and picked me up and we started out to the radio station and I preached my first sermon. The next Sunday, he said, I want you to preach Sunday evening. And I preached Sunday evening. It wasn't long until they licensed me to preach. He was out of town one day and a pulpit committee came and I thought that they'd hear my pastor. And when the service was over, I apologized to them because the pastor was gone. And they said, we didn't come to hear the pastor, we came to hear you. I could hardly believe what they were saying. And the pastor, when he returned, found out about the pulpit committee being there and he said, well, I'll tell you what I'm going to do. I'll meet with you. And there I was, just a kid, a preacher, and the pastor of the church meeting with the other pulpit committee, and he was telling them what they're going to do for me. My pastor. He said, now this is my son, the minister, and I'm going to take care of it. And if you want to be your pastor, you can let him preach a trial sermon. And sort of like Dr. R.G. Lee said, any fool could shoot one big gun. And I went and did the best I could on a trial sermon. And I was tried and they convicted me. They called me as a pastor. I was 19 years old. And my home church wanted to ordain me. And I remember when I was ordained on a Sunday afternoon. Back then, in the country church like I was in, people came in from other churches and they had a large group of people examining you. And they'd ask you all kinds of questions out in the public and the preachers would put you through the third degree, and old gray-haired men would stand up and ask you what you believed about the Bible, this, that, and the other. And I can remember my pastor standing by my side and saying to me, I want to ask you a question. He said, do you realize that you're being entrusted with the most sacred trust in all the world? That there's nothing greater a man can do with his life than to preach the Word of God. And he said, I want to ask you something. If you ever turn from this blessed book or deny any of the things that you said you believe today, he said, will you promise God and promise this crowd that you'll quit trying to preach? You'll just give it up. And I'll tell you, I can't explain exactly what came over me. But something came over me. Something strong came over me. And I realized that I was being handed something that had been handed from one generation to the next. And God had entrusted me with something precious and holy and true. And it was my responsibility to make sure that I did not move the landmarks so the next man I hand it to would know where to stand within the boundaries that God had established. Now we've made some mistakes, but God help us not to monkey with moving the landmarks. God help us. You see, this book is the Word of God. It's the Word of God. All of us have to settle that. We believe in the verbal plenary inspiration of Scripture. Every word of it is the Word of God. All of it is the Word of God. We believe it's God-inspired. We believe it was divinely revealed and divinely inspired and divinely preserved. When I hold it in my hand, I have no problem saying this blessed book is the eternal, infallible Word of God, which liveth and abideth forever. I want you to turn with me for just a moment to what Paul wrote to Timothy as he's charging Timothy as he's about to go to heaven. In the Bible, the Word of God says in 2 Timothy, if you notice, please, as Paul writes in 2 Timothy chapter 3, he says in verse 12, yea, and all that will live godly in Christ Jesus shall suffer persecution. But evil men and seducers shall wax worse and worse, deceiving and being deceived. But continue thou in the things which thou hast learned and hast been assured of, knowing of whom thou hast learned them, and that from the child thou hast known the holy Scriptures, which able to make thee wise unto salvation through faith which is in Christ Jesus. The Holy Scriptures. All Scriptures given by inspiration of God and is profitable for doctrine, for reproof, for correction, for instruction in righteousness. The work of the Word of God is to make men wise unto salvation. The work of the Word of God is to teach men doctrine. All of our beliefs and teaching come from the Bible. All of them come from the Bible. The work of the Word of God is to reprove people. The work of the Word of God is to correct people. The work of the Word of God is to instruct people in righteousness. You know, I don't have a message. God has a message. All I am is a messenger boy. I have to give out His message. I've been entrusted with the sacred, blessed book of God. I'm never to move the landmark. This is a landmark. God help me not to move the landmark. To stay within the boundaries and preach the Bible and live the Bible and teach the Bible. God help us to stay right there. We've been entrusted with that. It's a landmark. The local church, the pillar and ground of the truth, is a landmark. We've been entrusted with that. It's a landmark. Look what the Bible says, if you would please. As the Word of God tells us in 1 Timothy chapter 3 and verse 15. But if I tarry long, that thou mayest know how thou oughtest behave thyself in the house of God, which is the church of the living God, the pillar and ground of the truth. The Lord Jesus established the church. The Bible says when he came to Caesarea Philippi, he asked his disciples, saying, whom do men say that I, the Son of Man, am? And they said, some say thou art John the Baptist, others, and they went on, Jeremiah, Elijah. And then he said, but whom say ye that I am? And Simon Peter stepped out and he said, thou art the Christ, the Son of the living God. Amen. And Jesus Christ said, blessed art thou, Simon Bar-Jonah, for flesh and blood hath not revealed unto thee, but my Father which art in heaven. And upon this rock I'll build my church, and the gates of hell shall not prevail against it. The only place that God has deposited the truth, the place God has set is the pillar and ground of the truth. A local church, a group of baptized believers who voluntarily join themselves together to carry out the great commission of God Almighty. That's a landmark. And we're not to monkey with that. We're not to move that. God help us to see that we've been entrusted with something. We've been given something. It came from God, and people have given their life's blood to make sure that mark was never moved. God help us to be faithful in this sacred trust we've been handed to keep this landmark where it ought to be. The fact that the Christian life is a holy life is a landmark. God help this generation not to foul that landmark up. It's a holy life. A holy life. We believe that biblical separation is from the world unto the Lord. We believe, according to Romans chapter 1, verse 1, it's a secret of power. I believe that at least. Now, when our Lord established his church with his disciples and said, upon this rock I'll build my church, it is his church. And we're working for him and laboring for him. But his church is to be a holy people. A holy people. I want you to look what the Bible says as Paul wrote the church in Corinth. I want you to look what the Word of God says. In 2 Corinthians chapter 6, the Bible says in verse 14, be ye not unequally yoked together with unbelievers? What fellowship hath righteousness with unrighteousness? What communion hath light with darkness? What concord hath Christ with Belial? What part hath he that believeth with an infidel? What agreement hath the temple of God with idols? But ye are the temple of the living God. As God has said, I will dwell in them and walk in them. I will be their God and they shall be my people. Wherefore come out from among them and be ye separate, saith the Lord, and touch not the unclean thing, and I will receive you and will be a father unto you. Ye shall be my sons and daughters, saith the Lord Almighty. I want you to turn again, please, to what Paul wrote the church in Ephesus. As the Word of God says in Ephesians chapter 5, and verse 11, if you don't have this verse marked in your Bible, I'd like for you to mark it. The Bible says, and have no fellowship with the unfruitful works of darkness, but rather reprove them. Now I'm trying to lay a little groundwork for something. We have been given a sacred landmark in the fact that the Christian life is a holy life. It is a holy life. I want you to look again, please, at what we find in God's Word in the book of 1 Peter chapter 1. Verse 13 says, wherefore, gird up the loins of your mind, be sober, and hope to the end for the grace that is to be brought unto you at the revelation of Jesus Christ. As obedient children, not fashioning yourselves according to the former lust in your ignorance, but as he which hath called you is holy, so be ye holy in all manner of conversation. Because it is written, be ye holy, for I am holy. And friends, there's just nothing else to make of that except that God wants us to be a holy people. That's God's desire, to be a holy people, separated from the world unto the Lord. I believe in personal separation. I believe it's taught in the Bible. I believe people have lived like Christians. They'll look like Christians. They'll dress like Christians. I say this as kind as I know how. I grew up in a broken home. My father's a professional gambler. I grew up in a nightclub. I lived in the back of a bar. And I believe in loving people. I thank God that He's a God of a thousand chances, not just a first and second. And I believe we ought to be long-suffering and patient with people. But there ought to be some people in this world who've learned this lesson, that God's people ought to be a holy people. There might be some people, even in an audience like this, that ought to go home and clean some of their clothes closets out. Let me tell you something. You think about your own life. And think about your children. You start moving the boundaries. Start moving the boundaries on a holy life. I understand what people are saying. They're saying under their breath right now, it's a heart matter. Yes, it is. I understand that. Separation from the world and to the Lord. But I do believe that we have a testimony. The fact of the matter is, there ought to be a difference in God's people. A difference. Now, your little son and daughter are not going to have much of a chance if we keep moving the boundaries around. May God help us to understand that. There ought to be some people in this world who believe that they ought to look like Christians. I still believe the Bible teaches old-fashioned modesty, don't you? We need that. We need that. That's a landmark. I thank God when I travel around the country. I know when I'm with my crowd. I know when I'm preaching the kind of people who believe what I believe. I know when I see the kind of folks who've come to rally around and fellowship around the things we have in common. The truth of the matter is, as an independent Baptist, I don't think anybody has the God-given responsibility to speak for us, but many people can speak to us. But we find fellowship among people that we have things in common with. That's what fellowship is. And God has established in His Word that the Christian life is a holy life. I believe in personal separation. I believe in ecclesiastical separation. That verse of Scripture in Ephesians I gave you is the verse God used to get me out of the Southern Baptist Convention. I make no apology for that. When the Word of God has no fellowship, I made up my mind I wouldn't write a check to the cooperative program and support people who didn't believe the Bible. Now, I want to be kind about it. I'm going to be very kind about it. And I'm not trying to start a fight or fuss with anybody. But I'm just saying to you that God has established certain landmarks. He's entrusted us with them. If we move them, we violated a sacred trust that men, good godly Christian men and good godly Christian women ought to have with the next good godly Christian men and women who are coming behind them. May God help us to realize what kind of trust we've been given. The fact that people get saved because somebody that is saved tells them how to get saved is one of these landmarks. You see, we are minimizing personal soul winning today. You don't have to get up and attack something to kill it. Things don't die always because they're under attack. Things die because of indifference. Indifference. Now look, I'm trying to plead with you about some things. From indifference. How were you raised? Were you raised in a good, godly Christian home? How many of you were? Would you raise your hand? That's the best. That's the best. Were there certain boundaries established that your parents had learned and they passed on to you? How many of you had that? You know what I'm talking about. That's the best. But we ought to try under God to keep those landmarks for our children. That's what it's all about. I got saved because somebody told me about Jesus. This isn't a suggestion. Friend, it's a command to go into all the world and preach the gospel to every creature. This isn't just a good idea God had. This is the way God said it's supposed to be done. What happens to this world? We've lost sight of the fact that we've got a whole lost generation. We've got a biblically illiterate generation. They don't know the truth. They haven't heard the truth. And it's God's plan that God's people tell people how to be saved. That's the way the Lord designed for it to be done. And the Word of God says, remove not the ancient landmark. We've been entrusted with some things. I hear all the politicians talking and they're saying, we don't have the same America we used to have. Well, we all know that. And they go on to say, we have given our children an America that we did not receive. We've given our children a debtor nation. We didn't receive a debtor nation, but we're giving our children a debtor nation. They said, we're giving our children a nation that's no longer financially solvent and no longer financially stable. That's not the nation we received. That's the nation we're giving our children. They said, we received a great exporting nation. We're giving our children a nation with tremendous imports and weakness. And on they go about our nation. I'm concerned about that. I'm a red-blooded, flag-waving American, and I imagine most of you are. Let me talk about the church, though. I'm afraid we're not giving our children the same church we received. Someone says, I've given them better facilities. I've given them better equipment. Our boys and girls have better Sunday school classes and better rooms. I'm happy about that. But there's something more important than that. Something so much more important than that. I just took an article out of the Wall Street Journal just today, a little review and outlook. A certain man wrote about Hillary Clinton and Anita Hill. I'll make no comment about the women, but just a comment about one statement the man made. And if a secular writer for the Wall Street Journal has this much discernment, then it seems to me that God's people ought to have discernment. The writer says, the issue is concerning Mrs. Clinton, not about what she does, but rather what she believes. Now you think about it. The whole article is about what she's doing. But he said the issue is not about what she's doing. The issue is about what she believes. And we become so enamored with what we're doing and how we appear to the rest of the world. I'm afraid we've forgotten what's really important. It's what we believe. What we really believe. What we believe. Now, gentlemen, I can use this if you're having trouble. Help me out, please. What we believe. This trust that we've received. This trust. Think about it. The land given from God to His people. The land given from those people to other people. A sacred trust. The land given. A sacred trust. Secondly, I want you to look with me, please, at our time. Our time. Notice in the Word of God, the Bible says, remove not the ancient landmark. Remove not the ancient landmark. There's a time. We have a time. An amount of time. A measure of time that's allotted to us. It's not forever. You understand that? It's not forever. Only a short time. Not forever. When I was a little boy, I grew up across the street from a high school. I used to watch them play football all the time. It's some monitors, gentlemen, they're having problems with. I think if you just want to turn them off and you keep me running, we'll be all right. All right? Got it there? Wave at me or do something. I'm trying to be good for you. God bless you. I know you're trying to scramble and find out what's going on here. We don't have forever. We don't have forever. When I was just a boy, I used to walk across that street many times and watch them play football. I couldn't wait till the day I got to high school, and I became a football player too. I thought it'd never come. I thought it'd never happen. Year after year, I'd go there and watch them practice and get involved in what was going on. I thought it'd never happen. But then when I got to high school, got involved in playing ball, I got to be captain of my team, enjoyed all that so very much. As I thought back on it, it came and it was gone so quickly. So quickly. I remember Dr. Hutchinson, the first conference I attended, the Soul of the Lord, was in Atlanta, Georgia. Now, if you remember, the conference was in a big convention hall of some kind, and I didn't know anybody there. I didn't know anything about anybody except just the names of some people, and I'd follow people around in that Soul of the Lord conference. I'd go to the sessions, hear the people preaching, I'd follow people around in that conference. I remember following Dr. Bob Gray and Dr. Hutchinson around in that conference, just trying to watch them and see what they were doing. I never imagined, never once did I ever imagine that back then that I'd be doing what I'm doing this evening. But to think back about that meeting and now and where the time has gone, it's just so quickly. It passes so quickly, doesn't it? The Bible says, if you want to make note of it, in the 89th Psalm, the 47th verse, remember how short my time is. Remember how short my time is. May God help us to get hold of that. How short my time is. When that land was given to those people, they had a time that they stayed on that land and worked that land. Someone had the land before they came. Someone would have the land after they left. Someone worked the land before they had opportunity to work it, and someone would work it after they left it. They had their time, just their time, to work that land and to regard those landmarks and not to move them. Just their time. That's all they had. And the truth of the matter is, in God's work, we have just our time. Just our time. Someone will sit in that seat after you're gone

That's all we have. God help us to make the most of it. And while we're here, may God help us not to move the landmarks. May God help us not to move it. This is a day when people want to belittle what we're trying to accomplish. That leads me, thirdly, to share with you the idea of our temptation. Our temptation. I want you to turn with me in your Bibles to the book of Acts. There's a tremendous verse I want to call your attention to in the book of Acts. I'm going to share something with you that leads up to it. If you look in Acts chapter 20, the Bible says in verse 17, "And from Miletus he sent to Ephesus and called the elders of the church. And when they were come to him, he said unto them, Ye know from the first day that I came into Asia, after what manner I have been with you at all seasons, serving the Lord with all humility of mind and with many tears and temptations, which befell me by the lying and weight of Jews. Now I kept back nothing that was profitable unto you, but have showed you and have taught you publicly and from house to house, testifying both to the Jews and also the Greeks, repentance toward God and faith toward our Lord Jesus Christ. And now, behold, I go bound in the Spirit unto Jerusalem, not knowing the things that shall befall me there, say that the Holy Ghost witnesseth in every city, saying that bonds and afflictions abide me." Verse 24 says, "But none of these things moved me. Neither count I myself dear unto myself, so that I might finish my course with joy and the ministry which I have received of the Lord Jesus to testify the gospel of the grace of God." Even the Apostle Paul says, "I was tempted to move." Tempted to move. Tempted to change. Tempted to vary. But he said, "None of these things moved me." May God help us not only to think, "Oh boy, we've got to live within these boundaries. We've got to stay within these guidelines. We've got to live this way." May God help us to say, "Oh, I thank God for these landmarks. I praise God for His Word. I praise God for His church. I praise God for holy living. I praise God for the glorious way the gospel is shared from one man's heart to another." May God help us not to be tempted to give in, to compromise. May God help us not to be moved. May God help us. Men have always had their difficulty, always. The book of Jude says, "Beloved, when I gave all diligence to write unto you of the common salvation, it was needful for me to write unto you and to exhort you that you should earnestly contend for the faith which was once delivered unto the saints. For there are certain men crept in unawares who were before of old ordained to this condemnation, ungodly men turning the grace of God into lasciviousness and denying the only Lord God and our Lord Jesus Christ." He says we're to earnestly contend for the faith. May God help us not to be yielding to every temptation. I thank God I'm an independent Baptist. It cost me something to be an independent Baptist. But I thank God for that. I remember when I was a pastor of a fine church in Lenore City, Tennessee, and the Association of Mission was a member of our church. I remember when the Lord led my wife and I by conviction to leave the convention to become independent Baptists. I remember the little fight that we got into with the Association of Missionary. I explained to the church, they loved me, wept and cried when I left. What a wonderful thing that we had a great love for one another. But this man didn't understand it. He didn't understand it. His whole world was wrapped around worshiping a denomination. And when I said, "I'm going to trust the Lord and the Lord only," he said, "You'll never have a place to preach. You'll never have another friend in the ministry. None of that will ever be yours." And I thought, "What shall I do? What shall I do?" And I considered the landmarks. I just returned from a convention meeting in Dallas, Texas, and around every corner they were arguing about whether the Bible is the Word of God. And I said, "Well, the Lord's already established that landmark. Why argue about it? That's not my idea of serving the Lord." I've always felt I didn't leave the convention, they left me. I really mean that. He
You see, the truth of the matter is, as long as

you live, you're going to be tempted to move the landmark. Don't move the landmarks. Don't move. What shall the next generation do when we start moving the landmarks? What shall we do in this generation when people are trying to find the way when we move the landmarks? What shall be done? Our trust, our time, our temptation, our testimony. What will it be? What is it now? What is our testimony? What do people say? Is some off-the-wall, crazy, wild-eyed crowd? Did we all look and act like we just walked out of the woods yesterday? Well, I'll tell you, even if that were the case, if we believed the right thing, I'd say, thank God we just walked out of the woods yesterday believing the right thing. What about our testimony? Is that important to you? Is it? Is it important that people say they don't move the landmarks? I have some friends that I started out with. God bless them. I pray for them. I love them. Pastors I'm talking about. Who aren't where they used to be with these landmarks. Just not there. What is our testimony? I love reading the book of Hebrews and God's testimony about His people. I just want to share just a small portion of it with you. I'll trust the Lord to do the work in your heart. The Bible says in Hebrews chapter 11 and verse 32, "And what shall I more say? For the time would fail me to tell of Gideon and of Barak, of Samson, of Jephthah, of David also, and Samuel, and of the prophets, who through faith subdued kingdoms, wrought righteousness, obtained promises, stopped the mouth of lions, quenched the violence of fire, escaped the edge of the sword, out of the weakness, were made strong, waxed valiant in fight, turned to flight the armies of the aliens. Women received their dead raised to life again, and others were tortured, not accepting deliverance that they might obtain a better resurrection. And others had trial of cruel mockings and scourgings, yea, moreover of bonds and imprisonment. They were stoned, they were sawn asunder, were tempted, were slain with the sword. They wandered about in sheepskin and goatskins, being destitute, afflicted, tormented, of whom the world was not worthy. They wandered in deserts and in mountains and in dens and caves of the earth. And these all, having obtained a good report." Why? Because they would not move the landmarks. They would not move the landmarks. They would not. They would not. Years ago, on one of the first trips I made to Israel, we went down to Masada. Many of you have been there. And the guide was a military man. And he said, "I want to share something with you about what happens here. On occasion, the Israeli army inductees, on occasion, come to the top of Masada, this mountain plateau that Herod the Great built as a fortress, and where the Jews held off the Roman army until finally they took their own lives rather than yield to the invading force of the Romans on top of Masada." And he said, when the army brings their fresh recruits down here, and every 18-year-old in Israel must serve, man and woman in the Israeli army, he says, "You must remember, people," and he was a Jewish guy, "that we're surrounded by 250 million Arabs. And today it's a matter of survival for us." And he said, "We equate Israel with Masada." And he says, "When the troops come, they line up across this mountain." And I was there on one occasion when they came. And he said, "We put a Bible in one hand and a rifle in the other. And we tell them, now, they're grown men and women, that the future of this nation is in their hands. They are now responsible for protecting this country." He says, "They raise high the rifle in one hand, the Bible in the other, and they shout, Masada shall never fall again."
I don't imagine for one moment that we have gathered inside this church building all the people in this world or in this country, in this area, or in this state, or even in this immediate area who are standing for God. But I do imagine that we have people representing vast groups of people all around America and different parts of the country gathered in this place. And we need to decide. We need more than a message. I may make a weak, feeble attempt at one message and someone else succeed, and I fail and someone else succeed. We need more than a message. We need a movement. And I believe we have a movement. But we need a movement on fire. We need a movement ignited by the Holy Spirit of God with determined young men and women, not just those who are gray-headed and silver-haired and been in it for 50 and 60 years. We need young 17 and 18-year-old boys and girls and young families, 25 and 30 years old, with children by their side. We need young adults who will say, by the grace of God, I will never move the landmarks that God has given me. I will not move them. I will not move them. I'll live and die within the boundaries that God has established for my life. We need a generation that will do that. Who'll say, I will not move the landmarks. I will not. I will not. Amen. I will not move the landmarks. The first meeting I was ever in a sword conference to preach, I told a story about my brother as he and I grew up on the main street in Maryville, Tennessee. And my mother would send my brother and I out, send my brother and me out to do lots of things. And on one particular occasion, she sent us to town to get something near the end of the day, the close of the day. And when we got to town, I was in such a fury to get through the thing, so hurried. I said to my brother, Tommy, you wait here on this corner by Eagles Department Store, Eagles 5 and 10, while I cross the street and go to Rose's. And I want to come back and get you in a minute, and we'll go home. I got so busy. I got what mother sent me for in Roses, and I went home several blocks away. When I got to the door, my mother looked at me. She didn't have to say a word. She just looked at me, and I knew what was wrong. She said, where's your brother? Without answering, I turned on my heels, and I started running to town. And by the time I got there, the stores that had been open were closed. Many of the lights that were on when I was there just a while before, we're now off. When I got near the corner of Eagles 5 and 10 cent store, my little brother, 13 months younger, who'll preach here Thursday morning, was standing there as I saw the silhouette of his body on that corner, waiting for me. Yeah. And I got him, and we went home. I don't know any other way to say this to you, but just to say what I'm about to say. I am one and only one. That's it. Just one man. I thank God I've been entrusted with some sacred things. And I would to God that everybody would know the joy that I have known and know serving the Lord. And to find out that His commandments are not grievous. They're not grievous. What God has required me to do and asked me to do, brother, it is a joy. It is not grievous. It is not grievous. And I pray to God that when He comes, He's coming soon, amen? When He comes, though some who once stood with us may not be standing, when He comes, He'll find us right where He asks us to be for Him. May God help us not to move the landmarks. I walked out the door coming here. My 21-year-old son, who's a preacher, said, Dad, I love you and I'm praying for you. I said, son, I'm having a hard time. I don't want to preach. He said, Dad, I'm following you. If you feel led of God, Dad, I wish you could preach a sermon from the book of Proverbs, the 22nd chapter, the 28th verse. He said, because, Dad, our generation
needs to see clearly those landmarks. He can't hear my voice. But I thank God someday he shall see all my life. I'd like to tell Matt, God help me. And may God help you. Let's determine for them and for our Savior, we are not going to move the landmarks. We're not going to move. Let's bow in prayer. Father, we thank you for what has been given to us. As from one generation to the next, we've been entrusted. And I pray that you'll do a mighty work in our hearts. A mighty work. There's so many things, Lord, could have been said that were not said. I pray nothing was said that should not have been said. But I pray you'd help us with great joy. With great joy and determination to say in our hearts unto thee that when we see your blessed face and lay down this robe of flesh and soar beyond the stars to be with you forever, that we'll meet you, Lord, and be able to stand before you knowing in our hearts that we did not move the landmarks. Help us to be a faithful generation. Never was there such an hour in our lives when it was needed so desperately. Help us to be faithful. In Jesus' blessed name we pray. Amen.

0: 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This broadcast spotlights Bible teaching and Bible preaching that will feed your soul and stir your heart. May God minister to you spiritually as you listen to It's Preaching Time.
1: Evelyn and I are very grateful to God to be here. I want my wife to stand. We've been on this journey together. We're in our 52nd year of marriage, so we're having a great time. Thank the Lord for it. I've been preaching now 51 years and seen a lot of things. I became an independent Baptist in 1975. I started out as a Southern Baptist and a pastor for 7.5 years and finished college at the University of Tennessee and then went to seminary in Chattanooga. I felt sorry for our friend a moment ago because I think he's trying to do his very best to be a great help. But it's difficult understanding independent Baptist. It is. Independent for me simply means free. That's what it means. I'm free from denominationalism. I'm free from hierarchy. I answer only to the Lord Jesus Christ. I have one headquarters, and it's in heaven. Now, I want to be accountable to our people and to our deacons working with them and all of that. We're not renegades, and we could be a little rebellious from time to time. But we have strong convictions, and at the base of all of that is individual soul liberty. Yes. It's the same thing that our forefathers in founding this country had in mind when they recognized that we had that individual soul liberty. Something God had given us, and we didn't have to answer to government for it. We only answer to God for it because God gave it to us. But you'll find yourself among friends. Sometimes you may be stumbling a little bit trying to work with them and exactly how to approach it because there's all shades of it. But they stumble too, trying to respond to you. I say to people, my wife and I are registered Republicans, and everybody in Knox County knows it. I believe because we're Christians, we have a duty to God to do everything we can to use the influence God has given us. And I am a Republican because when I look at the national platform of the Republican Party, it is the only platform that serves my values. I could not be a part of the Democratic Party with the platform they have. I could not. So when you ring those bells for people, I think you're going to attract people like myself. We've already determined that that's where we stand. And, you know, and we're not electing Sunday school teachers, and we're not electing deacons, and we're not electing pastors. But we are electing ministers who are going to do the best they can do. And we can help them be better ministers in government by getting involved like this. So we're trying, and we're going to pray for you. God bless you. Appreciate your clear Christian testimony. I'm getting acquainted with Brother Harding. I've known of him for many, many years. And he's a great man. Every time anyone told me about him, they said he loves America and he can talk about why. We had him in our church and I say amen. He did an outstanding job. And as Mike has told you, he and I got acquainted long ago in the bus ministry, and that's a great way to get acquainted. I'm serious about that, because when you're after souls, God is with you and in a special way, and the friends you make there laboring together to win the lost are very meaningful. And I love and respect these men, and I've respected Mike's parents for so many years. His dad, a great church planter and wonderful missionary leader. And I have that same respect for Mike and Chuck, and I'm praying for them. I'm honored to be here. I want to do all I can to help you. And so you pray for me, will you please? And I want to pray that God will use me, and I've been praying God will use me in this meeting. Let's pray together, may we? Our Father, we thank Thee for this moment. And for the measure of strength we've been given to do what we are called on to do in this moment. But we dare not trust in our own physical ability or anything connected with that. Our faith and trust is in Thee. Guide us, help us, strengthen us. Move mightily among us, and use me for Thy glory. In the name of Christ Jesus, I pray, and for His glory alone, I ask these things. Amen. Amen. I'd like you to take the Word of God, please, and turn with me into the Psalms. This is where we're going to begin, and may God help us in Psalm 85, if you have your Bible open there. I was given the theme of this meeting, the miracle of revival, and I'm praying that way. Dr. Robertson's great heartbeat was for revival. We just had the funeral service for my dear precious friend Bobby Robertson, a pastor that I respect as much as I've ever respected any pastor in the whole wide world at any time that I've known. And his passion was for revival. He prayed for revival. He sought God for revival. But he died without seeing it. The only revival that Bobby talked about most often was the revival really in the birthing of the ministry that God gave him. How the Lord moved and worked in a mighty way in the old block building. If you're familiar with him, you know that conversation. Dr. Robertson prayed for revival. The revival Dr. Robertson saw was in the early days of his ministry. Some of you are Tennessee Temple graduates, and I got acquainted with some of you there. And we all loved and respected him, and we knew his passion was for revival. Any man of God, any woman who serves the Lord and loves the Lord wants to see revival. But just because we want to see it and talk about it and read about it and can give lectures on it doesn't mean it's going to happen. So may God strike this with his holy fire and power. May the Lord work. I'm one of those also. After more than half a century of ministry, I'm praying for revival.
2: Amen.
1: Oh, may God help us.
2: Yes.
1: I know Brother Fox and his evangelistic work and singing and all he's doing, he's praying for the same thing.
2: Yes.
1: If you have your Bible open in Psalm 85, beginning with verse 1, the Bible says, Lord, thou hast been favorable unto thy land. Thou hast brought back the captivity of Jacob. Thou hast forgiven the iniquity of thy people. Thou hast covered all their sin, Selah. Thou hast taken away all thy wrath. Thou hast turned thyself from the fierceness of thine anger. Turn us, O God, of our salvation, and cause thine anger toward us to cease. Wilt thou be angry with us forever? Wilt thou draw out thine anger to all generations? Wilt thou not revive us again, that thy people may rejoice in thee? Show us thy mercy, O Lord, and grant unto us thy salvation. I will hear what God the Lord will speak, for he will speak peace unto his people and his saints. But let them not turn again to folly. Surely his salvation is nigh them that fear him, that glory may dwell in our land. Mercy and truth are met together. Righteousness and peace have kissed each other. Truth shall spring out of the earth, and righteousness shall look down from heaven. Yea, the Lord shall give that which is good, and our land shall yield her increase. Righteousness shall go before him, and shall set us in the way of his steps. If you're in the habit of marking things in your Bible, I want you to mark one word, if you would please, in the sixth verse. And I pray it will help us remember what we're seeking. It is the word in verse 6, again. Again. A very religious man came to Jesus on the cover of darkness, and the Lord said to this man, marvel not that I say unto thee, you must be born again. When the Lord Jesus Christ came to earth, when God became a man without ceasing to be God, robed in flesh, Christ Jesus our Lord, co-equal, co-existent, eternally existent with God the Father and God the Holy Spirit. He was born of a virgin. Mary brought forth what God sent forth into the world. He lived a sinless life. He went to the cross and bled and died for our sins. That's exactly what the Word of God is talking about here, about this kissing. Think of it. Righteousness and peace have kissed each other. Truth shall spring out of the earth. When Christ came to Calvary to bleed and die for our sins, the billows of God's wrath rolled on the Son of God as He became sin for us. He who knew no sin, that we might be made the righteousness of God forever. Just for the record, I believe that Christ tasted death for every man. You never witness to the wrong person. If you witness to someone who's not a Christian, you need to explain to him how to be saved. If you witness to someone who is a Christian, you can rejoice that both of you are saved. But we're going after souls. That's what the Lord's commanded us to do. There's no doubt about it. And the Lord taught His disciples, and they gained His purpose, and they gained His passion. He lived among men a sinless life, so He could die for our sin. You can tell anyone you meet anywhere, your sin can be forgiven because a just God has paid the debt. And He will forgive. No wonder He says, "Come unto me, all you that labored heavy laden, and I will give you rest." This world needs rest. People need rest. He went to the cross, bled and died, was buried in a borrowed tomb. On the third day, came forth the grave, alive forevermore. He spent 40 days with His disciples, teaching them, the Bible says, the things of the kingdom. So they were left with no doubt. He lived, He died, and He rose from the dead. They saw His hands pierced. And they witnessed, this is the resurrected Christ. And He told them, because I live, you shall live also. And finally came in that earthly journey to the Mount of Olives. And He said, I will come again. Again. Now, you and I can be thrilled to be identified with Him and with His people. As a matter of fact, we identify with all Christians who've ever lived. All the Christians who've ever paid a price. All the Christians who've been faithful witnesses. We're going to meet them someday, sooner than we think. No doubt about that. I'm speaking for myself, and I give God praise for that. It's by His mercy. And we know when we read about some of them years ago, they experienced something we need to experience. We read about our founding fathers. I believe America, as Brother Harding believes, America was born and birthed because of revival. And when we understand American history, I believe we will come to understand that. We believe in the awakenings He talked about, that something miraculous happened. God burst forth by His power and Spirit, and lives were changed miraculously. And then we read about other revival. God sent to this country. People prayed in a prayer meeting that was amounting to nothing for quite a while at Fulton Fish Street Market. But God touched that businessman's meeting. And at one time, 100,000 people a week were coming to Christ because of that revival. We know about other revivals that this country has experienced. And we think about the things that were birthed in those revivals. We read about revivals around the world. And so I'm saying, oh God, wilt Thou not revive us again? Amen. Nothing else will do. This is the age of big churches. Many of them are big, big, powerless churches. Because it's the best thing men can build. And we praise God for every good thing going on there. As far as I'm concerned, the church growth movement is a blight upon this country. And the greatest thing God's ever given you to do if you're a pastor is right where you are. Right where you are. We're not going to have revival, I'm sorry, in Washington, D.C. We don't expect every senator and every congressman to be the fruit of revival. Maybe the fruit of revival, but not the root of revival. We really don't. That's foolishness. The great thing you're doing is where you're doing it as a pastor of your church. And you will never have anything greater to do, more important to do, with more influence to do. Never. You can make every senator a greater senator, a more trustworthy person. You can make every congressman a greater congressman. You can make every doctor, every lawyer, every tradesman, every person who works and labors, you can make them a better person by what you're doing in your church with the influence God has given you. I hope you realize that. You don't have to run off somewhere to be important. You're already important. God has seen fit to call you and ordain you and set you forth to be His messenger. And the geography of the whole thing is in God's hands. But as you've made yourself usable, He is going to use you. But still, we want to be people who experience revival again. Wilt thou not revive us again? Don't fall in love with something other than Jesus. And don't fall in love with doing something more than you love the sheep as a good shepherd that God has given you to love. Don't allow that to happen. It'll divide your heart. You'll be good for nothing. Don't allow that to happen. As you're ministering and loving and seeking, there are so many districts in America. There's 95 counties in the state of Tennessee. I see our great flag up here. You have counties. You have representatives. You have two senators. It's from what you're doing in your ministry that you can be a blessing and a help and encouragement to them. But here's the point. We can be so much better a help and so much greater a blessing if God would revive us again. How desperate are we for revival? I heard Dr. Vance Havner say in the 2 weeks I got to be in retreats with him as a young preacher, you can't ever have revival unless you have vival first. It takes the life to be relifed, you know? And we're praying for revival. And I'm grateful that these two spiritual leaders have seen fit to say, it's the miracle of revival that we must have. Amen. We must have. Let's take just a brief overview of revival from this psalm. Would you write that down? You're going to have to write it down? Some of you have your wives with you so she can write for you. I want you to write that down. The overview of revival. The Bible says, Lord, thou hast been favorable unto thy land. Thou hast brought back the captivity of Jacob. Thou hast forgiven the iniquity of thy people. Thou hast covered all their sin. Selah. Selah is a pausing when heaven meets earth and we're in awe about the work of God. And so God instructs us to pause and ponder this. Thou hast taken away all thy wrath. Thou hast turned thyself from the fierceness of thine anger. Notice, if you'll mark these words in verse 1, thou hast. That's what he's done. That's the past. Notice again, please, in verse 2, thou hast forgiven. That's the past. Again in verse 2, thou hast covered. That's the past. In verse 3, thou hast taken away all thy wrath. That's the past. Again in verse 3, thou hast turned thyself from the fierceness of thine anger. In other words, is this all we're going to talk about? What God has done? Is this all that's going to consume our lives, just our history? It's all right. We need to recognize our Christian heritage. But is that over now? And that's why when we come to this part of the psalm, the psalmist writes, with this pleading of his heart and his soul, wilt thou not revive us again? Past is wonderful to ponder. We're grateful for the past. We're grateful for the past. We're grateful for the past, and we're grateful for that part of the past, and we're grateful for that part of the past. Thank God for the Great Awakening in America, and the Second Great Awakening in America. Thank God for what God did with Edwards and Whitfield coming here. You ever think about that man God used? An Episcopal priest? You ever think about that? In the mighty revival God used him for? I preached years ago in an independent Baptist meeting. This is maybe a good thing for you to know. And I said, independent Baptists are never going to be blessed. Never going to be blessed like God wants them to bless them unless they're willing to recognize that God uses some people in the world who are not independent Baptists. I was preaching on the text. He's able to do much more than this. And do you know what? The next night they preached against what I preached, and I've never been invited back to that independent Baptist fellowship again. I'd like to say in your meeting, we're never going to be blessed as independent Baptists like God desires to bless us until we're willing to praise Him for anyone He uses in His kingdom's work anywhere in the world. And if that's a little too big for anybody's narrowness, then I want you to think about your own history. It's like somebody saying to me, I'm an independent Baptist. Listen, I left the Southern Baptist Convention. I paid a price. I was told I'd never have another place to preach. I wept and cried through all of that. I left all of my friends. I know what that's like. I know what that's like. Somebody said to me, we only need Baptist hymns. Then go get Brother Fox's hymn book. It's the second greatest hymn book in the world. And or go get our hymn book, Crowning Hymns, our own hymn book. And you're going to tear out most the entire hymn book and throw the hymns away. Yeah. Don't sing Amazing Grace again, you know. Don't sing anything. Don't sing Majestic Sweetness Sits Enthroned Upon the Savior's Brow or hundreds of others. Don't be a narrow-minded idiot any longer. At the heart of all we do is what we believe. It's the core of our belief. And we're never forsaking it. We're never giving it up. But because of that, we can be a blessing to all other people. I am an independent Baptist by conviction. I'll live the rest of my life that way, and I'll die that way, and be happy with Jesus in heaven because I've done that. But God is using some people in the world who are not. He truly is. It helps you understand why you can even have a ministry like this. You can't have a ministry like this without that. We're talking about the overview of revival. Look at other people. Charles Finney, God used. Look at him. Consider his life. Jonathan Edwards, look at him. God used him in a miraculous way. Oh, we're grateful for the Mordecai Hams, but Chapman, Wilbur Chapman, a Presbyterian, under whose ministry Billy Sunday got saved, and Billy Sunday's ministry. Listen, we ought to rejoice when God is working in revival. I want Him to use all of us. But more importantly, I want to be usable. So if He chooses to use me, I want to be someone who can be used by Him for His glory. That's what this psalm deals with. We're talking about the overview here of revival. Listen, when you come down to verse 8, he says, I will hear what God, the Lord, will speak. This is after we've been pleading for revival. Do you and I know that what happens to bring revival and what revival produces is much akin to what is going on before revival comes? So many have said revival comes when so many people understand that it's when a few of God's choice people get thoroughly right with God. What would that mean? It means the thing you hope to see in revival and the energy expended in the power of the Holy Ghost and the death to self that it requires and the glory to God that you desire, all of those things will also precede revival. And then God began to speak. The Word of God goes on to say, surely His salvation is nigh them that fear Him, that glory may dwell in our land. Isn't that what we want? God's glory?
2: Yes.
1: Mercy and truth are meet together. Righteousness and peace have kissed each other. Truth shall spring out of the earth, and righteousness shall look down from heaven. Yea, the Lord shall give that which is good, and our land shall yield her increase. Righteousness shall go before him, and he shall set us in the way of his steps. That's what we find all around revival activity. That's an overview of revival. The first great revival we see in the Bible is found in the book of Exodus. There may be other movings of God, but in Exodus, God tells Moses as he's leading these stubborn people. In Exodus, the Word of God says, when he tells them what he's going to do, in Exodus, he says, stand still and see the salvation of the Lord. They come to an impregnable place, boxed in. Nothing can be done. And the Bible says in verse 14 of chapter 14, the Lord shall fight for you, and you shall hold your peace. Think of that. The Lord shall fight for you, and you shall hold your peace. We pick too many fights ourselves. There is a fight to be fought. But when we come to revival, if we want to have the miracle of revival, that's what posted around it. If we want to have the miracle of revival, that's something God must do.
2: Amen.
1: You can't work it up. I can't work it up. There's no formula for it. You can't go to revival school and pass the test and expect to have revival. It doesn't work that way. If it's not miraculous, it's not revival. It is revival when we abandon ourselves to God. And in a sense, God abandons himself to us. Let me just say just one more word about this in the 33rd chapter of Exodus. So many people want to discuss everything about separation today. I'm afraid we've missed the point there. In Exodus chapter 3, the Bible says, let's just pick it up at verse 12, 33, verse 12. Exodus 33, verse 12. And Moses said unto the Lord, see, thou sayest unto me, bring up this people, and thou hast not let me know whom thou wilt send with me. Yet thou hast said, I know thee by name, and thou hast also found grace in my sight. Now therefore I pray thee, if I have found grace in thy sight, show me now thy way, that I may know thee, that I may find grace in thy sight. That I may find grace in thy sight and consider that this nation is thy people. In other words, Lord, prove yourself. Prove yourself. And in this conversation God's having with Moses and Moses is having with God in verse 14 of chapter 33, and he said, my presence shall go with thee, and I will give thee rest. And he said unto him, if thy presence go not with me, carry us not a pence. In other words, I'm not going to pretend this thing anymore, you know. I'm not going to go through the motions any longer. If you're not going to go, I'm not going. For wherein shall it be known here that I and thy people have found grace in thy sight? Is it not in that thou goest with us? So we be, mark that word, would you please? We be separated. I and thy people from all the people that are upon the face of the earth. When you go to see the senator, the congressman, or you serve the Lord in your church, the thing that separates you is the presence of God. Certainly there are things we should mark off the list a Christian should not do. Certainly we know that. But your list may not agree with someone else's list. But when Christ's presence so comes and dominates your life in revival, then everything else is burned away. There's no room in my life for this. No room in my life for this, because Jesus Christ has crowded it out. And everybody knows there's something different, and I didn't tell them. I don't walk around with a sign like a sandwich board on my back say, I'm a Christian and I'm separated and this is what I... No. There's no need for that. It's Christ's presence with you that makes you different. And the person you visit will know you're different, not because you say you're different and not because you give them a list about all the things you don't do or do. It's because the Lord's blessing is upon you. God's power is with you. His Spirit is yielding to you, and you're yielding to Him, and God's presence is separating you. You understand that? That's revival. That's revival. That's the Lord. It's a divine explosion in your life and all around you. When God is unleashed to do what He wants to do and no longer limited in your life because you've died to self and He's going to get the glory. Are we willing to pay that kind of price? We've been so addicted to religious showmanship and so addicted to comparing ourselves with others. We've been so addicted that revival is far away. Far away. That has to die. That has to die. Oh, may God help us. That has to die. I'm crucified with Christ, nevertheless I live, yet not I, but Christ liveth in me. And the life which I now live in the flesh, I live by the faith of the Son of God, who loved me and gave Himself for me. And His strength, that's what I need. His strength is made perfect in my weakness. In my weakness. We're praying for the miracle of revival. I say, Lord, do it again.
2: Amen.
1: Do it again. May I ask this question? Is God able to do it again? I didn't ask if we're able, but is God able to do it again? Is God able to do it again in America? He can't do it till all this religious trash gets out of the way. Because we'll be happy with all this religious trash and we won't need God. The self-life does everything it can to try to live a bright, shining life without dying to self and letting the Lord live in us. Everything it can. And God help us. God help us. I want you to write down a second thing. This is just an overview about revival. But let's look at the origin of revival. Strange. You don't get it at Walmart or Costco. You don't get it in a church building. It might come there where the saints are meeting and praying. That ought to grow out of individual worship of the Lord and family worship of the Lord. Then the worship of God in the church is what God wants to see. But let's look at the verse. Let me look at the word. Let the Bible answer this for us, because I'd like to give you a lot of my ideas. I really would. Sometimes I think I'm smart. Sometimes I know I'm not. And don't look so strangely at me, because sometimes you think you're smart. And then God lets you know, no, you're not smart. But look at the verse. Psalm 80, 85, and verse 6. Wilt thou.
2: Yes.
1: Would you mark that word, thou?
2: Yes, yes.
1: Wilt thou.
2: Amen.
1: Wilt thou not revive us again? I'd like to say, perhaps there's an opportunity for that if we're not looking to everything else for revival. Wilt thou not revive us? That's the origin. Would you write this expression down? I've used it in several places recently because God put it on my heart for me. For me. You know, when you've preached half a century and in lots of places and meetings and continents and states and all that, you think, well, look, I about got this figured out. But I want you to know that I feel weaker at this moment, not because of physical things. God has used all these physical things in my life to help me spiritually. I promise you that. My wife knows that's true. But I feel weaker in my life, less capable of being a pastor, less capable of preaching, less capable of being a blessing to you than I have ever felt in my entire life. And I'm beginning to think that's the way God wants it to be. I'm sorry to talk this way because I'm supposed to be a polite, gentlemanly pastor. But he just knocks the snot out of you again and again and again. And you thank him. So, whatever happened to God, that's what I want you to think. Whatever happened to God? When I got saved, it was all God. Helpless sinner, I came to Christ and it was all God. Whatever happened to God? When God called me to preach, it was all God. If I wanted a sermon, I had to seek God for it. I remember walking out of my pastor's study with an armload of books, and Brother Hagin said to me, "Now, Clarence, that's great. Take anything you want. It's just as well being yours. But if you'll learn to preach the Bible, you'll never run out of anything to say." Well, he really messed me up. He really messed me up. But that's exactly what he said. If you learn to preach the Bible, you'll never run anything out of anything to say. What did happen to God? First church I pastored in Greenback, Tennessee, a little country church in a town of 350 people total. And you had to go down some long alleys and dirt roads and find some of those farmers, even to find that many. And it was all about God. It was all about telling people about God and coming to worship God and praying to God and reading God's word, God's book, God's revelation of himself. It was all about God. And we saw some things happen that were close to mighty revival. Mighty. That's the origin of revival. You see, we've done it so well without God. Now listen carefully. We've done it so well without God. And we've created an industry of speaking, singing. We've created a religious industry of it. That it's almost Christian. It's almost Christian. I mean, you could even listen to it, and it talks about Christianity, and it's spit, shine, and polish the flesh. We've learned the words to say. We've learned how to do it. And it's almost Christian. As a matter of fact, if we're not careful, that's going to become to the place where it's passing for Christianity. And people are going to say, if you don't have all of that, you're not a Christian. If you don't do all of that, your church is not vital and really necessary. And we've got to pray for discernment and ask God to help us. I'm not trying to scold anyone. I'm preaching to myself. But this almost Christianity will never have revival. Never. Because the only origin of revival is God.
2: Amen.
1: It's the only origin. There must be a moving from heaven, from the throne of God, empowering and blessing and going beyond what we can produce to experience real revival. Real revival. And the people we study and think about, that's where it came from. Now, we have a little overview to think about some things, but the origin of revival is right here. Wilt thou not revive us again, that thy people may rejoice in thee? The outcome. Would you write that word down? The outcome of revival. What do you hope to happen? You hope your church is bigger? Well, your church may be emptied. Sure. You think the Spirit of God begins to burn, cleanse? Everybody's going to be happy about it? You think if people start giving up things and their own wives or husbands saying, "Not me, buddy, not me," you think all the kids are going to be happy? You think all the church leaders are going to be happy? No. There's a burning and purging. The outcome of revival. What do you think? Why would you want to have revival? You want to have revival to reach more people, to win more souls? Is that it? Is that what you want to have? You want to have revival to be bigger and better? Is that why we want to have revival? Is that what it's about? Is it? Then why did the Lord choose 12 to follow him? And one of them was the devil. And train them till they got his passion. And then Well, they became true followers of Jesus Christ, his true disciples. He used them like he used, and they were used like no other people. You and I are Christians because of that handful of people. Surely the Lord laid down the cross for our sin, but we're Christians because they took that message in the power of the Holy Spirit. I think sometimes, why would I want to have revival? Because I have to fuss sometimes about who's in the choir, and I wouldn't have to fuss about that anymore. Sometimes I wonder if we even need choirs. Somebody's going to walk into a church someday, and somebody's going to have a hymn book in their hand and sing a few hymns, and then they're going to have a season of prayer, and then somebody's going to get up and teach and preach the Bible, and they're going to say, well, I've never seen anything like this before. Because we've expended everything we can possibly do. Why do you and I want to have revival? Well, the Bible says it's going to bring glory to God, and the Bible says that thy people may rejoice in thee. We've entertained so long, including me. I'm as guilty as the rest. We've entertained so long that we've made a habit of substituting entertainment. Did you feel good about that meeting? For the joy of the Lord. See, we can keep them moving and going, and I'm not just talking about fussing about music, and I'm not fussing about anyone. I'm speaking from 50 years of preaching and having convictions that God brought me to leave denominationalism and become a free man and pastor a free church. But look at the Bible. The Bible says, wilt thou not revive us again that thy people may rejoice in thee? Thy people rejoice in thee. That's what God says he wants to give us in revival. Happy in the Lord, rejoicing in the Lord. Not serving God like you had to pull people's teeth to get them to do it. You know? I know that in my own life because there's times when I have really, you know, I'm not talking about fighting physical inability or whatever the case may be, but really loving the Lord, rejoicing in the Lord. Don't we need that in our movement if there is such a thing? Don't we need that?
2: Yes.
1: You know, I agree with Brother Harding. We have a window, just a little window. If we mistake the

0: We do have a little window. It's a window. But what we need with that window is revival.
1: Yes, we do.
0: Now we have just a little window. God, help me say what I'm about to say. I am grateful to be here. I guess I want to say this is the hope of America, not the Capital Connection. That's a great thing. But the Capital Connection is the fruit of something else. It's the fruit of Spirit-filled, Holy Ghost-empowered preachers and churches. You can't do what you want to do to influence the people you want to influence without getting that root right. And we understand that. We're not trying to substitute this for the church. You know, there was a great revival in the Hebrides in the early 1900s. Began to moved up to the pleading for it into the 40s. Maybe we could say it topped out in the early 50s. Two old women, one was 84 years old and one was 82 years old. One was blind and one was humped over so badly with spinal stenosis just arched over. But they had passion for revival. They wanted God to work. This is what happened. They couldn't even get out to the church to pray. They couldn't even get out to the church to worship. Their house became a place to meet. People came in. They got so passionate about revival coming to their isle, the Isle of Lewis. They got so passionate about it. They confronted the preacher and wanted to know if he was thoroughly right with God. And they prayed and prayed and prayed. And they'd seen the Lord, they said, with the church filled up and God blessing and a great overflow. And the fire of God struck that tiny little obscure place off the coast of Scotland. And when it happened, there was a young teenage boy that got saved in it. His name was Donald. And the preacher became so dependent upon Donald and so close to Donald, he would ask him to lead in public prayers and help him with the meetings, and he did. Oh, how God worked. People began to hear about it, and the revival fire spread. It spread. And God blessed in a great way. Those two old women, the people, kind of people, people don't want in a church anymore. And from that same island, there was a young girl who was a cousin to Donald Smith who immigrated to America. Her name was Marianne Smith McLeod. She came to America, and in 1936, she met a man named Fred. And they were married. They fell in love. They were married. God blessed in a great way. And those old women were her aunts. And they came out of that fiery revival, that fiery revival. They really experienced revival. And they sent a Bible, a copy of the Word of God that had been used in a special way in that revival, to Marianne. She started having children. I think it was 1937 she had her first child. They named him after his father, Fred. Then she had her second child, named after herself, Marianne. Then she had her third child, Elizabeth. Then she had her fourth child. And she was so impacted by this teenage boy God had used in that revival of the Hebrides. She named him Donald. And she gave him that Bible, that Hebrides Revival Bible. He was born in 1946. He's now the 45th president of the United States. And that revival Bible is in the Oval Office. I'm saying to you, I don't know how, why, I don't know how it all comes together. But I believe God.

is putting some things together to give us just a window, just a window. If he could find some open people who know what the window's for. Lee Robertson said to me, Clarence, have Ian Paisley to preach. I said, well, Dr. Robertson, Ian Paisley? Oh, so yes, John R. Rice had him preach for his birthday. Tom Malone had him preach for revival. Have him preach. He'll come maybe. You call Northern Ireland and ask him. He's a Baptist. He left the Baptist Union and started the Free Presbyterian Church, but he's the only man I know, the only man I know, so Dr. Robertson said, who lived through real revival. In Northern Ireland, more than 200,000 people were in the street one time he was preaching to them. People ran out of their houses begging someone to show them how to be saved. He said that's what he has seen with his own eyes and felt with his own heart. Get him to come. Well, I said, I'm not going to like him, but he came. And he talked about revival, and my heart got hungry. God touched the meeting. I learned to love him. He'd have seasons of prayer and laugh. Wilt thou not revive us again, that thy people may rejoice in thee? I never in my life have prayed with a man who laughed. I mean, just hilariously burst into laughter, talking to God, walking in heavenly places with Jesus. And it intensified in my heart. He had been influenced by that revival in the Hebrides on the Isle of Lewis and the revival in Northern Ireland. We need a generation of people who have tasted, touched, been involved in real revival. Or we're going to put out another group of people who lived among us, walked among us, and we lived and walked among them, and they never experienced revival. I'm saying to you, can God do it again? Can he? Not can you, but can God do it again? Will you get hungry and thirsty for God? He's the Alpha and Omega, the beginning and the end. It starts with him, it goes with him all through, and continues with him. Wilt thou not revive us again? Thou, that thy people may rejoice in thee. It's all about God. We've got to rediscover God and who he is and what he wants to do. We praise thee, O God, for the Son of thy love, for Jesus who died and is now gone above. Hallelujah, thine the glory. Hallelujah, amen. Hallelujah, thine the glory. Revive us again. Revive us again. Fill each heart with thy love. May our souls be rekindled with fire from above. Hallelujah, thine the glory. Hallelujah, amen. Hallelujah, thine the glory. Revive us again. Can this be the time the wind is open? Providentially, God has prepared the moment, and we will become the people of prayer, pleading with God. This is a plea. Wilt thou not revive us again? Will you be a part of that? Will you? Perhaps what you're trying to do will be the seed for revival, not just, you see what I mean? Think of what could come out of that. Let's bow in prayer. If you'd like to come and stand here across this altar and kneel, and let's just say, let's sing it. Would you just play a little bit of it the most appropriate way, Shelley? We praise thee, O God, for the Son of thy love, for Jesus who died is now gone above. We love one another. We can work together, but we need God.

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1: Open your Bible to the book of Isaiah, chapter number 52, please. Isaiah, chapter number 52 in your Bible this morning. And I trust you'll be back tonight and bring someone with you. And again, it's just a joy to be here. Isaiah chapter number 52. Isaiah is called the Gospel of John of the Old Testament. How come? Because you find the Gospel time and time again in the Old Testament. The Gospel didn't start with Jesus Christ. It started before Him, looking forward to His coming and dying on the cross. And Isaiah deals with that in great insight and sometimes a very plain manner. Look in your Bible, Isaiah 52. I'll begin with verse number 7. It says, "How beautiful upon the mountains are the feet of him that bringeth good tidings, that publisheth peace, that bringeth good tidings of good, that publisheth salvation, that saith unto Zion, Thy God reigneth." When I come to a service normally, I have no idea what I'm preaching on. In revival, maybe the last two nights, but normally I have no idea what I'm preaching on. But this morning I took one look at this crowd. I realized the sermon I have today, you desperately need, all right? The sermon is entitled, How to Be Beautiful. Amen. That's needed here. All right. Now, you see, we all have different ideas and opinions of beauty. You might think a certain car is beautiful. I may not like it. You might think a certain house is beautiful. I may not care for it. You might think your wife is beautiful. I won't go into that. But now, what I'm saying is this. Every one of us has a different idea and a different opinion of beauty. But when God in heaven says something is beautiful, there's no word for any other opinion. Number one this morning, very simply, we find the podiatrist. Now, a podiatrist is someone that's interested in your feet. You have foot problems, you go and see a podiatrist. In this text I read today, God is pictured as a great podiatrist. He's interested, my friend, in your feet. Look in your Bible, verse number 7. How beautiful upon the mountains are the feet of him. Why is God interested in our feet? Number one, in the Bible, our feet speaks of our walk. When the Bible talks about our walk, it's not referring to our locomotion. It's referring to our manner of life. How should you and I as Christians live? Your Bible says we ought to walk even as He walked. The Bible says, walk in the Spirit, you shall not fulfill the lust of the flesh. Again, the Bible says, emphasizes how we live is so very, very, very important. How come? Because, my friend, the Bible says, how you live affects somebody else. The Word of God says, nobody, not just pastors, not just evangelists. The Word of God says, nobody lives to himself and nobody dies to himself. Understand that. How you live, how you act, how you react, can affect someone else's eternal destiny. I thought of that often. I started going to Sunday school in the fourth grade due to the influence of a godly public school teacher, and I went faithfully three times a week. We had revival. I went every single night. When I was a sophomore in high school, I went to church camp. Now, wait a minute. I was a veteran at church camp. I've been there twice before. However, the guys I went with to church camp, to use an old-time term, they were a bunch of thugs. They were a bunch of hoods. They brought stuff to church camp. Should never have been on the grounds. Their language was atrocious. Their actions were horrible. And so the third time I went, however, the week before I went to church camp, the church I went to had revival. And the other guys that had normally come did not come. I went to church camp, and I love church camp. I threw my stuff in the cabin, got my ball glove. I went down the ball field and played ball. I come back, and I walked in the cabin. These four guys just got saved. They're in a corner. And you're not going to believe this, friend. This is church camp, okay? Remember, they're just saved. They don't know any better. These four guys just got saved. They're in a corner. Know what they're doing? They're praying. I couldn't believe it, man. Hey, here I am. I'm Joe Mark, president of the youth group. I never prayed, okay? I got my swim trunks on, went to swim time. I come back from swim time, walked in the cabin, sitting around reading their Bibles. Hey, guys, you. I said, guys, hey, free time, box hockey, ping pong, all kinds of games. No, we just want to read our Bible. I thought these guys are strange. Probably that week, I'd say at least a dozen times I walked in that cabin, they're praying. At least 20 times I walked in the cabin, free time, do what you want to do, and they're laying on their bunks reading the Bible. Now, I'm not real smart, my friend. Don't say amen, but I'm not real smart, okay? Now, pretty soon, along about Thursday, something started penetrating, okay? Here's what it was. I was Joe Mark, president of the church youth group. They were so desperate, I sang in the choir, brother. I really did. I was an usher in the church. I walked 2 miles to church, 2 miles back home, four times a week. Now, wait a minute. Along about Thursday, it started hitting me. Rex Reynolds, Jim, and Lyle had something real in their life I didn't have in mind. Later, I realized it wasn't something, it was someone. And Thursday night, after hearing a guy preach, I went back, laying on my bunk, and I started thinking, man, those guys got something real. I don't have it. I remember what the preacher said, he that believeth on him, that means to trust, is not condemned. He that believeth not is condemned already. That night in that dark cabin, it hit me. Lying in that bed, there was not one thing I had to do to go to hell. I was already condemned. I was not a Christian. And that night, flat on my back, I received Christ as my Savior. Now, wait a minute. You see, the lives of those four young guys made an impression. Follow me here. For 7 years, I went to church three times a week. I heard over 1,000 sermons and wasn't moved. The church I went to had 2 revivals a year. Figure that one out. I sent through 100 evangelistic sermons and wasn't moved. But my friend, when I saw real Christianity, it got a hold of my heart and moved me to Jesus Christ. Don't you ever say how I live doesn't matter. It matters, friend. It matters to Jesus Christ. It matters to a lost and dying world. Our walk, what is our lifestyle? What is our language? What is our reaction? And number 2, of course, our feet are used in witnessing. Look at that verse again, please. Verse number 7, how beautiful upon the mountains are the feet of him. The context is still winning, witnessing, that bringeth good tidings, that publisheth peace, that bringeth good tidings of good, that publisheth salvation. That word publisheth means to proclaim. Look down one more verse, look at verse 8. The watchman shall lift up the voice. With the voice. Again, God says, friend, if you're saved, hey, get out there and tell somebody else how to get saved. You say, preacher, well, I wouldn't be real smooth at that. No, just do it. That's the key right there. My friend, folks can't get saved unless you tell them how to get saved. I don't care how burdened you are. I don't care how many tears you shed. I don't care how heavy your heart might be. Unsaved people cannot get saved unless you open your mouth and tell them how to get saved. Your Bible says, how can they believe in him of whom they have not heard? They cannot unless somebody tells them. Your Bible says, faith comes by hearing, and hearing by the word of God, my friend, is so important, not just our life, but also we use our lips to tell a lost and dying world about Jesus Christ. My father-in-law, one of the greatest Christians I've ever known, but let me tell you how he got saved. He had all kinds of sin, he had all kinds of wickedness, and my mother-in-law would take my wife and her sister to church faithfully, and they'd come home, and when they'd come home from Sunday school, they'd quote Bible verses to Daddy, and they'd sing little Christian songs to Daddy. And Dad got under conviction. He went down to the public library, he told me this, checked out all the books he could find on atheism and why there was no God. He come home and read those books. Now wait, what happened? Sunday came, kids would come home, they'd sing songs about Jesus, they'd quote verses about Jesus. He tried to get away from it, he couldn't, ready? One Saturday afternoon, my mother-in-law took my wife and her sister shopping. My father-in-law is home all alone. All of a sudden, he's smitten with conviction. He kneels down by a footstool and received Christ as his Savior. Here's a neat thing. He got up off his feet. The phone rang. He picked it up. It was a guy in the church they were going to. Said, hey, Milligan, why don't you come to church with your wife and kids tomorrow? I said, okay, I will. That Sunday morning, he came to church, walked down the aisle, and made it public that he'd been saved. It gets better, okay? He worked at a large factory. He went to work Monday and Tuesday and started witnessing about Jesus Christ. Wednesday morning, he walked into the where he worked. All over there were big placards up, big banners up saying, Milligan will preach here at noon today. With spare wood, they build a pulpit. What do you do? On the break hour at noon, he stood up and preached the gospel, okay? He walked in on Thursday morning, more big plant. Milligan will preach here at noon today. Again, he preached. By then, he had about 3/4 of the plant there. Again, he preached the gospel. Friday, he went to work, big signs everywhere. Milligan will preach here at noon today. Again, Friday, for the last time, he preached. He said probably 80% of the people that worked at that plant were there and heard the gospel. My father-in-law, for over 30 years, every Sunday afternoon, went to McLean County Jail. Over 28 years, every Tuesday night, went to a mission and preached. Now, wait. He was a hardened sinner. How did he get saved? Some big-time evangelist? No. Some tremendous preacher? No. Here. He got saved. Why? because of little girls quoting and singing the Word of God. If they can do it, you can do it, friend. It's not your technique. It's not your big smile. It's the power of the Word of God that will change your lives. But sinners can never be saved unless you open your mouth and tell them how to get saved. Number one, first of all, we find the podiatrist. God is interested in your feet. Number two, we find the proclamation. What do we tell people? Look in your Bible again at verse 7. How beautiful upon the mountains are the feet of him that bringeth good tidings, that publisheth peace, that bringeth good tidings of good, that publisheth salvation, that saith unto Zion, Thy God reigneth. Now, you read that phrase there, good tidings. You know what? In the New Testament, that phrase right there is translated gospel. It's the gospel, my friend, that saves. Now, what is the gospel? I'm so glad it's not up to your opinion or my opinion. The Bible tells us what the gospel is. Unless you believe and obey the gospel, you cannot go to heaven. Here's what Paul said. I delivered unto you, first of all, the gospel, how that Christ died for our sin, according to the Scripture. He was buried. He rose again the third day, according to the Scripture. First of all, notice what is not mentioned. Friend, this is the Apostle Paul, the greatest theologian ever lived, talking about salvation. He does not mention baptism. He does not mention the Lord's Supper. He does not mention church membership. He does not mention, my friend, good works. He does not mention the golden rule. Hear it. When Paul talks about the gospel, three times he mentions a person, and that person is Jesus Christ. Do you really understand that, friend? Christ is the gospel, and Christ alone is the gospel. You add nothing else. It's Christ alone that saves. Jesus said, I am the way, the truth, and the life. No man comes to the Father but by me. You say, preacher, well, I think there's more involved. I don't. I think Christ was right. I think he knew what he was talking about, friend. It's he alone that saves. Well, you say, preacher, how do I get saved? Here's your Bible. Romans 10:13. The Apostle Paul, that great theologian, tells you how to get saved. Whosoever shall call on the name of the Lord shall be saved. Wait, let's go back. In the Old Testament, there was a prophet named Joel. Joel, how do we get saved? Here's what Joel said. Ready? Whosoever shall call on the name of the Lord shall be saved. Don't stop there. The New Testament of Pentecost, a man named Peter preached. Now, the Catholic Church tells you that Peter was the first pope. I don't believe that, but now hear me. If he was, Peter, people asked, hey, Peter, what do we do? How do we get saved? Hear what Peter said. Whosoever shall call on the name of the Lord shall be saved. Let's go to one more source. Jesus Christ meets a woman at the well, a woman living in adultery, a woman with a wicked past. As they talk, he talks about the gospel in the form of water that will quench a thirst inside the soul. As they talk, she said, sir, how do I get this water? Here's what Jesus said. If you'll ask, oh, there's the word. If you'll ask, I'll give it to you. Understand that. Joel, we're saved by asking. Peter, we're saved by asking. Paul, we're saved by asking. Jesus, we're saved by asking. Friend, have you asked Jesus Christ to come into your heart and be your Savior? Apart from that, there is no salvation. I was preaching in Tower Hill, Illinois, kind of a rural area with a tremendous church running about 120. During revival every night, it's packed. And one night, a guy asked two people to come, an unsaved co-worker, and then who he thought was a fellow believer. What happened was, the guy he thought was a Christian got there on time. They sent together over here. And the unsaved man he invited to come in really late and sat over here. I preached that and I started the invitation. I said, if you want to get saved, you come and tell Pastor Randy. We started singing. The unsaved visitor was invited. He got me out ahead forward. And the guy over here that invited him turned to the man beside him and said, hey, let me out. I want to go talk to my friend. The man he invited said, no, don't. Please, let's go in that room and talk to me. Well, I said, okay. They went in the room and closed the door. He said, I got to tell you something. So I graduated from Moody Bible Institute. So I went 2 years to Maranatha Baptist College. So I read the Bible through three times. He says, that guy preached tonight. Something hit me like a ton of bricks. He said, I believe the Bible. I believe about Christ. But he said, I've never personally invited Christ into my heart to be my Savior. He said, friend, I need to get saved. In that room that night, they knelt down together. That man, a graduate of a Bible college, a man attended another Bible college, read the Bible through three times, he got saved. Why? Because he believed about Christ. But he never made that decision to personally receive Christ. What's your Bible say? As many as hear it, received him. Dear friend, I got to tell you, you can believe every word in this book and be the greatest theologian in hell. Paul preached one time to a king, and the king trembled with conviction. And Paul said, believest thou the Scripture? I know you believe. He said, King, I know you believe the Bible. But you can search every crook and cranny in heaven, and the king is not there. Why? Because it's not believing the Bible that saves. It's following the Bible's instructions that saves. And those instructions point to Jesus Christ. Number three, the provision of salvation. What makes it possible for us to be saved? Look in your Bible. Isaiah, go over to Isaiah. Well, look at Isaiah, verse 7 again. How beautiful upon the mountains are the feet of him that bringeth good tidings, that publisheth peace, that bringeth good tidings of good, that publisheth salvation. Now, look in your Bible at Isaiah 53. There had to be a provision for salvation. Sin had to be dealt with for us to be saved. God just can't close his eyes on sin. Sin must be paid for. The Word of God says, you're a sinner, I'm a sinner. The Bible says, because of our sin, we cannot go to heaven. Except, here's what happens. God's Son, Jesus Christ, came to earth. One day, he hung on a cross and died. As he hung there, it was not for his sin. Your Bible says, who his own self, watch up, bore our sin in his body on the tree. What's the word? He was our substitute. He took our place in a ball game. If someone plays horribly, what happens? A sub comes off the bench, takes his place. You and I are blowing it, friend. You and I are sinners. And my friend, but Jesus Christ on that cross, the Bible says, he became sin for us. He who knew no sin, that we might be made the righteousness of God in him. In Isaiah 53, the greatest chapter in the Old Testament on Bible salvation, hear this, 52 times you find the personal pronoun he and him. And every time it refers to Jesus Christ. Have you received him? Look in your Bible. Look at verse number 5. In verse 5, but he was wounded for our transgression. He was bruised for our iniquities. The chastisement of our peace was upon him. And with his stripes, we are healed. Four times in one verse that refers to Christ. Look down, please, at verse number 8. He was taken from prison, from judgment, shall declare his generation. He was cut from the land of the living for the transgression of my people. He was stricken. Look again, verse number 9. He made his grave with the wicked, with the rich in his death, because he had done no violence, neither was any deceit in his mouth. He was perfect, but he died for us. Verse 10, what a great verse. Yet it pleased the Lord to bruise him. He had put him to grief. When he shall make his soul an offering for sin, he shall see his seed. He shall prolong his days. The pleasure of the Lord shall prosper him. His hand. My friend, are you aware of this? On the cross, Christ gave till there was nothing left to give. He gave his body. He gave his blood. The Bible says he poured out his soul. When they took Christ off the cross, there was nothing left to give. He gave everything there was. To say, look quickly, please, at verse number 5. It says, with his stripes we are healed. What does that refer to? It was a brutal invention of the Roman army, I guess. They had a whip called the cat of nine tails, a leather handle. Going down from it, there were nine leather thongs. At the end of the thongs were tied pieces of sword blade, shells, glass, anything that would cut. What they would do, they would chain a man up. And Roman law said that whip could be brought down on a man's naked back 39 times. Every time it come down, it would peel the flesh back and the blood would flow. Figure that out. 39 times, nine times every time it came down. There were many occasions men would die just from that. Understand something. This is not the main event, friend. The main event was Calvary. Nails in your hands, nails in your feet. This, my friend, is hell's opening act on Jesus Christ. He was wounded for our transgression. He was bruised for our iniquity. That was the prelude to Calvary. Years ago, I listened to Paul Harvey. He told a story about a man that went over to witness a seal slaughter. Since he stood there personally, he was nauseated by it. Men with clubs would come out, hit the seals, kill them and skin them. The man said he stood there not used to the brutality at all, and all of a sudden he heard a sound. He said the sound was like a baby crying. The man looked around. It became more and more like the cry of a little child. He looked around, and all of a sudden he saw a baby seal. What had happened? The man had come up, hit the seal with the head, in the head, thought the seal was dead. The man started to skin the seal, but the seal was not dead. Can I remind you of something, friend? It was not a seal. It was a lamb. Jesus Christ, the Lamb of God, that was skinned and butchered and then died for your sin and my sin. He said, preacher, I'm saved. Here's what Paul said. The love of Christ motivates me. He said, is it all ho-hum? Is it all, I heard it before, my friend. It's true. On the cross, it was your sin and my sin. And if you've never been saved, I want to tell you, sir, Jesus Christ has done everything even He can do to keep you out of heaven and get you into hell, keep you out of hell and get you into heaven. And the answer is not in a church or denomination. The answer is in Him. Have you really received Him? Will you bow your head for prayer? Our heads are bowed. Two questions. Number one, very simple but very important. Will you think? Please think, please. If you were to die today, are you 100% sure you'd go to heaven? You thought about the question. Sure you have. You thought about it at the funeral home. You thought about it at the graveside. You thought about it when you come on a car wreck. You've thought about that question time and time again. My friend, the answer is not, have you thought about it? The answer is, are you prepared for it? Have you made that decision to receive Christ? I can't make it for you. A priest can't make it for you. A spouse can't make it for you. It's your decision. Dear friend, if you're in heaven, it's because you made the right decision. You're in hell. You've got no one to blame but yourself. You did not come to Christ. With our heads bowed and our eyes closed, we will say, preacher, I'm not sure I'm a Christian. Maybe you made a decision once and you said, preacher, I'm not sure it was real. I'm not sure I've received Christ. I want you to pray for me. I would be honored to do that. I will not point you out. I will not embarrass you in any way. I will not try to drag you down an aisle. But you're here today and you say, preacher, I'm not certain I'm on the way to heaven. I want you to pray for me. Will you just quickly and quietly lift that hand up toward heaven? Let me see it. Put it right back down. Thank you. I see it. Who else? I'm not sure. Pray for me. Up and right back down. Thank you. God bless you. Is there anybody else? I've seen two hands. Brother Mark, include me in that prayer because I'm just not really sure. Anybody else? Let me see your hand, please. Slip it up. Let me see it. Put it right back down. Include me, preacher. I'll wait 10 seconds. Up and down. 5 seconds. All right, your blood's on your own head. Now I'm talking to Christians. Huh? How about your walk? How about your walk? What's it like? See, if four young men hadn't walked right, I'd be on the way to hell today. Don't say it doesn't matter how I live. It does matter. Because how you live affects somebody. How about your witness with your mouth? The psalmist said, with my mouth will I make known. Well, I'd like to see him. Have you told him how to get saved? That's what God gave you a voice for. With our heads bowed, he will say, Brother Mark, I'm a Christian. But you preach today, God spoke to my heart as a believer. Preacher, I know I'm on the way to heaven, but God spoke to my heart about my walk. It's not what it should be. God spoke to my heart about my witness. I failed. I failed my friends and failed my Lord. Brother Mark, as you preach today, the love of Christ gripped my heart. I'm a Christian. God spoke to my heart. Preacher, I want you to pray for me as a child of God. Could I just see your hand, dear believer? Let me see your hand, believer. Lift it up high. High, high, high. There it is. God bless you. That's it. Hi, God bless you. That's wonderful. There's probably 35 hands right there. Anybody else? Preacher, include me. Let me see the hand. Up and right back down. There's another 5, 6, 7, 8 more. Anybody else? God bless you. God bless you. God bless you. On the aisle. God bless you. Way on the left. I see it. God bless your heart. Yes, ma'am. On the right, I see it. Anybody else? Anybody else? Thank you, sir. Thank you so much. Thank you, ma'am. Holy Father, thank you today for meeting with us. And Father, you said if Jesus said if I be lifted up, we've tried. We've tried. God, it's in your hands now. I pray for some folk that need to come to Christ. Would you draw them? Would you convict them? I pray for a multitude of Christians that raised a hand today. And that lead to a decision that will lead to dynamic living. Bless the invitation. In Christ's name, amen. Look right up here. Number 485.
2: I love the Apostle Paul's attitude. I want to have a good attitude. I'm responsible for my attitude. When things go wrong, and sometimes they do go wrong, and you know what I'm talking about. But when things go wrong, I'm still responsible for my attitude. I want to live on the winning side. I want to live, oh, victory in Jesus, my Savior forever. I want to live on that side. I want to live, oh, saved, but I'm glad, I'm glad. Oh, saved, but I'm glad. I want to be a glad, happy, fired up, happy camper. I want to live. I'm so happy. Here's the reason why. Jesus took my burdens all away. Now I'm singing as the days go by. Friend, don't walk around depressed, defeated, and discouraged. But if you only knew the problems, everybody has problems. The truth is, the person right in front of you, or right behind you, or to the right or to the left, has perhaps even greater problems than you may have. But you say, well, I've got the greatest problems in the entire universe. Well, thank God there's a God that Jesus knows all about our struggles. I'm going to live my life by the grace of God on the winning side. I like what the Apostle Paul said in the book of Philippians. I can do all things. I can do all things through Christ who strengthens me. I like that attitude. I like the attitude he said in chapter 4, verse 13. My God shall supply all your need. I like the attitude I have learned in what 4:11. I have learned in whatsoever state I am therewith to be content. I have not been addressing college students very much this year in church, and there's a reason for that. You know that. I do it in chapel. But I want to say now that we're drawing close to the end of the first semester, say, man, I thought it'd be different. I thought it'd be more like camp. It's not. How do you equate homework and papers and study and work and 40 hours a week at a job and a ministry on the weekend? How do you couple that together and say, hey, it's like camp? It's not like camp. And it's not like youth conference. It's like paying a school bill now. It's like getting some homework done now. Sure. It's like doing your best and it's a C-. It's like doing your best and you're $40 short from paying that school bill, wondering how you're going to do it. It's like doing your best and you have a roommate that's about as bad as they can get. He doesn't believe in showers. I have learned in whatsoever state I am therewith to be content. I like the Apostle Paul, what he says in this book. You talk about a positive guy. I press toward the mark of the prize of the high calling of God in Christ Jesus. I'm going on. I like what he says in Philippians 1:21, for to me to live is Christ, and to die is gain. I live, it's Christ. I die, it's gain. I'm on the winning side. Tonight, the Apostle Paul was such a positive man, and I want to live that way. And I want to ask you to live that way. From this day forward, if you're not a positive person, if you're a chief rain cloud type person, I want to say, let's leave out of here and believe that we can live victory in Christ. Thanks be unto God that giveth us the victory through our Lord Jesus Christ. I'm speaking tonight on winning side living. Winning side living. But I have a business that's collapsing. We'll still live on the winning side. But I have a church that's dwindling. We'll still live on the winning side. But my income, I need more, but still live on the winning side. But my marriage is struggling, and I know all those things are difficult, but let's live on the winning side. What caused this man to live on the winning side? There had to be some ingredients. If he can be lowered down 15, 20 feet into a hole in the ground where it's cold and wet and damp around all that granite rock, when he's down there, and yet he can say, rejoice in the Lord, Philippians 4:4. And again, I say rejoice. When a man can live that way, cannot you and I live that way? His head's going to be severed from his body. He knew it. He knew his head was going to roll. He said, the time of my departure is at hand. I fought a good fight. I've kept the faith. I finished my course. Henceforth, there's laid up for me a crown of righteousness. He knew he was going to die. He was a prisoner, but he lived on the winning side. I want that for you. I want that for me. I want that for every young person. Many of you young people have experienced heartaches much greater than I ever would have even dreamed about experiencing in my life. But you still can live on the winning side. What ingredients were there? Well, I think the saints of God were one of those ingredients. His attitude toward the saints of God. I want us to see some scripture here in just a moment. I'll tell you what, you can look at God's people and say, well, you know those people. They're all, you know how they all are. Oh, I'll tell you what, I don't trust God's people. I don't trust the church. I don't trust God's people. Oh, they're all a bunch of, and you can do that. I'll tell you what I think of God's people. I think God's people are the best. I love God's people. It inspired me so much. I sat here tonight hearing you sing Through It All. I heard us singing about thank God tonight together and How About Your Heart and all these specials and the choir number. And I got to hear you sing tonight. I tell you, it just challenged me. Last week was missions conference on Sunday, and our music was all great. It was all wonderful, but it was geared toward missions, and we had to sort of take care of the missions music, get it gone, so get all the speakers up. And the week before, we had a wonderful, beautiful family here singing and songs that they had written. But I tell you what, I felt like I was back home today with God's people and our special music and our singing and God's people lifting it up. And I heard all these pianists going, the orchestra going, and people singing. It moves me. God's people are the best. I tell you what, I take this crowd over any football crowd, any baseball crowd, any hockey crowd. Wouldn't want to be around the hockey players. They don't even have teeth. But nonetheless, Philippians chapter 1, verse 3. Let's read it together. Ready? Begin. I thank my God upon every remembrance of you. Read it again, please. Ready? Begin. I thank my God. Here he is in a jail cell. He kept thinking, oh, I tell you, I remember that church at Philippi. How about, if you would, verse number 8. Ready? Begin. For God is my record, how greatly I long after you all in the bowels of Jesus Christ. How about back it up to verse 7. Are you ready? Begin. Even as is meet for me to think this of you all, because I have you in my heart. Stop right there. I have you in my heart. I'm thinking about you. I long for you. He loved God's people. I've had the joy for 35, 6 years or so traveling all over this country, around the world preaching the gospel, but particularly in the United States. Now I tell you what, it's been such a joy. I have so many friends all around the nation, around the globe. And when heaven, when we get there, I'm going to say to you, I want you to meet these people. I've met these folks on the East Coast. I've gone back to their church so many times. I want you to meet these folks in the South, in the Midwest. I want you to meet these folks that are up North. I want to meet you from this country, a foreign country, Texas. I want you to meet those folks too. I tell you, friend, God's people are so great. Well, I know every church has a crankcase. And undoubtedly, every church has a gossip. I guess we can't amen that, can we? And every church must have someone that's critical and nothing's ever right. And why do we do this? And why do we do this? And why do you preach so loud? And why do we preach so loud? And you could cut the service down if you didn't have all that specials and all this and all that. I know there has to be that. Makes me smile when I hear it for once in a while. And I'll tell you what, God's people are amazing. Those little babies that you deposited at the nursery tonight, and those wonderful nursery workers that are caring for them, and these little kids that came by here, and now they're being taught the Word of God in their children's church right now. And then all of our elementary kids, aren't they great? Brother Keel and his wife, they encouraged me so much this morning. He said, our daughter got saved yesterday. Boy, that was music to my ear. Mrs. Lamar said, my boy, told me yesterday, my boy's 13 on today, Sunday. That was music in my ears. What a sweet young man. I met with a sweet, sweet college age boy. One of our boys grew up here, was born here tonight. He has no idea the inspiration he's brought to my life and to my wife's life, the joy that he has been. And we see the touch of God on his life. And then I watch you folks here, and I see all that God is. You know, God's people are the best. I see those ushers coming down. Any pastor in America would almost give his right arm just to have that army of ushers as men in the church, let alone an army of ushers on the lower floor in the balcony. I think of these senior saints this past week on Wednesday night. I said from this pulpit, Mrs. Treber and I said, I know this is true, but as far as I know, for 37 years in this church, we have tithed every Sunday, and we have given to the missions every Sunday for 37 years, and we've given to the Gideon Count since 1970. We've never missed. And I got home that night. I was laying in bed, and I thought, so is Julie Spencer. Brother Jose, I began to think, so is Julie Spencer. She's been here all those years, and I've never looked at a tithing record, but I guarantee it, she's tithed. I said, so is Brother Paul and Margie Skirty. They've been here all those years. And I began to go through Brother Jim Carey. He's tithed all those years like we have. And I began to think of the people that have been here 30 and 35 years and 37, the Van Dykes have. And the Manleys have, and the Jacobs have, and on and on and on it goes, name after name after name in this church. It's not something phenomenal that Ms. Treatment and I have done. We've done it, but I tell you what, we're not alone here. The chairman of our deacons and his wife, they've been here 30-some years. They've been tithing every Sunday. Scores of you have been here a quarter century and more. And every Sunday, you brought a tithe to the house of God. I'll take God's people any day, friend. Thank God for the saints. I have hundreds of you, that every day this week will breathe that lady's name and my name in prayer. We have hundreds of children that will pray for us through the day. We have school teachers that will pray for us. I tell you what, give me God's people. I sit in hotel rooms. I guess you'd, maybe you like, I hate hotel rooms. I hate them. I hate them when I'm by, my wife's not there. And the pastor takes me to my room after preaching. And I shut myself in. And the first lock goes on, the next lock goes on, then the bar lock goes over. All three locks are locked. And I don't care if I was dying, I'd not leave that room in the middle of the night. Sometimes I've been sick and my wife says, just go downstairs. They have to have some medicine. Go get something. I say, I'm not leaving that room. I think it's too dangerous wandering around a hotel. I've never watched TV in 30-some years by myself ever, whether it's at home. I don't trust myself. And I tell you what, I get to these places and preach. And I then go back to that hotel room. And I'll tell you what, I cannot tell you how lonely a feeling it is. Someone said to me, man, I flew all the way to the East Coast. I got there, got off the plane, went right to preaching that Monday night, and then got to my room late and could not sleep and got up the next morning and preached two times in the morning and preached in the afternoon and preached that night, got up early the next morning, flew all the way across country. And Wednesday night I got here Wednesday morning, and someone said, I'm glad you get these vacations like this. Try it for 35 years. See what kind of vacation across the country it is in 2 days and preaching. I get in that hotel room and I'll pull out my prayer journal and I see your names. I'll pull out a directory, I have your names. I'll pull out my phone, I see your names as a prayer reminder. I think about God's people. I wonder what they're doing right now. I tell you what kept Paul in jail fired up. The saints. I tell you what kept him up, fired up. Service. Wanting to serve God. Oh, I want to serve him. I don't want to do so much the less. I want to do so much the more. Notice what he says in chapter 1 and verse number 21. Can you read it for me? Read it with me, please. Ready? Begin. For to me to live is Christ, and to die is gain. Let's go back to verse 17. Ready? Begin. But the other of love, knowing that I am set for the defense of the gospel. Look at verse number 20. Ready? Begin. According to my earnest expectation and my hope, that in nothing I shall be ashamed, but that with all boldness, as always, so now also Christ shall be magnified in my body, whether it be by life or by death. Verse 22, ready, begin. But if I live in the flesh, he said, I love serving God. And Lord willing, I'm going to get out of this prison and I'm going to keep serving God. It pays to serve Jesus. It pays every day. It pays every step of the way. I am happy in the service of the King. I tell you, how would you feel if your bus route was taken from you? How would you feel if your Sunday school class was taken from you? How about if your voice was taken from your choir and you had no more voice to sing? He may be watching right now. My dear, dear, dear sweet friend, Brother Sterling, in Walkertown, North Carolina. He's worked with Brother Bobby all those years and been a right-hand man. He's helped to run that ministry in so many areas, and one of the sweetest lives and testimony you'll ever meet. Just a wonderful country guy. And I got back there. And I said, hello, Brother Sterling. Pulled out a microphone and said, hello, Brother Treiber. I'm glad to see you. His voice box has been removed. And I said, I sure love you, Brother Treiber. I tell you what, still had that sweet smile. What about you lose your voice box? God's giving you hands to use for His glory, and feet to use for His glory, and a mind to use for His glory, and a bus route and a Sunday school class, and a voice to sing, and a voice to preach, and hands to knock on doors and tell people the good news. It's a joy to serve God. Therefore, my beloved brethren, be steadfast, unmovable, always abounding in the work of the Lord, for as much as you know your labor is not in vain in Him. And He gave some apostles and prophets and pastors and teachers. Why? For the work, perfecting of the saints, for the work of the ministry. Such a joy to serve God. Such a privilege to serve God. I tell you what kept them going, the saints. Tell them what kept them going, service. I tell you what kept them going, suffering. He did not use suffering as a negative. He used it as an encouragement to, I'm going to keep going now. They stoned me. This is great. Now let's see if I can get up and go try it again. Jim Brown, not our Jim Brown, but the NFL football player Jim Brown. I'm not talking about his character and all that, but Jim Brown, a great football player for so many years, said that he'd take that ball and run with that ball. He'd block. He'd do whatever he needed to do. They'd come and they'd target Jim Brown, and he'd be down on the ground. He said, all got up the same way. These young boys get up now and go, woo, yes! They're all fired up. They're crazy. Never did it. Got up the same way every time, slowly. Walked back. He said, I purposed early in life in that game that I was never going to let my opponent see that they hurt me. And so he said, if I responded all fired up just one time or two times, and these times that I got yardage and I got this taken care of, and the next time they got me down, I could hardly move, he said, I was always going to be the same response. And tonight, as you suffer and as you have heartache, may it always be the same response. Teach your face to smile. Teach your face to have a look of God's wonderful look of love. Have your voice trained to say, when people say, how you doing? It's not, oh, yeah, fine, I guess. Get rid of that stuff. How you doing? I'm on the winning side. Look what he says. Look what he says in chapter 1, verse number 12. He said, but brethren, I would you understand, brethren, the things that happened to me have fallen out under the furtherance of the gospel, so that in my bonds, Christ manifest in the palace and in other places. He said, I'm telling you what, I'm in jail, I'm in bonds, that doesn't matter. I'm suffering, yes, but praise God, I'm on the winning side. None of these things move me. Well, bonds and afflictions are waiting you, Paul, but none of these things move me. Neither count I my life dear unto myself, so that I finish my course with depression. No! Finish my course with joy. Fired up! Not an angry spirit, not a mad, not a moody, not up, not down. In the home, in the family, rearing children, mama, rearing children, daddy, as a husband, as a wife, not up, down, up, down, up, on the winning side all the time. And so he had suffering. But he said, that suffering motivates me. That motivates me. I was telling the new workers tonight, and yes, you had to be there, and he was a great man. The founding pastor of this church was here with us the first 6 months. I've had his funeral, Brother Al Rutledge. What a great man. And I was young, and he was older, and he was experienced, and I was inexperienced. And I stood up on the 10th month anniversary, and I said, guess what, folks? We only had a handful of people, 50, 60 people by that time, 70 at the most. And I said, our 10th month anniversary, we're going to have 400 in attendance. And I'll never forget, he stood up after that. We were co-pastoring this church at that time. He stood up, said, I love his zeal. I love his enthusiasm, but I'm washing my hands. I'll never forget him. I'm washing my hands. I have nothing to do with this. If you have 400, it's Treber's day. If you don't have it, and he told me later, he says, I did that because, Brother Jack, you set them up for defeat. He said, there's no way a church 10 months old is going to have 400 people. And it wasn't, I'm so right, he was so wrong. He was a better man than me. His wife may be watching right now. She knows I mean that. But our 10th month, we had 450 people. I'll never forget it. Man, when someone tells me it can't be done, I'm feeling like, you know, this debt retirement thing, go ahead and tell me it can't be done. I love that because it's going to be done. Go ahead and tell me we can't have a big day. Go ahead and tell me that the church house isn't going to be filled with God's people as he comes back in. Go ahead and tell me that you cannot train godly young people to serve God as independent, fundamental, separated, godly, King James Version, missionary-minded Baptist. Go ahead and tell me that you cannot have good old time hymns and songs.

not hurting me. That fires me up because I believe God can. I tell you what caused them to stay fired up. The saints, service, suffering, the Savior. Philippians 3:10, that I may know him, the Savior. Oh, what a Savior. What a Savior. Oh, what a Savior. You know that song? Try it together. Oh, what a Savior. Oh, listen to that harmony. That's beautiful.

uttermost, wonderful, glorious. Oh, that sounds so good. Oh, what a Savior is mine. Oh. Mrs. Treber's favorite song is page one, My Savior's Love. Oh, what a Savior. I tell you what kept him going as he was down there in that jail cell. He's a wonderful Savior to me. I was lost in sin, but Jesus took me in. He's a wonderful Savior to me. And I think of my blessed Redeemer. I think of him all the day long. I sing, for I cannot be silent. His love is the theme of my song. I tell you what kept a man in the ground, encouraged in jail, the saints. Service kept him encouraged. Suffering kept him encouraged. The Savior kept him encouraged. His attitude toward himself. He realized who he was. Look what he says in chapter 3, verse number 4. Though I might have confidence in the flesh, if any other man thinketh that he have whereof he might trust in the flesh, I the more. I was circumcised the eighth day of the stock of Israel, the tribe of Benjamin, a Hebrew of the Hebrews, as touching the law of Pharisee, concerning zeal, persecuting the church, touching the law, the righteousness which is in the law, blameless. What things were gained to me, I count it lost for Christ. Yea, doubtless, I count all things for a loss. By the way, he said, verse 9, that I might be found in him. He said it has nothing to do with Paul, the apostle. It has all to do with him. Get a proper evaluation of who you are. We're nothing. But by the grace of God, he'll use us. He got a proper examination of self, who he was. His self motivated him. Not that he was capable, but that he was capable. God was capable. Now I'll tell you what else motivated him. His attitude towards silver. Money. Stewardship. Notice what he says here in chapter 4. Verse number 11, not that I speak in respect of want, for I have learned in whatsoever state I am, therewith to be content. Notice what he says in verse number 12, I know both how to be abased and how to abound. Everywhere and in all things I am instructed, both to be full and to be hungry, both to abound and suffer need. He said, it doesn't matter. I'm not going to live my life based on stewardship. Verse number 17, not because I desire a gift, but I desire fruit that it may abound to your account. Verse 18, here's his attitude. I have all, abound, I'm full. His attitude toward the streets of gold. Number 7, his attitude toward the streets of gold. What was it? Verse 20 of chapter 3. For our conversation is in heaven. Looking for a city. Oh, I'm looking for that city. Where the roses never fade and will never grow old. Keep thinking every day, it's maybe today I'll be in that place. I must fail it once in a while, I believe, but I try not to. I tried today, one of my first thoughts was try to think today's maybe the rapture. And I thought, am I filled with the Spirit? I prayed about it. I thought I may see him today. Want to see my Savior first of all. Before on any other I would call. Oh, I want to see him. Those streets of gold. Those streets of gold kept him motivated. He said, because if I die, it's gain.

0: And if I live, it's all Christ. Let me close my Bible. I tell you, number eight. I'll tell you what it was that kept him going, his spirit. Philippians 4:13, I can do all things. I can do this. I can do this through Christ. I know that you'd think that because I preach and I start singing out while I'm preaching, I feel comfortable doing that. I watched Kyle Boroff. He was just a little baby when he came here and came up here to start the service tonight. I thought, man, how in the world can he do that without falling apart? I'd be a nervous wreck. And he stood up here and sang, and the choir backed him up. This old man was leading the choir. Not his old man, this old man, I said. I think some of you misunderstood me. And then Brother Jimmy, I do remember when Jimmy was born. Jimmy came up here and did everything like I taught him. Just everything like I taught him. I wouldn't even have any idea how to teach somebody how to do that. And he sang so powerfully. Oh, what a moment. And then it's hard to believe. Brother Moyer's been here 15 years now. And he came as really just a kid in college and just came and God knit our hearts together. Miss Treber said to me one day, you better have that young man sing. He was on our staff. He's got a great voice. Once again, I worked with him. Folks, you don't have to laugh. I think, man, listen how he delivers that. I know how it's supposed to sound. I just don't know how they get to do that. I love the spirit of these men. I love the spirit of our choir. I love watching Brother Boroff put himself into that. I love what life's all about. Someone said, Pastor, the older you get, it seems like you're smiling all the time. See these crow's feet right there? Because I'm smiling all the time? Because this is broken all the time. Because it seems like almost every phone call is a heartache. Every situation is so tough. And I don't understand some things. Why would they do that? But though this is breaking most of the time, and it'd probably be that way the rest of the journey, I'm going to keep joy on my face because there's joy in my heart.
1: I would like for you to take the Word of God, please, and turn with me to the New Testament book of Philippians. We've worked our way through this book of the Bible to the second chapter, and we'll begin reading in just a moment with verse 24. In Philippians chapter 2, verse 24. Remember that the Apostle Paul is writing from Rome to this church in Philippi. God has used him to be the human instrument to establish this wonderful assembly of believers. His heart is filled with love for them. It is the first New Testament church planted in Europe, the first planted in Europe. And if it becomes the pattern, the gospel came to us from Europe, then it is what we need to recognize and see and have the same things true of us in the New Testament church today. We need a revolution back to the Bible, to the first century church. There's no doubt about it. And not a church that's full of frills and constantly aims for excitement, but one that has its eyes upon the Lord Jesus and seeks day by day to bring honor and glory to Him. We begin reading here in chapter 2, if you'll follow along, in verse 24. But I trust in the Lord that I also myself shall come shortly. Yet I supposed it necessary to send to you Epaphroditus, my brother, and companion in labor and fellowship, but your messenger, and he that ministered to my wants. For he longed after you all, and was full of heaviness, because that ye had heard that he had been sick. For indeed he was sick, nigh unto death. But God had mercy on him, and not on him only, but on me also, lest I should have sorrow upon sorrow. I sent him therefore the more carefully, that when ye see him again, ye may rejoice, and that I may be the less sorrowful. Receive him therefore in the Lord with all gladness, and hold such in reputation, because for the work of Christ he was nigh unto death, not regarding his life, to supply your lack of services toward me. If you're in the habit of marking things in your Bible, I want you to mark what we find this last verse. The Bible says, because for the work of Christ he was nigh unto death. For the work of Christ. Many people become nigh unto death, but not all of them for the work of Christ. And this challenges us to take inventory of our lives, to ask the question, what are we giving our lives for? What are we expending our energy for? For whom are we living? What are we doing? We have one journey to make through this world, and it ought to be a journey that brings honor and glory to the Lord, and doing so will be the greatest blessing to others. And Paul from Rome writes in this epistle, my dear friend, precious friend, Epaphroditus, was near unto death for the work of Christ. I want you to write this subject down, the ministry of sickness. The ministry of sickness. If I asked you to raise your hand or lift it up high where I may see it, with the question, how many of you have known someone who has been seriously ill? Perhaps all of you would raise your hands. And many times when someone is seriously ill, we get the idea that they're battling that alone. All I'm saying to you is, where is God in all of that? Is there a ministry of sickness? Is it true that people get closer to God because of illnesses they face? Is it true that people who love those who are facing those illnesses get closer to God? Could it be true that a church becomes more earnest in prayer when someone they love among their church family is in desperate need because of sickness, and we begin to pray for them, sometimes praying without ceasing? I can remember incidents in the life of our church through these years when certain people, many times a young person or a child, was seriously ill. And we could hardly meet without mentioning the fact that we need to pray for that person. And so many people said to me in those episodes, I feel closer to God than I ever have in my entire life because I had to get near the Lord to be able to pray for that child, to get right with God, praying that my prayers would be answered. And so I asked the question, is there a ministry in sickness? Notice what the Bible says here in verse 26. For he longed after you all and was full of heaviness because that ye had heard that he had been sick. Verse 27, for indeed he was sick, nigh unto death, but God had mercy on him, and not on him only, but on me also, lest I should have sorrow upon sorrow. And then again, in the last verse in the chapter, because of the work of Christ, he was nigh unto death. He had a sickness, nigh unto death because of the work of Christ. Many Bible students imagine that in his labor of love for the Lord, he exposed himself to illnesses and disease. Many imagine that when he sought out Paul in Rome, he came from Philippi to visit the apostle and encourage him. And when he got there, he was seeking sinners, giving them the gospel and going places that exposed him to certain illnesses that could threaten his life. And he became sick, so sick that many thought he's going to die. And God says he was sick unto death. And it affected all who knew him because of their love for him and love for the Lord. They prayed for him in earnest. You know, you can't go through this life without at some juncture getting out of here. We're all going somewhere. And I hope when you leave this world, you're going to heaven to be with Jesus. Don't fool yourself. Self-deception is the worst kind of deception. If you're going to be with the Lord, it's because you've asked God to forgive your sin and by faith trusted Christ as your personal Savior. No man can see God in peace. No man, unless he's standing in the righteousness of Christ. Unless Christ's righteousness has been imputed to our account and we meet God with Christ's record and not our own. And when we ask God to forgive our sin and by faith come to know the Lord Jesus and ask him into our lives, we receive his record, his sinless record. The fact that he was never even a sinner, that's the record I have with God in heaven. Well, my name is written in the Lamb's Book of Life. My name is already there and yours is too. If you've been born again, no doubt, bought by the precious blood of Christ, I received this salvation as the free gift from God. But I'm going to deal with things in this life. And fortunately, or unfortunately, I've dealt with quite a bit of illness. As most of you know, having been here all these years, is there a ministry in it? There certainly is. Is there a ministry for those who stand by and watch? There certainly is. I'm looking at the faces of several people, and I know that you've watched your loved ones through sickness become sick unto death. Not nigh unto death, but unto death. And finally, you had to realize they were not going to recover. They were leaving this world. And as they left this world, you found your only hope was in the Lord. And you said things like this, I'll see them again. Because I know the Lord and they know the Lord, I'll see them again. Now this is one of the most tender, touching passages of Scripture in all the Bible. I might say to you, it's so human. It's about people and their suffering and their hurt. Paul even says, notice please, in verse 27, lest I should have sorrow upon sorrow. Think of that. Sorrow upon sorrow. Meaning he already had sorrow. He's in prison in Rome. He faced it every day in a Roman prison. But if my dear precious friend who's ministered to me left here, it would add sorrow to my already sorrow. As a matter of fact, in the very next thing he writes, he says, I send him therefore the more carefully that when ye see him again, ye may rejoice and that I may be the less sorrowful. Not complete without sorrow, but the less sorrowful. The less sorrowful because it's not over. It's not over. May I ask you this question? How do you hope to live in this world that's sin-cursed, full of illness, with certain sickness and death surrounding us, and no way to leave this world without going through the door of death into the presence of God? How do you hope to face all of that? I remember a trip I had with Dr. Robertson from Chattanooga to Knoxville as I was bringing him up here to speak. He was in the front seat of the car with me. His wife was seated in the back seat with my wife. And he started talking about death. He was past 95 at that time. He went out to be with God at age 97. And as he talked about death, he questioned me about it. And I said to him, I know that when it comes that time, God will give me grace. I'm not afraid to die. And he stopped me and he said, that's good. That's very good. Now he was saying that not because of me, but he was thinking. He was thinking that he was going to die. And in the natural sense, he was thinking much sooner than I was going to. Only God knows that. It's all in his hands. When he was told that he had just 2 weeks to live at the most, he said to the people who announced that to him, I didn't think it would come this soon. Those were his words. I didn't think it would come this soon. Now, he wasn't fearful or frightened. He had already gone through the loss of his wife. But he said, I didn't think it would come that soon. Sometimes death comes suddenly, in a split second, even without loved ones having the opportunity to say goodbye. And I'm not trying to depress you. I'm trying to encourage you. But be sure of this. If the Lord doesn't come soon, death is coming. And sickness is coming. There's no doubt about it. God designed that don't live forever in this world. He designed it that way. When Adam and Eve sinned against God in the garden, God banished them from that garden so that they could not, in their sinful condition, get to the tree of life. And whatever that is, they could not get to the source of living forever in that sinful condition. So God designed that we would die because he had something better for his children beyond death. The Lord Jesus went so far as to say, because I live, ye shall live also. The guarantee, he stamped that guarantee for all of us and said, because I live, ye shall live also. That's the greatest statement God gave about our future. And so when we are facing things like these pandemics, think about illness. You certainly don't want to get it. You want to avoid it. But we don't need to live constantly in fear because God has not given us the spirit of fear, but of power and love and a sound mind. Amen. And many of you who've gone through some severe illness would come out from that singing God's praises and saying, God really ministered to me in this sickness. He had something for me to learn about him and his goodness. And I prayed and sought the Lord, and I found a peace and a nearness to God. Faith in God brought a rest to my soul that I have never found anywhere else. And so that's what God calls our attention to here. It's a very personal story. Let me read it again, just parts of it. Paul said in verse 19, but I trust in the Lord Jesus to send Timotheus shortly unto you, that I also may be of good comfort. He may be of good comfort. And that I also may be of good comfort when I know your state. For I have no man like-minded who will naturally care for your state. For all that all seek their own, not the things which are Jesus Christ. But ye know the proof of him, that as a son with the Father, he has served with me in the gospel. Him, therefore, I hope to send presently so soon as I shall see how it will go with me. And then he makes this amazing statement. He says, but I trust the Lord that I also myself shall come shortly. To our knowledge, he never did get to Philippi after this. Yet I suppose it necessary to send to you Epaphroditus. Now, when they read the name Epaphroditus, they thought of loving things. Epaphroditus was one of them. Epaphroditus came from Philippi, and he was coming to them. They wanted to see him. And the Word of God says, my brother, I suppose it's necessary to send you Epaphroditus. I want you to write down, my brother. In the most beautiful sense, Paul was talking about this man being his spiritual brother. And then he says a second thing, and companion in labor. Have you ever gotten close to anybody in the Lord's work in your local church and you say, that's my sister? It's not your sister in the physical sense, but in the spiritual sense, it's your sister. Have you ever been involved in ministry with someone and loving them and working with them for the Lord in His work becomes so precious that you can say of them, that person is my companion in labor? We need that, don't we? And then he said a third thing about him, not only my brother and companion in labor, and fellow soldier. Paul recognized that he was in a battle, a warfare. And in a warfare, you want people to be willing to fight the enemy. And our enemies are the world, the flesh, and the devil. And as he thought about Epaphroditus, he said, this man has been in battle with me. He's my fellow soldier. And may I say this without calling names? I can think of people who don't just attend this church. They've given themselves in such a way in the Lord's work that they're truly my brother and my sister. And that's where the joy is found, isn't it? They are truly my companions in labor. We're working at the Lord's work together, no doubt about it. And you know, things come that are difficult. And we just have to say, oh God, help me have faith. And out of that faith comes courage. And we say, as we both stand for the Lord, we say, and also that's not just my brother and fellow laborer, that's my fellow soldier in the Lord. And that's what he says about Epaphroditus. Oh my, may the Lord help us to have understanding in this. Brother, companion in labor, and fellow soldier. But then he goes beyond and he reminds the people, but he's your messenger. He's the missionary to you. He's bringing God's good word to you. And then he also says, not only your messenger, but he that ministered to my wants. And they were reading between the lines. They understood Paul was in prison in Rome. Epaphroditus had gone to Rome from Philippi and had sought him out. He found him. Think what a meeting that was. He knew Epaphroditus. Epaphroditus knew and loved Paul. And when Epaphroditus made his way all the way from Philippi to Rome and finally found the Apostle Paul, think what a blessing he was to Paul. What a blessing Paul was to him. I want to tell you something. Some people go to church and they know the names of people. They know things about people, but they never become loving brothers. They never become fellow laborers. They never become soldiers of the cross together. But those who do, learn how to minister to one another's needs and wants. They have the greatest life, the greatest time. Because you don't lose by giving love. You gain by everything you give away like that. And that's what Paul was saying to these people. And we're taught by this letter, as Paul wrote 2 centuries ago, this word of God that's so rich and tender. And I want you to think about your circle of friends and companions. I want you to think about what investment you're making. And when you do, your heart's going to hurt sometime, because one of you is going to get sick. And when you get sick and you say, my brother, my companion in labor, my fellow soldier, the messenger to me. We're going to help one another and encourage one another. See, lots of people run from trouble. Even Christians run from it. And they get frightened beyond being able to help. But I can tell you, firsthand, I can tell you, when you're hurting, people have an opportunity to really be a blessing to you, to encourage you, to let you know they love you and they're praying for you. Oh, may God help us. Let me stop for a moment and I hold your place here, and I want you to turn back with me to what Jesus said to his disciples in John chapter 15. He wanted his church to become a certain kind of church. And so he says to his followers, let's look at John chapter 15 and verse 9. As the Father hath loved me, so have I loved you. Continue ye in my love. If ye keep my commandments, ye shall abide in my love, even as I have kept my Father's commandments and abide in his love. These things have I spoken unto you, that my joy might remain in you, and that your joy might be full. Don't you want your joy to be full? And then he says, and I want you to mark every time he uses this word friendship, this is my commandment, that you love one another as I have loved you. 13 times in the New Testament, God tells us to love one another. 10 of those times, it's under the penmanship as God led John to write it. We'll look at some more of that in just a moment. He says, love one another. Love one another. This is my commandment, that you love one another as I have loved you. Greater love hath no man than this, that a man lay down his life for his friends. That's compassion. And the Bible says, ye are my friends if you do whatsoever I command you. So we're putting confidence in our friends. And we're also finding companionship. Look in verse 15. Henceforth I call you not servants, for the servant knoweth not what his Lord doeth. But I have called you friends, for all things that I have heard of my Father, I have made known unto you. You see, I've seen people, highly educated people, with terminal degrees, in big positions, become close friends with people who are not formally educated, who have laboring jobs, but they found a unique relationship in Jesus Christ. That's what happens in a church that's true to the Lord. I want you to see this. And I want you to see, in the ministry of sickness, Paul had an opportunity to be a blessing to Epaphroditus. And in prison, Epaphroditus had an opportunity to be a blessing to Paul and to practice this friendship. I want to encourage you, don't just be a church attender. Be a friend to others in the family of God. Don't just be a church attender. In the book of 1 John, would you like to look at this? In 1 John, God's word says in chapter 3 of 1 John and verse 23, and this is his commandment, that we should believe on the name of his Son, Jesus Christ, and love one another. Verse 23 of John chapter 3. Look at chapter 4, verse 7. Beloved, let us love one another. For love is of God, and everyone that loveth is born of God and knoweth God. He that loveth not knoweth not God, for God is love. In this was manifest the love of God toward us, because that God sent his only begotten Son into the world that we might live through him. Herein is love, verse 10 of chapter 4. Not that we love God. I think we should stop talking more about how much we love God. I really do. And we should concentrate on this part, but that he loved us. That'll do you so much good. Just recognizing that God loves you, that He loved us and sent His Son to be the propitiation or the covering for our sin. Oh, you see, God has ideas, plans, designs for His local assembly. It is His body. And it's not always easy. Before we go back to Philippians chapter 2, I want to show you something in Colossians chapter 1. This is a rather difficult verse for some people to understand, but I encourage you to meditate upon it. The Bible says in Colossians chapter 1 and verse 24, "Who now rejoiceth in my suffering for you, and fill up that which is behind of the afflictions of Christ in my flesh." And yet this part, it explains it all. "For His body's sake," which is the church. Now His suffering is sufficient for our salvation. Never doubt that. Never doubt that. We don't need penance to get to heaven. We don't need penance to cover our sin. His suffering is sufficient for our salvation. But what He says here, there's been affliction. But for His body's sake, for His body's sake, there's affliction. And He says His body is the church. If you're going to have a great church, listen, you're going to get your heart hurt. You're going to suffer sometimes. You're going to be heartbroken. I know what some of you want, some of the best of you. You want to avoid anything that causes you hurt, anything. Well, you withdraw yourself from loving people. You withdraw yourself from being a brother or sister. You withdraw yourself from being a fellow laborer or a soldier with other people. You withdraw from it. You say you've got the easy route. Go ahead and take the easy route. But you're the loser. You're the loser. I never will forget, a woman said to me in Paterson, New Jersey, who had been involved in the church labor in the office. And by the way, if she was still alive, I wouldn't say this for hope that she wouldn't get this word, but people could identify who she was. She said to me, "Oh, you want everybody to be involved. You want everybody to be on board. You want everybody to serve the Lord." I said, "Yes, ma'am." And she said, "Well, I've just never done that. I do the minimum thing I have to do, and that's it for me." And I don't know why I said this, even though it was right. I said, "Well, then you're the loser. You're the loser. Because your life has never gotten entwined with other people's lives. And you've never known their hurt in your heart. You've never loved like you should have loved other people in the Lord's assembly. In the church, which is His body." And I'm saying to you, we are going to get sick. And some of us are going to live. And some of us are going to die. If we die, we'll be absent from the body and present with the Lord. That's not anything we're trying to have happen. But we can't escape it. But there is a ministry of illness. There's a ministry of sickness. I think sometimes about these laws that have been passed in state legislatures now. If somebody gets sick and they're past a certain age, if you live in New Jersey and you get sick and they say you're terminally ill, it may take months for you to die, or maybe a year or more for you to die, but they want to get rid of you. You can go to the doctor and get a prescription to take something to take your life. Think of it. Now you think, "Well, I would do that if I knew I was going to die." Oh, don't say that so quickly. What about the people who love you, who could minister to you, and what they would learn? What about you learning what you would learn drawing near to the Lord in sickness? Sure. And I think some of those poor people, probably about the time they took the medicine, they might find out they've been misdiagnosed. You know? I want to live as long as I can to invest in eternity. But I know I can't live in this world without having pain and illness and sickness. My wife has endeared herself to me for many reasons. She loves me. I believe she loves me more than she loves herself. And I hope she believes I love her more than I love myself. but I know she loves me more than she loves herself. And she has so endeared herself to me. There's such a nearness to me and me to her because of the way she has ministered to me in illness and sickness. She's given her life for it. I hope she knows that God's given her grace, and I hope she hasn't done it alone without the Lord's help. I believe she has had the Lord's help. And I have risen up, got full of fire, got back on the firing line, all of that. But I'm just trying to say to you, there is a ministry in sickness. Don't miss it. Don't miss it. And this particular man, this is defining. This is refining. God leaves no room for doubt. This particular man, Epaphroditus, the Bible says not only was he sick and sick and sick unto death, but because for the work of Christ, he was nigh to death. I've heard a lot of people joke and say, I need to work myself to death. But this man gave himself so. You say, oh, you got to watch that. I've heard people say that to me. And God will give you wisdom about when to rest and when to come apart. I'm not denying that. I tell people I got tired in 1978 and I haven't gotten over it yet. In 1978, wore myself out. And I tell these young men who work with me, don't emulate me about relaxation and time away and all that type of thing, because I'm not a good example to you and I ought to be a better one. I just have gone and gone and gone and gone and gone. Because I lead in this ministry, I can be gone and rest when I want to, when I need to. They don't all have those privileges. I do tell them all to take a day off and refresh, and I tell them all to plan a vacation with their family and those kinds of things. But this man, Epaphroditus, he nearly died for the work of Christ. Doesn't that speak to you when you're giving so much of your life just to make money or to be well known? Doesn't that speak to you when you're spending your life just on this world? Does it speak to you? How much of our lives are devoted to Christ? We ought to start giving it all to Him and let Him measure it out for us. May God help us. We've come to the end of the second chapter, and we've met this man, Epaphroditus, who is an example for all of us. If I'd lived in his day, wouldn't you love to have been his brother, his fellow laborer? Wouldn't you love to be a soldier in the army of the Lord with him? Praying with him, encouraging him. Him praying with you and encouraging you. I'll guarantee you when we leave this world, and we all will if Jesus doesn't come soon. Now listen carefully. It won't be the great attendance days, though we want to have them. It won't even be the great ministries and all the children's ministries and teen ministries and training people. No, no, no. It won't be the college, though that'll be one of the landmark things that people will remember. But it will be the individuals who have become your brother and your sister. It will be the individuals who become your fellow laborers. And it will be the people you face the enemy with and prayed with and prayed for. I just want to see more of that, don't you? I want to see more of that because that's what really counts. Thank you, Epaphroditus. Thank you, Apostle Paul. Thank you, church in Philippi. Thank you for loving this dear man, and this dear man loved you. The ministry of sickness. Let's pray together, may we? Our Heavenly Father, teach us. By thy Spirit, teach us. Help us not to run from the things you want to teach us, but to run to you and allow you to teach us and show us the way we should go. And we'll give you glory for it. And I thank you, Lord, for the people who love me and the people that I have learned to love. Thank you for the words of Paul when he speaks of sorrow upon sorrow, still remaining sorrowful. He lived in hurt, but you blessed him with people to encourage him. Help us to be people who encourage others. In the name of Jesus Christ, we pray. While our heads are bowed and eyes are closed, I want to ask you a question. What is God saying to you? How is the Lord measuring your life, and what is he pointing out to you by his Spirit? What is it? What is it God is saying? We have such a precious thing. I want you to look at me, please. We have such a precious thing, and the devil aims his big guns at it. And the world hates it. And the flesh hates it. The flesh is lazy. Spirit willing, flesh weak. You won't find people in a church like this out destroying people's property. Living with an anarchist spirit. Why? Because they've learned something about Christ and the Christian life. And the devil hates it. That's why we have to work very hard to see restored what God wants here. And not just settle for some part of it. We need to press toward the mark for the prize of the high calling of God in Christ Jesus. I would like for you to take the Word of God, please, and turn with me to the New Testament book of 1 John. We'll begin in 1 John chapter 5 with verse 1. When I was just a boy, on occasion we would come from where I grew up in Maryville, Tennessee, to Knoxville. And there was an S&H Green Stamp redeeming store. Anyone ever remember that? And you could bring the books you had pasted the stamps in and go inside to the Green Stamp store and redeem the books of stamps for gifts. I always made that journey with my mother, of course. She was anxious to get those books filled up from the grocery store. So many stamps for so much money you'd spent. And then to bring them to the redemption store and get the gifts. We had to travel down Kingston Pike to get to the Green Stamp store on Kingston Pike. You remember that? How many of you ever went into that store years ago? And my mother would say to me, coming down the road on Kingston Pike, "This is where the wealthy people live." This is where the people who have anything you want, imagining having, have a place to live. These are the mansions they live in. She was always fascinated with the housing there. And she talked about the haves and the have-nots. I remember so many of those stories from childhood, and great lessons were learned. When you have your Bible open to the book of 1 John chapter 1, we're going to come to a verse that talks about the true haves and the true have-nots. You're going to see yourself on one side or the other. I want you to know that God talks to us as his children about the treasure and treasures we have in earthen vessels. Christ in us. And all the treasures we have in Christ who lives in us. This book of the Bible is written to believers. And the Word of God says in 1 John chapter 5, beginning with verse 1, whosoever believeth that Jesus is the Christ is born of God. And everyone that loveth him that begat loveth him also that is begotten of him. By this we know that we love the children of God when we love God and keep his commandments. For this is the love of God, that we keep his commandments, and his commandments are not grievous. For whatsoever is born of God overcometh the world, and this is the victory that overcometh the world, even our faith. Who is he that overcometh the world but he that believeth that Jesus is the Son of God? This is he that came by water and blood, even Jesus Christ, not by water only, but by water and blood. And it is the Spirit that beareth witness, because the Spirit is truth. For there are three that bear record in heaven, the Father, the Word, and the Holy Ghost. And these three are one. And there are three that bear witness in earth, the Spirit, and the water, and the blood. And these three agree in one. If we receive the witness of men, the witness of God is greater. For this is the witness of God, which he hath testified of his Son. He that believeth on the Son of God hath the witness in himself. He that believeth not God hath made him a liar, because he believeth not the record that God gave his Son. And this is the record that God hath given to us, eternal life, and this life is in his Son. He that hath the Son hath life, and he that hath not the Son of God hath not life. If you're in the habit of marking things in your Bible, you come to the 12th verse in this chapter. I want you to mark these words, if you would please. The Word of God says, he that hath the Son. If you'll underline that expression, hath the Son, hath life. And he that hath not the Son of God. One side, they have the Son of God. The other side, they have not the Son of God. Nothing could be clearer in the language of Scripture and the language of any man in any language in the whole world than this verse. He that hath the Son hath life, and he that hath not the Son of God hath not life. Here we find the haths, who hath the Son, and the hath nots, who hath not the Son. I'm going to ask you the most serious, sobering question in all the world. The answer to this question makes all the difference about whether you will spend eternity in heaven or you'll spend eternity in hell. The answer to this question answers the fact of whether or not you have the only real life in this world, which is eternal life, or you're living and just existing without God and without hope while you're on this earth. Because if we have Jesus Christ in us, we have everything that he brings. If we have not the Lord Jesus Christ, the Bible tells us that we're dead in our trespasses and sins, and we shall not see God. So I'm asking you, are you one of the haths that hath the Son, or are you one of the hath-nots that hath not the Son? You say, I go to a good church. That's not the question. I read the Bible, I've been baptized, I know there's a God. That's not the question. I've tried to do my best, I've lived a decent, moral, valued life. That's not the question. The question is, do you have the Son of God, or are you one of those that hath not the Son of God? The hath and the hath not. When I'm dealing with people who have problems, and all of us have problems, Jesus said that man that's born of woman is a few days and full of trouble. Think of that. When we're trying to solve the problem, most of the time we treat things that are results of problems, behavioral things, and not dealing with the root. We deal with the fruit, but not the root. If we're going to deal with the root of things in marriage or life or responsibility on a job or whatever it may be, we have to deal with the root of the thing. And the root of it is about this: whether you have the Son of God living in you, or you do not have the Son of God living in you. Are you one of the haths that hath the Son of God, or are you one of the hath nots? Often when we're dealing with our children or someone else we love, we're trying to help them in something, or there's some trouble that's been caused by some behavior. Perhaps it is that the behavior has demonstrated the trouble, and we're trying to solve it. We need to know if that person who's in the trouble hath the Son of God, or is it someone that hath not the Son of God. Because Christ in us, the hope of glory, enables us to deal with anything in the root of it to change the fruit of the matter. Time and time again, I've had people come to me through these more than half a century of ministry and say, I can't live with this man. And they begin to describe the man they're married to. Or, I can't live with this woman. And I say that, while I say that, I'm sorry. But I have pictures of some people in my mind and their physical expressions when they say such a thing. Then I try to shock them. I say to them very clearly, I couldn't live with them either. And they think, well, we've reached some sort of hopeless place where no passage forward can be made. And then I add, when they've had just a moment to think about it, but he can change. And she can change. If this person knows the Lord Jesus Christ and has Christ in him, if she knows the Lord Jesus Christ and has Christ in her, then Christ can make her different than she is now. And Christ can make him different than he is at this present moment. Christ in you, the hope of glory. This treasure in earthen vessels, Christ Jesus. Years and years ago, I should put it in a printed form. Years and years ago, I gave a series of messages here. I think some of you might remember parts of it on all the things that accompany salvation. And we found about 30 things in the Bible that come with Jesus when he comes to abide in us. Forgiveness of our sin, access to God in prayer. A little more than 30 things that he brings with him when he comes to abide in us. I don't just get the Lord, I get all the things that accompany salvation. And when John, with pen in hand under the inspiration of the Spirit of God, is writing this epistle of 1 John, he's writing to believers and he's bringing them to the point of assurance. I've made a note in this book of the Bible about why this book of the Bible is given to us. And one of the things is to bring us to the place of assurance of what we truly have in the Lord Jesus Christ. Now, before we launch into this chapter, the part that we've read, I want you to hold your place here and turn back with me to John chapter 17. I read this verse from time to time because it's one of the anchor verses in the Word of God. It's an anchor verse. There are many verses in the 1189 chapters in the Bible, of course. We could say there are this many verses in the Bible, but there are some verses All of it's the Word of God, because all Scripture is given by inspiration of God and is profitable. But there are some verses that are anchor verses. They hold us in place. They anchor us to God and to His Word. In John chapter 17 and verse 3, we have such a verse. Let's read up to it, beginning with verse 1. These words spake Jesus and lifted up His eyes to heaven and said, Father, the hour is come. Glorify Thy Son, that Thy Son also may glorify Thee. As Thou hast given Him power over all flesh, that He should give eternal life to as many as

And this is life eternal. Now that's an amazing statement in itself. God is going to give us a definition now for life eternal. And this is life eternal, that they might know thee, the only true God, and Jesus Christ, whom thou hast sent. If you're looking for a definition for life eternal, God gives it to us in John chapter 17 and verse 3. And so we go back to 1 John chapter 5 and verse 12, and we say, are you one of the haths? Are you one of the hath-nots? What we mean by that is so simple. Do you have Jesus Christ, God's Son, in you? Then you have eternal life. If you do not have Jesus Christ, the Son of God, living in you, then you do not have eternal life. So the world is divided into the haths and the hath-nots. Now you already know, I believe you already know. Honestly, I think you already know, because the Holy Spirit accompanies His word and He works in your heart to help you understand whether or not you're a believer, if you know the Lord. I'm not trying to impress anybody. I'm trying to please the Lord. And I want to speak as clearly as I can possibly speak to bring you to clarity so that you can move on whatever thing God is dealing with you about and bring it to the place where it is right with God, so that you're right with God. Now the Lord talks to us about the subject of obedience. Obedience. If you haven't written this down sometime, I want you to write it down now. Obedience is not doing God's will. Obedience is delighting in doing God's will. If you have a child and you say to that particular child, there's a chore for you, I want you to carry the garbage out, whatever. They can stomp and scream and fuss and kick things and finally get out with the garbage. That's not obedience. They got the task accomplished, but not joyfully, not delighting in it. When it comes to obeying God, it is not just doing what God says. It is delighting in what God says. That has everything to do, everything, no particle of it left out, everything to do with our relationship and fellowship with God, not with the task. Sometime in your life, you may find someone that you love so dearly, so deeply, that you say something like this: is there anything I could do for you? And you mean it. You mean it from the tip of your toes to the top of your head with all your being. You would delight in doing something for this person you love. Well, God teaches us in His word that we could love the Lord that way. We could know Him like we ought to know Him and love Him like we ought to love Him because of what He's done for us. Look, I was a wretched, hell-deserving sinner. And before you frown at me, you need to get a mirror and frown at yourself, because you were a wretched, hell-deserving sinner too. And the Lord rescued us from that. The devil had us kidnapped and running off to hell with us forever. And Jesus Christ came, lived a sinless life, went to the cross and bled and died and paid our sin debt, was buried and rose from the dead so we could be redeemed from that awful punishment and that awful wage that sin held over our head. And so, because of what He's done, we ought to love Him and delight in obeying Him. Let's see what it says. Look at verse 1, chapter 5. Whosoever believeth that Jesus is the Christ is born of God. And everyone that loveth Him that begat, it's God that begats. The Bible says, for God so loved the world that He gave His only begotten Son, that whosoever believeth in Him should not perish. For God so loved the world that He gave His only begotten Son. Those of us who are begotten of God, it means we're born of God. God is our Father. Whosoever believeth that Jesus is the Christ, not just Jesus, that's His earthly name, but Christ, the Christ, the anointed of God. That's why I like to use the full title of our Lord when I'm talking about Him.

0: He is the Lord Jesus Christ. He's the Lord of glory. He is the Lord Jesus Christ. Not just someone who was on the earth named Jesus, which means Savior, but He is the Lord Jesus Christ. He is the Christ, the Messiah, the promised one, the anointed one, the Lord Jesus Christ. So when we come to believe that He is the Christ, the only Savior of the world, the Bible says, whosoever believeth that Jesus is the Christ is born of God. And everyone that loveth Him that begat, loveth Him also that is begotten of Him. So He saved us and we love Him because of it. Right? And we also love those who have been begotten of Him. That's the basis for brotherly love. I may have a problem with one of these men or some lady here that's a Christian. My wife and I may have a difficulty. And we and I have some false idea that the reason we get along is because we like one another. The basis of our behavior toward one another has everything to do with them pleasing me or me pleasing them. Nothing could be further from the truth. We love people because those people we love who are believers have been begotten by the same Savior we have been begotten by. We're His children. We're brothers and sisters in Him. That's the basis of brotherly love. If you can't find what you need in trying to get along with somebody, reach back to the beginning. Even in the matter of dealing with someone who is not a believer, we're to have a certain honor and respect. Honor all men, God says. Honor and respect because they were creatures of God that God created. And it's our respect for God and our love for God who created them. Now there's a special redeeming love begotten by the Father that indwells us in the person of the Holy Spirit for those who are believers. But the root, the beginning, the foundation for all of us, all of this is the Lord. So he goes on to say in verse 2, by this we know that we love the children of God when we love God and keep His commandments. We keep His commandments. So we're to obey Him. Do you know that's the secret to every blessing in life? That's the secret to enjoying life. To live within, if I may say, God's rules. You can't build a marriage without obeying God's commands in it. You can't have relationship with other people without obeying God's commands and what God teaches about friendship in those relationships. You can try to build it on your own without God, leave God out and just do the best you can, but it'll never work. Never. This is about obedience. Obedience to God. In marriage, find your place in God's eyes. Husband, wife, find your place in God's eyes. Mutual respect, mutual submission, mutual love, mutual faith in God. But for order in God's design, there is order in God's design. That doesn't mean anyone is less valuable or less to be respected or loved, but it's God's design. God has called pastors to churches. That doesn't mean that I am any better than anybody in this church. I'm trying to live the Christian life, a life of obedience to the Lord. But God called me to be a pastor. The church recognized it and called me to be the pastor of this church. And the pastor is given an assignment from God to feed the sheep, to love the sheep, and to lead the sheep. And so that's the command God's given me. And the sheep would recognize this is what God has given us. He's given us a pastor, which is a gift from God. He's been given to us to lead, to feed, to love. And by God's grace, that's what I've tried to do all these years. Now, your response to me and my response to you has responsibility. But the same thing exists in every relationship in life, in a marriage, in a schoolroom with a teacher, in friendships, on jobs. Often we think we're not obeying God when we're doing things, but we are obeying God when we obey the rules and principles God has laid down. And we don't do it because of some deserving or undeserving person. We do it because of who God is and what God has commanded us to do. The Bible says, by this we know that we love the children of God, and when we love God and keep His commandments, for this is the love of God, that we keep His commandments. So if somebody says, I love God, but I'm disobedient, then you don't really love God. And the Word of God says, and His commandments are not grievous. I want you to mark that word. It's a very important word. God uses it in Scripture. He used it once when Paul was dealing with the Ephesian elders in his farewell address to them in the book of Acts. May I read it to you? You want to write it down somewhere? In Acts chapter 20, he said in verse 29, for I know this, that after my departing and shall grievous wolves... To be a wolf is bad enough. But he says here in Acts 20:29, grievous wolves shall enter in among you, not sparing the flock. What are grievous wolves? They're burdensome. They're disturbing. They can produce almost what's more than you can bear. And God takes the same word here and he says that his commandments are not burdensome. His commandments are not disruptive. His commandments are not more than we can bear. His commandments are not grievous. In other words, they become the guidelines we need for our lives. And our willful submission to them and obeying them with delighting in the opportunity to serve God and do God's work and God's will is what the Lord expects. Now, are you one of the halves? You have the Son of God? Do you have the Son of God living in you? Have you been to Jesus for the cleansing power, as the songwriter said? Have you been washed in the blood of the Lamb? Was there a time when you asked God to forgive your sin and by faith you trusted Jesus Christ as your Savior? Does He live in you? Are you a possessor now of eternal life because the Son of God lives in you? Then you're one of the haths. You have the Son of God. And if you have the Son of God, then God expects you to obey His commands. There's a difference in being a Christian and not being a Christian. I remind you, if any man be in Christ, he's a new creature. Old things are passed away. Behold, all things become new. I read a survey earlier this week, this is the first day of this week, that said people have stopped going to church. And now they're asking people why people have stopped going to church. And among the answers of why people are not going to church, prominently the answer is given, they find church no different from the world. No different from the world. Entertaining until it gets old. I could bring a really, really good comedian in here. Really good comedian, entertainer, and you would enjoy him or her for quite a season. Maybe you could sit there for quite a while with this entertainer telling one funny story after another. But after a while, you'd say, man alive, is this all there is? But we could bring somebody teaching and preaching the Word of God, and you're discovering God, discovering things about yourself because of the Spirit of God working in your life, and you'd say, give me more of that. Give me more of that. Give me more of that. I want to know God and God's Word. Well, the body of Christ is here to give that. The man of God is called to do that. And that's what we are listening to in His Word, and we're to be obedient to His Word. I want you to see what else he talks about here. He talks about faith in God, not obedience to God only, but faith in God. Oh, how this life requires faith. I am to have such faith in Christ, knowing who He is, that the world to come, I hope you get this, the world to come becomes larger and more impressive on me than the world in which I live. I am to believe what the Lord says about invisible things, that there's a real heaven and a real hell. There truly is a place where we're going to spend eternity together with our loved ones who know Him. I do have the promise that God is with me, that He will never leave me or forsake me. I'm not alone. I've never been alone since the day Christ came to live in me. You're not alone if you know Him. And I'm to have such faith in God that the reality of knowing God and living with God and because of that for God is greater in its hold on my life than this world can hold on. And that's what God is talking about here. And the reason some people I know and love get so swept away by this world is not because of this world's power. People say, what temptation the world has. The world's always had temptation. Oh, you say, more today, maybe more in your area today. But it's not about the power of the world. It's about the influence that God does not have on you as a Christian. God can have such influence on your life as a believer that the Lord is so real, so big in your life that the world can't sweep you away. That's why this faith in Christ is not just important, it's vital. It's vital. And believe me, I've lived long enough now. I want to live a little longer to invest in eternity, but I've lived long enough now to know some things. I know that there are moments in life that you cannot handle on your own, no matter what you think you can muster together to face it. I've been there. I've been overwhelmed. I have been to things with which I cannot humanly deal. Didn't have to, but I tried to. And I know that greater is He that's in me than he that's in the world. But I have to develop that fellowship and relationship with God. I have that relationship. I'm one of the haths. But I need to develop that fellowship with that relationship and have faith in God. I want to try to hurry here, but it's hard to do. The Bible says here, verse 4, whatsoever is born of God overcometh the world, and this is the victory, I'm interested in that, that overcometh the world, even our faith. Who is he that overcometh the world, but he that believeth that Jesus is the Son of God? Are you one of the hath? The hath not. You don't stand a chance in overcoming the world. The world is going to sweep your daughters and sons away. The world is going to sweep your marriage away. I heard today about a man who left his wife, two children, two beautiful twin children, and left his wife. The world, the flesh, and the devil got him. The world, the flesh, and the devil is going to sweep you away. And all you have away. He may not have waged his greatest war on you yet. But all he wants is his most tempting moment to coincide with your weakest moment. That's why we have to be ready for him at all times. The Bible says, who is he that overcometh the world but he that believeth that Jesus is the Son of God? This is he that came by water and blood, even Jesus Christ, not by water only, but by water and blood. And it is the Spirit that beareth witness, because the Spirit is truth. I think we must pause there and go back to Matthew chapter 3 just for a moment. Matthew chapter 3, we have one of the accounts of the baptism of Jesus. In Matthew chapter 3, begin with verse 13. Just allow me to read it, please. Listen carefully. Matthew 3, 13. Then cometh Jesus from Galilee to Jordan unto John to be baptized. In one account, John saw him come in and said, "Behold, behold the Lamb of God, which taketh away the sin of the world." Verse 14 of chapter 3, Matthew. But John forbade him, saying, "I have need to be baptized of thee, and comest thou to me?" And Jesus answering said unto him, "Suffer it to be so now, for thus it becometh us to fulfill all righteousness." Then he suffered him. And Jesus, when he was baptized, went up straightway out of the water, and lo, the heavens were opened unto him, and he saw the Spirit of God descending like a dove and lighting upon him. And lo, a voice from heaven saying, "This is my beloved Son, in whom I'm well pleased." You might note, this is the first time we hear about the Lord Jesus after his episode on his way from the temple at age 12. And God summarizes his entire life from age 12 to age 30, these 18 years, by saying this, "This is my beloved Son, in whom I am well pleased." Now let me get back to the reading here in 1 John. The Bible says, verse 9, "This is he that came by water and blood, even Jesus Christ, not by water only, but by water and blood. And it is the Spirit that beareth witness, because the Spirit is true. For there are three that bear witness, bear record in heaven, the Father, the Word, and the Holy Ghost. And these three are one." When Jesus came and was baptized, there was this triune God meeting. God the Son in the water being baptized, God the Father speaking from heaven, God the Holy Spirit descending like a dove. A witness. "This is the Son of God." And then he says in verse 7, "There are three that bear record in heaven, the Father, the Word, and the Holy Ghost." Of course, the Word being the Lord Jesus. "In the beginning was the Word, and the Word became flesh and dwelt among us. And these three are one. And there are three that bear witness in earth." Pay close attention to that. "The Spirit, and the water, and the blood, and these three agree in one." What's he talking about there? Not the same water baptism of Jesus when God the Father spoke from heaven and the Holy Spirit, God the Spirit, descended like a dove. He bled and died for our sins on the cross. But he says, water, that's the water that involves us when we're baptized. Every person being baptized who obeys the Lord in baptism, every time a person follows Christ in believer's baptism, they're saying, "I'm giving record, I'm giving a witness, I believe that Jesus Christ died for me like the water crosses our body. I believe the Lord Jesus Christ was buried for me like the baptismal candidate goes into the watery grave. I believe the Lord Jesus Christ arose from the dead for me. I witness, I give record, I testify that I believe in Christ who died, who was buried and rose from the dead. And I died with him, my sin debt was paid. I was buried with him, my sins are gone. And I'm risen with him, I have new life by the Holy Spirit living in me." We have that opportunity as we express our faith in God. And the Bible says, if we receive the witness of men, the witness of God is greater. Somebody say, "Well, hey, I don't believe all that about Jesus." The witness of God is greater, and God has given witness. "For this is the witness of God, which he hath testified of his Son." God said of his own Son, "This is my beloved Son, in whom I'm well pleased." Do you have faith in God? Have you come to Jesus, whoever lives to make intercession for us? Have you come to the Lord Jesus who said, "I am the way, the truth, and the life. No man cometh from the Father but by me? I've come that way. It's the only way. Have you come that way? There is faith in God. Then there's eternal life in God. Look what he says. He that believeth on the Son of God hath the witness in himself. He that believeth not God hath made him a liar, because he believeth not the record that God gave of his Son. And this is the record, that God hath given to us eternal life, and this life is in his Son. I have eternal life in Jesus Christ, my Savior. You have eternal life in Jesus Christ, your Savior, if you've asked him to forgive your sin and by faith trusted him as your Savior. You have received him. And the Bible says, to as many as received him, to them gave he power to become the sons of God. We have eternal life in him. And that's why we have the whole world divided into the haths and the hath-nots. Those who have not received him and those who have received him. Have you received him? If not, he's knocking at your heart's door. He wants to come in. He's not going to kick the door down of your own will, of your own volition, as the Holy Spirit works. Salvation's of the Lord. This is a delicate subject, but it's simple enough for a 5-year-old child to understand. It's Jesus who knocks. He tasted death for every man. Every man. You can never tell the wrong person about Christ. I hope you get that settled. One of our missionaries was preaching in Holland the other day to a group of Dutch Reform young people, maybe 1,200 of them. And they came to him after the meeting and said, "We just don't know if God really wants to save us or not." They've been taught something that wasn't true. The Bible says he's not willing that any should perish, but that all should come to repentance. May I tell you, dear friend, he does want you for his own. He wants to forgive you and save you and live in you, take you to heaven when you die, walk with you while you're on this earth. He wants you to be one of the haths and no longer one of the hath-nots. And he's tenderly knocking now to come in. Let me read the verse. This is where we started. This is where we stop. He that hath the Son hath life, and he that hath not the Son of God hath not life. Let's pray together, may we? I would like for you to take the Word of God, please, and turn with me to the book of 2 Timothy in the New Testament. 2 Timothy, the second chapter. And we're going to begin with one verse in 2 Timothy chapter 2 and verse 7. It's been a joy and privilege for me to preach through this book of the Bible, and I pray that God has used what we have found here to be a blessing and encouragement to you. The rule of Bible study and learning the Word of God begins with reading it. And I'm encouraging you to read the Bible. Read it devotionally. Read it. And then the search what you read. You're looking for the Lord. And you want to place the emphasis where God places the emphasis. Many times people preach and teach the Bible and do not give the emphasis properly. And the proper place to give the emphasis in the Word of God is to where the Lord obviously gives the emphasis. Then we learn the Word of God by comparing Scripture with Scripture. Comparing Scripture with Scripture. And the Lord reinforces truth to our minds and hearts through his Word. Then we memorize Scripture. There are certain passages from the Bible that all Christians ought to try to know. Now, the sad thing for many Christians is that you're Bible-less Christians. Your Bible is something you decorate your home with. That's what it's up to you to do. That's all you do. You're not interested in carrying the Bible, reading the Bible, searching the Bible, comparing Scripture with Scripture. And your life as a Christian is anemic and weak. What you do with the Bible is what you do with God. The attention you give to the Bible is the attention you give to God. Don't ever expect to be a strong Christian and be a Bible-less Christian.
1: Right.
0: Then after memorizing the Scripture, God wants us to meditate on His Word. And meditation is a wonderful thing when it's meditation on Scripture. It's giving thought to what God thinks. It's discovering more about the mind of God. We need to know the mind of God for our lives. We need to know the mind of God for our children. We need to know the mind of God for our churches. What is God's thinking? The Lord Himself says to us, come, let us reason together. Can you imagine the God of heaven and earth, the Creator God, inviting us to sit down, take His word, and being invited for Him to reason with us and appoint to us where He places the emphasis in His word? And all the Bible is a book about God. It's God's revelation of Himself. Can you imagine? He wrote a book about Himself, and every book of the Bible reveals God to us. It is God's divine revelation. It's supernatural. We would not have it without the supernatural work of the Lord. And so we believe that that revelation is supernatural. God speaks to us. We believe that revelation is the way God individually talks to us, giving us His direction. So when we've gone through a book of the Bible, like the book of 2 Timothy, what is the object of the Bible? What is the message God wants us to get? We can do with just a little study and finding out that the Apostle Paul is writing here his last thing. He's on his last imprisonment. He's writing to his son in the ministry. He refers to Timothy as his son in the ministry. From other scriptures, especially Paul's travels in the book of Acts, we find that Timothy was introduced to Paul. Timothy had a great testimony where he lived, highly recommended by the people of God. We know something about Timothy's mother and grandmother. We know that from a child, his mother and grandmother taught him the Word of God. And that's a pattern for everyone. We need to place a great emphasis on getting God's Word in the hearts and minds of children. But as we're reading and studying this book of 2 Timothy, we come to this amazing statement in the second chapter in the 7th verse. Paul is writing, of course, to Timothy, and he says, consider what I say, and the Lord give thee understanding in all things. Now, we have a dependence upon God to understand what is written in the Word of God. Paul says, consider what I say. So we ought to take as good a look as possible and searching the Scripture to find out what the apostle says. We understand that he is giving us this through the inspiration of the Holy Spirit. God is guiding him in what to write. But just because we read it and we know, humanly speaking, who wrote it, sometimes we don't have the understanding we ought to have. So the apostle is writing from the Lord to us to say, God give you understanding. Most Christians live with some knowledge, different ideas, but understanding comes from the Lord. It's knowing the mind of God, something of the thought process of the Lord. The Bible tells us that his thoughts are not like our thoughts. His thoughts are higher than our thoughts. In other words, the way the Lord thinks and moves and works is what we find to be true about him in his person. He is eternally present. Think about that. Eternally present. We believe when we read about God, we believe that God the Father and God the Holy Spirit and God the Son are all coexistent, eternally existent with each other. When we speak of the Lord Jesus, we're speaking of God. When we speak of the Holy Spirit, we're speaking of God. When we speak of God the Father, we're speaking of God. All persons in the Godhead are eternally present, and God speaks to us. There are specific assignments that each person of the Godhead takes. We know who created the world. God created the world. We know the work of the Holy Spirit in creation. We know from what we read in the Bible that God the Son is creator of the world. If you want to know about men, you don't find out about men and understanding men and men's ways of doing things by studying men. The Lord says of himself that he is before all things, that he's the creator God. Amen. And so the way we understand about man is to know God better. Sometimes you understand or don't understand. Maybe I understand or don't understand when I'm having difficulty with someone. It may be a difficulty in communicating with someone. But the greatest thing I can do is not try to understand that person, but to know the creator of that person better. And he reveals to us in the way he created us. He made us spirit, soul, and body. He created us in his image. He created us with a spirit. He breathed into us the breath of life. When we are born again, we're born of his spirit. And the Holy Spirit, God's Holy Spirit, comes to live in us. And so in our spirit, we have a conscience. He not only created in us his spirit, that's where God dwells when we know him. We have a soul. We learn from the Bible that we have intellect, emotion, and will in our soul. And we're to be guided a certain way as his creatures. In our body, we have five wonderful senses, unless something's happened to one of those senses, and we understand what those senses are. And God uses every means imaginable to communicate with us, because his desire is to communicate with us. He wants us to know him and to know his way. And so when the Apostle Paul writes here to his son in the ministry, he's really writing this last word to Timothy and saying to Timothy, I want you, by God's grace, to carry on the work that I've started. This is what you've been given to do. And I'm saying to you that the Lord Jesus Christ stood one day in a place called Caesarea Philippi, and he said to his disciples, upon this rock I will build my church, and the gates of hell shall not prevail against it. And then he taught us in his word that the local assembly, the church, is the body of Christ. We keep it in our mind to be precious. We treat the church as we would treat the Lord Jesus. Jesus actually walked on the earth when God became a man without ceasing to be God, and he walked on the earth in a body, robed in flesh. That's what the word incarnate means. He was robed in flesh, God robed in flesh, born of a virgin in a manger, and developed as a man The name assigned to him in the scripture is Emmanuel, which means God with us, fully God and fully man. And so the Lord has created us in his image, and he wants to communicate to us. And so when Paul writes these words, all the things I've said and much more are behind these statements. Consider what I say. We have the cognitive processes to be able to consider what God says. We have the way to understand the things that God wants us to understand. We have spiritual sight and physical sight. And the Lord wants us to process the things through the spiritual person. And so, consider what I say. And then we have this conjunction, and the Lord give the understanding in all things. Now, I deal with some people that I think absolutely have little or no understanding, because understanding comes from God, the Holy Spirit. He illumines his word. He speaks to us. And he gives us understanding about his word. So as we finish the study of this book, never thinking that it is the most thorough thing done, there are certain things I want to try to call to your attention and say, as we've let this particular book of the Bible wash through us, work in our minds, challenge us and point us in the things God wants us to understand. Let me just highlight some of those things. And I'd like for you to write them down, would you please? Because no preacher really preaches to be heard. He preaches to be heard so he can be repeated. I am not just preaching to be heard. I want you to hear the things that I have been given by the Lord to say. But the reason I want you to hear them is to understand them and teach them to others. Let's write number one. Let's begin chapter 1, verses 1 and 2. Paul, an apostle of Jesus Christ, by the will of God, according to the promise of life which is in Christ Jesus, to Timothy, my dearly beloved son, grace, mercy, and peace from God the Father and Christ Jesus, our Lord. The very first thing I want you to see as we look in this book of the Bible, that we're laboring together with God and God's people. God has a people. Paul is communicating by this written word that God gives him to his son in the ministry, Timothy. And they're entering into God's work together. May the Lord guide us and help us understand that. You can meet God's people anywhere in the world. People have been born again. We're all children of the devil by nature. That's a hard thing to admit, but we're all children of the devil by nature. We must become children of God by faith. There has to be a time in our lives when we ask God to forgive our sin, recognize that Jesus Christ and Christ alone provides the way of salvation, and we ask him to forgive our sin because he paid the payment for our sin, and invite him into our lives. Remember, he became sin for us, he who knew no sin, that we might be made the righteousness of God in him. Amen. It's God's will that none perish, but that all come to repentance. And if you're following the Lord and want God to have his way in your life, you've come to know Jesus as your Savior. And we're working together with God's people and with the Lord. That's the first thing we learn. Then I want you to read with me, please, what the Bible says. When I called remembrance, in verse 5, when I called remembrance the unfeigned faith that is in thee, which dwelt first in thy grandmother Lois and thy mother Eunice, and I am persuaded that in thee also. We learn from this book of the Bible that we have a heritage. Some have a greater heritage than others. But when anyone is invested in your life for the Lord, for the Lord's sake, and all of us could raise our hands and say, it was this woman, this man, who taught me things of God. It's this person who showed me things in the Bible. Paul said to Timothy, Your mother and your grandmother were used of God in your life. They had an unfeigned faith, a genuine faith. And now I understand from knowing you that you have the same faith, not pretentious, but real, genuine faith. God's people have a heritage. You have a heritage. Make much of it, because God has invested in your life. Then we come, please, to the seventh verse. This is one of my favorite verses in 2 Timothy. And the word of God says, "For God hath not given us the spirit of fear, but of power and of love and a sound mind," a mind that's put together right. Our minds are polluted by sin. The Lord changes the way we think. All of our thought is self-centered and selfish until Jesus gives us a different mind. And he says to Timothy, God has not given us a spirit of fear. We live in a very fearful world. People are afraid of everything. They're afraid of their shadow. They're afraid of coming wars. Because we live in a world where we have 24-hour news releases coming to us, what's happening anywhere in the world is news to us immediately. And people are fearful. But the Bible says God has not given us the spirit of fear. He doesn't want us to be fearful people. That ought to speak to some of us, because we fear everything. Now I'll let you in on a little secret. As you grow older, most of the time, your fears get worse. You can fear things you didn't fear in your youth. You can fear circumstances you didn't fear in your youth. But God hasn't given us that spirit of fear. You see, the truth of the matter is, we're not living descending lives. That's something we learn from the Bible. Most people want to talk about that descending life, and finally we grow old and die. There is a part of our life that is descending. But there is the real part of our life, which is the life we have in Christ, that is not descending, it is ascending. Amen. It's growing greater and greater, bigger and bigger, if I may use that word. It's an ascending life. We're moving toward God till finally we lay down this robe of flesh and soar beyond the stars and see the Lord face to face. That's ascending. And the greatest day that we'll ever live is the last day we live, if we're Christians, because that's the day we'll see Jesus face to face. You see, having that change is a part of God not giving us the spirit of fear, but of power and of love and a sound mind. Paul could have been haunted by fear. He was in the last imprisonment he would be in. Sometime soon, his head would be cut off. But he went out to meet God with holy boldness, wide awake to his circumstances, but not fearful, knowing the Lord was with him. And he tells Timothy, early on, you need to understand, there's one great fear, which is the fear of God, that will relieve you from all other fears. I want you to write that down. Then let's look again, please, at what the Word of God says. We're never to be ashamed of the Lord's true followers. Immature Christians sometimes poke fun at people who are out and out for the Lord. But don't ever do that. The Bible says, not only has God not given us a spirit of fear, but in verse 8, be not thou therefore ashamed of the testimony of our Lord, nor of me, his prisoner, but be thou partaker of the afflictions of the gospel according to the power of God. He wrote this personal letter to Timothy and said, Timothy, don't ever be ashamed of me.
1: What I'm suffering because I'm standing for the Lord. That's not something to be made fun of or be ashamed of. It's something to be honored. May God help us with that. May God help us. Then I want you to read again, if you would, please. In verse 10. But is now made manifest by the appearing of our Savior, Jesus Christ, who hath abolished death and hath brought life and immortality to light through the gospel. We need to understand that we're partakers of the gospel and we will never die. Amen. The Lord Jesus said, I am the resurrection and the life. He that believeth in me, though he were dead, yet shall he live. And whosoever liveth and believeth in me shall never die. Can you imagine if you could travel through life knowing that you have eternal life? And it doesn't begin when you leave this earth. Eternal life begins when you trust Jesus Christ as your Savior. He is life eternal. That's what he said in John chapter 17 and verse 3. All these things are forming a foundation for Timothy. Verse 13, here's another one. Hold fast the form of sound words. Don't lose ground as a Christian. I meet many people through more than 55 years of pastoring ministry. I meet many people who used to stand strong for the Lord, especially in the matter of witnessing and soul winning. They were vibrant, alive, telling people about Jesus, but not any longer. God said, don't lose what you gain. Amen. It's awfully difficult not to lose what you gain. Even Jesus bore down on this with his disciples because the world will choke things out. The world will crowd things out. I was talking to a woman just yesterday about the Christian life. She had questions for me and I tried to help her. And I said, the Christian life is like this. It's not all the things you eliminate. If you stop doing all things that you think are not Christian, you might get the idea that this purification, and God wants his people pure, he wants his people holy. But it's not limiting your Christian life to getting rid of all those things, just like your Christian home. Your Christian home has more to do with what's in it than what you've taken out of it. The fact is, the Christian life is lived this way. It is making Christ so large in your life that other things are crowded out. The interest you have in the Lord and the Lord's work takes place over everything else that the world tries to attract you to. Oh, may God help us. Hold fast the form of sound words. Then I want you to look at another one. Chapter 2, if you would please. The Bible says, thou therefore, my son, be strong in the grace that is in Christ Jesus. And the things that thou hast heard of me among many witnesses, the same commit thou to faithful men who shall be able to teach others also. Amen. The Christian life, Paul wrote to Timothy, is in training others to live the Christian life. You see, ideally, a Christian who grows and matures in the Lord is to teach someone else how to grow and mature in the Lord. Of course, you can't grow in the Lord unless you know the Lord. When you know the Lord, you grow. You grow by giving God his rightful place in your life. More of him and less of you. This is the whole heart of all that Paul is writing here. We are able to teach others also. Are you doing that? I'm going to say something that's going to shock you. As a matter of fact, I hope it shocks you. I hope it stings you a little. Some of you think you're wonderful Christians because you know certain things. But you're not a wonderful Christian unless you're helping someone else to live the wonderful Christian life. Are you doing that? Are you doing that? Surely you know there are more talkers than doers. May God help us. Paul said, we've got to teach others also. And then I gave you the verse when we started, consider what I say. And the Lord give thee understanding in all things. It's a spiritual thing. God gives us understanding. Then you come to the second chapter, the 13th verse. Here's an amazing statement that takes care of so much in life. Study to show thyself approved unto God. A workman that needeth not to be ashamed, rightly dividing the word of truth. I want you to mark the words approved unto God. You learn to live your life so you're pleasing God. That's the only audience you have. I've heard women say, I can never please my husband. Well, try pleasing the Lord. I've heard men say, I could never please her. Well, get back to trying to please the Lord. How do you think a pastor lives his life? Everybody's got something they want him to do. And they want to know if you've done the thing they're interested in. And sometimes you feel like you've failed so many people, why even try? But you have to live your life approved unto God. Is this what the Lord wants? Is this what God desires of my life? People have things they say about our church. I wonder what you say about our church. I've been here long enough that much of this church takes on my personality. And there's some real deficiencies in my personality. I may repeat that. There's some deficiencies in my personality. We're born with a personality. We'll live with that personality and die with that personality. Personality is different from spirituality. But every person can be a spiritual person by yielding himself or herself to the Lord. And the apostle, he says, you study, you apply yourself. And you make sure that all of your work is to be approved unto God. Can you imagine how many things Timothy was going to run into pastoring a church in Ephesus? Perhaps different things than I would run into in my community. Perhaps different things than you would run into. Most of us say from time to time, the world's getting worse and worse. Sin is abounding. Grace is much more abounding. God is always greater. He's always greater. In the end of the day, at the end of life, in the end of any episode you're going through, the only thing that matters is if I please the Lord. That's all right here in this book. Then we come to chapter 3, and the Bible says, this know also, that in the last days perilous times shall come. We need to be aware of this. Perilous times are coming. The storm is getting greater. It may be hidden from us now, but perilous times are coming. Are you preparing yourself to be living victoriously in those perilous times? Perilous times shall come. And these things that we've heard about all through the ages become so much more complex and characteristic in the last days, perilous times coming. May God help us. You find yourself sometimes saying things you shouldn't say, and I'm saying things I shouldn't say. We almost feel sorry for people having to grow up in this age. When darkness is called light, sin is called good. The Bible gives these characteristics, more than 20 of these characteristics that characterize these perilous times. And then something else we need to know. I hope you're listening. The most dangerous thing we ever deal with is the thing that looks most like the truth but is not the truth. The most dangerous thing we ever deal with is the thing that looks most like the truth, but is not the truth. Remember the list God gives. Men shall be lovers of their own selves, covetous, boasters, proud, blasphemers, disobedient to parents, unthankful, unholy, without natural affection, truce breakers, false accusers, incontinent, fierce, despisers of those that are good, just hating you because you're good, traitors, heady, high-minded, lovers of

shame and disgrace to God to see so many things that are called Christian that have nothing to identify with biblical Christianity. But they use all the same language. All the children, your children know, are engaged in this. Every home has this or that. There's never been such a time when people who are real Christians, who want to have a Christian home, have to take the stand for God that they have to take. Because the common language is, well, everybody does that. The most dangerous thing we deal with is the thing that looks most like the truth, but is not the truth. And God says, from such turn away. We understand that the hardest thing to say in your home is no. My wife and I raised children. We love them. We thank God for them. But it never ends. It never ends. So walk with the Lord, to seek to please only Him, requires saying no to the world, no to the flesh, and no to the devil. And sometimes it looks so inviting. And then to make bad matters worse, they make something Christian out of it. That's the most dangerous thing with which we have to deal. And then write this one down, please, at verse 14. But continue thou in the things that thou hast learned, hast been assured of, knowing of whom thou hast learned them. Follow things that are proven. Follow things that are proven. He says, Timothy, your job is to continue in the things that thou hast learned and hast been assured of. The Holy Spirit has worked in your life and made you sure of them. This is so powerful that God will help us. You're going to be called everything imaginable just because you want to follow the Lord. There are pastors all over the place who say to me, that Pastor Sexton is nothing but a legalist. That's their favorite word when they want to criticize me. And someday, just to pull their chain a little bit, why don't you ask them, what is a legalist? Is that a person who adds works to salvation? Who denies that salvation is through faith in God, plus nothing and minus nothing? They have the idea, because they don't know, they have the idea that I'm preaching against terrible things that you ought to get rid of all the time. That's never been my ministry. Never. I believe certain things are wrong and we ought to forsake them. But why forsake them? Because we want Christ to be so big, so full, so vibrant in our life that He crowds those wrong things out of our lives. People say, well, you worship a little differently. What's different about it? We make the Lord the priority of our worship. We sing hymns that pass the same standard that we expect preaching to pass as far as what we say. If you take the music that some people use, it would never pass the standard that you apply to preaching to the Bible. But if we're worshiping God with that music, it ought to meet the same standards that the preaching meets. So I'm saying to you, get ready for it. Timothy, as they'd say today, put your big boy clothes on, because you're going to have to take a stand. Just take the stand. Do it lovingly, compassionately. Don't be harsh and mean, but do what the Bible says. Speak the truth in love. Amen. There's no other way to do it. No other way to do it.

0: And sometimes even your best family friends, who should not have become your best family friends, will try to steal the most precious things from the people you love most, that you've trained and devoted yourself to help. Oh, may God help us. But continue thou in the things which thou hast learned and hast been assured of. I know these things are true. I've been a gospel preacher and a pastor for 56 years. And not everybody that I know has changed, given up truth. Some of them are dead. But if they've taken a stand and stayed with it, if the churches are still desiring the right thing, it's because we found out long ago this is grounded in the Word of God and it is true. And I'll give you this one, chapter 4 and verse 1. I charge thee, therefore, before God and the Lord Jesus Christ, who shall judge the quick and the dead as appearing in his kingdom, preach the word. Be instant, in season, out of season. Reprove, rebuke, exhort with all long suffering and doctrine. Stay with the word of God. It's our charge. Stay with the word of God. Give people the word of God. And then the uninterrupted teaching and preaching of the word of God is the greatest thing people can get to grow in the grace and knowledge of the Lord. God's word makes us free. God's word makes us strong. God's word makes us like Christ. God's word changes our lives and our hearts to be like him. I'm so glad that God has given me the time and the place to give you his word. And I hope and pray you'll give his word to others. Let's bow in prayer, may we?
1: I preach so often from this text, particularly in college, sometimes in high school, once in a while in the church. I never preach the same message. I guess if you would go back and look how many messages I've preached from this text, it would probably be at least 100 times. I bring to your attention tonight verse 13. The Bible says in verse 13, brethren, I count not myself to have apprehended. I've not arrived yet. But this one thing I do. Read that part right there. But this, here it is. One thing I do. Read it together. But this one thing I do. Most folks are so frustrated in life because we're not focused on something. We do this. We remodel a house, we get it 3/4 done, then we do this, and then we wax the car, we're halfway done, and then we work on paying a bill, and then but we don't focus on anything. This one thing I do. And tonight, as I stand before you, we are 37 days away from January 1st. It's starting to bubble up inside for me, I tell you. I'm getting so excited. I always do. Now, I get excited when the school year begins. When September rolls around, you can always sense it in my life in the month of August. I'm ready to get done with these vacations. I'm ready to get students back in school. Some of you have been around a while, you're laughing at me. But I'm just ready to get back after it. That's how I feel when we get to the month of January, January 1st. Oh, I can hardly wait. I mentioned to the church on Wednesday, I have a new Bible. I'm very excited. Still a King James Bible, just like this, but a brand new one. It came in last week. I have brand new markers. I got all my markers already. I've tried them out to make sure they're the right colors. And I know how I'm going to mark my Bible and what I'm going to do and how I'm going to read my Bible. I can hardly wait. It's welling up inside. I want to accomplish something with my life. I want it to be this one thing I do. When I look back at the end of 2014, if our Lord should tarry, I want to be able to say, I accomplished something. I had vision. I had goals. I had ambition. I had direction. I want to, and the day that is not any longer a drive in your life, why don't you just ask God to let you go home? What's the purpose of living if you can't accomplish something? You say, well, you know, I'm just a jerk. Well, become an unjerk. I mean, get with it. I'm talking about this is 2014 could be a miracle in the making in your life. Transformation, where God lays on your heart in these next 37 days what you're supposed to accomplish, and then accomplish it spiritually. In your marriage, with your family, church work, your finances. I tell you what, I'm on a drive in my life to pay everything down. I wish I would have listened to my preaching. I had a man in our church, and he paid his house off. And I said to him in a meeting publicly, I said, "How'd you do that?" He said, "Let me just tell you, fellas, you listen to me right now. 35 years ago, or whatever, I listened to Pastor, and I just did what he said." And I thought, you know what? I wish I'd have done what I said. I can preach it well. I just didn't practice it well. I'm looking forward. I'm excited about the mortgage going down. I'm excited that I have a fixed rate. I'm excited that I'm paying. It's going to be years. I'm going to live a long time if the Lord tarries. But I'm working on this finances. What are you doing with your finances? You say, well, we live here in the Silicon Valley. We can never own a home. We were married 16 years. We had no money from outside, none from any relatives. But finally, after 16 years, we were able to buy a house. Some of you give up too early. Well, we've been married 5 years. We don't own a house. Well, we were married 16. Figure out a way. It's got to be a bank you can rob or something. I mean, figure out. No. I'm on the internet. No, I'm not. I don't mean that. You say, I've never won a soul to Christ. Well, then you got it. You have to find someone that knows how to win a soul to Christ and take you out soul winning so you can be a soul winner. Say, I've never tithed in my life. Well, then you're going to have to step out by faith and say, I am going to believe God. You see, 2014, you don't let the year come to you. You go to the year. We plan that God is going to do something great in our life, and my life, and our marriage, our church, our homes. Could be the greatest year of your life. Therefore, I give you some words. This section right here, you're going to have one word tonight. I want you to remember your one word. The word is direction. They all start with the letter D. Your word up down the lower floor balcony. Your word is what class? Direction. This part of the church, it's direction. Develop a dream. Develop a direction. Develop a vision. Develop a goal. Everybody has to have direction. Well, I think que sera, sera. Whatever will be. Just let it come. No, sir. Every young person, every adult, every senior saint in this section, and along with everyone else, must have a direction. What are you headed for? What's your goal? What are you going to accomplish? That is done by sitting down and pondering and meditating and praying and thinking and say, how am I going to accomplish something? The word is what, church? What is the word, church? Direction. This crowd right here, lower floor and second floor, you have a word, and the word is doctrine. The word is what, church? Doctrine. You have a word, it is what? You have a word, it's what? Doctrine. By doctrine, it's the word, doctrine means teaching, but it's a belief. It's a persuasion. It's a conviction. It's faith. I must have a direction, and it must be founded upon a doctrine, a belief, a system of belief, a faith. And so there's two words, letter D. First one is what? Second one is what? Doctrine. Third one in this section right here, it's the word discipline. It's the word discipline. Day in, day out, doing the same thing. Day in, day out, getting up, reading your Bible, going to work, working hard, coming home, spend time with them. There must be a discipline. Your word is what, church? Yes. Try it again. Your word is what? Yes. And your word is what? Yes. And your word is what? Yes. And so we have a And we have a, and this crowd over here, we have another word. It's a determination. Determination. Don't let anything stop you. Your word is what, church? Ah, the way you said it, I like it. You said it like you mean it. That's good. That's great. Did you hear that, doctrine people? Did you hear the way they said that? Determination. Did you hear the way they said that, direction people? Did you hear the way? All right. So if we're going to have a great year, we'll get where we're going in a moment. And if we don't get there, you will never know. But if we're going to get there, I guarantee you, we're going to have a what? A direction. We're going to have a what? A doctrine we believe, we're convinced, and we have to have number three, a what? And then we're going to have to, what is it? Discipline. Good. And this one, you have to have a?
2: Determination.
1: Yes, determination. And then this crowd right here, it's the word destiny. It's the word destiny. Destiny is so important because destiny brings victory. It brings accomplishment. You start over here with a direction, but you wind up over here with a destiny. Your word is what, church?
2: Yes.
1: Destiny. Your word is what? Good. Let's try it together. Here we go. So if I'm going to succeed, turn with me in your Bibles to the book of Nehemiah, please. Nehemiah, please. My favorite Old Testament book, Ezra, Nehemiah. As you turn to Nehemiah chapter 2, let's review the five letter D's. And a man that exemplifies this one thing I do is a man by the name of Nehemiah. And I want you to see it with me tonight. These five words, I'll go quickly. Our five words are what for 2014? Here we go. Ready?
2: Direction.
1: Good. Good job. Try it again. Here we go.
2: Direction.
1: Here it is.
2: God.
1: Here it is.
2: Discipline.
1: How come this all crowd here doesn't sound like you're quite right with it? Are you with it? You got it? It sounds like you're speaking in tongues. I'm trying to think. What did I tell them? All right. Here we go. Try it again. Here we go.
2: Direction.
1: Destiny. Destiny, accomplishment. The goal has been fulfilled. Now there's a man by the name of Nehemiah. He shows us these words. See, if you've never tithed, you can do it. Get a direction and get a doctrine and get a discipline and get a determination, get a destiny where you look back at the end of the year. I have so many goals in my life this past year, and I'm looking at them and saying, God did this, and God did this, and I didn't do very well here, but I'm working on it, and God did this, and praise God. I've said it Wednesday night, and I won't continue to hammer it away, but this was really birthed because of a church member, Dr. Music. He challenged me so much because it's not possible with his busy schedule. And he's on the lecture tour as a doctor. He's always in demand speaking at seminars. And yet he said, I am not going to miss Sunday school, Sunday morning, Sunday night, Wednesday night. I'm not going to miss one service. And I thought to myself, don't you get a vacation? He said, not in 2013. I'm not missing Sunday school, Sunday morning, Sunday night, Wednesday night. Don't you have the right to get sick? I'm not missing Sunday school, Sunday morning, Sunday night, Wednesday night. And Doc, you're back there to glory to God. We move into December, and he's been in Sunday school, Sunday morning, Sunday night, Wednesday. That's challenged this preacher. I'll tell you that right now. I like that. That's a direction. He set a direction back in 2012. Here's where I'm going. This is my dream. This is my direction. This is my vision. This is my goal. And it was based on a doctrine. This is my persuasion, my belief, and a discipline. Day after day after day. And a determination. I'm not going to stop. And now guess what happened? There's a destiny. He made it. Got one more month. Maybe I ought to pray you get the chicken pox or something. I'm not sure. Just to say you have to try it again next year. I like that. Ben, I've been his pastor for 37 plus years. I like that spirit. You see, sometimes you get in a church and you've been saved a long time and we feel like, well, that's for those other people. I like it that someone has a goal like that in their heart. It's provoked me. Here's a man by the name of Nehemiah. I want you to see his direction. Chapter 2, quickly, verse 17. Then I said unto them, of course, these walls were broken down. You know that. Ye see the distress that we are in, how that Jerusalem lieth waste and the gates thereof are burned with fire. Come, let us build up the wall of Jerusalem, that we be no more of reproach. Let us build up the wall. That's a direction. That is a dream. Let's do something. Let's let God do something. Tonight, let God begin to put some things on your heart this week. What am I going to do in 2014? What am I going to do to pay cash for that instead of finance it? What am I going to do to be a soul winner? What am I going to do to take care of my wife better than I have in the past? What am I going to do to finish 16 credits every semester as a college student? What am I going to do to get in the ministry? What am I going to do to get my career on target? What am I going to do to grow my business? What am I going to do to read my Bible and pray every day? What am I going to do about memorizing this good old book? What am I going to do with the ministry in this church? What am I going to do? Friend, that's direction. And he said, you see the distress that we're in, how that Jerusalem lieth waste and the gates thereof are burned with fire. Come, let us rise up and build. That was our theme in 1981. I'll never forget preaching from this book. In 1981, we were trying to build a big building over there, 32,000 square feet of building space on that small, less than 1 acre at that time. And we had to tear one building down, had to tear all the building down, and we wound up for 2 years not having one parking stall. I tell you what, God's people got a direction. Get a direction, write it down. Secondly, so our direction was Nehemiah. Your word is what, church? Direction. Your word is what? Doctrine. Would you turn with me, please, to chapter 1, verse 1. The Bible says, now, the words of Nehemiah, the son of Hakaliah, that came to pass in the month of Cheslu is the month December. Cheslu in the archaic calendar is what we call the month of December. Nehemiah is going to get word in December about the condition of his homeland. He's in captivity. He's a cupbearer. He's going to get word that the gates are burned with fire. And he heard these things in chapter 1, verse 4. And when he heard them, he sat down, he wept, he mourned, he fasted, and he prayed. He began praying in December. He began to walk with God in December. And that verse number 4 says he prayed. Verse number 5, here's his prayer. I beseech thee, O Lord God of heaven, the great and terrible God that keepeth covenant. He begins to pray, and he prays in verse 5, verse 6, verse 7, verse 8, verse 9, verse 10. Verse 11, O Lord, I beseech thee now, be attentive unto my prayer and of thy servants and desire to fear. I pray thee. He's praying. Now chapter 2, verse 1. And it came to pass in the month of Nisan. Nisan is the month of April. So he starts praying in December. Or we've got a problem here. He prays in December and he prays in January and he prays in February and he prays in March and he prays in April. He prayed. If you're going to get a direction, there has to be a doctrine. Get along with God. Lord, what do you want? Speak, Lord, for thy servant here. Speak to my heart. What do you want for the life of Jack Treiber in 2014? What do you want for me as a young wife, as a young mother? What do you want for me as a senior saint? What, God, do you want? I'm talking to you. I'm praying for you with you 37 days before the new year. Nehemiah prayed. I find in his life there was, I find there was what? And I find there was what? And I find number 3, there was what? Discipline. We won't take the time, but when you get to chapter 3, he organized everybody by family units and they worked on the wall where they lived. They did something where they lived. That's a discipline. They dedicated themselves to fix the water gate. There was a water gate there. They worked on the various parts of the wall. They worked on the valley gate. They worked by the gate of the fountain. They worked by the fish gate. They worked by the dung gate. They worked on all these various parts of the wall because the man had a direction, he had a doctrine, he had a discipline, but he had a determination. That's your part right here. You see, whenever you start to do something, there will always be an attack. Wherever you draw the line, that's where the attack is always going to become. Start right there. There was an attack. He set a direction based upon a godly doctrine of prayer, a discipline, work day in, day out for 52 days. But I find the determination. He didn't let anything stop him. Chapter 2, verse 19. But when Sanballat the Horonite and Tobiah the servant of the Ammonite and Geshem the Arabian heard it, they laughed us to scorn and despised us and said, "What is this thing that you do? Will you rebel against the king?" Notice what it says in chapter 4. These same fellows show up again. And it came to pass that when Sanballat heard that we builded the wall, he was wroth. And he took great indignation and mocked the Jews. And he said in verse 2, "What do these feeble Jews? Will they fortify themselves? Will they sacrifice? Will they make an end of the day? Will they revive the stones of the heaps of the rubbish that are burned?" Now Tobiah the Ammonite was by him, and he said, "Even that which they build, if a fox go upon it, he shall break down the wall." The fox is the lightest walking creature. He said, it's not going to amount to anything. You talk about trying to depress him. Chapter 6, verse number 1. "Now it came to pass when Sanballat and Tobiah and Geshem the Arabian and the rest of our enemies heard that I had built the wall, that there was no breach there left therein, though at that time I had not yet set up the doors upon the gates, that Sanballat and Geshem sent unto me, saying, 'Come, let us meet together in some of the village and plain of Ono.' And they thought to do me mischief. And I sent messengers unto them, saying, 'I am doing a great work so that I cannot come down. Why should the work cease while I leave it and come down to you?'" You see, friend, he had a determination. Sanballat, Tobiah, Geshem, the Arabian, they all try to fight him. Your war may come from within your own home. Your war may come from another Christian brother or sister. Your war might come with yourself. Your war may come with your job. Your battle may come with your emotions. Your battle may come with your finances. Your battle may come from your family. But don't throw in the towel. I'm so tired of hearing people quitting. My friend, Brother Dwight Tomlinson, he pastors down in Southern California, but Brother Tomlinson began pastoring up here near our church in Redwood City 38 years ago. And we were young boys pastoring at the same time. We'd meet together periodically and we would have a breakfast together, and we found out whoever had the $2 would pay. And we didn't have any money, either one of us. We would meet about halfway, talk about our church sometimes on Monday or Tuesday early in the week. And I can recall that he developed a little statement, and in every letter he sends to everybody, it's on a little small business card. These words, "Don't quit." I've received them from 30 some years. Don't quit. Don't quit. Friend, why do we quit so easily? Our boss fires us. Well, you might have to get a job, but don't quit on life. Oh, I'm so depressed. I've got to go into therapy. Therapy? That's one nut telling another nut. You don't need to go to therapy. Say, "I need some antidepressants." Oh, why? So you can have suicidal thoughts? No, sir. There has to be determination. There has to be a fight in this thing. I'm going to stay in the battle. Lastly, I'm done. There's a destiny. And the destiny, there's a victory. Verse number 15 of chapter 6. So the wall was finished. The wall was finished. The wall was finished. Let's read that together to that word "finished," shall we? Ready? Begin, church. So the wall was finished. How'd the wall get finished? because they got a direction based on a doctrine, based upon a discipline, based upon a determination, based upon a destiny. The wall was finished. Finish it. Finish it. I recall, and I have more time in my life than many of you would have. We're not raising children. I was challenged several years ago in January to read my Bible from Genesis to Revelation in 1 month's time. And I looked at that and said, man, I don't know. I don't know if I can do that. Throughout 50 chapters a day, I don't know if I can do that. I took it as a challenge. And I tell you what, it became an easy challenge for me. There has to be some things that you say, this is my discipline. I like a cup of coffee in the morning. I always liked a cup of coffee in the morning, one cup a day. But about 3 years ago, I said, I'm going to discipline myself for a year. I went more than 2 years. I'm going to discipline never to have a cup of coffee. It's not sin. It's not wrong. I just wanted to discipline myself. I don't get in my car to hear these morning talk show hosts. I don't get to hear them. But if I'm ever in my car, I kind of like to hear what they're saying. But I discipline myself as I travel to meetings or I'm here and there. For 1 year, I said, I'm not going to listen to one of those guys. Why? I need the discipline. I need the discipline. I set my life last March 1st a discipline for some things physically, and I've set a disciplined life. Why? I have to do that. I don't like everything I have to do, but I have to do it. Why? Because I need to conquer this. And friend, there are things in your life that ought to be big things and great things, and say, by the grace of God, I'm going to determine not to let anything stop me to accomplish it and hear one day, well done, thou good and faithful servant. My mind goes back to 1980 in closing. We had that A-frame building. It could seat about 60 people. Just you remember this, and it had those dividers, and we pulled those dividers out. And then when Brother Kerry joined us on staff on October 1st, 1976, we pulled out the walls in that auditorium, and we could get up to 198 chairs, metal chairs. Oh, I'll never forget that. We had that building. Then we added a little 16 by 20. That was our building. There was a little driveway around that building, and the rest of it was that clay. And oh, you would drive a bus or you'd drive a car on that clay after it rained, and it would load up your tires, and we had a mess. I'll never forget, we had a big day in that building. And in that building, the big day was Sunday, May 24th, 1981. I'll never forget it. I'd always take my wife home, and we had a little girl at that time, and we'd take them home, we'd eat lunch, and then I'd come back the 4 or 5 blocks. I'd come to my office every Sunday afternoon and study. My office was in the house next door. The church bought this house, and we bought this house. This house, we eventually moved it to South San Jose, off of Alum Rock Road. The next house, we tore it down with a bulldozer. Where the parking lot and where the 3-story building is where those two houses were. My office was in the family room of that house, the first house. We brought it from Mr. and Mrs. Yaler. We spent more money on that house than anybody had ever purchased one in the neighborhood. We bought it for $51,000. And I told him, you know you're ripping us off. I think houses are going for the mid to high 30s at that time. We moved in there. We had the school office. We had the church offices. The garage became 4 offices. And then my office, the school was on this side. We had the big day on May the 24th, 1981. And Brother Rick Houck was one of our staff members. He's worked for many years now in Lancaster with Brother Chapel. Brother Rick Houck was one of my staff members. Rick was in charge of a junior high day or senior high. I forget what he was in charge of. And he built, though I didn't even get to see it that day, with 2x4s, he stuck them straight up in the air and put black plastic and made a tent. Really, I don't know why he didn't even put black plastic over it, but he thought he needed it in the month of March and month of May, a tent. I really don't even remember seeing it on Sunday morning. I was busy with the adults and doing what I was going to do and busy shaking hands with people, getting the buses in and out, and the big day came, and it was a big day. Oh, it was so exciting. That afternoon, I was in my study, and like usual around here, around 3 o'clock every day, 3:30, the wind starts to come off the bay. It comes from the south in the morning and turns around and comes from the north at night and always comes over that 58 degree water and cools this area down almost every night. That's why it's generally cool here at night. And the wind began to pick up and I kept hearing this noise. I didn't know what it was. It was that black plastic flapping in the wind. I thought, what in the world is going on out there? I tried to study and I hear this flapping away, flapping away, flapping away. And I opened up the back door that went from my office, which was the family room, into the patio. And I looked out there, and Brother Rick Houck had built this tent. I thought, Brother Houck, why didn't you take the tent down? Why'd you even need it? I had a negative spirit, I'm sure, you know. I'm thinking, come on, brother. As I stood there on May the 24th, 1981, I stood there. I want you to, don't forget that day, May 24th, 19, I stood there. And I said, we're trying to build a building. We need to meet somewhere. I have no idea what to do. How am I going to keep this church going? We're going to build that building. Our theme this year is rise up and build. How are we going to rise up and build? I don't even have an auditorium. And that was flapping in the wind. I'll never forget it. It's like the Holy Spirit of God said, build, put up a tent. May the 24th, 1981, put up a tent. Please don't forget May the 24th, 1981. On May the 26th, 2 days after, I went to the city. I said, I want to put up a tent. We want to meet in that tent 2 days after that Sunday, May the 26th, 1981. I said, I need a permit. I thought they'd just give it to me over the counter. June the 2nd, 1981. I was out May the 24th looking. You think of the miracle of this. May 24th. On June the 2nd, they issued us a permit for 2 years. 9 days. You try to get that done nowadays, you'd have to have a case study. We got the approval on June the 2nd. Please think of this. I called immediately Valdosta, Georgia. I said, I need a tent. They said, well, we got this. I said, I don't want one of those green ones. I want a white one. And we got a white tent. I'll never forget telling the church, we had just remodeled in 1980 the auditorium. We no longer had the folding chairs. We had pews. We had brand new carpet and we had pews and they were a beautiful orange. Remember when orange was in? Orange pews, orange floor. Oh, it's good. And I went to the church. I said, guess what, folks? I'm going to put up a tent. Can't hear you back here, Pastor. I'm going to put up a tent. I knew they'd think I was crazy. And I said, folks, I want to ask you to tear down an auditorium and put up a tent. We'll take the glass doors and bring them to the tent so all entrances and exits have glass doors. We'll take these chandeliers and we'll build a frame and we'll put the chandeliers in here. We just put air conditioning in the auditorium. We'll take the air conditioning and we'll pipe in central air. We'll take this orange carpet and these orange pews and put them out there. We'll put a foundation down. It will be thin because in a year or two we're going to tear it out. I said, we'll put sidewalks up. We'll put flowers out. We'll put bushes up. We're going to take our baptistry and put it. It won't fit in the front, so we've got to put it in the back. And when you can turn around and watch, we'll have a glassed-in baptistry. Guess what? On July 19th, 1981, 56 days later, from May 24th, we had our first service. Nehemiah put up a wall in 52 days. God allowed us to put that tent up. We'd roll those sides up. We'd put speakers out. On Sunday morning and Sunday night, for those 2 years, it did not rain on Sundays. People sat outside. We had one revival where it poured down every single night. I mean, it just poured. We didn't have one parking stall, and the church grew. In 56 days, from the time I heard that black plastic blowing in the wind to get the permit, to get the tent, to get it here, to put the concrete in, to move everybody out there. 56 days. Started right over here. Oh, our people, we got a direction together. We developed together a doctrine. We made it a spiritual thing. We determined together that we're going to discipline ourselves with this, and a determination and a destiny. I remember Alan Fong right there. The first Saturday we had to work down that tent. You were on the back side of the tent where it would be my pulpit here, the choir, and then the back of the tent, and then the wall, which was a chain link fence going up there behind that. I can remember him down there taking a crowbar and turning those big stakes down into the ground there, boring them in there. And then we attached the chains to that fence. You remember that? You remember that, Brother Allen? You looked the same then like you look now. I can't believe that you look the same. I mean, it's amazing. God did that. God wants to do something big in your life this year. That's one thing I do. Please, I beg of you. Husbands and wives, aim for something. Aim for something. You young men and women that are going to be leaving us and going out in the ministry, do something. Do something. Find a bus. Find a building. Get on the mission field. Do something with your life. Every one of us with the Bible, let's love it. I love the old Bible. Read it. Study it. Feed upon it. Get to know this book. Put your heart in this book. Write things down. One day your children and grandchildren will read your notes and this spoke to my dad. This spoke to my mother. I'm talking about learn how to be a soul winner. I'm talking about learn to change your personality. It is so, perhaps you say, I have a dry personality and I'm as dead as last year's Christmas tree. Well, figure out how to change it. You weren't born with your personality, friend. You developed it. You're boring. Change it. Man, I just can't. I'm just that way. Change it. If your wife wants it, change. If your husband wants it, change. If people want to see, change it. Well, I'm just Mr. Chief Rain Cloud. I'm negative all the time. Well, change it. Don't be negative. Well, the sun is out there. Oh, I know. It's too hot. Well, it's too cold today. Well, come on. Five big words. Let's stand together, please.
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4: Now, this is a lawyer talking to a doctor. Question. Doctor, before you performed the autopsy, did you check for a pulse? Answer, no. Question. Did you check for blood pressure? Answer, no. Question. Did you check for breathing? Answer, no. Then it is possible that the patient was alive when you began the autopsy. Answer, no. Question, how can you be sure, doctor? Answer, because his brain was sitting on my desk in a jar. Question, but couldn't the patient have still been alive nevertheless? Answer, it is possible that he could have been alive and practicing law somewhere. As the body without the brain is dead, faith without works is dead.
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5: John chapter number 14 in your Bible today, and I'm thrilled to be here. I'm always thrilled to be here. I really am. A number of reasons I'm thrilled to be here. I've come to know and love the church. Now, the reason I'm thrilled to be here is your pastor knows every great restaurant in town. Amen. I love coming here. I do. And I love your pastor. I really do. He's a dear friend, and I always love fellowshipping with him. And so it's great to be here today, and I'm praying God's blessing on our hearts and souls as the Word of God is preached today. John chapter number 14, beginning with verse number 1. Jesus Christ said, "Let not your heart be troubled. You believe in God, believe also in me. In my Father's house are many mansions. If it were not so, I would have told you. I go and prepare a place for you. If I go and prepare a place for you, I will come again and receive you unto myself, that where I am, there you may be also. And whither I go, you know, and the way you know." Thomas saith unto him, "Lord, we know not whither thou goest, and how can we know the way?" Jesus saith unto him, "I am the way, the truth, and the life. No man cometh unto the Father but by me." I think of a funeral, several thoughts come to mind. Of course, the corpse, the coffin, flowers, music. But always one chapter in the Bible at a funeral comes to mind, John chapter number 14. I read recently, in John 14 it is read at 98% of funerals, both Protestant and Catholic. But wait, friend, when your body lies in a coffin, some man of God reads John 14, nothing he can do, nothing God can do to change your eternal destination. That's why it's so important this morning you take heed and obey the Word of God. Number one, first of all, we find the peace of God. Look in your Bible, if you would, at verse number one. Jesus turned to the disciples, said, "Let not your heart be troubled. You believe in God, believe also in me." Two thoughts come to mind. First of all, the nature of Christ. Think with me. Jesus knew all about it. Next day was to be the worst day his entire life. Next day, Roman whip would rip great strips of flesh off his back. Next day, a crown of thorns would be pounded in his skull. Next day, nails would be driven in his hands and feet. But wait a minute. Christ's main concern is not for himself. He returns to his disciples and says, "Let not your heart be troubled." Whatever you're going through, my friend, today, if you're saved, you have a God that cares. A God that cares so much that his Son hung on the cross and bleed and die for your sin. Our God is not away from us. Our God is present. He's a consuming God. But also, my friend, he is a caring God. Oh, what a great thought that is, going through trials. God is there. When sickness comes, God is there. Financial problems, God is right there. God didn't save us and abandon us, no. "Lo, I'm with you always, even until the end of the age." Years ago, Daniel Webster was a justice in the Supreme Court. Moved to Washington, D.C. and got a house three blocks from the Justice Department. Discovered in those days his daughter had cancer. And one morning, Webster checked his docket, had an hour and a half of free time, and outside it was snowing, wintertime, cold. He decided to run home and check on his daughter. Didn't stop to get a hat and coat. He ran through the snow back to his house, brushed some snow off, went upstairs where his daughter was, walked down, peeked in her room. He thought she might be asleep. She was not asleep. Daughter looked up and saw him and said, "Father, come here right now." That great man walked in there and she said, "Daddy, what in the world are you doing out on a day like this without a hat and coat on? Daddy, you could catch cold." That great statesman said he turned around, walked in the hall, buried his head in his hands, and shook. So I stood there. I trembled and I wept and sobbed to think my own daughter's dying. Her main concern is not for herself. Her main concern is for someone else. That's God's Son, friend. He hangs on the cross. The crowd walks by. They mock him. They ridicule him. But God's Son gripped the nails, prays the greatest prayer this world's ever heard. "Father, forgive them." That, my friend, is the love of God. I can tell you today, wherever you are, whatever you've done, that love is for you today. He loves you more than that person beside you. Loves you more than anybody ever has, anybody ever will. That is the love of God. God so loved the world. That's just not theology. That's a fact. That he gave his only begotten Son. The one that's nearest and dearest to God's heart. He gave. Why? Because he loves you like nobody else ever has. Nobody else ever will. First of all, we find the nature of God about the peace of God. But number two, we find the necessity of belief in Christ. Look in your Bible at verse number 1. How do I get Christ into my heart to be my Savior? Verse 1, let not your heart be troubled. You believe in God. Notice, not a period, my friend, a comma. Then Jesus said, believe also in me. Up and down America, I witness to people, hotels, motels, airplanes. And if you don't think you're going to heaven, yes, sir, how come? Well, I believe in God. Now, my friend, you ought to believe in God. Bible says if you do not believe in God, you're a fool. But now wait, believing in God does not save. Here's what your Bible says. Believest thou is one God, thou doest well. Watch it. Then it says, the devils believe and tremble. If you're depending on a belief in God to get you into heaven, that will not do it. You'll be right with the devils in hell forever, depending on God, a belief in God to get you into heaven. Believing in God does not save. My friend, the Bible says we must personally make a decision to accept Jesus Christ as our Savior. He that hath the Son hath life. That great verse again. God so loved the world, gave his only begotten Son. Watch it. Whosoever believeth in him, that's Christ, should not perish, but have everlasting life. Friend, that is a time and a point decision. You don't grow into it. Just don't know about it, learn about it. A decision you must make. Your Bible says, behold, now is the accepted time. Now is the day of salvation. What a great verse. When does God want me to be saved? Today. This is God's time for you to come and accept Christ. And make sure, my friend, that you're heading for a wonderful place called heaven. Have you made that decision? It's personal. It's personal. I can't do it for you. A family member cannot do it for you. A priest cannot do it for you. A decision only you can make about accepting Jesus Christ. My wife and I used to have a cat. A few deep thinkers with trained theological minds. Our cat's name was Puddles, all right? Now, somehow in our house, well, Puddles was a source of great discomfort in our house. I'll tell you why. My wife and I have no children, so in the living room, we'd be in the living room reading, watching television. Puddles walks in the living room. I said, Puddles, come here. You're my kitty. My wife would say, Puddles, come here. Don't go to that mean old man. You're my kitty. Almost every night, my wife and I had a brawl over who that cat belonged to. Now, one Sunday, I went over to Illinois, to preach, and I thought Puddles was housebroken. We left him in the house, okay? I went over there, preached in the morning, spent the afternoon, preached that night. We drove home. I walked in the house. I went to my study. My wife walked in the bedroom. All of a sudden, here's what I hear. All right, Mark, stop right there. Gentlemen, you know this. When your wife calls you by your last name, that is not a good omen. You know that, don't you? Say amen. That's right. My wife said, all right, Mark, get in here. I want you to see what your cat had done. I walked in. For some reason, the cat had chewed a hole about that big right in the bedroom. Wait, that's not my cat. That's your cat. Then we had a fight over who the cat did not belong to. You hear me, friend? Salvation is personal. You go to heaven because you received Christ. You go to hell because you rejected Jesus Christ. Number one, first of all, the peace of God. Thank God you can have that today. Number two, we find in our text today, the promise of God. Look in your Bible at verse number 2. Jesus said, in my Father's house are many mansions. If it were not so, I would have told you. I go and prepare a place for you. Watch it. If I go and prepare a place for you, I will come again and receive you unto myself, that where I am, there you may be also. That's a great verse because it tells you something. Going to heaven is not maybe, not might. Going to heaven is a fact. He that hath the Son hath life. As many as received him, to them gave he power to become the sons of God. I'm glad today I can tell you that you can know for sure you're going to heaven. That's right. These things have I written unto you, John wrote. What did God write? The Bible. These things have I written unto you that believe on the name of the Son of God. What's the wording? You might know that you have eternal life. I'm not hoping I'm going to heaven. I know I'm going to heaven. 16 years old at church camp. Teenager's favorite position, flat on my back in bed one night, heard a guy preach, I received Christ as my Savior. I'm depending on nothing else except that one fact to get me into heaven. I've accepted Jesus Christ. Now, the question is this. You have a physical birthday. I can see that. I'm not that dumb. Everybody here has a physical birthday. Question, do you have a spiritual birthday? Will you accept Christ? It is definite. The Bible uses the term born again. Just as definite as your physical birth is your spiritual birth. Now, think, can you point to a time? You might know the calendar date. You point to an experience. Receiving Jesus Christ into your heart to be your Savior. Apart from that, dear friend, there is absolutely no salvation. I was down in Florida preaching, and the pastor had visited a man named Mr. Sabatino. He said, "I want you to go with me and visit this man." He said, "He's a huge contractor, has built homes and businesses all over the area." He said, "And let's go see him." I said, "Okay." We got to this lovely house, ring the doorbell. Door opened, there was a man, I would guess probably about your pastor's age, early 80s, well, maybe a little younger, but anyway, there was a man there. Good-looking guy, really full-blooded Italian, had a thick head, a white wavy hair, an older man, but man, a guy looked like he was in great shape, and he asked us in. We sat and talked a while. Priest and I said, "Sir," I said, "what kind of work do you do?" He said, "I don't want to talk about it." I said, "All right, later I'll tell you why I didn't want to talk about it. He was involved with the mob. He was facing, if he lived that long, facing probably 30 years in prison. I said, "Okay, sir, yeah, I understand that. Let me ask you a question. If you were to die, do you know you'd go to heaven?" He said, "No." "Are you interested?" "I'm no fool. Of course I'm interested." I said, "Okay, I have a Bible here. Can I take the Bible and show you how you can know you're going to heaven?" He said, "If it's in the book, I want to see it." I said, "Okay." I sat down, I showed him four things. Man, I'm so happy about that. If you can count to four, you can get saved. That's right. Number one, first of all, I point out that everybody is a sinner, including all Italians. Amen. Now, number two, I point out to him, because he'd broken God's law, there's a penalty that must be paid. Friend, that's true in every area of your life. You get caught speeding. Of course, no Baptist would ever get caught speeding, but you get caught speeding, you pay a price. That's right. I said, "Sir, you've broken God's law. I'll put it plain. Your heart beat from hell." I said, "We don't have to stop there. There's something else." I said, Romans 5:8, "But God commended," that means demonstrate his love toward us. "You know, while we were yet sinners, Christ died for us." I said, "Sir, that day when Christ went on Calvary, it was not to pay for his sin, it was for your sin and my sin, and the sin, I want to use a word, sir, the word I want to use is substitute. He took your place that day. He bore your hell on that cross." I said, "Now let me ask you a question. You like to pray with me and accept Christ?" "Yeah," I said, "I'll pray with you." I said, "No, I'm not talking about you and I having a prayer meeting. I'm talking about you admitting to God you're a sinner. You cannot save yourself. Asking Jesus Christ to come into your heart and be your Savior." I said, are you willing to do that?" He said, "Preacher," his wife was there. "No, don't." He said, "No." She said, "Don't do it. Don't do it." She said, "We have our church. We have our religion." He lost it. "Yeah," I said, "we got a church. We got religion. I'm facing 25 years in prison. My religion's really helped me, hadn't it, huh?" Said, "Honey, I've given away millions of dollars. I did everything I could. I try as I might. I can't live right. I can't do right. I can't act right. I can't talk right." He said, "Lady, I need Jesus Christ." He said this. "Lady," he said, "shut up. I need Jesus Christ." That wasn't very mannerly, but thank God he got saved. That's the key. Friend, can you point to a time in your life, just as definite as Mr. Sabatino, you made that decision? Apart from that, it's hopeless. "He that hath not Christ," it's hopeless. John 3, the guy preached on it, done it, I got saved. "He that believeth on him is not condemned." Thank God, when you accept Christ, condemnation is gone. The threat of hell is gone. Wait, there's more. "He that believeth not is condemned." What's the word? Already. Get it. If you never accepted Christ as you sat in that seat in the house of God this morning, nothing else you have to do to be lost. You're lost until you do make that decision to accept Jesus Christ. Number three, I love this, the plainness of the gospel. Look in your Bible, please, at verse number 4. Jesus said, "Whither I go, you know, and the way you know." How simple is salvation? Here's what Jesus said. Suffer, that word means allow. Allow the little children. Now, when my mom used the word suffer, it didn't mean allow, buddy. It meant something else. But anyway, the word suffer in the Bible, it means to allow. Here's what Jesus said. Suffer, allow little children to come unto me. 2 weeks ago, I'm on camp at Shatek. Great camp. Junior week. Probably age fourth grade through maybe even third grade through sixth or seventh. That week, 40 young people got saved. Why? Because God said young people can get saved. have a library back home, pretty good size, probably 3,000 volumes. If I could have one set, it would be by a man named Matthew Henry. Ready? 6 years old, he got saved. God can save little children as well as adults. And that's why I'm glad you're sending children to camp. Man, it's so great, so exciting to see young people come to Christ. But the plan of salvation is so simple, even children can comprehend it. Nobody goes to hell because the plan of salvation is too hard to comprehend. Folks go to hell because it's what Jesus said. If you come to get saved, you come as a little child. You come in humility, not trusting yourself, trusting Him, trusting Jesus Christ. You say, that's pretty humiliating. If you go to heaven, that has to

I was in a state many years ago. And an offering one night, a note was given, and the pastor read the note, gave it to me. The note said, "My next door neighbor's wife has left him. He's very disturbed. Will you please go and see him?" We did. The next day, we found the house. You couldn't miss a house. The house and land covered one half of a square city block. And we pulled up, went up, rang the doorbell. The door opened. There was a man, I'm guessing, early 40s, opened the door, and the pastor said, "I'm Pastor So-and-so from the Wawasee Heights Baptist Church. Will we have a minute of your time?" He said, "Yes, please come in." We went in the house, sat down and talked a while, and pretty soon the pastor said, "Let me ask you a question. Have you ever thought about Jesus Christ?" He said, "No, I've been a fool." He said, "I've made money, you can tell that by the house. I'm a doctor, I've reached the pinnacle of my profession." He said, "My wife just left me. My life's in shambles." I'm quoting him. He said, "I've been a fool. I've neglected Jesus Christ." Pastor said, "Sir, can I show you how you can get right with God?" He said, "Yeah, just him." Little girl came in and sat down. The man said, "Excuse me, Pastor." He said, "That's my daughter, Mindy." He said, "Mindy is 5 years old." A cute little girl, and Mindy sat there. And Brother Mindy opened the Bible and showed him the four things. Number one, he was a sinner. Because of his sin, he was condemned. Number three, in spite of his sin, when Christ hung on Calvary that day, he paid for his sin, paid for his guilt. Number four, to be a Christian, he had to make that decision nobody else could make for him and accept Christ. But the money said, "Sir, let me ask you, right here, right now, would you like to pray and accept Christ?" He said, "I'd like to." Man just broke down and said, I sure need to. We knelt, the man prayed and accepted Christ. But the money said, "Now, sir, we're having revival meetings at our church. When someone got saved in the Bible, they made it public. Today, when folk get saved, they make it public by coming to church. So Brother Mark will preach every night. When he finishes preaching, we'll have a closing hymn. At that hymn, would you be willing to walk down the aisle and make it public? You accepted Christ?" He said, "I'd be glad to do that, Pastor. I need to do that, and I'm not ashamed of what I did. I've been a fool not doing it earlier." He said, I'll do it, okay. So we had a word of prayer, got ready to leave. Little Mindy got a hold of the pastor's coat sleeve and shook it. Said, "Mister, would it be okay if I got saved too? I'll tell you something. It was okay with us. It was okay with God." Now wait! A little girl knelt down, prayed almost the same prayer as her daddy prayed. We got up. I noticed something. On this wall, the man had a bachelor's. On this wall, the man had a master's. On this wall, a big PhD. A five-year-old girl got saved the same way as a PhD. I don't care what degree you have, you go to heaven like a five-year-old child, or you don't go to heaven. I'm through. One more thought. The pointiness of the gospel. Look in your Bible at verse number 6. The speaker is Christ. He loved you and he died for you. In verse 6, Jesus said to him, "I am the way, the truth, and the life. No man comes to the Father but by me." You say, "Preacher, that is pretty narrow." I'm glad you understand that. If there was any way Christ could have avoided Calvary, he would have done it. There was no way. He had to die. He had to pay for your sin. Nobody else could do that. My friend, understand that. He had to die because there was no other way. Now, in every area of your life, you want someone narrow, okay? Tomorrow, gentlemen, you're driving to work. You look up. Oh, glory to God. Here comes a woman hurting her car down the road on both lanes, okay? You want her to be narrow. Say amen to that. That's right. You sure do. All right. You go see a doctor. Say, "Doc, boy, Doc, I feel awful. I feel awful. Doc, I got a pain right here." Oh, wow. You know, that could be a low tonsils right there. That might be the problem. Yeah. Let me see, what else could it be? Oh, man. If you got a pain right there, it could be your appendix. Yeah. Your appendix about ready. Now, how long would you stay? You'd get out of there. Can I tell you what Jesus said? "Fear not him that can destroy the body. Fear him can destroy both body and soul in hell." More important, my friend, than your body is your soul. And Christ said, "Make sure you're on the way to heaven, and the way to heaven is through me. Neither is there salvation," the Bible says, "in any other. There is none other name under heaven given among men whereby we must be saved." And I'm not

0: ashamed to tell you that name is Jesus Christ. Have you received him? Many years ago now, I was in Bloomington, where I live close to now, and wintertime, horrible weather. I think for a period of 10 days, the warmest it got was 10 below zero. Horrible weather. And my phone rang. I picked it up, and I said, hello, and I heard a man sob. I said, hello, a trembling man's voice. He said, sir, you don't know me. My name is Joe Wilson. He said, my daughter just died. He said, I called Dr. Winiger to have the funeral. He's out of town. I called the assistant pastor. He's sick in bed. They recommended you. He said, sir, would you please have my daughter's funeral? I said, when is it? He said, day after tomorrow. I said, I will do it, sir. Where are you now? He said, we're at the funeral home. We'll be home, he said, in about a half hour. I said, can I come down to your house and talk to you in about an hour and a half? He said, yeah. I'm going to talk about a miracle. But a miracle. Hear me, gentlemen, a miracle, okay? 10 below. Number of days, 10 below. I got to confess your faults one to another. That's before I was sanctified and filled with the Holy Ghost. And back then, I was sincere, I was honest, I was ignorant. I drove Fords. No. Now, you're talking here by miracle. 10 below, I got in a Ford, turned the key, and the engine started. That's the hand of God right there. I'll tell you that right now. Amen. Anyway, I got in the car. I drove down, found the house. I went up and knocked on the door, and Joe opened the door. A man, I would guess, mid to late 50s, tall, slender guy. He asked me in. We're sitting at the kitchen table. We're drinking coffee. We talked a while. I said, now, Joe, I got to ask you a question. Was Darlene a Christian? Kind of what you're talking about. He said, I was 17. He said, I got saved. So I lived for God hard. I did for about 4 or 5 years, and I got involved in stock car racing and everything else. He said, I got saved. He said, but I'm totally away from God. I said, what do you know about Darlene? Did she ever accept Christ? The man just broke down, sobbed, wept. All of a sudden, raised that long arm. I'll never forget it. Raised his arm in the air, clenched his fist. Said, preacher, I don't know. I don't. He said, I'd give this right arm if I just knew for sure she's in heaven. Said, preacher, I don't know. I don't know. I don't know. And he wept and sobbed. There's nothing you can say then. You go out, run like hell, live like hell, act like hell, sin like hell, let your family, let their kids, let them go to hell. Nothing a preacher can say. Wake up. You got responsibility for their soul. God help us today. Had the funeral. Big crowd. I'm preaching the funeral. All of a sudden, a mother just broke down and cried out and said, if I only knew for sure, if I only knew for sure. Bitter day, we hauled the body out to the cemetery and buried it in a brief service. Went back home about 6 o'clock that night. I thought, man, I need to go back down and see those people. I got in the car, drove down, knocked on the door. They were glad to see me, asked me in. Her grandmother was there at that time, and she had come since then. And we're talking, and pretty soon the grandmother got up and left the room. She came back and had a cheap cardboard cover Bible. Said, Brother Mark, this was Darlene's Bible, and handed it to me. We're sitting there talking. I just kind of thumbed through it, no real reason, and I found a 3x5 card. I pulled it out, turned it over. Top of that card was the name of a Baptist church down in Kentucky. On that card, somebody had written her name. They checked, has come to receive Jesus Christ as her Savior. Joe, let me ask you, I said, did your daughter go to Kentucky last summer? Yeah, went down to see her aunt. I said, Joe, I'm going to tell you the greatest news you'll ever hear in your life. Your daughter's in heaven right now because she received Jesus Christ. What's your family going to say? Have you received Christ? Nothing is sadder, nothing is more volatile. Live without God, die without God, leave a family weeping around the coffin, a family that loved you. They have to weep because you were an idiot and rejected Jesus Christ as your Savior. There's no excuse to go to hell. Christ paid the price. All he asks you is to accept him. Will you bow your head for prayer? Our heads are bowed, our eyes are closed. I got two questions this morning. Number one, the most important question you'll ever hear. If you were to die today, do you know for sure you'd go to heaven? Now, here's good news. You can know you're going to heaven. I'll quote the verse again. These things have I written unto you that believe on the name of the Son of God. What's the wording, please? You might know, I like that word, know that you have eternal life. You can know you're going to heaven. I'll repeat myself. Not by church membership, not by baptism, not by religion, not by morality. You can know you're going to heaven by accepting Jesus Christ. Dear friend, please think, please. As you sat there, can you point to a time when you realized you were a sinner? You realized on that cross he died for you. And then you made that important step of accepting Jesus Christ. With our heads bowed and our eyes closed, who will say, "Preacher, I haven't made that decision. I know I need to. I'm not sure I'm going to heaven, but I sure am concerned about it." And well, you might be, my friend. You miss heaven. It's not popular, but there's one option, and that option is hell. With our heads bowed and our eyes closed, who will say, "Preacher, I made a decision once. I'm not sure it's real. No change in my life. No change in my desires. Or, preacher, I just never made that decision, period. Brother Mark, I'm not certain I'm going to heaven, but I sure am concerned. Pray for me." I would love to pray for you. I'd be honored. I will not point you out. I will not embarrass you. I'll not try and drag you down an aisle. You say, "Preacher, I'm not sure today. Pray for me." Will you just right now, quickly and quietly, lift that hand up toward heaven? Let me see it. Put it right back down. Thank you so much. God bless you. Who else? I'm not. Thank you. God bless you. I've seen two hands. Anybody else, preacher? I'm not sure about this. I know it sure is important. Brother Mark, as you pray for a couple of friends, include me in that prayer. Anybody else? Let me just see your hand. Up. Thank you. God bless you, ma'am. I see it right there. I've seen three hands. Anybody else today? If you're concerned enough to raise your hand, I'd love to pray for you. Preacher, as you pray for three friends, last call, I'm not sure, I've got some doubts, or I know I've never accepted Christ, I'm a heartbeat from hell. Brother Mark, as you pray for three friends, include me in that prayer. Anybody else, last call, up and right back down. I'm looking and God's looking. 5 seconds. Anybody? Quickly, quickly, quickly. Thank you. Now I'm talking to Christians. Someday, you'll stand by a coffin. In that coffin is going to be someone you called friend, someone you claimed to love, someone you cared for. But it's going to hit you like a ton of bricks. You never told that person how to get saved. Then the tears will come, the sobbing will come. If that same tears and sobbing had happened when that person was alive and they saw the concern you had for them, they might well have gotten saved. But it's too much, too little, too late. It's not a game. When your unsaved friends and classmates and coworkers die, the Bible doesn't say that they live happily ever after. The Bible says in hell they lift up their eyes being in torments. With our heads bowed and our eyes closed, I'm going to ask this one time. You say, "Preacher, I'm a Christian. But God spoke to my heart. I failed my Lord. I haven't witnessed to these individuals. Fail my friends, but God stirred my heart this morning. Brother Mark, there's some people I need to get in God's program with. Some people I need to share the gospel with. Brother Mark, I'm a Christian, but God just stirred my heart about the urgency, the importance, the necessity of sharing Christ. It's not going to be easy for me, but I want to do it. I need to do it. Brother Mark, pray for me as a Christian." Could I just see your hand right now? Up and right back down all over the auditorium. There are hands, and they're still going up, and they're still going up, and they're still going up. Glory, and they're still, and they're still, and still, and still. God, I'm still going up, I'm still going up. God bless you. Still going up. Anybody else? Thank you. Anybody else? Thank you. Father, thank you for your presence today. And God, I pray first of all for at least four people said, I'm not sure I'm saved. They raised their hand requesting prayer. I pray in Jesus' name. This morning the Holy Ghost might bring intense conviction. Every lie the devil gives might seem ridiculous in the light of eternity in hell. And God, today might we rejoice as we see people flee from the wrath to come into the arms and the love and the forgiveness of Jesus Christ. I pray for a number of believers you spoke to. I pray, God, that decisions might be made at this altar by your people. Then days to come will cause friends, relatives, co-workers, classmates, hunting buddies, fishing pals, guys on the team to find Christ. Pour your power in this place. I want you to sit there with your head bowed, your eyes closed. We're not going to sing this morning. In a minute, I'm going to have you stand. When I do, the instrument's going to play 292 when I have you stand, just as I am. Now, listen carefully. You're here today, you say, preacher, I'm not sure I'm a Christian. I understand that. There was a day, every person here, there was a day they knew they were not saved. But thank God, most of them made the decision to get saved. When I have you stand, the instrument's going to play. Listen carefully. If you're not sure you're a Christian, I'm inviting you to do this morning what probably, I'd guess, 95% of us have already done. When I have you stand, your friend and God's friend, Pastor Slutz, will be right here at the front. The instrument starts to play. I'm going to invite you to do what I've seen hundreds of people do, slip out of that seat in the nearest aisle, make your way to the front, meet the pastor, just tell him, I come to get saved. Now, what's going to happen? Nothing mystical or magical. Somebody will take a Bible, a man with a man, a lady with a lady. They'll take you aside, open the Bible, go over the plan of salvation that I told you. You're a sinner. Because of your sin, you're condemned. In spite of your sin, God loved you. Christ died for you. And then if you want to accept Christ, there it is. They'll pray with you and help you accept Christ. Bible, whosoever shall call on the name of the Lord shall be saved. You say it's a little different. If you're the guest of someone today, they'd love to come down the aisle with you and go in that room with you. But you're here by yourself, my friend, don't fret, don't worry, don't fear. People here love you and Christ died for you. You slip out and come and get saved today. Now, I'm talking to a great number of Christians. What are you going to do? Well, I know, yeah, and what I preach today, you know it for years and years and years and done nothing about it. And someday you're going to wait one day too long to witness to that person, and they're going to die and be in hell, and it'll haunt you forever. God speaking to your heart, believer, you want to slip out and come and pray front row of the altar. Do it. You want help in the Christian life? Come and tell the preacher. He'd love to get somebody to help you. You want to get saved? Don't give the devil a chance. On the first note, get out of that pew and get down here and tell a wonderful man of God, I want to accept Christ. Are we ready? Heads bowed, eyes closed. Right now, everybody in this auditorium, stand to your feet, please. Stand right up. Come on, everybody. Stand right up. That's it. Stand up. Stand up. If God's speaking to your heart, come on, right now. Jump to my place. Step out and come. Come on, right now. Play it.
1: I would like you to take the Word of God, please, and turn with me to the New Testament, to the book of Colossians, chapter 3. Colossians, chapter 3. In my prayer and preparation for this meeting, I determined if God would allow me, I would speak on the authority of Scripture in my life, the authority of Scripture in my home, and the authority of Scripture in our church. I've been privileged to speak on the authority of Scripture in my life. I hope you heard the message and you've received it, because that's where it begins. And now I bring you the message on the authority of Scripture in my home. The Word of God tells us in the book of Colossians, chapter 3, beginning with verse 12, put on therefore, as the elect of God, holy and beloved, bowels of mercies, kindness, humbleness of mind, meekness, long-suffering, forbearing one another, and forgiving one another. If any man have a quarrel against any, even as Christ forgave you, so also do ye. And above all things, put on charity, which is the bond of perfectness. And let the peace of God rule in your hearts, to the which also you're called in one body, and be ye thankful. Let the word of Christ dwell in you richly in all wisdom, teaching and admonishing one another in psalms and hymns and spiritual songs, singing with grace in your hearts to the Lord. And whatsoever you do in word or deed, do all in the name of the Lord Jesus, giving thanks to God and the Father by him. Wives, submit yourselves unto your own husbands, as it is fit in the Lord. Husbands, love your wives, and be not bitter against them. Children, obey your parents in all things, for this is well-pleasing unto the Lord. Fathers, provoke not your children to anger, lest they be discouraged. If you're in the habit of marking things in your Bible, I want you to mark what the Word of God tells us in the 16th verse. Let the Word of Christ dwell in you richly in all wisdom. Let the Word of Christ dwell in you richly in all wisdom. God admonishes us here to make the richest deposit possible of His Word in our lives. No family can live to its potential without the Word of God and without living under the authority of the Word of God. No person in that family can live to his or her potential without living under the authority of the Word of God. It's impossible to say you truly have a Christian home if you're not living under the authority of the Word of God in your home. There are many people who say they're Christians and they profess to know the Lord and give a clear testimony about when they met the Lord Jesus, and they think because they can have a Christian profession of faith as a father and mother that they have a Christian home. But the truth of the matter is, there's a lot more to having a Christian home than having a profession of faith in Christ as a father and mother. The Christian home has to be the home where the home is conducted under the authority of the Word of God. The Bible doesn't just hint about having the Bible in your home. It says, let the Word of God dwell in you richly. Now that's an amazing word. Not just skimming over things, not just slightly identifying things that are Christian, not passively saying certain things about God and His Word, but there's the richest deposit possible in your home of the Word of God. And when I say that, I think about my own home. And I think as I examine my home, giving my mind to thinking about it, do I find that kind of deposit of the Word of God in my home? Do we live in the ruling presence of God's Word? As I've said to you, what we think about the Bible is what we think about God. The place we give the Bible is the place we give the Lord. When we left the message on our individual lives and the authority of God in our individual lives, we left with an example about a king by the name of Josiah who became king at 8 years old. When he was 18, they were cleaning out the temple and found the Word of God that had been lost. It's hard to imagine, isn't it, that a nation could lose the Bible? Well, they did. And because they lost the Bible, other things were happening. They were having their imaginations intrigued and tickled with false gods and heathens. The Egyptians had influenced them greatly, and the Egyptian gods. One king in the lineage of Josiah had a son who named his son after an Egyptian god. That's going pretty far for a Jewish king to name his son after an Egyptian god. They were so intrigued with the Assyrians. The Assyrians worshiped the stars and the moon, if you remember. And they taught the people of God, the Jews, to worship the stars and the moon. People not only worshiped the stars and the moon, who should have been worshiping the true and living God, but they built altars on their roofs to those gods that they were worshiping. They filled their land with idols. The Phoenicians taught them the worship of a sexual god. They were so desirous of that, they built a statue and placed it in the temple to worship this sexual god of sensuality and give it a name, the name the Phoenicians gave it. They even went so far to come to the worship of Moloch and offer their children as sacrifices. Can you imagine God's people who had been redeemed, called to the Lord to be his messengers? God was to make himself known to them and through them to the whole world, had actually denigrated and gotten to the place in the darkness they were living in where they made human sacrifices of their own children. Well, don't be too condemning. Think about what we're doing in this present hour. How states have ruled that we can take the lives of unborn children up to the very moment they would be born. All of this takes place because God's word has not had its proper place in our lives. The greatest mission field in our country is the home. What's needed in the home? Where do we place God in our homes? What is God's authority in our homes? What authority have we given to God in our homes? And so as we deal on this subject of the authority of God in our homes, I want you to write some things down and let's deal with these things. First, the authority of Scripture and the intent God has for the home. It's impossible to know what God has for the home and his divine intent without the Scripture. If you remove the Bible and do not live under the ruling presence of God's word in your home, you will never know what God intended your home to be. And for the record, let's go back to the beginning. The Lord Jesus comments on it, if you'll turn with me, holding your place here in Colossians chapter 3, in the gospel according to Mark. The Bible says in Mark chapter 10, we'll go to Genesis in just a moment, but in Mark chapter 10, the word of God says, beginning with verse 6, but from the beginning of the creation, God made them male and female. For this cause shall a man leave his father and his mother and shall cleave to his wife, and they twain shall be one flesh. So then they are no more twain, but one flesh. What therefore God has joined together, let not man put asunder. God said he created them from the beginning, male and female. Let's go back to the beginning in the book of Genesis. Would you turn there with me, please? These are the words of Jesus given to his followers in Mark. Now look what the Bible says in the book of Genesis. The word of God tells us when God created man, he created them male and female. And the very first chapter of the book of Genesis in verse 28, the word of God says, and God blessed them, and God said unto them, be fruitful. And think of this, be fruitful and multiply, and replenish the earth, and subdue it. Have dominion over the fish of the sea, over the fowl of the air, and over every living thing that moveth upon the earth. God established the home with the first man and first woman, established the home. He blessed them with children. He gave them intent. This is what God's intent happened to be. Notice, please, we come to the second chapter of the book of Genesis, and we have these remarks made concerning creation in verse 21 of Genesis chapter 2. And the Lord God caused a deep sleep to fall upon Adam. He's explaining how the creation took place. And he slept. And he took one of his ribs and closed up the flesh instead thereof. And the rib which the Lord God had taken from man made he a woman and brought her unto the man. And Adam said, this is now bone of my bone, flesh of my flesh. She shall be called woman because she was taken out of man. Therefore shall a man leave his father and his mother, and shall cleave unto his wife, and they shall be one flesh. Now, God gave us this word when there was no mother or father, but the principle of his intent for the home, to leave mother and father and establish your own home. God has an intent for the home. He intends that every home be a Christian home. That's impossible without the gospel. It's impossible without the word of God. It's impossible without the authority of God's word. But it's God's intent, not just to get married, but for Christian people to marry Christian people. For the man to love the Lord, want to serve the Lord and follow the Lord. The woman to love the Lord and want to follow the Lord. That may be equally yoked, not just as believers, but as believers with the same passion and purpose for the Lord Jesus Christ. Remember, God gave his word to make himself known. Remember the revelation we talked about, that God revealed himself in conscience and creation, but he revealed himself in the written word of God. And his revelation is not only progressive, it is perfect in the person of the Lord Jesus Christ. And Christ gives his blessing to the home. And so the major intent of the home is to know God and to make him known. Are our homes known as places where we know God? If we have children in our home, are they conscious of God's presence because of the reality of his presence in our lives? If the Bible was given to us and the authority of Scripture is given to us to have it richly in our lives, if the Bible is given to us to make God known, then to cross all the T's and dot all the I's and sterilize everything and to think we have a Christian home just because we can say certain things that sound Christian doesn't mean anything at all if the conscious presence of God is not in our lives and in our homes. That's God's intent. That's what the Lord has for us, his intent. Now let's return to our chapter in Colossians chapter 3. And so we've found what God intends having the authority of Scripture in our lives. The second thing I want you to write down is the authority of Scripture as it connects to the ingredients that belong in our home. If the authority of Scripture in our home is what it ought to be, there's certain things we'll find in the home. And we're not looking for the finest furniture or the nicest dwelling, but God spells it out for us. This is what we should find. Look at it, please, in verse 12 of chapter 3 in Colossians. Put on, therefore, as the elect of God, holy and beloved, bowels of mercies. You ought to make a list. If the authority of Scripture is real in your home, it'll be a merciful home. Kindness. We have to work at this. We can be cruel. As a matter of fact, we can be more cruel to those we say we love the most than we are to anyone in the world. But when we're living under the authority of the Word of God, one of the ingredients we find in our homes is kindness. And then humbleness of mind. This is reflected especially in the way people raise their children and view themselves as they think of others. Humbleness of mind. As we think of the person of the Lord Jesus Christ and how he humbled himself and became a man, not just a man, but obedient. And not just obedient, but a servant. And not just a servant, but he served unto death, and obedience unto death. Now, that same spirit in humbleness of mind is to be found in our homes. May God help us. And then meekness. Meekness. Meekness is not weakness, but it's strength yielded to God, finding one's place. Long-suffering. You say, I'm sick and tired of putting up, whoa, wait just a minute. You don't find that in a home where we really live under the authority of God's word. Long-suffering. forbearing. It sounds like the Lord Jesus, doesn't it? This is what is produced by living under the authority of the Word of God. We think sometimes because we've got a Bible laying on a coffee table somewhere or on a table next to our bed that we've got the Bible in our home. No, no, no. God says, look at verse 16 again, not in your home, let the Word of Christ dwell in you richly in all wisdom. In other words, it's in you, not on a piece of furniture. You've worked diligently to put the Word of God in your life. You're living the Word of God and speaking the Word of God and treating people the way the Word of God says they ought to be treated. And the Lord goes on. These are ingredients: forbearing one another and forgiving one another. This is one of the greatest things in life. If most people lived the way they live, they could never have had the prodigal son ever come home. The father would never have gone out to greet him. But the father in the story Jesus gave the prodigal son went out and was out of breath meeting his son and forgiving him. And the Word of God says, as it spells it out for us, forgiving one another, if any man have a quarrel against any, even as Christ forgave you, so also do ye. Hold your place there and turn quickly with me to what the Word of God says in the book of Ephesians, the closing verse of the fourth chapter. Fourth chapter, closing verse, verse 32. And be ye kind one to another, tenderhearted, forgiving one another, even as God for Christ's sake hath forgiven you. You and I have never been forgiven because we deserved it. We were forgiven for Christ's sake. In other words, the Lord looks at the wounded Son of God, the bleeding Son of God, the Son of God who suffered for us, who died for your sin and my sin. And he forgives you because Christ paid your debt. You know, some of you are going to lose your marriage and lose your home because you won't forgive. Why won't you forgive? If you've been forgiven, why won't you forgive? We're talking about how the authority of Scripture relates to the ingredients we find in the home. It can't be detached. The Bible has to be more than an ornament or a decoration or just a verse displayed on the wall. It has to be the fabric that's woven into the home. That doesn't happen unless we're living under the ruling authority of the Word of God. And God says, forgiving one another, if any man have a quarrel against any, even as Christ forgave you, so also do ye. You. And above all these things, put on charity, which is the bond of perfection. And let the peace of God rule in your hearts. Most homes are a battleground, not a place of peace. But let the peace of God rule in your hearts, to which also ye are called in one body, and be ye thankful. Let's just put the list together. Would you put it together? If we really apply the authority of Scripture to our homes and to each of our lives, it produces certain ingredients in the home. And here they are. Make a list. Mercy, kindness, humbleness of mind, meekness, long-suffering, forbearing one another, forgiving one another, even as Christ has forgiven you, and then put on charity, and the bond is the bond of perfectness. Let the peace of God rule in your hearts, to which also you are called in one body, and be ye thankful. Is your home a thankful place? Are expressing gratitude to one another? I think in the simplest of things, families, in the simplest of things, need to say thank you to one another. If someone hands you a napkin or passes a bowl to you at the dinner table, thank you. But beyond that, developing a spirit of gratitude in the home. This is a part, a vital part of the Lord's authority in His Word in our homes. There's a third thing I want you to write down, and that is the instruction that is connected. The instruction that's connected. How do we get this accomplished? The instruction that's connected with the authority of Scripture. And God's Word says, let the Word of Christ dwell in you richly in all wisdom, teaching and admonishing one another. Teaching and admonishing one another. This is not an easy thing. It's not a one-day application. In the home, it's not something you did once. It takes lots of work. Admonishing has the word warning in it. It takes all the things above, the ingredients above, to be able to give this kind of instruction in the home. In other words, the greatest work you will ever do in your life is not succeed at the factory or succeed at the business. And may I tell you this, the greatest work I'll ever do is not to be measured as successful in this church as a pastor. The greatest work I'll ever do for God is the work I do in my home. And I have to think about that and remember that, because the world pulls at you all the time. And they want to be the authority in your life. The people who work with me know this is true. People call, they want me to speak, they want me to travel, they want me to go here, there, sometimes out of the country. And some of those places I can go and I can serve and I can speak. But the moment it has a detrimental effect on my home, it's something I shouldn't be engaged in. You say, well, I don't have a wife who's patient with me about anything. Then go back and get the homework done. And you may have more opportunity to do some of the other work. But if you let the homework go, the work that you're to do in the home, then everything becomes a tragedy. The authority of Scripture in the home. Let's look at some things that throw some light on this, that cast some light. And I want you to travel there with me when we're thinking of this. In the book of Proverbs, the Word of God gives us many admonitions. And in Proverbs chapter 22, the Bible says, a good name is rather to be chosen than great riches, loving favor rather than silver and gold. When you come down to the sixth verse in the 22nd chapter, the Bible says, train up a child in the way he should go. Train up a child in the way he should go. And you'll spend a lifetime trying to understand that verse. The way God's designed him. Not necessarily entirely with your idea about what that child should do, but what you prayerfully discover about what God has put in that child and what that child was equipped and designed by God to do and the way he should go. And when he is old, he will not depart from it. It took me a long time before I realized that I was rearing my children to be the parents of my grandchildren. I wish I'd learned that much earlier. But I have enjoyed seeing so many of the things my sons have done in their homes with their children, the very things that my wife encouraged us to do in our home with the Word of God. When our boys came along, my wife said to me, we're going to read every word of the Word of God to them. I sort of laughed inside, almost like Sarah laughed about having a baby Isaac, about how in the world we're going to take little babies and give them every word of the Word of God. And she said, we're going to read it verse by verse, chapter by chapter, and we're going to give them the opportunity to hear all the Word of God, and we're going to do it as many times as we can, as long as they're in our home. And I said to her, well, honey, what's your plan? And she said, we're going to work hard to get to bed at night. We're going to teach our children certain responsible things that they should do. And we're going to get up in the morning earlier than we need to be where we have to be. to allow ourselves a half an hour. In other words, if we have to be here, leaving here at 7:30, we're going to be ready at 7. If we have to leave here at 8, we're going to be ready at 7:30. But we have a half an hour to ourselves. And we're going to gather in a room and take the Word of God and read a chapter a day. If it's a long chapter, we may read it for 2 days. If it's short, we may read more than one chapter that day. And we're going to begin the book of Genesis, where God began. And we're going to read every word of the Word of God to our children. And even when there were little things, when she was holding them in her lap, she had me doing that. As they got older, they were more attentive. And they knew this was part of our day. We'd get up and we'd read the Bible and pray. If you're going to get God's Word in your home, it takes time. It takes planning. It takes the reading of Scripture. It takes prayer. It takes moments of instruction. Sometimes there are moments of conversation back and forth. When questions naturally arise, I had to be stopped more than once about trying to make it a preaching session. And I could just get one look from Evelyn and I knew exactly what she was saying with her eyes. You'll have plenty of time to stand in the pulpit and preach, but this is not a preaching time. This is a time just to get God's Word read and let the Holy Spirit do His work in their hearts. And that's what we did. Did you know? There are 1,189 chapters in the Bible. Figure it out for yourself. There are 365 days in a year. If I happen to be traveling, she did the reading. If I was at home, I did the reading. But every day, and my boys are both in this audience, they could testify, we read the Word of God, and we prayed together. As they got older, then they read with us. They read portions of it. When they got older, we gave another assignment. But at night, we read a Bible story beside their beds. I hope they're not embarrassed by this. And we knelt by their beds and prayed. One night, my wife was so tired, she started praying and said, Lord, we thank you for this food we're about to eat. And my son got scared that we were going to devour him like cannibals that night. But we had that habit of reading a Bible story and getting on our knees beside their bed. Now, we failed in 1,000 ways, and I failed more than she's failed. But we determined we'd get God's Word in our home. And you have to make that determination if you're going to ever get God's Word in your home. When they got older, we encouraged them, instead of us reading a bedtime Bible story, for them to read their own Bible. We made sure they had a Bible they enjoyed carrying. They had some scripture definition about what they were going to read, some goals and objectives about what they were going to conquer as far as reading of the scriptures, but we encouraged them to do that at night. And believe it or not, we didn't check on them because we had a time in our lives where we thought, we've given this, we've gotten them started, and now they have to have their own accountability to God. We were still reading the Bible every morning until they were grown, but at night, we stopped the Bible stories after we read through the books that we had many volumes of it, 12 volumes of it, many times. But then we encouraged them to read the Word of God for themselves. And I believe they did. We still prayed with them, left them alone. But you have to work to get the Word of God in your home. If you're going to have God's Word and have the authority of God's Word in your life, they'll never know what marriage means. If they know what the Bible says and they believe in the authority of Scripture, then they know that God says men are to marry women and women are to marry men. They'll learn also from the Word of God that people ought to be not unequally yoked, that believers should marry believers and not believers marrying unbelievers. They shouldn't begin dating unbelievers and give that opportunity to grow in the wrong direction. Not only should believers marry believers, but they should marry believers who have a like love for the Lord Jesus Christ. We're not talking about hitting and missing. We're talking about people who really want to have the authority of Scripture in their home. If you have no children, you have to do it God's way. God's way is if a man is married to a woman and they never have children, you still have a Christian home only as you submit to the authority of Scripture. And the Word of God says, as we go back to the book of Colossians, not only do we find the authority of Scripture as it relates to the instruction in the home, the instruction continues, teaching and admonishing. The Word of God says in verse 16, in psalms and hymns and spiritual songs, families ought to sing together. You say, I don't sing well. You don't have to sing well. You just ought to sing together. And spiritual songs, singing with grace in your hearts to the Lord. And whatsoever you do, in word or deed, do all in the name of the Lord Jesus Christ, giving thanks to God and the Father by Him. And then we come to a fourth thing. And that is, when we're considering the authority of Scripture in our homes, we must consider how it relates to the individuals, to God's intent, to the ingredients, to the instruction, to the individuals. And every person as an individual in the home must come under the authority of Scripture. That's a personal decision. You can't get in someone's heart and make them do something. It comes with their own volition, their own will. Are you living with a husband who's given himself to the authority of Scripture? Are you living with a wife who's given herself to the authority of Scripture? Have you taught your children to yield themselves to the authority of Scripture? That God knows what is right, God knows what is best, and the Lord knows more about what they should do with their lives than they'll ever know about it. What about it? Individuals. Oh, there's so much I want to say, but look what the Bible says. He begins here in verse 18. Wives, submit yourselves to your own husbands as is fit in the Lord. This doesn't mean the wife is less valuable. It doesn't mean the wife is less capable. It doesn't mean anything of a lesser nature. It has to do with order. God wants order. This is the way He's designed the order of things to be done. Notice, please, wives, submit. I want to show you one of the most precious scriptures in the Bible, in the book of 1 Peter, on this particular subject. You come to 1 Peter chapter 3, and verse 1 begins, likewise, ye wives, be in subjection to your own husbands. And when you read the word likewise in the Word of God, you know it's referring to something previous. So let's go back to chapter 2 in 1 Peter. And the Word of God says, verse 21 of chapter 2, for even thereunto were ye called, because Christ also suffered for us, leaving us an example that ye should follow his steps, who did no sin, neither was guile found in his mouth, who, when he was reviled, reviled not again. When he suffered, he threatened not, but committed himself to him that judgeth righteously, who his own self bare our sins in his own body on the tree, that we, being dead to sins, should live unto righteousness, by whose stripes ye were healed. For ye were as sheep going astray, but are now returned unto the shepherd and bishop of your souls. The entire passage is about Jesus Christ. The entire passage, no question, is about the Lord Jesus and what he did to accomplish our salvation. Now let me just make the point. God the Father, God the Son, and God the Holy Spirit are co-equal, co-existent, eternally existent. One person in the Godhead is not greater than another person in the Godhead. God the Father is no greater than God the Son. God the Son and God the Father are no greater than God the Holy Spirit. They are co-equal, co-existent, eternally existent. So the Lord Jesus Christ, God the Son, became a man. He became a man without ceasing to be God, to accomplish God's purpose, and to accomplish God's purpose in redemption. This is how God's brought redemption to us. He paid our sin debt. He's not lesser God, but God the Son took that position and became a man without ceasing to be God, to accomplish God's purpose, to function, to do the thing God did to save our lost souls. Now, without chapters and verse, let's go to the third chapter. All this second chapter is about God the Son. Likewise, chapter 3, verse 1. Likewise, you wives, be in subjection to your own husbands. It doesn't mean the wife is less than the husband. She's less important than the husband or less important in any way than the husband. But to accomplish God's purpose in marriage, this place in Scripture says she's to be like Jesus. The Lord Jesus subjected himself, submitted himself. He humbled himself to function, to accomplish God's purpose in salvation. And the wife, the Bible says clearly, is to be in subjection to your own husbands. Not because you're dumber than he is. Most often you're smarter than he is. And he'd admit it if he were alone with you somewhere. But someone is designed to lead. And by the way, I lead with the heart consent of my wife. I made my own bed this morning, and she slept in the same bed. That's one of the most manly things I do. That doesn't mean that I'm serving her. It doesn't mean she's serving me. We're serving one another. This is what God's Word teaches. How does the authority of Scripture relate to the individuals in the home? Because each individual, by the authority of God's Word, has his or her assignment. And to function in the home, the Lord says to the wife, you be like Jesus. Doesn't mean you're any less. You know, this poor, sad world has been duped into believing that the woman has to do everything a man can do and do it better. And that has taken its toll on so many human beings. Not men, but so many women and some men. Let's go back to our passage. And the Word of God says in Colossians chapter 3, wives, submit yourselves unto your own husbands as is fit in the Lord. Now, husbands, love your wives and be not bitter against them. And the Lord enlarges on that. Turn with me, please, to the book of Ephesians about husbands. In Ephesians chapter 5, the Word of God says in verse 21, submitting yourselves one to another in the fear of God. The proper thing in marriage is for the husband and wife to submit to one another. As they submit to God, submit to one another. And then he goes on with more detail. He says, wives, submit yourselves unto your own husbands as unto the Lord. Verse 23, for the husband is the head of the wife, even as Christ is the head of the church. And he is Savior of the body. Therefore, as the church is subject unto Christ, so let the wives be to their own husbands in everything. And this is designed in the biblical sense, in submission to the authority of Scripture, so that it's not a lesser thing for a wife to do this. In the Christian faith, the wife is promoted to this noble position. God even calls her in one passage in the pastoral epistles as the guide of the home. But then he goes on, listen, and he says to the husband, therefore, verse 24, as the church is subject unto Christ, so let the wives be their own husbands in everything. Husbands, love your wives, even as Christ also loved the church and gave himself for it. Now the passage I read in Colossians says the husband is not to be bitter against the wife. Husbands, love your wives and be not bitter against them. Don't let it come in your mind. Don't let it dwell there. Don't ponder that. Don't get angry and anger turn into bitterness. And husbands, your responsibility is not only to love your wives, but the Word says, comparing Scripture with Scripture, to love your wife even as Christ loved the church and gave himself. Christ gave himself. There's nothing that I would know that my wife needed I wouldn't try to do for her. Now, I'm not the best husband any woman ever had. I'm a prickly person and hard to live with because I've got 1,000 things trying to go on at one time. Not to give you the wrong idea. Oh, the pastor's such a great... No, no, it takes a lot of the grace of God for my wife to live with me. I love her, and there's nothing I wouldn't do for her. And I am to love her the way Christ loved the church and gave himself for it. How did he do that? He said, I will never leave you or forsake you. If I travel 1,000 miles away and she's not with me in person, she's with my heart, and I would never leave her or forsake her.

People don't have any guidelines. They really don't know what to do. It's every man and every woman for himself or herself. And we're raising generation after generation that have no idea of God's intent for the marriage. They think because they've got a new sofa or a new car, they've got what they ought to have as an ingredient in their home. They think if they're staying out of jail or drinking but not drunk, they've got the instruction that they ought to have. But God has intent. God has instruction. God has ingredients. And God has something for every individual to follow when we have the ruling presence of the Scripture in our lives, submitting to the authority of Scripture. So the husband has his word. Don't stop. Look again. And the Bible says not only husbands, but he says children. Verse 20 of chapter 3. Children, obey your parents in all things, for this is well-pleasing unto the Lord. Some children never have anything go right in their lives. Never. The first thing you should check is your own rebellion towards your parents. Your attitude toward it. See, obedience isn't just doing what you're told to do. Obedience is delighting in doing what you're told to do. The truth of the matter is, the home is the training ground for all of life. If you've got a boy at home, you're training some girl's husband. If you've got a daughter, you're training some young man's wife. And God willing, with the blessing of God, they're going to have children someday in their marriage, and you're going to have grandchildren, and you're going to find things going on in the lives of your grandchildren, not always, but many times, because you didn't train their mothers and fathers, or mothers or fathers, the way God's instructed us in the authority of Scripture. You see, it's one thing to make a statement and say, oh, I believe in the authority of Scripture for the home. But if we believe in the authority of Scripture for the home, then the home will be guided by God and God's Word. Let me show you something. I hadn't planned to do this. Just quickly, let's hold our place here and turn to the Old Testament just a moment. In the Old Testament book of Deuteronomy, God says to his people Israel, in Deuteronomy chapter 6, verse 3, hear therefore, O Israel, and observe to do it, that it may be well with thee, and that ye may increase mightily, as the Lord God of your fathers hath promised thee, in the land that floweth with milk and honey. And he goes on and say, hear, O Israel, verse 4, the Lord our God is one Lord, and thou shalt love the Lord thy God with all thine heart, and with all thy soul, and with all thy might. And these words, which I command thee this day, shall be in thine heart. And thou shalt teach them diligently. In other words, make it your life's work. Make your greatest work your homework. The hardest thing you work at as a man is your relationship with your wife and family. The hardest thing you work at as a woman is your relationship with your husband and with your children. Giving the Lord always his rightful place. This must be done diligently. And he tells us when. And thou shalt talk of them when thou sittest in thine house, and when thou walkest by the way, and when thou liest down, that's the evening time, and risest up the morning time. These are all instruction times. That doesn't mean you have to sit them down somewhere, take out a Bible, and make them sit up and listen. It means living it when they arise in the morning, living it at night. If you've trained your children, say, get up, get up, get up. You're going to be late if you don't get up. If that's your home life, it's a bad life. Every morning is messed up with that kind of confusion. If there's a fight every night about going to bed and instruction, that's not the way God intended for it to be. No. If your nose is always stuck in your computer or in your cell phone and you give no attention to those you love, then that's not

0: intended for it to be. He says, when you're together, use that opportunity to communicate and communicate the things of God. I speak like this because I hope in my heart I truly love God, and because of that, I've learned to love you and want to help you. There's nothing on earth like a happy home that's following God's way. Nothing. Now the Lord says here, it's not only to be done, but one generation, the father is to teach it to his sons, and the sons are to teach it to their sons. This is God's way for the child. Now back quickly to Colossians chapter 3. And may the Lord use this. He saves this for us. And he says, after wives and husbands and children, notice what he does. Fathers. Not all husbands are fathers. But if you are a father, provoke not your children to anger, lest they be discouraged. Can you only imagine the missing fathers in our own land who have so discouraged their children? The Word of God tells us that the glory of children is their fathers. How many children have no glory? Nothing to point at and feel joy in because the father's missing. We need a revival among fathers in our land to live in submission to the authority of God's word. Look, there's only so much anyone can say, and then the listeners must become people who do what they've heard. It changes your schedule. It rearranges priorities. It gets you to bed differently. It gets you up differently. It makes your day purposeful. There's time for God and God's word. There's time for love and expressions of love and prayer. If we really have the authority of Scripture in our homes. But only you can make it so. No one can do that for you. Let's bow in prayer, may we?
1: Thank you. Let's take your Bibles and turn to the book of Hosea today, Hosea chapter 11. It is page number 927 in the King James Bible I have. And I don't know what page it is in your Bible, but if you have one like mine, it would be 927. These Old Testament books sort of tuck themselves away. And so if you cannot find it, and that happens, just go to the index and find out what page Daniel, Hosea, Joel, Amos, Obadiah, it's in that section. Hosea chapter number 11. Tonight, we're in Hosea chapter 12, and the service is at 6:30 tonight, and we'll have a full choir and orchestra. Folks are in other properties and other buildings, and we'll all be back together tonight. We had a huge crowd of folks come back home yesterday and the day before from vacation. We had a huge crowd the last 2 days leave on vacation. And I want to remind you that September 1st, vacations are over, right? And no, we're not going anywhere for Thanksgiving or Christmas. We're staying right here. And I hope you're having a good time. Some of you don't get a vacation. And God bless you. Thank you for being faithful. And others that have had enjoyed a vacation. Well, we were gone on a Sunday recently, Miss Treber and I, and we love church, but I tell you, I miss being here. And I appreciate our church so much. I love pastoring. I know that I'm doing what God called me to do with my life. I never thought I'd be a pastor. I was an assistant pastor, but I didn't know how to preach. I didn't take any classes in preaching. You'll find that out in just a minute. But I never thought God could use someone like me. And God put his hand on my life and called me to preach. I'm well aware it was all of God. I never envisioned something like this. Brother Curtis Hutchins home with the Lord now. He died at age 61 with cancer. He was a preacher. He was here years ago, and he turned around and said, I tell you why you have all these things. I was over at the other property. Because that man saw it all. And I thought, I didn't see any of this. I didn't see people coming to church. I just knew I loved God. And I loved singing and I loved the Word of God and loved preaching. And now, 38 years later here, almost 38, it's such a blessing to serve God. It's such a joy. And I hope you love what you're doing in life. I hope you love the Christian life. Many times in my life, there's days like I feel like Jeremiah, the weeping prophet. I weep a lot. And I'm so concerned about some things. I'm so concerned about our world, our nation. Who'd ever think in my ministry? I said back in the 70s here, we had an election and we voted down sodomy living here in this valley. We voted down. We did not want homosexuality. The Silicon Valley voted it down. And yet now the queen comes out 2 weeks ago and says they believe in men marrying men, women marrying women. Who'd ever think that? Who'd ever think that a pope this week would come out and say it's okay to be a priest and be, you know, homosexual? Who am I to condemn? Who are you? I mean, you're supposed to be representing this book, and God calls it an abomination. And things like that just disturb me so much because our children are going to inherit a life contrary to the Word of God. And I tell you, I'm so burdened about our country. I'm burdened about our children. I'm burdened about our marriages and our families and the world. And I hope that you'll be much in prayer for these days. And we've been speaking about revival. And revival is not for the president and not for the government and not for a society. It's for an individual. Revival must begin in my heart. And I must experience a revival, a recognition this is sin in my life. A repentance of that, turning from it, and a renewed desire to serve God. Last week we noticed how that revival shows up in a relationship with the Heavenly Father where He is like a father to us. We picked it up last week in Hosea 11:1. The Bible says, when Israel was a child, I loved him. I called my son out of Egypt. God was showing the family relationship of a father and a son. And we saw last week how that relationship mirrors what revival should be like. Verse number 2, we pick it up today. As they called them, so they went from them. They sacrificed unto Balaam. They went after false gods. And they burned incense to graven images. That's contrary to the Bible, the Ten Commandments. God says no graven images. And yet the people of God, these Jews, became so degraded, so far away from God, that they said, we know that you say don't do this, but we're doing it anyway. The Bible says to him that knoweth to do good and doeth it not, it is sin. He said, well, I don't know if that is sin or not. If you're saved, you have the Holy Spirit of God that lives within you. And part of his function, John chapter 16, is to convict you and convict me of sin. No one has to tell me. That's not right. The church doesn't have to tell. No, that's not right. God, who implanted in my life the Holy Spirit once I was saved, 1 Corinthians chapter 12, when I got saved, he came to reside within me. He says, Jack, that's wrong. Listen to that still small voice from God. And he said, we're going to make graven images anyway. I wonder in your life or my life, what is invaded? It's contrary to the Bible, but we justify it. I had a man one time in my ministry say to me, he said, I'm committing adultery, but I believe God led me into this relationship. No, sir. God doesn't lead you into adultery. It's a violation of the Ten Commandments. Isn't it amazing in America? We used to have posted in our schools the Ten Commandments, and we didn't have the gunnings and the shootings. But now we've taken the Ten Commandments out. We're wondering why we're a country of anarchy. Verse number 3 says this, I taught Ephraim. And of course, remember, we saw a message on Ephraim some months ago, 37 times in this book from chapter 4. He mentions Ephraim, and Ephraim was the one that was given authority, and God gave him responsibility, and he rejected that authority that God gave for righteousness. I taught Ephraim, also to go, taking them by their arms. But they knew not that I healed them. God said, I lovingly, as a father, I took you by the arms. I led you. I guided you. And now our verse today, our text, verse 4. I drew them. I drew them with cords of a man, with bands of love. I was to them as they that take off the yoke on their jaws. I laid meat unto them. That is, remember, he fed them with meat every day. He said, I drew them with cords of love, and bands of love, I engulfed them. Do you know that every relationship in life, and please don't miss this, every relationship is founded, if it's to be successful, on the subject of love. Everything. Everything of any value must be founded upon love. I love this country. I love our America. I love it. That would have been a good place to say amen. I hope you do too. If you don't, go find the country you love. We'll help you get there, one-way ticket. I love America. You cut me today, it's going to bleed red, white, and blue. I love that flag right there. I love the fact that our coins and currency says, in God we trust. I love it says, one nation under God. Oh, I know these liberals saying, well, that was added in 1954. Go back and read the Federalist Papers. The Federalist Papers is from which we get our Constitution, and it indicated that it was God, Jehovah, God, Providence that led America's founding. We're finding today that I have a love for this country. I have a love for this church. I'm convinced that when my days are done and God raises up another pastor, that you'll get a better pulpiteer. But I tell you, I don't know if anybody could love you any more than I love you. You folks keep me awake at night, normally because I'm praying about something or I'm thinking about you, or through the day as I drive, I think about you. God implants in a preacher's heart, a pastor's heart, a love for his sheep. And that's perhaps one of the greatest burdens I have, that when this body ceases to operate and live, that God would raise up someone that would love you with a genuine love. Love your little children. And love your grandchildren. And it bothers me sometimes that I hope you don't get the wrong man. I love this church. We had 1 year, 1987, the entire theme all year long was, I love my church. I love this country. I love that lady right there. I love my marriage. I'm so glad that she said yes to me. And I'm so glad I'm married. God has given us such a wonderful life together. I can't imagine life without her. Some of you have had to do that as you said goodbye to your mate. You young men that are married here today, you sit next to a mate. You dear lady, sit next to your mate. Love your mate. Love that person that God brought into your life. Stop haranguing him and stop agitating him. Love that mate. You'll know how valuable that person was when one day all of a sudden their life is taken, they're gone. We moved my wife and I and my sisters and my brother-in-law, we moved my parents to assisted care living this week. It's the best thing for them. They'll be better cared for. And they're right by my sister. It's a wonderful thing. I said to my dad, I said, it's time. And he said, we don't want to go there, son. And we talked about it. I said, you know, I gave him an illustration of a man of our church and his wife, and he had to eventually go to a rest home, and they weren't even together. And both my mother and dad says, well, son, we can't do that. We can't be apart. And they're not apart. Thank God for that. They're still living in the same place together. They said, we've been married 65 years. My mom said, I can't go to bed at night without your dad. And he said, I don't want to live without her. And they're so content where we found a beautiful place to care for them. And nurses are there and people care for them. It's wonderful. My sister's there every day. You have a mate. You better love that mate. You have children. I think of the children I've buried in this church. You have a son or you have a daughter. Love that child. I hope you love your family. As I'd get off the playing fields and baseball and cricket and all these other things that were playing around it, I'd get back engaged in your family, loving your boy. And not because some book says play with your kids. Good night, that ought to be obsessing. I'm going home from work right now. I'll be home in another 15 minutes. I'm going to be with my kids. I'm going to be with my wife. You're not sacrificing from staying off the field of playing baseball. Teach that boy how to play baseball. Instead, we're teaching kids. And they don't know how to communicate. I love our children. I love our children. I love their children. Our 9 grandkids, I love them. Every relationship is built on love. A lawyer came to Jesus, Matthew 22. He said, now what's the great commandment? Without hesitation, Jesus did not refer back to him. He says, thou shalt love the Lord, thy God, with all thy heart, thy soul, and thy mind. The second is like unto the first. Thou shalt love thy neighbor as thyself. Life, to be successful, is grounded and founded, and the foundation is love. And today, as we see it evident in verse number 4, he said, I drew them with cords of a man, with bands of love. I want us to see today that revival is represented by the family relationship. You show me how you get along with your dad, I'll show you what type of revival you have in your life. You show me how you get along with your mother, say, well, they're old, they're gone. I don't care. Honor thy father, thy mother. Today, God's showing us if you want to have revival, you must work at this thing, a family relationship. It's all about family. Verse number 1, when you're a child, you're a son. He's talking about this, and then I drew you with cords of love and bands of love. These ropes, he says, see that in verse 4? I drew them with cords of a man. A cord was a rope. Ropes were used for prisoners. They would bind the prisoners. Yokes were used for oxen. They would steer the oxen. But God says, I changed the use of those ropes. Those ropes that could be used with whips and put things at the end to hurt, to harm. I chose them to change them. And I draw you to myself. That's what John 4:44 says, John 6:44. He says, if you're going to get saved, the Holy Spirit of God, God will draw you to himself. And if I be lifted up, I'll draw all man. That's the idea. Dad, the goal is to take ropes, not to harm a child, but to pull them close to your heart. Mother, to bring those children close into you. You bring them on in. But he said, cords. And then notice what he says. With bands of love. What is a band? A band is something that holds a unit together. God wants to wrap us up in his love. This is a rubber band. A rubber band can hold several psalm books together. It bands together. It holds together. And God says, I'm not like the gods that have been created that is harsh. I'm a God that I love you. An Al-Qaeda leader had a son. That son was a terrorist. He got out of a jail in Jerusalem. And walking down the street, a soul winner took a gospel tract and said, here's something to read. About 15 years ago. He read it and he saw in there John 3:16. For God so loved the world that he gave his only begotten son. He said, I never heard that a God would love somebody. This can't be true. He found a Bible and he looked up that and it said in the Bible, for God so loved. He said, I'm amazed that God would love. I've never been taught that God loves. Through a process of time, he came to know Christ as Savior. His life was transformed. Why? Because he was overwhelmed that a God would love. You notice all these statues and these various gods, they're always mean looking, pot bellies and mean faces. That's not God. Our God is a loving God. And he says, I'm going to take a cord. I'm going to wrap you up in love. Why? Every relationship to succeed must be founded upon love. Something else is, by the way, I'll just throw this in. I just thought of this, brother. I saw you, Brother Floyd. Are you listening today? Let me see if I can hit you right there. I got you one row short. I'll practice this next week. I'll get you next week, I'm sure. Cords. God says, I want to wrap you up. You watch in your midnight hour. You watch in that midnight hour when the stroke comes, or the cancer comes, or the heart attack comes. Oh, how God will give new grace. My wife lost her mother when she was young. Her mother was 45 and a preacher's wife and left 8 kids behind. And I said, I can't imagine that. I can't imagine how in the world you say goodbye to your mother and your dad. And she said, my heart, and this has been years ago now, but she, God will give you grace when you need that. Many of you have lost a loved one. I can't imagine it. This sweet, I say it with great respect, old gentleman, my dad, 90, and my mother, who's going to be 90 in January. Oh, I tell you what, I saw them again this week and was with them and I hugged them. I kissed my dad up here on the forehead and on the cheek. I held my mother so many times and kissed her. Wrapped her up in these arms. She took those arms when I was just a little baby. And she wrapped those arms around me. My dad took those gentle hands when I was a boy and so many times would hold my hand. And sometimes he never let us sit between mother and dad in church. But sometimes I'd sit on this side of my dad and he'd put his hand on mine. I'd hold his hand. I'd be gone for some reason. I'd come back and they'd wrap me up. That's what God does. I don't want you to see that God shows this relationship of a father and a child relationship. What kind of relationship is it? First, would you see it? I don't have much time now. Can we get there quickly? I want you to see a father must be a loving father. A loving father. See what he says in verse number one? When Israel was a child, then, what's the three words, class? Ready? Beginning. I loved him. He says that in verse number four, bands of love. Page number 20 in our gold book, we don't need to turn there. My father has a great big family, and there are many others beside me. And if you wonder how he divides his time, just let me say, I never stand in line. He loves me like I was his only child. God loves me today. The world may turn on you. Friends may turn on you. Family may disappoint you. But oh, what a friend we have in Jesus. He loves me. God loves Jack Treiber. I don't understand it. I look at my life. There's nothing lovely about me, but he loves me. And he loves me just like I am. Today, maybe you're on probation and you've had a terrible life. God loves you. You're here this morning and you're on drugs. And you ought to get off drugs, but I want to tell you where you're at today. God loves the drug addict in here. I said earlier, homosexuality, sodomy, it's an abomination in the sight of God. But I want to tell you something, friend. God loves you. Adulterer, God loves you. Thief, God loves you. The thief of the cross, God sent his son and loved him and demonstrated on the cross. God loves us today. God's not a God that we have to walk in fear. Oh, he's going to whack me over the head with a baseball. God said, I love you. And a father needs to love, not out of duty, not just simply out of responsibility. Oh, I recall when Tiffany, they're not here today. She's our nursery superintendent. Her husband's preaching today up in Alaska. Oh, I remember the day all three of our kids were born in our own home. And I remember when Tiffany was born. I held that precious little girl, and I became a father. I know my wife and I have not been perfect, though my wife has, I haven't. I've loved that girl all the way up. And now she's a mother of four. I love those kids. Brother Tim's out preaching today. And I tell you what, God gave us that boy. I've loved that boy. I was there for that boy. My wife was there. And then God gave us the bonus child, gave us Tabitha. Oh, we love Tabitha. She's here with her husband today, and they're three kids. Friend, don't love your kids because you're told to. Envision life without your child. Envision life without your family. Love those children. Express that love. I grew up, my mother and dad are Germans. My grandfather went from Germany over to Russia, was in the Russian army, and then escaped and came here to the States and the country. And they grew up in that Depression era. You never, old Germans, you don't say you love one another. You just demonstrate it. And I recall that, I was my dad's pastor for 33 years before they moved. And I'd say to my dad years ago, Dad, I love you. Thank you, son. I long for my dad to say, I love you, son. I knew he did. He always was there. He demonstrated, provided for our family. He was kind to my mother. Never yelled and threw things around. Never had a temper tantrum. He was the same at church as he was at home and vice versa. And I remember one day, probably 25 years ago, I said, Dad, I love you. And he said, Son, I love you. We never have a conversation without him saying that now. And perhaps you're not that way in your family. Well, change. Children need to know that a man needs to tell his wife, I love you. A wife needs to tell her husband, I love you. A loving father. I see a sad father. Look at verse number 2. As they called them, they went unto them. They sacrificed unto Balaam, burned incense. He was so sad because he gave them everything. He loved them, but they rejected that love. I see a sad father. I see a warning father. Verse number 6, and the sword shall abide on your cities, his cities, and consume his branches and devour them because of their own counsels. Watch this business of doing your own thing. So we have going on religion today. I'm going to worship God like I want. I'll get this thing Sunday morning over for an hour, and then I'm done with God for the week. I don't want old-fashioned hymns and songs and spiritual songs. I want rock and roll. They're going after their own counsel. God says you go after your own way. You're a foolish man. Read Proverbs. And a father is warning, and this father is warning because independence always destroys love. And he warns him, judgment's coming. I see a bewildered father, verse number 8. How shall I give thee up, Ephraim? How shall I deliver thee, Israel? How shall I make Adam? And how shall I set thee in Zobim? Mine heart is turned within me. My heart is stirred up. You say, give, give, give. And I gave. And you've rejected me. I like it over there in Isaiah chapter 5. The prophet talks about a vineyard. And he said, I planted and I digged and I cared and I fenced it and I removed the rocks. And then he says, but you rejected me. I said, oh, Israel, what more could have I done? What more could have I done? Friend, what more could God do to prove to you he loves you? What more could God do today to indicate that he's provided and cared for us? We are a spoiled country. God's been so good. God shed his grace on us. The average young boy in the Iraq war is 15. Carrying weapons to destroy. How in the world at age 15 can you be developed in your life with such a desire to want to kill and hurt and assassinate? We have been so loved. Our children have been so blessed. And what do we say? We want more. God hasn't given me all I want. They have an iPad, I don't. They have a this, I don't. And God says, why don't you be content with what you have? We're out of time, but I see a broken-hearted father. Lastly, verse 12, Ephraim compassed me about with, watch this, lies. His own children were lying to God and the house of Israel with deceit. He said, I've loved you people. He starts off as a father, son, I loved you, but you've returned back with me lies and deceit. God doesn't want lies. It's easy to see, well, these politicians, they're a bunch of liars. Don't worry about the politician. Do you tell the truth? Do I tell the truth? It's very disillusioning in life when we see some leader that we've placed confidence in lies to us, a pastor that will lie to his people, a parent that will lie to his children, lie to his mate, lie to her husband, deceit, cover things up. Years ago, somebody did, so I have no idea who it was. And my wife said to me, what part of be sure your sin will find you out do we not get? It always comes out. And when it comes out, the real us and who we've, what we are, what we've done, there's always tears. I cannot tell you the amount of times I've seen mothers cry and dads cry and children cry. And you go to juvie hall, you go to the jail, and tears are streaming down people's eyes when they get caught, and they're frustrated, they're upset. Friend, you cannot build a life off of lies. You cannot build a marriage off of lies. You cannot build a church off of lie and deceit. And this father is saying, I've tried everything. Perhaps God's tried every way possible to prove you he loves you, like you're his only child. What's it going to take? We are so blessed to know Jason and Mindy Brockman as a church. And we have Monday for Mindy's, and I've not checked the last couple of weeks, but in the first 10 days, over 40,000 people have visited that site praying for this sweet little girl, assistant pastor's wife in Colorado with that awful car accident, paralyzed from the neck down 4 weeks ago Friday. Four little children, six and under. Her husband, a gospel preacher, grew up here. We talk to him every day and we pray with him at night, every night. I tell you what, both of them are to be so commended because they love one another so much. That young father has just been there for her around the clock. He loves her. He said to me on Saturday after the accident on Friday night when they rolled six times, not because of their own fault, but because an accident took place in front of them and someone turned in front of them on the freeway. He said, oh, Pastor, I still have my Mindy. They'd already known she'd been paralyzed from the neck down. He said, God's been so good to me. I could be at planning her funeral today. There's a young man that loves his wife. Now it's revealed that she has her bicep and her tricep, and she's taking those arms to work, and she's working her exercises. And I told my class today she can almost dress herself with no fingers, no hands, just her arms. And they're training her how to, and yesterday succeeded getting out of the bed into the wheelchair by herself. And with no hands, about 100 feet went with a wheelchair down the aisle. Why? And she's praying, oh God, give me these fingers. Give me these hands. We're not talking divorce. I'm talking about I got to leave this old woman. She means nothing. I got to leave this man. No, they love one another. And God loves you. But what's it going to take to get you back? Realizing that God loves you. Our Father, this morning, I love these people. I love them. I think there's no doubt in their mind. I feel so privileged to be their pastor. We live in a day where love is so careless. We always think of it just being physical. selfish. God, break our hearts. There'll be never a revival until love gets back in the home. Love gets back in the family. My wife and I know somebody that they always tell everybody, a young married mother, pray for revival, pray for revival. But she won't even talk to her mother and dad. My heart aches. She'll never have revival. She said, my parents aren't saved. Where does it say that you honor your mother and dad just because they're saved? You gotta love your mother. You gotta love your dad. Love is always a demonstration. How many this morning say, my love for God has gotten a little cold, a little careless, a little different, Pastor? Pray for me.
2: Well, praise the Lord. I'm glad to be here, aren't you? I've been having a great time. As a matter of fact, I don't remember a Southwide Baptist Fellowship when I've had so much fun. Now, people that aren't here won't believe that when you go home and tell them that. But that's the truth. How many of you been having a great time? I mean, there's just a spirit of excitement and enthusiasm and just a happy place. And that's a great thing, come to something like this. Everybody needs that. Everybody. I need the ointment from this place, don't you? That's why we ought to all work at keeping our flies out of it. Every one of us. If you put yours in it, I suffer and you do too. If I put mine in it, you suffer and I do too. Let's keep all the flies out of it and just keep it good so we can all benefit from it. And we've had that kind of meeting. The preaching, I have been blessed by the preaching from the very first all the way through. And last night, when Dr. Henniger spoke, what a blessing that was to my heart. All these guys. And then Brother Bobby got loose last night. That really blessed my heart. Amen. I just enjoyed myself sitting down there. And I need that. I believe God only has one biblical qualification for preaching, and that's to be filled with the Spirit of God and anointed by the Spirit of God. And the Lord's not going to bless preaching in that way unless it's biblical. But I believe that's the way it ought to be done. And that's what we've enjoyed here, every last bit of it. Years ago, when I came to see Dr. Robertson, I was leaving the Southern Baptist Convention. I'd just been out to Dallas, Texas to a big Southern Baptist Convention meeting. And that was the biggest thing they'd had thus far. And my wife and I were there. I just finished school in Knoxville, University of Tennessee, and planning to go to Southwestern Seminary. And we got out there, we were sorely disappointed. And when I got back from there, I was troubled about the whole business. That's why I came to Chattanooga. I'd pastored for seven and a half years in the Southern Baptist Convention and loved the fellas, having a great time serving the Lord. But when they were going around politicking in the bathrooms, whether you believe the Bible or not, I said, I don't want anything to do with that. And the first time I found a place like this place to believe that God had His hand on something like the Highland Park Baptist Church and meetings like the Southwide Baptist Fellowship, I felt like I'd found a home. I really mean that. I felt like I'd found a home. I'd found a place that I could feel free worshiping the Lord and being with God's people. And I love that spirit of the thing. And you preacher brethren, I love you fellas. It's good to be around you, just to be together without being picked at and picked on and fussing, griping, complaining, carrying on like a bunch of maniacs. We just need to get here and enjoy being with the Lord and with the Lord's people. And that's been the spirit of this meeting. And I want to commend these men. Dr. Robertson has been such a tremendous blessing to my life. And all these men have had a part in this. I want to thank Dr. Jennings for the opportunity to preach here in this place. And we need to pray for one another and encourage one another. My brother, you've met him already. He's a little inhibited. You have to watch him. I remember when he preached his first sermon here. He got saved when he was 26 years old. He and I both had lived in Chattanooga and ridden buses to Highland Park Baptist Church years ago, living in the East Lake Courts and other places. And so when we got back here, I was thrilled about all this business, you know. We prayed for my brothers to get right with God, get saved. So he's 26 years old. He got saved down in Fort Myers, Florida, and came here to school. And that was a new experience. He wasn't here long until he felt like the Lord had called him to preach. And so we felt like the best place he could get his wings going was down at the rescue mission. And I remember taking him down there one night to preach at the rescue mission. What a time we had. And I had confidence in the guy, you know. I knew he knew the Lord and knew God's Word and had a message in his heart and was excited and enthused about what God was doing. I had tremendous confidence in him. But I just didn't know exactly where he'd take off from that night when he opened his Bible. But he told a story that I'll never forget. He wanted to talk about the shepherd and the love of the shepherd. And so he started out talking about the shepherd and the sheep. He said, one day the shepherd came to the river bank with all the sheep behind him, had to cross that river. He was trying to tell these mission men, you know, how the shepherd loves them and leads them and all these business, had a beautiful outline. And so he said, the shepherd said, I don't know anything else to do but just take off into the water and let the sheep follow me. He said, there he went. He just went in the water and the sheep took off after him. But he said, strange thing happened. When he got to the other side of the river, some of the sheep had stayed on the other side. And said he jumped back in the water to go back and get those sheep, and some of the others followed him. And when he got over there that bank, he got those sheep. I could tell he was getting in trouble. And first sermon, first time out of the chute. And he said we got those that stayed on the other bank, and then he jumped back in the water. And when he went back in the water, he said some of them stayed over there. They decided they wanted to stay on that bank. And he got to the other, he was just going back and forth. I have come to know that story as the parable of the confused shepherd. Yeah. He finally preached his way out of it. I think he just stopped and gave his personal testimony. And some of those men got saved, praise God, and that was a great thing. But I'll never forget the parable of the confused shepherd. I think we've got a whole lot of that in this country, don't you? Some confused shepherds. We don't need to be confused. The Lord's told us what to do. When the Lord Jesus Christ stood with nail-pierced hand and said, go into all the world and preach the gospel to every creature, He gave us what we're supposed to do. And that has never changed. And the same thing that will work now is what's been working through these centuries that bring us to this present hour. I appreciate the emphasis in this meeting on revival. I think that's what we need. Not some new thing, but revival. And that note has been sounded loud and clear, very well. And I appreciate that emphasis. That's what we need. That's the answer. That is the answer. All these men have been a blessing. Even the fellows who take the offerings have been a blessing. Brother Tim Lee was with us just a few weeks ago in our church in Knoxville. We've got some fellows here this morning from up there. I appreciate them being here, and Brother Mike singing. But when Tim says something, you want to do it, you know. When he got up here yesterday and said, now we want you to give, in my heart I said, yes, sir. And he's commanded. Brother Tim, I didn't know you were in tax trouble. The whole world knows it now. And Brother Little, if you give me some details about that. What do you think about that, brother? That's the last thing you needed, wasn't it? Amen. I guess you'll be in jail the next time we hear. Let's see how many rumors we can start. We have a whole lot of fun. Now, the law's after you now, I guess. Yeah. It's been speeding, hasn't it? Do you know, if the police show up, don't let them in till I'm finished preaching. I know they're looking for him. And Brother Little, I appreciate you telling the whole world that the law's after this guy, the federal government, everybody else, and probably the people that work with you, brother. I've got confidence in you. Who knows? But we all know it now. Yeah. How many pastors are here? Would you raise your hand? You go back to your church and tell everybody you can see now. Right? We'll have a whole lot of fun out of that. Good. Let's bow in prayer together and ask the Lord to bless and speak to our hearts. Father, we thank you for the privilege to be here. I thank you, dear Lord, for saving me. I thank you for the influence of this ministry upon my life. For the example of these men who have been used of Thee, Father, to stir our hearts. I thank You for the preaching that I've heard, and my own heart has been refreshed and stirred. Just been able to come here, Lord, and just take it in. Now help me do with it what You want me to do. We've received so much. Help us to act on it. Help us to act on it. No one in the world, Lord, has the opportunity we have. No one. Help us to take advantage of it. The need is so great, and the time is so short. Lord, press upon our hearts by Your Spirit today. an urgency to do what we're going to do and to do it now. I pray you'll bless and use me. Help me to be an encouragement. Help me to say the right thing, but to say it in the right spirit. I want to just thank you again for the privilege to stand in this place today. In Jesus' name, amen. I want you to take your Bibles, please, and turn with me to the book of 1 Timothy, chapter 6. 1 Timothy, chapter 6. I'm still glad to be a preacher. How about you? The Lord not only has called me to preach, but He's helped me stay excited about it. If I could choose to do anything in the world with my life, I'd choose to do exactly what I'm doing. I believe we ought to be glad to say we're saved. And if you've been called to preach, the Lord's burdened your heart and given you the desire to preach His Word. You ought to let folks know about it, but you ought to let folks know about it with enthusiasm. The greatest thing in all the world God ever gave anybody to do is preach the Word of God. Nothing in this world like it. Absolutely nothing in this whole world like it. Nothing like it. I remember when I told one of my teenage friends that God had called me to be a preacher, he said, "Why in this world would you waste your life?" That hurt me. It hurt me because I loved him. I wanted him to be happy about what I was doing. He said, "That's the greatest waste in all the world." I thought a whole lot about that. I started preaching as an 18-year-old boy. I'm 40 years old now. That's 22 years. I wouldn't take anything in the world for these last 22 years. I hope you feel that way about the ministry. I really do. When I was 19 years old, I was pastoring the Greenback Memorial Baptist Church in Greenback, Tennessee, a little farming community in East Tennessee. About 350 people there in that little town. What a great time we had. We'd attend certain conferences in Nashville, Tennessee, and I remember sitting as a 19-year-old pastor at an evangelism conference in Nashville, Tennessee, in a large church there, where the pastors from all over the state of Tennessee met at that particular time. I was seated in the balcony of the church, and in that particular balcony, you get a good look at the preacher just a short distance from the pulpit area. I was so eager and so hungry to get it all. And they called on a certain man to come and bring the message for that particular hour. And before he started preaching, he told a story I couldn't believe. He said, "On my way here, my heart has been broken." He was a pastor of a great church in Memphis, Tennessee, still there. And he said, "Just last week, in the middle of the night, I found my boy was gone. And I followed him through the streets of Memphis till I caught him. And he said, high on drugs, out of his mind, he turned on me with a knife, said, 'I'm going to kill you, old man.'" And that preacher started weeping. Out of control. And he said through the tears, "I want you brethren to pray for me. That my heart is killing me." He said, "All in this world I know to do is just cast myself at the mercy of Jesus Christ." That was over 20 years ago. As I sat in that balcony and listened to that preacher, I said, "Lord, I don't believe anything like that could really happen to a man of God." But you never know what you're going to face, do you? If you had it all neatly packaged and rolled up into one box and given to you at one time, you'd say, "Dear Lord, I can't handle that." But with each day, we find that His grace is sufficient. The Apostle Paul is burdened for his preacher boy, Timothy. And as he writes to him under the inspiration of the Spirit of God, he pens these words in 1 Timothy chapter 6, verse 6. "But godliness with contentment is great gain. For we brought nothing into this world, and it is certain we can carry nothing out." I want you to mark those two words in the closing part of the sixth verse. The words, "great gain." Great gain. But godliness with contentment is great gain. Every one of us, every man, woman, boy, girl, every one of us in this building and around this world makes an exchange of our lives for something. Every one of us. We're all traded on something. Every last one of us. And I have given these last 22 years of my life to being God's servant, declaring that God has called me into the ministry. The Lord not only has called me, but given me a wonderful place to serve Him, for which I am eternally grateful. And I want to know in my heart that I am doing with my life, this one little God-given life that I have, what Jesus Christ wants me to do. And I want to be enthused about it. When he writes in this seventh verse, these things for certain, it is certain that we came in and it is certain that we're going out. No doubt about it. Some of us may live longer or shorter than others. And I think sometimes the length of days is not nearly so important as the decisions during those days. We can live a long life and make the wrong decisions and make a waste of it all. And live a short life and make the right decisions. As far as God's concerned, make a success of it all. And may God help us to do right with whatever days we have. We came in, that's evident, we're here. But it's certain also that we're going out. And the Word of God says we can carry nothing with us. When I look around this campus and see all these beautiful buildings, magnificent auditorium and everything here, and to know that God's work is still going on in this place. The memory and monument and heritage of this man that we know and love, who carried on until God placed Dr. Jennings in this place of leadership. His memory and heritage is not characterized by these buildings. They'll look worse than what happened to Columbia, South Carolina someday. But the heritage of this ministry is what has been done in the hearts of men and women for the cause of Jesus Christ. When our Lord said, "But godliness with contentment is great gain," I believe He gave to Timothy the greatest advice any old warrior could ever give to a young preacher in the ministry. And I want you to think with me about this great gain. This great gain. And when it's all over and done, if you don't have the greatest things in all the world visually to look at or to leave behind, you still could have come to know what this great gain is all about. My daddy was obsessed with certain things. He died in 1963. One of the things he wanted to do is leave us something. He had an old 1956 Oldsmobile. And he told me on a couple of occasions, "Now, I'm going to tell you something, son. When I'm dead and gone," and he'd been told by the doctors he wasn't going to live, he said, "I'm going to leave you this 1956 Oldsmobile." That was exciting. He said, "Now that's all I've got, but you can have it." But when he went to the hospital for the last time, somebody stole the car. But if he had left me the 1956 Oldsmobile, that would not have been anything to compare with the simple things that he left in my heart and mind, it reminded me what was right to do with my life. Great gain, but godliness with contentment is great gain. I want you to think with me about what we pursue with our lives. And the pursuit of every child of God should be this matter of godliness. What we pursue. What we give ourselves to. What we hunger and thirst for. Sometimes we get the idea that God brings us to geographical locations. He does not. If you read the Bible, you find that God brings us unto Himself. Biblical separation is not separation from the world unto something, but from the world unto the person of Jesus Christ. And that's what God wants for all of us. When our Lord said, "Come unto me, all ye that labor and are heavy laden, and I will give you rest." In that same passage, He was not just talking about salvation. He went on to say, something about the rest we find in yielding to Him and coming unto Him. And the pursuit of godliness is the pursuit of the Son of God, the Lord Jesus Christ. To seek Him. To desire Him. Not something, not some big place, not some big Sunday school. Not some note of fame, but the person of Jesus Christ.

we can do and make our plans and organize so we can get over this hump. And instead of seeking first the face of the Son of God, that's where we should go first. What we pursue should be the person of Jesus Christ. After years in the ministry, if you'll turn with me, I want you to see what Paul wrote the church in Philippi in Philippians chapter 3. Beginning with the 7th verse, the Bible says, "But what things were gain to me, those I counted loss for Christ. After a while, the things that were gain no longer are gain. The things that weren't gain become gain." And Paul says, "I've learned to make those spiritual adjustments in my life. And every day I live, Jesus means more and more to me." And he says, "But what things were gained to me, those I counted loss for Christ." And everything, when it's put on the scale against Jesus Christ, should come up exactly like this 8th verse says. "Yea, doubtless, and I count all things but loss for the excellency of the knowledge of Christ Jesus my Lord, for whom I have suffered the loss of all things." What do you think about that, Paul? "And do count them but dung, that I may win Christ." I want to see everybody saved. I can get saved. I feel like R.A. Torrey felt. Torrey said, "I want to give my life to seeing everybody come to Jesus Christ that I can possibly see come to Jesus Christ." And I appreciate that. And the burning passion of every child of God should be for somebody else to get saved. But it is impossible to have that passion for the lost without getting it from Jesus. And the pursuit of every child of God does not begin with a burden for the lost, but with a passion for Christ. But godliness with contentment is great gain. I used to preach on the first chapter of John where the Bible says, and Andrew first found his own brother Simon and he brought him to Jesus. And I said, you know, Andrew got saved and he just got burdened for Peter wanting to get him saved. But that's not the matter. The case is that Andrew got so excited about the Lord Jesus Christ and when he found in the Savior, he just had to tell somebody about Jesus. And then the first person he thought of was his brother Simon Peter. That's the way it has to be. That's what it has to be. And I believe if we're having anything happen across this country, we're having this one thing happen. We are seeing that we are not a nation of great preachers and great churches, but rather we are not a nation of great men and great buildings and great institutions. We are a people with a great God. And that's what we need. You see how magnificent and wonderful and marvelous Jesus Christ is. Without me, God is still God. But without God, I am nothing. Paul said to Timothy, "But godliness with contentment is great gain." Our spiritual temperature is determined by our passion for the Son of God. And without that passion, there is no Christ-likeness. And we know how to pretend, and I'm as good as the next at pretending. We know all the right words to say, don't we? All the right expressions to use. All the right things to mention in our messages. But there's no substitute for real fire. And that comes from Christ and Christ alone. When I came into this movement by conviction, by the way, I'd make the same choice today that I made those many years ago because of what I believe about the Word of God. When I came into this movement by conviction, I felt like that no people in all the world have the opportunity we have. No people have the convictions that we have. No people have, I think, the knowledge of the Word of God like this great group of folks who make up what we call our independent Baptist movement. What we believe about the premillennial return of Jesus Christ, how that saturates our thinking. I think we have everything that we need. All the tools are in the box. We just need a burning, consuming passion to use them. And that comes from Christ and Christ alone. It makes no difference how many messages are preached and how much is said and how much we nod and agree with it. Unless our hearts are set on fire by the Son of God, we're going to do nothing with it. And that's what we need.

That's what I need. That's what I need. I need to be so filled with my Savior, so in love with my Savior, so thrilled with my Savior, that I cannot help but talk about my Savior. But godliness with contentment is great gain. What we pursue. There are folks who are pursuing another place of service or some climb up the religious ladder or some way out of what they're doing now. But I said to a man the other day, I believe what we need is what I believed when I was an 18-year-old boy, that we must just cast ourselves entirely at the feet of Jesus Christ and trust Him to take care of everything else. May God help me to do that. It's so much easier to say than it is to do. May God help me to do that. May God help you to do that. Remember the little lady who lived in the little village of Magdali along the Galilee? And when Jesus was in His Galilean ministry, this woman possessed of demons came to Him, trusted Him as her Savior, and her life was made new. We call her Mary the Magdalene, or Mary Magdalene. And when she came early that Easter morning to the empty tomb of our Savior, she is so thrilled about coming to Christ that when word came to Peter and John, they rushed to the tomb. And when they found it empty, the Bible says they went home, but not her. She didn't come there to see an empty tomb. She came there with a burning passion to see the Son of God. And she wouldn't leave until she saw Him. I believe that every one of us can have exactly what we want. As a matter of fact, we all have what we want. Every one of us. If we want nothing more than Jesus, that's what we'll have. If we want something less, that's what we'll have. But we can have what we want. And we are where we are in our churches and in our lives because we're satisfied with being where we are. Until we're deeply stirred with dissatisfaction about being where we are, we won't be any further along in our Christian life. After Peter said, I'm going back to be a fisherman, in the 21st chapter of John, he had been fishing and found nothing and saw Jesus standing on the side of the seashore. And he jumped overboard to rush to Christ. And when he came there, in the quietness of that time of day, Jesus had prepared something for them to eat. And if we read correctly what I think we read in the Word of God, there was a silence when the meal was ended, and suddenly the silence was broken by the voice of the Son of God. And He said to Peter, Simon, lovest thou Me more than these? And Peter had said one day, Lord, if everybody else forsakes You, You can count on Me. Now, let's not get too hard on Peter. We're guilty of the same. He said, Lord, if everybody else disappears, You can count on Me. You can count on Me. I'll be there. But he wasn't. His heart was breaking. And I believe with one swoop of the hand, Jesus covered the sea, the disciples, and everything else that might have been included in Peter's statement when he said, lovest thou Me more than these? The fish, the sea, the disciples, everything. That's the great question. Lovest thou Me more than these? And as if to look him in the eyes, pierced by the eyes of the Son of God, Jesus said, look at Me. Lovest thou Me more than these? That's the qualification. To be blessed and used of God, there is nothing that substitutes for it. Absolutely nothing. To have the mighty power and blessing of God upon a man's life cannot be characterized by everything visual. We hope the blessings like that come. But there is a God in heaven who sees the secret place of a man's heart. And when our hearts are beating with a passionate desire for Jesus Christ and to be like Him, the Bible says that godliness with contentment is great gain. What we pursue must be the person of Jesus Christ. And in all of our learning and schooling and preaching and ministries and everything else that we do, in all of our building and organizing, may God help us not to lose sight of the person of Jesus Christ.
I feel as if our Lord is keeping His word, don't you? That when we meet together, He meets with us. He walks in our midst. He's there. He's in these hallways. He's in this auditorium. He's in this place. The most sobering thing of all is that Jesus is here. Sometimes we go through the motions and sing the songs and say the sermons and we're finished. And as though when the lights go out, the Son of God is still standing there saying, "But I have been here to meet you. But you haven't come to meet me." What we pursue must be nothing less than the person of Jesus Christ. That's what it's all about. When I pastored the Madison Avenue Baptist Church in Paterson, New Jersey, before I came there, years before, there was a man by the name of Edward Drew who was the pastor for nearly 30 years. Drew was a great Bible teacher, contemporary of Ironside and others in that era. Drew told a story. He liked to tell it. He grew up in Michigan as a boy. He liked to tell the story about the fire in Michigan and when he was a boy and how they'd poke around the fire with a poker. He'd tell the people often about how you could stick that poker in the fire and stir the coals and the fire would begin to burn. He said, "If you leave that poker in the fire for a little while and pull it out," he said, "you could feel the heat from it." He said, "But if you'd stick that poker in a burning hot fire and leave it for a long time, and a long time, you could pull it out, and not only could you feel the heat, but you could see the glory in it." And Drew would say, "Most of us just run here and there enough to get a little heat. But if we'll abide in Jesus Christ long enough, we'll come out with His glory." And that's what we need. That's what we need. Our pursuit. What are we pursuing? What are we after? The Bible says, "Delight thyself also in the Lord, and He shall give thee the desires of thine heart." We don't have to worry about the desires of our hearts. We just have to delight in the Lord. If we delight in the Lord, He'll create those desires and give us what He's created in our hearts to desire to have. Our pursuit. What we pursue must be the person of Jesus Christ. The second thing I want you to see, please, in this Bible text, in 1 Timothy chapter 6 and verse 6, is what it produces. The Bible says, "But godliness with contentment." That's what it produces. Contentment. Do you believe that God's people ought to be happy people? People who are content? Do you? Well, I think that this characteristic we see so many places and so often in our own lives of being discontent is evidence that we're not pursuing godliness. Because when we pursue godliness, when we pursue Christ, it'll produce contentment. Anywhere, just so Jesus is there. Anything, just so Jesus is in it. Wherever it is, with Him, it's great. Wherever, with Him. That's why when you turn to the book of Hebrews, if you'd like to turn there, the Word of God says in the 13th chapter, "Let your conversation be without covetousness, and be content with such things as you have." Now why? The emphasis is not being content just with such things as you have. It doesn't end there. The Bible says, "For He hath said, I will never leave thee nor forsake thee." Wherever you are, wherever you're serving the Lord, you say, "I don't get along with somebody. I don't see the thing moving and growing." I appreciate all those things that Brother Bobby had to say last night. But friend, Jesus said He'd still be there with you. I wonder sometimes how these folks flat on their back for 40 years in a nursing home can still be happy and still be thrilled about their Christian life because Jesus is there with them. And their pursuit has been godliness, and the product of that godliness has been contentment. Whatever He wants. Have you ever said, "Lord, I'm going to wave the white flag to You. Whatever You want is what I want for my life."
Like the song says, surrender to the perfect will of God. And the little line that says, I've already decided His will is my choice. Godliness, our pursuit. Contentment, what it produces. Contentment. Are you content today in Jesus? If you're not content today, a change of location will not help you. It will not help you. Because you can become content where you are in whatever location you're in, whatever you're having to deal with, because the contentment is in the person of Jesus Christ, not in the place. I feel like the geography of our ministry is entirely in the Lord's hands. It's entirely in God's hands. I don't have any business trying to decide the geography of my ministry. That's entirely in God's hands. Now, if it's real, it's real. If it's true, it's true. If Jesus Christ said, I will take care of you anywhere, I'll go with you and never leave you and forsake you. If that's true, it's true. And I believe it's true. And what it produces is contentment. But when I see dissatisfaction creep into my life, unhappiness, when I hear it in my voice, when others about me experience it coming from my life, and I have a tendency to blame them, or to blame somebody, some problem, some staff, some this, some that, God quickly lets me know that that's not the problem with my discontent. The problem of my discontent comes when I'm not pursuing the person of Jesus Christ. How in this world can a Christian say he's going to live a Christian life if the only way he's going to live it is when everything's going right? Does Christianity still work when it's not going right? You better believe it. If first there's Jesus in our life. What we pursue, what it produces. The third thing I want you to see is what we possess. What do you have, Shoal? For all this. What do you got? What do you have? Before I read from the Bible text that I've given you, I want you to turn with me to the book of 1 John chapter 2. Let's reconfirm our belief in this passage. The Bible says in verse 15, love not the world, neither the things that are in the world. If any man love the world, the love of the Father is not in him. For all that is in the world, the lust of the flesh and the lust of the eyes and the pride of life, is not of the Father, but is of the world. And the world passeth away, and the lust thereof. But he that doeth the will of God abideth forever. Now either we believe that or we don't believe it. Do you know I'm just flesh and blood like you? I'm a sinner saved by grace just like you. And I'm capable of doing things that I wish to God I'm not capable of doing. But I know that Jesus has promised to help me to overcome temptation. And I believe whether it's a thought life or some deed or action, if there's something wrong in my life, it is directly related to this first thing I mentioned, godliness and pursuing Christ. If I don't keep that fountain flowing properly, nothing else will work right. Absolutely nothing else. I can get up, preach the same sermons, but there's just something wrong. You know what I'm talking about, don't you? Sing the same songs, but something's wrong. You know what I'm talking about. But when it's all over, did you know when it's all over, somebody else is going to preach in your church? Somebody else may even be using the books that you purchased to study. I picked up one of D.L. Moody's Bibles and read it. In Northfield, Massachusetts, there are a few people in the world using Moody's Bibles. I put on one of his suits. I walked in the school he established. The Bible says it is certain we came in and we're going out. And when we go out, we take nothing with us. Nothing. So what is all this talk about? Great gain. But godliness with contentment is great gain. What's it all about?
Why does God say it is great gain? Sure, I can talk about heaven when God rolls the curtain back and all that's there, and that's wonderful and glorious and beautiful. Praise God for it. I'm excited about it. But what about here and now? God says, but godliness with contentment is great gain. And I believe that if he's talking about godliness now and contentment now, he's talking about great gain now. What in the world does he mean? What we possess, he calls great gain. Why? Because in this whole world, it is the only thing that is enough. You want another suit? You want another car? You want another house? You want another Sunday school class? You want more on your bus route? What else do you want? But godliness with contentment is the only thing that is enough. Jesus is enough. Not long ago, I walked into a restaurant in the Tri-Cities area, up around Kingsport, Bristol, Johnson City. When I walked in the restaurant, I looked across the table in the Shoney's restaurant, and there was a preacher. I recognized his face. And after a moment, it dawned on me who this man was. Dr. Glisson. I couldn't help myself. I walked over to his table and I said, "Are you?" "Yes, sir." "You still pastor the church?" "Yes, sir, after all these years." I said, "Doctor, I heard you preach when I was 19 years old in Nashville, Tennessee, at the Belmont Heights Baptist Church, and I heard you talk about your boy." I said, "I sat there as a 19-year-old kid, and I thought, Lord God, how in the world did that man live? And I heard you say that all you could do is just cast yourself at the mercy of Jesus Christ." I said, "I'm sorry, but I just would like to know, what about your son?" And he said, "I'd like to introduce you to my assistant pastor." But godliness with contentment is great gain. Let's bow in prayer. I wonder if all the preachers in the building would just stand. Every pastor and staff member, male staff member, would just stand. Before we pray, I wish all of this building, you preachers, would just look around. I wish you'd hug four or five men. Listen, there's some things we can agree on. We all know that, don't we? And for the Southwide Baptist Fellowship to be a place where we can come together and say, "Hallelujah, we have been with Jesus. And my old heart has been so refreshed. I'm going to go back and just love the Lord more than I ever loved Him." That's what kind of meeting we need. I wonder how many preachers, you say, "I'm not this type." That's all right. You be this type for a little while. Well, just take the four or five men around you, hug their old necks and say, "I thank God I'm saved and God's called me to ministry." Right now, will you do it? All over the place.

I love him.

0: Father, help us to believe your word. Help us to take this admonition that you laid on the heart of Paul to pen to Timothy and to practice godliness and to find contentment and to have this great gain. In Jesus' name, amen.
1: I would like if you take the word of God, please, and return with me to the Old Testament book of Amos. Amos, if you'll have your Bible open there, we'll go to the fourth chapter and one verse, verse 12. We're dealing with the second part of a message entitled, Getting Ready to Meet God. I imagine if you ask 100 people what they intend to do to get ready to meet God, you'd have 100 different answers. Most of us at this juncture in life think about our own personal stewardship. Not just our giving, but what we've done with our time, what we've done with the ability God has given us, what we've done with the opportunity God has given us. And so we start doing the bookkeeping in our mind and think, this should have been done, this could have been done, this must be done. And so we think, this is what we must do before we meet the Lord. Death will come quickly to all of us. Even if you're in a lingering illness, it will come quickly, sooner than you think. Billy Graham said before he died, the most amazing thing about life is its brevity. And he lived nearly to be 100 years old. Dr. Robertson was in a bed of affliction at age 97. My wife and I heard when we were in England, traveling there with the ministry in the schools, that he had fallen and was hospitalized. We came back to the States. He was asking for us. When we got to his room, he said to me, get me out of here. I said, I can't do that. And he said, well, somebody needs to help me, and you're the person to do it. And I said, I can't do that right now. They've got to treat you. And as we went back again and again to see him during that illness, the doctors at some point in time said to him, you have no more than 2 weeks to live. Now remember, he was 97 years old. And he said clearly, plainly, I didn't think it would come this quickly. This quickly. We have an accounting day, no doubt about it, all of us. An inevitable meeting with God. It's inevitable. We cannot avoid it. God has designed the Christian life. Whether we live it to this design or not is another matter, but God has designed the Christian life so that it is an ascending life, not a descending life. We may grow weaker, more feeble in the physical part of it, but God has designed the Christian life so the inner man can grow stronger and stronger, and we're ascending toward God. That's the way it's designed. And this ascending life, it grows. There's more light and more light and more light as we grow nearer and nearer to the Lord until our day of departing. When we come to the book of Amos chapter 4 and verse 12, this famous verse is given to us that says, therefore thus will I do unto thee, O Israel, and because I will do this unto thee, prepare to meet thy God, O Israel. If you haven't taken the time to mark that expression, in the habit of marking things in your Bible, I want you to make sure you have it marked. Prepare to meet thy God. This portion of the book of Amos, the prophet to Israel, deals with the false religions raised up by God's people. They even mention the names of places. In chapter 5, verse 5, Bethel, Gilgal, Beersheba, these were places famous for the moving of God and the working of God, but they had perverted these places. They should be remembered as places where the Lord has done a mighty work. We hold them as a place of sincerity and sacredness. But now, perverted actions with heathen worship going on. And God warns his people. The Word of God tells us for 5 times God dealt with the people. Has the Lord ever dealt with you? Specifically dealt with you, gotten your attention so that you might have an opportunity to think and prepare to be ready, more ready than we are now, to come face to face with Him. The Word of God says in chapter 4 and verse 6, "And I also have given you cleanness of teeth in all your cities, and want of bread in all your places. Yet have ye not returned unto me, saith the Lord." I reminded you again in verse 8, the Lord said, "So two or three cities wandered unto one city to drink water, but they were not satisfied. Yet have ye not returned unto me, saith the Lord." So they go hungry, they go thirsty. They know their supply must come from the Lord, but it doesn't turn them to God. And again in verse 9, the Bible says, "I've smitten you with blasting and mildew, when your gardens and your vineyards and your fig trees and your olive trees increased. The palmer worm devoured them. Yet have you not returned unto me, saith the Lord." They did all the laboring necessary to bring in a bountiful crop. And then, just as the harvest was about to arrive, God sent pestilence and plague, and it was destroyed to speak to the people. Yet they would not return to Him. The Word of God says again in the 10th verse, "I have sent among you the pestilence after the manner of Egypt. Your young men have I slain with the sword, and have taken away your horses. And I have made the stink of your camps to come up under your nostrils. Yet have you not returned unto me, saith the Lord." And then again in verse 11, and it gets progressively worse. Notice, please. "I have overthrown some of you, as God overthrew Sodom and Gomorrah. And you were as a firebrand plucked out of the burning. Yet you have not returned unto me, saith the Lord. Therefore," because you have not returned, "therefore prepare to meet thy God." God's dealing becomes more and more severe, but the people pay no heed to the Lord and make no preparation. I reminded you in the first message that every preparation that we make is a personal matter. You don't prepare for others. You may influence others. They don't prepare for you, but it is very personal. Each of us must prepare to meet the Lord. You may have a wonderful husband or a wonderful wife or a beautiful family, or you may have a great father and mother who love the Lord and serve the Lord, but you must personally prepare for your face-to-face encounter with Almighty God. Think of Him and who He is. I think sometimes if people wiggle and squirm a little under the one-horse preaching of people like me, what will it be like when we stand face-to-face with the burning eyes of Jesus Christ piercing our soul? How do we get ready? May I say, how do you get ready to meet God? And I say to you, the preparation is going on. The time to do it will be before that meeting. The time to be ready is now. And God deals with us and speaks to us. And of all issues we want to care for, the one thing that the Word of God teaches us that we must deal with is our sin. Sin in the singular is dealt with by the precious blood of Christ, as Christ died for our sin, paying the debt for us. He became sin for us, He who knew no sin, that we might be made the righteous of God in Him. And I trust the sin of rejecting Christ, our lost condition, has been dealt with. But it doesn't stop there. The Christian life is a life to be lived in honorable ways to the Lord. And so we deal with sins in the plural. If we confess our sin, He is faithful and just to forgive us our sins and to cleanse us from all unrighteousness. In the Christian life, we come to God as His children seeking His cleansing. And we know that the Lord Jesus Christ, after His death, burial, and resurrection, after spending 40 days with His disciples, ascended to heaven where He ever liveth to make intercession for us. And in the intercessory ministry of Jesus Christ, He is praying for us to help us live the victorious Christian life. That is preparation for us to meet God. We need to get ready to meet God. You and I both understand that the world laughs at that whole idea. As a matter of fact, if you speak of a coming judgment, they imagine, that is, they being the unsaved world, they imagine it to be anything but what you and I are agreeing on, that it's a meeting with God Almighty. We understand that every revealed truth of God is against the natural mind of the unsaved man. Every part of it. And so, no surprise, God tells us about the gospel being hid and how it's hid. We'll come to that in a moment. But we must make this personal. Did you ever stop to think about this? It's much easier for you to confess other people's sin than it is for you to come clean with God with your own sin. I've heard some of you, and you're constant complaining about somebody else's life and what they're not doing. God looks at you and looks at me about what we're doing. We must get our own sin life straightened out with God. There's only one way to do that. The issue in the book of Amos is that people were trying to find another way to worship, something else, their idea, not God's way. And that's constant. It's a temptation we all have. As a pastor of this church, I'm thinking from time to time about what other people are doing and what they say to me. A man came to me today, a lovely wife and husband came to me today and said, "We're looking for a church," in his words, "that has traditional worship, Bible worship. Not all of this," and he gave some ways that people are doing things. I won't try to quote him, but he said, "We're tired of that. We're trying to find a place where people preach the Bible. We hear about God and God's Word. But there are other people who hear the Word of God preached and taught week after week after week who want something else. The flesh is weak. People always want something else other than God's way." Now let's begin with this subject where we should begin, and that's in the book of Genesis. That's where we stopped earlier. I want you to turn there with me, if you would, please, to what God tells us about sin entering the bloodstream of all humanity in Genesis chapter 3. This is the dark chapter where the devil comes channeling his message through a creature. We believe standing upright because of what God said later about how he would crawl on his belly. So this serpent is channeling Satan's message. And the Bible says, begin with verse 1 of Genesis chapter 3. "Now the serpent was more subtle than any beast of the field which the Lord God had made. And he said unto the woman, Yea, hath God said, Ye shall not eat of every tree of the garden?" There's doubt being raised here. God had given clear commands. You ever notice in the Bible, God makes no suggestions? People make suggestions. God doesn't make suggestions. He gives commands. And see, people sometimes say, "Well, I don't want to compromise." It's not compromising. That's not a Bible word. It's either obedience or disobedience to God's clear commands. And so the woman said unto the serpent, never should she have entered into a conversation with the devil, but she did. "We may eat of the fruit of the trees of the garden, but of the fruit of the tree which is in the midst of the garden, God has said, ye shall not eat it of it, neither shall you touch it, lest you die." We don't find the part about touching, not a bad idea to avoid temptation, to keep away from it completely. But she's adding here, there were two special trees that God had in that garden. One was a tree of life, and one is called this tree of the knowledge of good and evil. I want to remind you that most people have been taught some idea about there being a big, nice apple tree there, and it was the apple that Eve ate. The Bible doesn't teach that. God is giving us a message here about disobedience. The message is, I want my will, not God's will. I want my way, not God's way. I want to do what I want to do, not what God wants me to do. And that's in all of us now. The only human beings who ever chose to sin and sinned and became sinners were these we're reading about in Genesis chapter 3. All of us were born with a sin nature from our first parents. The Bible goes on to say, and the serpent said in verse 4 unto the woman, ye shall not surely die. So he's positioned himself against God. He's got one message, God has got another. When you know God's message, side with God, not with the devil. We think we have a right to debate, and we do. And we have choices to make, and we do. But it's always foolish to take the side against God and against God's word. For God doth know that in the day ye eat thereof, then your eyes shall be opened, and ye shall be as gods, knowing good and evil. He's appealing to something. And when the woman saw that the tree was good for food, that it was pleasant to the eyes, and the tree desired to make one wise, she took the fruit thereof and did eat, and gave also unto her husband with her, and he did eat. I want you to hold your place right there at the sixth verse in Genesis chapter 3 while I read to you from the book of 1 John. God says to us in 1 John chapter 2, beginning with verse 15, love not the world, neither the things that are in the world. If any man love the world, the love of the Father is not in him. It's either love of God or love of world, see. For all that is in the world, and God tells us, here's the way you sum it up. If you could make a summary of everything you will face that the world has to offer, here it is. For all that is in the world, the lust of the flesh, the lust of the eyes, and the pride of life is not of the Father, but is of the world. The desire to have something that is not God's will. The desire to do something that is not God's will. The desire to be something that is not God's will. And the Word of God says, and the world passeth away and the lust thereof. But he that doeth the will of God abideth forever. I hope to end at that same verse a little later. But here's all of this going on in the life of this woman created by the hand of God. Sin is about to take place. And sadness deeper, more far-reaching than anyone could ever imagine, is about to enter in to the human bloodstream. And the Word of God goes on to tell us, she took of the fruit thereof and did eat, and gave also unto her husband with her, and he did eat. And the eyes of them both were opened, and they knew they were naked, and they sewed fig leaves together and made themselves aprons. The last part of the seventh verse, the fig leaves being sewed together, represents to us not only what they did, but every attempt that any human being has made from that moment to this to cover their sin, to deal with their sin, other than the way God has designed for sin to be dealt with. The issue we must settle before we see God is the sin issue. The issue that must be settled before we can come to God is the sin issue. Many times people take salvation so lightly, they think they can read some sort of a formula and people agree with it. And then suddenly that makes you a Christian. I say to you, there must be a divine transaction that takes place in your life where we enter into that everlasting covenant sealed in the blood of Jesus Christ as God comes to live in us And God goes so far as to say, if any man be in Christ, he's a new creature. That's a changed life. He's a new creature. Old things have passed away. Behold, all things become new. But what takes place there? There are many things going through the mind and heart of this woman, may I say, that contributed to her action. Notice how God says to us, she concluded that it was good for food. She concluded that it was pleasant to the eyes. She concluded it was desired to make one wise. These are things she thought. And then she tasted, she took it, gave it to her husband. I wish God would help me right now, because sin involves volition, action. I'm praying for God to help me explain this. It involves choosing. It involves a thinking. She didn't just walk through the garden and see a pretty piece of fruit and say, all right, I'll have that today. She made up her mind. She knew God's will. And she said, not for me. My will is for me. She knew what God wanted. And she said, not for me. I want what I want. I know what God wants me to do. Not for me. I'm going to do what I want to do. And when you and I consider for a moment our sinful behavior, it's all summed up in this. We conclude this is best for me. This is what I desire. This is a taste I have. This is something I want to satisfy. There's a world of stuff going on here. And she partakes. God tells her because of her sin. I want to show this to you. Verse 14, and the Lord God said unto the serpent, because thou hast done this, thou art cursed above all cattle, above every beast of the field. Upon thy belly shalt thou go, dust shalt thou eat all the days of thy life. And then the promise of the cross. And I put enmity between thee and the woman, between thy seed and her seed. It shall bruise thy head, and thou shalt bruise his heel. A head blow to a serpent is death. A heel bruise to someone is painful. We have represented in this first promise of the Redeemer, we have represented this verse for us, the picture of Calvary as Jesus Christ goes to the cross. I don't think I want to minimize in any way what he suffered for us as he paid our debt in full, as he tasted death for every man, as the billows of God's wrath rolled on the Son of God. I don't want to minimize that in any way, but it did not destroy him. It did not finish him. He cried out, not I am finished, but it is finished. Salvation's plan. God demanded a debt to be paid, and I have paid the debt. And he paid it. And that's the only way sin can be dealt with. And God announced it here. And then the Lord talks about the sorrows. Unto the woman he said, I will greatly multiply thy sorrow and thy conception. In sorrow thou shalt bring forth children, and thy desire shall be to thy husband, and he shall rule over thee. There's at least two things that are most prominent in that verse. One is the sorrow. And contrary to what most people think, it's not just what happens in childbirth. I heard a woman say today how much pain there was in giving birth to a baby. I could say I sympathize or empathize, but I'm no person to say I understand any part of that. I only talked to my wife and heard her conversations about how painful. But that's not what God is dealing with here. Would you allow me just to express this in a paraphrase kind of way? Eve, do you understand what you've done? Do you understand the heartache and the sorrow that sin is going to bring into the human race? You understand the sleepless nights and the heartbreak that you're going to suffer dealing with your children, one of them to become a murderer in her case. You understand what sin will do to the world, to your life, to your home, to your mind, to your heart. You understand that? You understand that the man to whom you were given as a gift when he was lonely in the garden and I created you, you understand the man to whom you willingly surrendered to follow? Do you understand that all of your life as a married woman, you're going to struggle about him being over you in any way? You understand that you're going to want to run him and rule him and him never rule you? That's part of the penalty of sin, the issue of sin. And you, every married woman knows that's sitting listening to the sound of my voice or standing or whatever you're doing, knows it's true. My wife, most wonderful wife a man could have, over half a century, my wife, she's smarter than I am. She was in the top 10% of her graduating class. I was about number 187, you know. She has got a lot of sense. And I don't want to abuse her or mistreat her in any way, mentally, certainly never physically. But your entire married life, let's stop joking about it. A woman struggles, a wife struggles with being in submission to her husband. Finally, by the grace of God, the Christian woman says, "Yes, I will." The sorrow and heartache, the trouble, the heartbreak, the issues involved in this are beyond my ability to explain. And it's all because of sin. Every sickness, every sorrow, all the suffering, all of it. You see, and God says the sin must be dealt with. Every action against God has an accountable payment that must be made. The wages of sin is death. There's not only spiritual death here, there's going to be physical death. And if that payment is not made, there's no hope for the human race. The hope is in this 15th verse of chapter 3. And when you and I, there's no question about it, just as surely as I'm standing here speaking to you, and I trust you're hearing my voice, just as surely as I'm dealing with this, you and I are going to see God face to face. And the one issue that must be dealt with to be ready to meet him is that our sin must be forgiven and cleansed. It must. And there's only one way for that to happen. Just one way. If we're going to get ready to meet God, we must be dealing with the sin issue. Because we're all sinners. And the unsaved who are in rebellion against God, who live a life of anarchy, doing what's right in their own eyes, it's against their old nature. It's against their human nature. It's against their system of unbelief to hear this. The preaching of the cross is foolishness to them. That's why we must be empowered by the Holy Spirit of God to be the effective witnesses God wants us to be. This is not a work that can be done just in the energy of our flesh. And so, how do we get ready to meet God? Let's go through some scriptures here. If you'll follow me in the Bible, if you would please, to the gospel according to John. The Bible says in John chapter 3 and verse 18, "He that believeth on him is not condemned, but he that believeth not is condemned already because he hath not believed in the name of the only begotten Son of God. So if you meet God and you're still an unbeliever, you're still under condemnation. It's already been decided. Every person who does not know Christ is under condemnation. The Word of God says in the same chapter, in John chapter 3 and verse 36, he that believeth on the Son hath everlasting life. And he that believeth not the Son shall not see life, but the wrath of God abides on him. Notice that expression. Underline it if you would. The wrath of God. The same wrath that destroyed Sodom and Gomorrah with fire and brimstone from heaven. The same wrath that expelled beautiful singing angels from heaven. The same wrath that was poured out on the Son of God when he died on the cross for us. The same wrath that destroyed the old world with a flood and saved Noah and his family on board the ark. The wrath of Almighty God is abiding over the head of every Christ-rejecting sinner. And if he or she meets God, having never dealt with their sin, they're going to experience personally that wrath poured out on them. They're under a curse. The Bible says in Galatians chapter 3 and verse 13, if you'd like to write it down, Christ hath redeemed us from the curse of the law. That curse, how would you like to be under a curse? God says we're under a curse. We're under the sentence of death. For the wage of sin is death. We're lost. We're lost without God, without hope. For the Son of Man has come to seek and to save that which is lost. We're headed to hell, and the only thing to keep us from hell is just one breath. Just one breath. And the Lord described hell by saying, in hell a man lift up his eyes and being in torments and seeth Abraham afar off and Lazarus in his bosom. And he cried and said, Father Abraham, have mercy on me and send Lazarus that he may dip the tip of his finger in water and cool my tongue. For I'm tormented in this flame. We need to get ready to meet God. And the readiness involves dealing with our sin. I want you to turn with me again, if you would please, to the 17th chapter of the Gospel according to John. The Bible says in John 3:16, for God so loved the world that he gave his only begotten Son, that whosoever believeth in him should not perish but have everlasting life. We know that God gave his Son to us. Every Christian is a gift to God. We treasure the fact that we have him as a gift from God. He treasures us as a gift from God to him, God the Son. Mark them in your Bible if you would. In John chapter 17 and verse 2, the Bible says, as thou hast given him power over all flesh, that he should give eternal life to as many as thou hast given him, God the Father giving us to God the Son. Isn't that amazing? Look at verse 6. I have manifest thy name unto the men which thou gavest me out of the world. We've been given to God. Again, thine they were, and thou gavest them unto me. You and I have been given to God. Praise his holy name for that. Verse 9. I pray for them. I pray not for the world, but for them which thou hast given me. For they are thine. We've been given to God. Praise his holy name for that. Verse 11, and now I am no more in the world, but these are in the world. And I come to thee, O Holy Father, keep through thine own name those whom thou hast given me, that they may be one as we are. We've been given to God. Verse 12, while I was with them in the world, I kept them in thy name. Those that thou gavest me, I have kept. And none of them is lost, but the son of perdition, that the scriptures might be fulfilled. He's talking about Judas, who was never a believer. Verse 24, Father, I will that thou also whom thou hast given me be with me where I am, that they may

He says, you gave them to me. I want them with me that they might behold me. That's what God does for us. Praise his holy name for that. The commentary on Genesis chapter 3 is found in the book of Romans. In Romans chapter 5, you'd like to turn there in verse 12. If you want to understand what happened in Genesis chapter 3, here it is in verse 12, Romans chapter 5. Wherefore, as by one man sin entered into the world. That's how it happened. We read about it just moments ago. And death by sin, that's the result of it. And so death passed upon all men, for that all have sinned. Now think of it. So what about the preaching of the cross? 1 Corinthians chapter 1 and verse 18. For the preaching of the cross is to them that perish foolishness. But unto us which are saved, it is the power of God. Think of that. The power of God. Remember Romans chapter 1 verse 16. I'm not ashamed of the gospel of Christ, for it is the power of God unto salvation, them that believe, to the Jew first and also the Greek. This is the way we deal with our sin, by God's grace and the precious blood of Christ and the power of God. I want you to see what the Bible says in 2 Corinthians. In 2 Corinthians chapter 4, verse 3, the Bible says, but if our gospel be hid, it is hid to them that are lost, in whom the God of this world hath blinded the minds of them that believe not, lest the light of the glorious gospel of Christ, who is the image of God, should shine to them. For we preach not ourselves, but Christ Jesus the Lord, and ourselves your servants for Jesus' sake. For God, who commanded the light to shine out of darkness, hath shined in our hearts to give light of the knowledge of the glory of God in the face of Jesus Christ. We have this treasure in earthen vessels, that the excellency of the power may be of God and not of us. There's only one way to get cleansing from our sin. Write this down, would you please? In the book of 1 Peter, the Bible says in chapter 1, verse 18, for as much as you know that you were not redeemed with corruptible things, as silver and gold from your vain conversation received by tradition from your fathers, but with the precious blood of Christ, as the lamb without blemish and without spot. So God says, if you reach the judgment bar of God, if you come face to face with God Almighty, and your sin has not been dealt with the only way God says it can be dealt with, by the cleansing that comes from the blood of Christ as we come to know him as our Savior, you'll be condemned under God's wrath in eternal hell, forever dying and never dead, separated from God for eternity. To get ready to meet God, we must deal with our sin. And interestingly enough, it's the last thing most preachers in most churches ever want to talk about. 10 ways to have a better life. 5 things to have a happy home. 3 things you can do to be a better friend. Skipping all around it, everywhere, and never dealing with the subject of sin. And we take that same emphasis with us to the workplace, to the schoolroom, and we talk about everything religious, while people who are sinners, lost and separated from God, have the remedy available to them. The blood of Christ, Christ who tasted death for them, ready and willing to forgive and save. But we confine the conversation to such religious talk that skips over the subject of the one thing that every human being must do to be ready to meet God. And what is the reason for it? We come back to our verses in 1 John. We love the world. And God says in verse 15 of chapter 2 in 1 John, love not the world, neither the things that are in the world. If any man love the world, the love of the Father is not in him.
For all that's in the world, the lust of the flesh, the lust of

0: eyes, and the pride of life is not of the Father, it is of the world. And the reason you cannot stop talking about everybody else's problems and never deal with your own is because you're so in love with your stinking self that you won't deal with your sin. It's so much easier to deal with everybody else's. We must personally come clean with God. Say in our soul to the Lord, not my will, but thine be done. Because the world passeth away and the lust thereof. But he that doeth the will of God abideth forever. You can build your castle to the sky. You can spend all your time in causes. You can make the world a much better place, the human race a much happier people. I can get caught up into everything imaginable in ministry. And the building of schools, the raising money for buildings, all the while saying, well, we're doing this because we want to do this. But so often, doing this has sidetracked us from doing the main thing. There was a time in each of our lives where our passion was for God. Our gratitude was overwhelming to us for what the Lord had done for us. And our burden was like Andrew, the disciple, Andrew's burden. He came to know the Lord. And his passion was to get his brother saved. Just to get him saved. And I'm saying to you, we need revival. Personally, I want us to stop talking about what the nation needs, what the politicians need, what the president needs, what the Congress needs. Those are all byproducts. Let's get back to God's business. What everybody needs is Jesus. Now they need to be born again, have their sin forgiven, so they're ready to meet God. There's not a famous man or woman, not a public person, man or woman, not a private person, man or woman, that doesn't give some thought at some time because of the way God is dealing with them. After a call at a doctor's office when the doctor gives them news they never want to hear, or after a struggle in the home with a child or marriage, there's not a human being that doesn't give some thought about what happens when I die and I meet God. And you and I have the answer. What happens if you haven't dealt with your sin and let God forgive your sin and by faith trusted Christ as Savior? If your sin hasn't been washed away by the precious blood after Christ paid the debt, when you die, that's not near the worst of it. When you die, you're going to hell forever. And you could have gotten ready to meet God by dealing with your sin. And for those of us who are Christians, when did we start thinking that we had to deal with everybody else's problems to serve the Lord? Where is the calm, the peace of heart, the peace of mind, the joy that Jesus promised? We don't have it because we're in such turmoil over everybody else's problems and what they should be doing that we've neglected to care for our own soul and keep ourselves as children of God clean. clean. Not only will that be best for us at the judgment seat, it's the only thing that'll bring peace and joy to our hearts on our way to get there. I'm preaching to myself, and I hope some of it spills over to you. Because we need to get ready to meet God. We're going to meet Him. Let's pray together, may we?
1: He is the one whom it's all about. It's about Him. This morning we're here because of Him. Our lives should glorify Him. Open your Bibles, please, to 1 Corinthians chapter 15. 1 Corinthians chapter number 15. What a joy to be here. I mean that. My, the singing is great. The spirit is wonderful. And the pastor is getting forgetful about things. He can't remember. But anyway, he was up here kind of mummering around trying to figure out what somebody said. But at his age, we'll forgive him and just go on and serve God this morning. Amen. I love your pastor. I really do. I like this guy because he is real. And I mean that in the right way. I've never heard him criticize, bellyache, complain. He just loves the Lord, loves his people. He's a great blessing to me personally just to be with. I'd appreciate your prayers. I'm off next week, then back to camp for two more weeks, and I love camp. 16 years old, a teenager's favorite position, flat on my back in bed, I received Christ as my Savior. I got saved at camp, never got over it. Every summer, here I am, 24 years old, and 8 or 10 weeks every summer, I go to camp. Now, I love camp, and I got turned around. I'm not 24, I'm not 28, I'm 82, but anyway, whatever I am, I love camp, I do. I trust you'll pray for camp, see the kids go to camp. What an impression that makes. Look in your Bible, 1 Corinthians 15, verse number 1. Paul said, "Moreover, brethren, I declare unto you the gospel which I preached unto you, which ye also have received, unless wherein ye stand. By which also ye are saved, if ye keep in memory what I preached unto you, unless ye have believed in vain. I deliver unto you, first of all, that which I also received, how that Christ died for our sin, according to the Scripture, that He was buried. He rose again the third day, according to the Scripture. He was seen of Cephas, then of the 12. After that, He was seen of about 500 brethren at once, in whom the greater part remained to the present. Some are fallen asleep." Why preach the gospel? First of all, unsaved people need to hear the gospel. Number two, unsaved church members need to be reminded of the gospel. Every year, I see a number of church members come and receive Christ as their Savior. Why? Because they're hypocrites. No, one reason, the devil blinds people to the gospel. Therefore, it's so important periodically, the gospel is preached. Number two, when I hear the gospel it preached, it thrills me. It blesses my heart to think what Jesus Christ has done for me. Number three, when someone preaches the gospel, I'm stirred to reach out and touch somebody else with the gospel of Jesus Christ. Number one, first of all, very simply, to have the gospel, there must be, number one, before anything else, Paul mentions communication, the importance of communication. Why is it urgent you and I tell the gospel to somebody else? Unsaved people cannot be saved unless they hear the gospel. Paul said, "I deliver unto you, first of all, the gospel." Why? The first thing unsaved people have to hear is the gospel. The Bible says this, "Faith comes by hearing, and hearing by the word of God." Let that sink in. No matter how deep your concern, how heavy your burden, how many tears you shed, unsaved people cannot get saved, will not get saved, unless you tell them how to get saved. And Paul emphasizes, first of all, communication. He mentions four words, communing, you and I telling somebody else how to get saved. Number one, the first word Paul uses is the word declare. Look in your Bible at verse number one. Paul said, "Moreover, brethren, I declare unto you the gospel." The word declare means this: tell somebody something new, something they've never ever heard before. We're back to that, aren't we? Unsaved people cannot get saved unless you tell them how to get saved. We must tell them something they never heard. That's the gospel of Jesus Christ. Number one, the word declare means tell people something new. Number two, second word there, my friend, is the word preach. Look in your Bible at verse number one. "Well, brethren, I declare unto you the gospel which I preached unto you." Look at verse number 11, please. In verse 11, Paul said, "Wherefore, so we preach." Paul emphasized preaching today across America, preaching is laughed at, is ridiculed, is called old-fashioned, is called outdated. Paul said, the preaching of the cross is foolishness to them that perish. Most of us today, we're saying, why, one day we heard a man preach. I heard a man preach one time, I was called to preach. Another man preach, I got baptized. The Bible exalts and lifts up the preaching of the Word of God. Bible preachers, by the way, were strong preachers. The words of Paul uses there is the word deliver. Look in your Bible at verse number 3. I delivered unto you, first of all, which I also... The word deliver has the idea of force, the idea of unction, the idea of power, authority. My friend, Bible preaching should be authoritative preaching. It's not you take your pick. It's what God's Word says. And my friend, on the subject of salvation, God's Word is plain and careful. Salvation is found in a person and nowhere else. Paul said that we have redemption through His Son. The Bible says, neither is there salvation in any other. There is none other name under heaven given among men whereby we must be saved. My friend, we must unashamedly declare there's one way to heaven. That way is not a church or a baptistry. That way is Jesus Christ. That's the word Paul uses. Interesting. Look in your Bible at verse number 15. In verse 15, Paul said, yea, and found false witness of God, because we have testified. The word testified means this. It means to witness. You say, Brother Mark, I'm not sure I could do that. I'm just not sure I could tell somebody the God. Wait. I can do all things through Christ that strengtheneth me. You can. Let me share something with you. The Apostle Paul, great preacher. Apostle Paul, brilliant mind. How did Paul witness? Hear it 8 times in your Bible. When Paul witnessed, what did he do? He just gave his testimony how he got saved. Friend, the least you can do is go to a coworker, a neighbor, a friend, and say, hey, I'll tell you about the greatest thing ever happened to me in my life, about the time I received Christ. Tell them how you got saved. Then ask them if they also would like to accept Jesus Christ. I was coming from Great Falls, Montana, flying into Minneapolis. And sitting beside me was a guy. And he kept leading up, talking to the fellow in the seat ahead of us. And pretty soon we got talking. He said, what do you do? I said, I'm an evangelist. Oh, he said, that's interesting. I said, where do you live? He said, Mankato, Minnesota. I said, I've been there. He said, I know you have. I bet you went to Grace Baptist Church. I said, yes, I did. He said, I'll tell you something. He said, now, I got to get it straight to you, sir. I'm a Lutheran. I'm depending on Christ to get me into heaven. Not a church, not baptism. He said, sir, I'm depending 100% on Jesus Christ. I'm quoting him now. He said, some Lutherans believe in baptism. I don't. I believe it's all Christ. I said, well, thank God. I'm glad about that. We talked a while. Pretty soon he said, sir, God put you in that seat. What do you mean? So the guy that I'm talking to, he said, he's my best friend. We're in business together. He said, our families are close. We go on vacations together. We have picnics together. We go see the twins play together. He said, we're the best of friends. He said, I got to tell you something. The last 3 or 4 days, God's been all over me. My very best friend, I've never told how to go to heaven, how to get saved. He said, it would just crush me if somehow he died and did not know how to get saved. He said, sir, this morning before I left my room, I got on my knees. I said, God, Ed needs to get saved. I'm not sure I know how to tell him. Today I prayed and said, God, put somebody on that airplane that can show me how to tell Ed how to get saved. So between Minneapolis and Mankato, there's a rest area. I'm driving. He said, I'm in charge. I'm going to pull over there and tell him how to get saved. He said, can you help me with it? He said, I got a New Testament. Can you help me without it? I said, buddy, you're talking to the right guy. Amen. That's right. I explained to him the Romans Road. He said, now pray for me. Between Minneapolis and Mankato and the rest area, I'm pulling in and showing my friend how to get saved. Again, he said this, what a tragedy, what a shame. Would I really be a friend if I left my best friend go to hell and never tried to get him saved? That's a good question. How about your best friend? The guy you play golf with, the guy you work beside, the neighbors you talk to, your relatives, my friend, how can they believe in whom and him of whom they have not heard? The answer is they can't believe unless you and I open our mouth and tell them how to find Jesus Christ. The first thing Paul does, talks about communication. Number 2, he talks about the contents of the gospel. What is the gospel? Look in your Bible, verses 3 and 4. Deliver unto you, first of all, that which I also received, how that Christ died for our sins, according to the Scripture, that he was buried, that he rose again the third day, according to the Scripture. Now, Paul mentions three things about the gospel. First of all, number one, Paul mentions the gospel deals with the area of expiation. What does that mean? Expiation means taking away of our sin. The Old Testament word was atonement. In the Old Testament, sin was covered, not taken away. Christ on the cross, the Bible says, he bore our sin in his body on the tree. He was our substitute. Therefore, when Christ died, he took away our sin. Who his own self, that means alone, bore our sin in his body on the cross. Get that. It was Christ alone. Not Christ plus baptism. Not Christ plus good works. Hear me. You try to add to what Christ has done. You have diluted the blood of Christ. You don't have salvation. You have damnation. It's trusting Christ alone that saves. Now, what are you trusting? Hope you're not trusting your good works. The Bible says, not by works of righteousness we have done. According to his mercy has he saved us. It's trusting, I got to repeat this, it's so important. Heaven and hell depend on this. Are you trusting Christ alone for your salvation? On that cross, he did not die for his sin. He was our substitute. My, what graciousness. What love. Sin for us sinners. He bore our sin on the cross. The first word God uses, Paul uses there, is the word expiation. Christ died for our sin. Second word, my friend, is the word expiration. Christ died. He expired. Now, there's all kinds of idiots in the world. Excuse me, but it's true. Years ago, a guy wrote a book called The Passover Plot. Here's what he wrote. He said, on the cross, Christ did not die. He fainted. Just fainted. They put him in the tomb. After 3 days, through the coldness of the tomb, he was revived. He stood up, pushed a rock aside, and walked out. He did not really die. Now, friend, if you believe that, you probably live next door to Donald Duck, and Pluto probably lives down the block, and Bugs Bunny is probably your mailman, okay? That is absolutely dumb, and now follow me, okay? First of all, for 6 hours, Christ hung on a cross. He had nails driven in his hands and his feet. He couldn't walk. On top of that, how could he push a stone with those hands? Historians tell us the stone in front of the tomb weighed probably, well, a minimum 1.5 ton. Here's a guy with crucified feet, crucified hands, blood pouring out of his side. Is going to get up because of the coldness of the tomb and push a rock up around and walk out. Now, if that's really true, let's do away with Mayo Clinic. Let's forget hospitals. Let's find some coal caves and put people in there. That's ridiculous. It's ridiculous. And my friend, the truth is Christ died. Why did he die? Because the Bible says, here it is, the wages of sin is death. God said, the soul of sinneth, not just the body, the soul of sinneth, it shall surely die. What kind of death does that mean? The Bible, John said, I saw which is hell, which is the second death. Because of our sin, the Bible says, we're heading for hell. On that cross, Christ bore our hell. He had to die physically. He and my friend, not only that, but he bore our sin spiritually so we could be saved. The first word there, my friend, is the word expiration. Second word is the word expiration. The third word is the word, here we go, exclamation. Look at verse number 4. In verse 4, he was buried, then he rose again the third day, according to the scripture. In the early church, when two Christians met on the walk, they say, Christ the Lord is risen. The reply was, Christ the Lord is risen indeed. That is the difference, my friend. That's the difference that makes a difference. We serve a living Savior. He's in the world today. And thank God, because he's alive, he can help us. He can save us. He can be with us. All the cults, all the other gods, they're dead, decayed, putrefied, buried, turned to dust. But Jesus Christ is as much alive right now as he ever was, my friend. And because he's alive, he can become the best friend you'll ever have if you'll accept him as your own personal Savior. I was preaching, Fort Madison, Iowa. And the pastor's wife come and said, Brother Mark, she said, I went calling. I had a calling card. I went out and knocked on the door of my house. A lady opened the door, and I said, hello. I am a Mrs. Beal, the pastor's wife, and I just wanted to drop by and see you. She said, thank you for coming, but I'm sorry, I'm in a hurry. My father's in the hospital. He's dying. But she said, please, please come back. I said, okay, I will. Two or three times, Mrs. Beal tried to go back. The lady was not home. She went back one day, knocked on the door. They opened the door and asked her in. And Mrs. Beal said, did your father die? She said, yes. But she said, you know, when you were here, they gave me a little piece of paper to read to my dad. What it was God's simple plan of salvation. Said, I read it to him. I gave it to him. She said, my dad changed. He was grouchy, mean, ornery, didn't want to die. She said, I go in the room time and time again, he's reading that paper. His whole attitude changed. He started smiling, laughing. Everything was changed. He said, not only that, but here's something. Every time a visitor would come in, my dad had a little track, gospel plan of salvation. Then the visitor would say, you know, since I've been sick, my eyes aren't very well. He said, would you please read this to me? He said, I'll bet at least 15 people read that track. Because of that track, she said, I got saved. My brother got saved. So I know at least 6 people got saved because of that track. The day came when my dad died, and the funeral ended. We just had a few minutes alone with the open coffin before it was all over. We're standing there and talking about the change that come over Dad and how God saved him. But my brother reached in his pocket and took out that track. So you know, Dad lived by this the last days of his life. He died by it. He reached out and put that track in Dad's hands, and we closed the coffin. That's the gospel. That's it, friend. It works. But we don't have to be ashamed of it. Thank God, it works today. And God help us. The gospel that changed that man's life can change your life, change your friend's life. God give us a desire, a burning desire to share the gospel of Christ. There's some whim, you know, somebody you claim to love might find him as their Savior. Number 3, and I'm through this morning. Third thing we find, my friend, the last thing we find is conversion. Now, how is somebody saved? How does somebody come to the point where they can say, I know for sure I'm going to heaven? Number 1, first of all, my friend, conversion is expedient. Expedient is something that must happen. Look in your Bible at verse number 3. I delivered unto you, Paul said, what? First of all, that which I also received. What did Paul say? First, my friend, the most important thing you must do before anything else is accept Christ. It's not change your life, then accept Christ. You can die and go to hell trying to change your life. It's not saying, I'm going to turn over a new leaf. No, my friend. First, before anything else, you must accept Christ. What Paul said, the first thing we need to do is to come and accept Jesus Christ. Seek ye first, the Bible says, the kingdom of God. Number 1, it's expedient. The most important thing you ever do is get saved, because the most important thing you have is not a house or a car or a job or a bank account. The most important thing you have, sir, is a soul. And Christ said, what shall it profit a man if he gain the whole world and lose his own soul? You're the wealthiest man in Indianapolis and go to hell. Christ said you're a loser. Most popular kid in your school and you burn. Christ said you're a loser, my friend. That's why the emphasis is first, come and accept Christ. First of all, he said salvation is expedient. Number 2, he said salvation, my friend, not expedient. It's exclusive. Don't miss a word. Exclusive. What are you saying, preacher? Salvation is found not in one place. It's found in one person. Look at verse 3. I deliver unto you, first of all, that which I also received, how that Christ died for our sin, according to the Scripture. He was buried. He rose again the third day. Verse 5, he was seen. Verse 6, he was seen. Verse 7, he was seen. Verse 8, he was seen. My friend, it hammers the idea. Bible salvation is exclusive. It is found in Christ. 7 times in 2 verses, it refers to him. See, I witnessed to people. Hotels, airplanes, Everybody say, oh, yeah, you go to heaven? Yeah, I'm going to heaven because I joined the church. I got baptized. I lived a good life. My friend, any detour around Christ is a detour into hell because salvation is found in Him. Neither is there salvation in any other. There is none other name under heaven given among men whereby we must be saved. It's Christ alone that saves. Number three, it's expedient, it's exclusive, it's experienced. You become a Christian when you receive, here's your Bible, as many as received Him, to them gave He power to become the sons of God. How? By receiving Christ. Jesus said, behold, I stand at the door and knock. If any man hear my voice, open the door. I'll come into him and sup with him, and he with me. We become a Christian when we ask Christ to come into our heart and be our Savior. That is Bible salvation. Look at your Bible now. At verse number 1. Interesting. Paul said, I deliver unto you first of all. Verse 1. Wherever I declare unto you the gospel, which I preached unto you, which also you have received. Got that word? Received. Believing about Christ does not save. You ready? Believing the Bible doesn't save. Paul preached to a king. He said, believest thou the scripture? I know thou believest. He said, Agrippa, I know you believe the Bible. But that king is not in heaven today. So there's more to salvation than believing the Bible. What is Bible salvation? How else could I say it? I'll say it again. When you make a definite decision at a definite time and invite Christ into your heart, and the Bible says now is the accepted time, now is the day of salvation. I know something. Paul, how did you get saved? Verse 1. Paul said, how were you saved? How did you get saved? He said, you have received. Right in the church of Corinth, he said, you guys in Corinth are going to heaven. Why? You received Christ. Now look down at verse 3. Paul said unto you, first of all, you ready? That which I also received. I like that. Paul said, you know what? I got saved the same way you got saved. And if you're saved, you got saved the same way I got saved. How? By receiving Jesus Christ. A dear friend of mine went to Crete, Illinois to start a church. One day he was out knocking on doors, knocked on a door. We're talking now about in the early 60s. Lady opened the door. He said, hello, I'm Pastor Jesse. I'm starting a church. She said, well, I've been thinking about spiritual things. Please come in. Now, in those days, nothing was thought of a guy going in a house and showing somebody how to get saved. She went in and said, and Brother Jesse went in, sat down, opened the Bible, showed her how to get saved. When he got through, she bowed her head and accepted Christ. He's sitting there showing this woman how to live for God. All of a sudden, the door opened. A man walked in, her husband, was stood right in front of Brother Jesse. He said, who are you? He said, sir, my name's Lavelle Jesse. I'm starting a church. What are you doing here? Well, sir, I've come to show your wife how to become a Christian. He said, I'm going to tell you one time, buddy. Get out of that chair. Get out that door. And never, ever, ever come back again. Get out. Brother Jesse said it was his house. Nothing I could do, I left. He said, but I was concerned about that woman. I was sure she got saved, but she needed to grow. How in the world is she going to grow? One day he said, I got my wife in the car. I said, now, honey, here's the deal. We're going back to that house. And I'm going to pretend like if the husband opens the door, pretend like I've never been there before. If he's not there and his wife is there, you come on up. We'll go in together. I said, okay. So I pulled up in front of the house. I went up and rang the doorbell. Guess who opened the door? I said, hi, I'm Lavelle. He said, I know who you are. Get in here. So I walked in and said, sit down there. So I said, no. Now open your fat mouth. Tell me what you want to tell me. Come on. What do you want to tell me? So I'm coming to tell you you're a sinner. And because you're a filthy sin, you're heading for hell. I'll tell you something else. In spite of your sin, Jesus Christ loved you. On that cross, he bled for you. He died for you. He gave everything he had for you. Number three, to become a Christian, you have to receive Jesus Christ. He said, now, right here, right now, you want to accept Christ? And I said, yes. He said, you didn't hear me. Right here, right now, you want to accept Christ? He said, yes, I want to accept Christ. I said, let's kneel down. So he knelt down. The guy prayed and accepted Christ. Got up and said, what now? Okay? I'll tell you what now. You got to bring your wife to church Sunday. She got saved the other day. When I finished preaching, there was an invitation hymn. At that hymn, the two of you ought to walk down the aisle and make it public you got saved. You said, ha, piece of cake. He said, I've been drunk in public. If what you told me was true, I'll do it. What else? Well, you ought to follow Christ in baptism. Now, baptism doesn't save. It's a testimony you have been saved. Are you willing to get baptized? He said, how? He said, we dunk them. We take them under. Baptist through the ears, that's real baptism. It's not putting water on the head. He said, oh, okay. He didn't lie to me. He said, oh, I told you the truth. He said, you know what? I guess after all Jesus Christ did for me, he's worth getting wet for. Who are we doing this? He said, Sunday night. He said, I'll be there. He said, what else? He said, every day you ought to read your Bible. He said, you got to read your Bible. You're going to live for God. It'll give you strength and information. He said, what else? Brother Jesse said, time out. Come on. You and I both know I was here before. You kicked me out. I come back. You asked me in. He said, what changed? He said, one thing. My wife. He said, I can't believe it. She'd been kind, sweet, loving, no back talk, no griping. He said, I realized that day she got something. He said, she doesn't know this. But two or three nights, I got out of bed. I thought she was asleep. I come out, knelt down by the chair, and I prayed and said, oh, God, send that preacher back. I need in my life what my wife got in her life. He said, preacher, I got saved because my wife was changed for the gospel of Jesus Christ. I tell you something, it is no secret what God can do. What he's done for others, glory to God, he'll do for you if you'll come to Christ. Will you bow your head for prayer? Our heads are bowed, our eyes are closed. Two questions. I'm not asking if you're a church member. I'm not asking if you've been baptized. I'm asking one question. Can you point to a time in your life when you realized you were a sinner? You acknowledged you could not save yourself. And by an act of faith, you invited Christ into your heart to be your Savior. You might be a church member and not done that. You might have been baptized and not sure you're on the way to heaven. With our heads bowed and our eyes closed, who will say, preacher, I'm not sure I'm a Christian. I got doubts about it. Maybe I know I'm not a Christian, but I'm concerned about that. Preacher, I'm just not sure. Pray for me. I'd love to pray for you. I won't embarrass you. I won't point you out. I'm not going to try and drag you down an aisle. But you say, preacher, I'm not sure. I've received him. And I want you to pray for me. If you really mean that, right now, quickly and quietly, will you just lift that hand up toward heaven? Let me see it. Let me pray for you. Preacher, I'm not sure. Thank you. God bless you. Who else? Preacher, thank you. God bless you. I'm not sure I'm saved. Thank you. God bless you. Friend, that's one thing you want to be sure of. Who else? Preacher, I'm not sure I'm a Christian. I made a decision once. I don't love the Bible. I don't love the church. I don't love Christ. I'm not sure it was real. But then, Marcus, you pray for three folk this morning. Include me in that prayer. I'm just not sure. Anybody else? Let me just see your hand. Up and right back down. I'll give you 10 seconds. Anybody else? Can I pray for you? Can I plead for you? Thank you. I see it. God bless your heart. I see it back there. I see it there. Bless your sweetheart. I see it there. God bless your soul. I'm going to tarry just a minute. I've seen six hands. Does somebody else say, preacher, I'm not sure about this? As you pray for six others, include me. Is there anybody else? 10 seconds, I'm going to change it. Anybody else? Last call. If I miss it, God bless you, sir. God bless you. 5 seconds. Anybody else? Quickly, quickly. Okay, question number two. Somebody you love, work beside, live beside, their blood flows in your veins. You call them friend. They may be your friend, but I got a question. Are you really their friend if you never tell them how to get saved? Friends don't let friends go to hell without trying to get them saved. With our heads bowed, who will say, "Preacher, I'm a Christian, but God spoke to my heart today. I've not been a true friend to my friends or someone I know and love. They're a heartbeat from hell. They never heard how to escape it. Preacher, I'm a Christian, but God spoke to my heart about talking to somebody. It's not going to be easy. But I realized this morning I could at least give him my testimony. I'm a believer. I know I'm going to heaven, but I want to take somebody with me. Preacher, pray for me as a Christian." God, just see your hand right now. Lift it up. Let me see it. Put it right back all over the auditorium. All over, all over. Still going up, still going up, still going up. Thank God. Still going up, still going up, still going up. Glory to God. Still going up. Father, thank you for this being the day of your visitation. You visited us. Not to condemn us or hammer us. You visited 7 people today. Thank you. That they might be saved. And God, I pray today, might they come to you. I plead in Jesus' name, before they walk out the door, may they have received you into their heart and into their soul. Then I pray for a multitude of believers you spoke to today. Oh God, may we compel them to come in. God, make it hard for us just to slough this off. May it grip us. Even on the way home today, may we stop at somebody's house and share the gospel. Bless the invitation in Christ's name. Would you sit there with your head bowed, your eyes closed? We're not going to sing this morning. Listen carefully. And then I'm going to have you stand with your head bowed and your eyes closed. Now, if you're not sure you're saved, when I have you stand, the instrument's going to play. I've been inviting you to do the greatest thing you'll ever do, not in your life, in your existence. If you're not sure you're saved, I'm going to invite you to get out of that seat in the nearest aisle and make your way to the front. You meet the pastor, one of the pastors here, and just tell him, "I'm not sure." Now, what's going to happen? Nothing mystical or magical. Somebody will take a Bible, a man with a man, lady with a lady. They'll take you in a room, open the Bible, and show you how to receive Christ. Not baptism, not church membership. You want to get saved, they'll pray with you and help you invite Christ into your heart. That is salvation. Don't reject Christ after all he's done for you. Don't trample on him after Calvary. If you need to get saved, you come, you come. Let somebody lead you to Christ. Now, I'm talking to a great number of Christians. What are you going to do? Well, I know. Yeah, I know. And what I preached this morning, you've known for years and years and years. And you've had that friend for years and years and years and never told them after all these years. Oh, God, help us. God, help us. We're not playing some kind of game. Heaven's real. Hell's real. Your responsibility is real today. If God spoke to your heart as a Christian, maybe you want to come and kneel and pray for that friend. Maybe you want to come and kneel and say, "God, forgive me for my slothfulness and give me the unction, the courage, the anointing I need to witness to my friend." Get out of yourself today and get concerned about somebody else today. That's the invitation. When I have you stand, when you get saved, come and tell the preacher. It's a little different. Ask the person beside you. I guarantee you they'll come with you. You're a Christian. God spoke to your heart. Want to come and confess some sin. Want to come and ask God to give you boldness and pray for that friend. Then you do it. Heads are bowed, eyes are closed. Right now, everybody in this auditorium, I want you to stand to your feet. Stand right up. Come on, everybody. Stand up. Come on, stand up. Stand right up. If God's speaking to your heart, I want you to slip out and come. Right now, as the instrument plays, play it.
2: Hebrews chapter 13 tonight, please. Hebrews 13. Oh, I love church. I love it more the older I get. The Bible says that we ought to be in so much the more at the house of God. So much the more as we see the day approaching, Hebrews chapter 12. And he is coming again. I want to be in God's house as much as possible. I appreciate you singing those songs tonight, those old hymns. And keep it up all the time, always sing to our very best. The word tonight, the letter D, is the word devout. Devout. When someone is devout, it means simply they're pious. Piety. Now, we think of pious as something negative, but every Christian ought to be pious. Not proud, but pious. A piety about us. The word pious means very sincere, very devoted. I want to be a devoted Christian. I know you do too. You wouldn't be here on Wednesday night if you did not want to be a devoted Christian, a pious Christian, a earnest Christian, a devout Christian. And so tonight, a devout faith. Every Christian must come to the place in our lives where we understand that our Christian lives are developed by Christian examples, godly examples. Yes, I know the Bible develops us. And thank God for the Bible, and it should develop us. The Bible says we will grow as we get in this book. Grow by the meat of the Word. We'll stay clean by the Word of God, John chapter 15. And so, yes, I understand that the Bible develops us. And yes, I understand that the Holy Spirit develops us. As we listen to him, he says no. He says yes. He says do this. The Holy Spirit's been talking to me all day today. I have tried, I've failed sometimes, but I've tried to obey every spiritual impulse. I tried to obey every prompting by the Holy Spirit of God today. And then there's been times I've failed today, and I've just quickly said, Lord, I failed. I missed that opportunity. I should have done this, or I should have done. And the Holy Spirit reminds me those things. I know the Holy Spirit develops us. I know the Bible develops us. But please tonight, according to the Bible, do not underestimate the power of a godly influence. Who in this world and how many people can influence you? I'm the pastor. And I tell you, there's a whole crowd of people I call my members that are devout and sincere and devoted and earnest. And I want those people to influence me as well. I want preachers that are older than me, and I'm not old. But the ranks are thinning out over here. There's not as many as there used to be that are older as we get older in life. But I tell you what, there's a lot of younger men still that are devout, sincere men. And those men influence me. When I pastor, preach, I go to these meetings and I preach. And I've heard so much preaching this week. Good night. I've preached a lot already this week. And I've heard a lot of preaching. And I'll tell you what, when a preacher preaches, I'm always at the altar kneeling. I'm praying there always because God's speaking to me. I want to be influenced by pious, devout, earnest, devoted, godly people. My aunt Elnor, her husband, built the church over there on Clyde originally. My aunt was 68 when she died. Her husband was 68 when he died. But my aunt was not an educated woman. We'd laugh at her a lot of times because sometimes, I say this with great respect, she was kind of dingy. I mean, she was just, it was funny. Some of you remember her. She was just such a funny lady. Oh, and those eyes would get big, and you think the light just came on, didn't it, Aunt Eleanor? Am I right, Susie? It's exactly how she was. But I tell you what, I'd stop my junior and senior year in high school. I'd get out of school at 10 o'clock in the morning, my senior year, junior year, 12 o'clock. You say, how could you get out that early? They begged me to get out that early. They wanted to have a good half a day of school anyway. And I'd go to work and I'd swing by her house on Porter Avenue in Fremont. I'd always stop. And she said, now, Jack, you need to eat before you go to work. And I said, I was hoping you'd think about that. And she'd always make me something. That dear, sweet lady was not an educated woman. She was a devout woman. She guided my life. Sir, a lady can guide your life. A man can guide your life. A devout, godly man. A husband. An elder saint of God. And tonight I want to look at a faith that's devout and using people to develop. It's a novel thing. I know it's at church, but we're going to have to use our Bibles tonight. Is that all right with you? I guess it's something we could do in church. How about Hebrews 13? We begin tonight, verse number 7. And I'll just quote some of these verses. We'll look at many others, so you may want to write them down. Verse 7, let's read it together. Hebrews 13, 7. Ready? Begin. Remember them which have the rule over you, who have spoken unto you the word of God, whose faith follow, considering the end of their conversation, their behavior, considering their life, whose faith, what's the next word? Follow. You want to follow the faith of a devout person, you can write it down. 1 Corinthians chapter 11. Paul says this, verse 1, be ye followers of me as I am of Christ. I know these men on the platform and the godly people in this church are people that your children can follow. They're good examples. I would hope that your pastor would have an influence on your children's life that we can follow pastor's faith. We can, he's devout, he's sincere, he's devoted, he's pious. You say, you're speaking high of yourself. Friend, I'm not speaking high. I know, old wretched man that I am, but if I did not want to seek to live a pious, holy, godly life, I'd resign the pulpit. How about suggesting I'm flawless? I am suggesting I want to live a life that's pleasing to God, and I know you do as well. And the Bible says, whose faith follow? Write this down, if you will, please. Proverbs 13, 20. He that walketh with what? Wise men shall be. Guess what? You ought to want to walk with wise men. You ought to look around. I see dozens and dozens and dozens and perhaps even hundreds of devout wise men in this room tonight. He that walketh as wise men shall be but a companion of fools shall be destroyed. Your character, my character, is going to be forged by the people that we allow to influence us. I want to walk with wise men. I want turn with me in your Bibles, please, to Proverbs chapter number 1. Proverbs chapter 1. Go to the book of Psalms and then back up toward the New Testament, the next book. Proverbs follows the book of Psalms. Psalms, Proverbs. Proverbs chapter 1. That's why, mothers and dads, it is so very important that you watch carefully who your children begin to fraternize with in life. And I don't want suggesting you say, don't sit with them. You know what kind of kids those are. Don't attack other kids. But you might want to ask a good question. You might want to ask a question. Tell me who your friends are. And they tell you and say, how are they doing? Are they a good influence? Oh, yeah, Mom. So how do they influence you for good? I think a lot of times if we tell kids everything they have to obey, and I know about obedience, I believe all that. But if we tell them everything they have to obey, they will obey just to get us out of their face. We have to bring children to a point where we give them the opportunity to make some decisions. That's what I need to do with my life. I need to walk with some wise people. You may want to ask questions. I'm talking about, it's not Gestapo time. You ought to have such a close relationship with your children. Say, you know, I don't know. I've never been in their home. Do you know, do they obey their parents? Is that boy kind to his mother? Does that boy show respect? Does he talk kindly about his mother? I look back over my life and I tell you what, there's a lot of disappointments. But somehow that man, Gottlieb Treiber and Emily Treiber, they won my heart. Oh, I wanted to do bad. Oh, I wanted to do so bad when I was in junior high and elementary and high school. I wanted to, drugs weren't around where you could get them like today, and we weren't confronted with that. But I wanted to smoke so bad. I wanted to drink so bad. I was around just Christians all my whole life, other than I went to public school, but I'm talking about our church, our pastor, my pastor's wife, our parents, family. And every time I was given that opportunity, and those opportunities came. Sometimes they came through relatives, younger relatives and younger people, and sometimes a few years older than me relatives. And I felt like such a sissy. I wanted to smoke so bad. But I kept seeing this one lady's face called my mother. She wasn't a tyrant. She never lifted her voice. I kept seeing that short, little chubby face of my dad. And that dad never, for me, never yelled, never got mad. He was the perfect example. I thought, you know, if I do this, it's going to hurt my dad. Parents, every one of us as parents, and that day's gone for me, us, I know, we must capture the heart of our children. My son, Proverbs 23, give me thine heart and let thine eyes observe my ways. Watch me, son. I have no excuse. I know how to treat a woman. I have no excuse. My dad never raised his voice at my mother one time. My dad never threatened my mother one time. My dad, you're going to probably think it's so funny to hear this. They didn't let, we watched it since then. They never let us watch I Love Lucy. Oh, my mother and dad, we didn't have a lot of programming back then. But they didn't like, because they said, she's always lying to her husband, and he's always lying to her. I know that sounds archaic. My dad was death on the honeymooners. And quite frankly, I like Ralph that works in the sewer. That guy is great, man. Reminds me of a staff member of ours. But nonetheless, no, he doesn't. But my dad, you're not watching that, son. Because he'd always lift his fist. To the moon, Alice! He never thought a man should lift his hand against a woman. Some of you were raised in that environment. I don't have an excuse. Brother Sloan knows this story. He knows where I'm going. 11:15 in a hotel room this past Monday night, somebody checked in right next to me. And it was one of those doors where they had a door to come in our room. We had a door. Of course, theirs was locked. Ours was locked. And I want to tell you something. It started in. And I'm talking about, it was violent, this man, this woman. I've never in my life heard anything like it. He began to swear so loud, every word. And she began to swear so loud. And they began to make clatter and I knew if he had a gun, he'd kill her. And they were swearing, and she said, get your hands off! And she was swearing at him. And he said, get out of this room. It's my room. And oh, it went on. I tell you, I guess 15, 20 minutes. I got up, twice. I just had laid on my bed and got up twice. I thought I was scared to death, quite frankly. But I thought I was going to try to open that door. Say, what in the world's going on here? I finally called down the security. I said, bring security. We got a man or a woman. One of them is going to kill one another. They didn't come. About 10 minutes later, the phone rings and they didn't answer it. They were still at it. You know, that experience kept me up through the night. It bothered me so much. I can't imagine a woman having to hear those threats and the nonstop swearing.

where they missed a good influence. Somehow that man learned it's okay to speak to a woman that way. Somehow that woman learned that you could speak to a man that way. Both were going to win. And by the way, neither one of them won. Mothers and dads, don't argue in front of your children. And better yet, don't argue. And I know we're all married. You know how women are at times. And you ladies definitely know how men are. Thank you for not saying amen, you're sweet ladies. Oh, my goodness. It's hard to sometimes get on the same page and we're not thinking the same. I know that. Oh, perfect marriage. But you're setting an example. You're teaching your children how to respect a woman. You're teaching them at the dinner table, and the best place I feel to raise a family is at the dinner table. You're teaching manners. You're teaching respect. You're teaching conversation, how to talk without argument. And we never allowed the kids in our home to talk anything negative about school at dinner. That was not an upsetting time. It was a calming time. It was good news time. I'd gone to church to work. My wife had gone to the school to work. The kids were at school, and we brought our conversations home to the dinner table. Good things. Not tattling things. Not talking about those other kids in the school. Talking about what we learned, what we did, the good day we had. Soft Christian music in the background. I'm talking about the fact there ought to be an example to teach you how to be a good dad. A man and a woman said to us last week at the missions conference, they said, how about that couple? I was saved in your church, and they described the person. I said, oh, yes. They said, how are they doing? This is 15 years ago or so. They said, how are they doing? I said, they're not together, and they're not in church. I said, you know, I really know they got saved. But the problem is, he never saw a good home and she never saw a good home. And they just got into church and they never got their eyes on good examples and watched and listened. It was just all of that. They resisted it. Look what it says here in Proverbs. We're talking about if you want a faith that's devoted and devout, look what the Bible says. My son, verse number 8, my son, hear the instruction of a father. Forsake not the law of thy mother. Verse 10, my son, if sinners entice thee, consent thou not. Say no. If they say, come with us, let us lay wait for blood. Let us lurk privily for the innocent without cause. Let us swallow them up alive in the grave. Cast in, verse 14, thy lot among us. Let us all have one purse. My son, walk not thou in the way of them. You've heard me tell it before. I've told it about 2 or 3 times. I know in the last 5 years of the man who became the chaplain for for our congressman in Washington, D.C., that man was said, I grew up in a rough part of the hood without a dad. And that night I decided I was going to go out with some boys and stop by the house and we're going to go out together as teenagers, young adult teenagers, 17, 18, somewhere around there. My mother said, called his name, where are you going? And he said, I'm going to go out with the boys. And she said, my son, if sinners entice thee, consent thou not. You're not going. That night, those friends murdered a man. They went to prison. But he said, it was my mother's scripture verses that kept me away from doing something foolish. And he said, I want to tell you something. I'm the chaplain for the government in the United States of America. He's since retired. God gave that boy enough wisdom to follow not only the Bible, but the influence of a mother. Your mother, you dear mothers, your soft answer will help guide a child. Your face will help guide a child. It doesn't have to, what are you talking about? I know what?
That face will not guide anything but away from righteousness.

0: righteousness. A tender voice of a mother. A kind voice. I was walking to church tonight and calling my parents and checking up on them. I was checking them on tonight. I got thinking again about my sweet family, my mother and dad, and family devotion time. I never liked it. Never enjoyed it. After dinner, my dad get the Bible out, the old daily bread. We'd read it. We'd sing some songs. Never liked it. Never. Didn't get anything out of it. Till I got older and I looked back. And we say, precious memories. Brother Ray, I can hear my dad saying, honey, won't you pray tonight? And I can remember my mother's voice, how sweet and how tender. I tell you what, those are precious memories. You dear ladies, don't lose it. You don't have the right to get mad, yell, scream, throw, get angry. Dear dad, we don't say, well, I had a hard day at work. Well, your kids had a hard day at school. My son, don't walk there. Look what he says. Look what he says over here in verse, go back it up. Verse number 3, to receive instruction of wisdom. Look at verse 5, a wise man will hear. Verse number 7, the fear of the Lord is the beginning of knowledge, but fools despise wisdom and instruction. My son, hear the instruction of thy father. Are you listening? Do you listen? If teenagers would be here, would they listen to parents? And parents, are we listening? Are we listening to our mates? Are we listening to our children? Sometimes children are wiser than parents. Children say, I'd like to go to church tonight, Mom. Well, we're too tired to go to church. You'll regret that statement. Sometimes we live these lives that we think our kids think we're so perfect and they know we're not. Why don't we just be honest with our kids? Say, you know what? God used you because I was thinking about not going. I know I need to go. And as your mom or as your dad, God used you to help me right now. Look what the Bible says over here in chapter, how about we look verse number chapter 2, verse 1. My son, if thou wilt receive my words and hide my commandments in thee, that thou incline thine ear unto wisdom, listen to me, son. How about chapter 4, verse 1? Hear, listen, son, ye children, the instruction of a father. Yes, we teach the Bible to our children. But you have not only the Bible, you have your life to teach to your children. Teach them about you. One of our grandkids were with us and they said, Papa, tell a story. I said, what kind of story? Once upon a time. And I thought, that's how I always started all the stories with your parents. And I'd say, once upon a time, there was a boy by the name of, our kids when they were little, Jack. And I'd tell them some story. I wanted our kids to know all about how I grew up, things I did, good and bad. I wanted them to know about getting an F in a spelling test. I wanted them to know how much I love my mom and dad. When I see my folks, and I think I know all the stories now pretty much, but I always ask them, tell me about Mom, your dad. I know you were young when he died. And much younger than that when your mom died. Tell me about your dad's first wife before her death. I mean, her dad lost 2 wives by the time he was in his early 40s. Tell me, Mom, about when you got married. Who walked you down the aisle? You didn't have a dad. Tell me how you got saved. And she told me her testimony. My dad's coming up November, 71 years ago, he got saved. I can tell you that story as better than he can tell it. At the wood pot billy stove. And his 9 brothers, they had 9 of them in that family, and his mother was blind. And she cared for that family. She memorized huge portions of the Bible. all the Gospels, all of Psalms, all of Revelation. Huge amount of scripture you memorize in Braille. Hey, I want to know. Your kids, your kids need to know who you are. They need to know the kind of house. Describe things. They need to know the kind of house. Our house on Old Dutcher Way was a flat top house. Explain the house. Explain you lived on the upper flat of a house. Explain that cold, chilly day. Explain things about your life. Explain your favorite teacher. Talk to your kids and teach them. You folks in this room, you're all brilliant with computers. Talk to your children about those things. Show them this is how you can use this. Teach them mathematics. Some of your brains with math. Teach them that. Teach them how to work on a car. Teach them a ball peen hammer and a finish hammer. Teach them how to saw straight. Teach them how to use a square. Teach them how to use a level. Teach them how to paint. Teach them how to cut the lawn. Teach them, ladies, how to cook. I don't know the exact age, but I've said often, a girl by the time she's 11, certainly by the time she's 12, should be able to take care of a family. She ought to know how to iron by 12. I'm not talking we just got these little kids that do all of our work. No, a girl ought to know how to cook. She ought to how to iron. She ought to know how to clean. She ought to know how to to bake something and make something. You ever go to a restaurant? You see something spills, it's all full of sugar. Watch, and here it is, right there. Watch the way most young people clean it. You know how you clean a spill that's right here? You can find the spill. You know how most people clean it? They're spreading the spill. You want to confine it and get that sugar up and then rinse it out and clean it up and then come back again and then work this area right here. And they're going to go rinse it out. You want to get rid of the sugar, not spread the sugar. That needs to be taught. How to sweep a garage, how to wash a car, how to clean a car, how to complete homework. How to do fractions. So I sent them to school. Help them. Look what the Bible says. Turn with me to Proverbs chapter 12. Whoso loveth instruction, loveth knowledge. But he that hateth reproof is brutish. That word brutish means stupid. You're very foolish. Parents at work, can somebody tell you, no, that's not right? What do you mean it's not wrong? Right. You get all welled up. You're going to transfer that spirit eventually. Well, they're not seeing it at home. That spirit is part of your life. You can be wrong. I can be wrong. Someone ought to be able to correct us. A boss ought to be able to correct you without World War III. God says, whose faith follow? I'm not perfect in it, but I've always tried to follow the faith of others. Faith of people who are more pious, more devoted, more sincere, down the road further than me. Whether they be what we call lay people or people in the ministry. I can tell you, I studied the life of Lee Robertson. I studied his kindness to people. I read every book he ever wrote, and he wrote so many books. I listened to his preaching. I'd go to meetings and watch him, just watch him. I watched how he treated people. No child was ever an inconvenience to Lee Robertson. The man who had 10,000 people a Sunday in church, nobody bothered him. He was kind to everybody. He loved music and had a great music voice, though he didn't sing much in church. But he loved congregational singing. He loved church. He loved big choirs. I wanted to have I think of the way he and his wife, I was with them for dinner, for a lunch just the three of us one time, years ago now. They were probably in their 80s at that time. He lived almost to be 100. You could tell that she was really into that ministry. She was the nursery director for all those years. She was so involved in that church. Sometimes she would get a little frustrated with something and the way somebody treated him. And he'd say, "Carolyn." And she'd say, "Oh, Lee." I can hear them. They're just so sweet together. It's just wonderful. I want to tell you something. Dr. Tom Malone, Pontiac, Michigan, my dear, dear friend. I watched him. I watched the life of Jack Hiles. I watched the life of Alessia Roloff, a Dr. Curtis Hudson, a Myron Cederholm, these great men of God. They all had quirks. They all had different things that were, no one was perfect. But they had ingredients in their life that I needed. They love this book. We're trying to keep everybody to a standard of perfection. Well, that guy, I can't follow him because sometimes his grammar is not correct. I cannot follow him because he's not this or he's not that or she's not this or she's not that. What are you talking about? Titus chapter 2, turn there quickly. I know I'm out of time. Titus chapter 2, please. By all the T books, 1st and 2nd Thessalonians, 1st and 2nd Timothy, Titus. I've been a student of a man who's still alive, Dr. Bobby Robertson. Finished the 8th grade. Pastors the same church 57 years. What a sweet, humble servant of God. I've watched his life. I want to be around him. He has what I need. I want to get where he's at. Don't worry, I won't hang around here and torment you that long, but I want to go as far as I can. The Bible says in Titus chapter number 2 that the ancient man, you men in this church that are older, and you don't have to be very old in this church because we have so many youth, so many people 35 and younger, the ancient man, be sober, serious, grave. That means to be dignified. Temperate, under self-control. Sound in the faith, in charity, in patience. That's endurance. You don't quit. That the ancient women likewise become in behavior, becometh holiness, not a false accusers, not given to much wine, and teachers of good things. Why? Here it is. That they may teach the young women to be sober, to love their husbands, to love their children, to be discreet, chaste, keepers at home, good, obedient to their own husbands, that the word of God be not blasphemed. And ye young men, likewise, exhort to be sober-minded. Every young person needs to see older people in the church. I can think of names right now. As a boy, I can think of Bob Crandall. I thought he was old, but he was probably only maybe 40. But Bob Crandall, how he influenced me. I think about Chet Robb that worked in IBM. I think of how he influenced me. He's just a good, solid man. Chet's son, Chet, now is, I think, 70-some years of age. It's hard to believe. He was an older man. I remember him teaching us how to play fast pitch softball in our league. I remember him coming from work and he put me on short and showed me how to field that ball and pick it up. And I know they do it a little bit different than now. But I said, you go down and you make it so that if the ball's not going to go through your leg and you move with that ball and you pick it up and swoop and throw that. I remember how he showed us how to do that. You folks, I think of a boy, he was just probably 5 years older than me, but I was a kid, 6 years, 7 years old. He was in high school. He brought me a stick of wood. He lived over here in Manteca. That time I lived in Stockton. He brought me a stick of wood. I guess I was in third grade. Just a piece of scrap wood from a wood shop, like a little 6-inch ruler. He said, "Jack, I want you to take this stick of wood and I want you to sand it with this sandpaper this week. Work on it all week. I think he was in 11th grade. I was in 3rd grade. I sanded on that thing. Next week, he brought me another piece of sandpaper, finer. The next week, he brought me a finer one yet. He said, I think it's ready. He put a thumb tack in the end and put a string on it. He said, I'm going to dip it for you this week. And he dipped it. And he dipped it again. And he brought it back and gave me steel wool. He said, I want you to do this to it this week. I said, it dulls it. He goes, it's getting better. And then he dipped it again. He was teaching me something. Ladies and gentlemen, whose faith follow? Can your children follow your faith? My dad was not a preacher. My dad was a mighty man of faith. My mother wasn't anything with great talent, but she was a mighty woman of faith, very devout. And I know you can sit here and criticize yourself. And I can do the same because we don't measure up. But please don't do that. You're in church on Wednesday night. There's something in your life that's valuable. You have something who you are. Yes, we get upset. Yes, we fail. But how important is that we set a good example? Here it is. Whose faith follow? Why would one want to follow someone's faith? One, it's biblical. Whose faith follow? It's biblical. Two, there's safety. That's why we give our heart to someone like our father, our mother. There's safety there. That's why in Hebrews chapter 13 it says 3 times where you give your heart to a pastor. There should be safety there. It's biblical. There's safety. I'll tell you why you give your heart to someone else and you follow their faith, because of their experience. Laban said, I have learned by experience that God hath prospered me because of thee. Keep yourself and your family in the place of blessing. Learn from the experience of others. All of us that are older than you can tell you what not to do, because we've been there too. And number 4, there's wisdom there. Why would you want to follow someone else's faith? Because there's wisdom. There's wisdom. I almost laugh when I watch these people that are young raising children, writing books how to raise children. I gave Mrs. Treber about 20 chapters. I said, I want to write this book on the home together. Here's our chapter titles. We're having a hard time writing that because, you know, it's a lot more difficult to raise kids than what it looks. I wish I would have written those books when we didn't have kids. I was a good authority on how to raise family. I mean, some of the greatest messages I preached were back before we had kids. We probably had to burn all those things up. It's a lot more difficult. It's sort of like marriage. Well, let's not go there. Let's stand together, shall we?
1: I would like you to take the Word of God, please, and turn with me to the book of Romans, chapter 1. And I'll begin reading in just a moment. In Romans chapter 1 with verse 1, I want us to understand that our God wants us to be right with Him, and He wants us to live in the power of the Holy Spirit. This is our goal. And I want you to listen carefully and let God speak to you. It takes a courageous faith to live the Christian life. And Satan is always working against that. The Bible says in Romans chapter 1 and verse 1, Paul, a servant of Jesus Christ, called to be an apostle, separated under the gospel of God, which he had promised afore by his prophets in the Holy Scriptures concerning his Son, Jesus Christ, our Lord, which was made of the seed of David according to the flesh, and declared to be the Son of God with power according to the Spirit of holiness by the resurrection from the dead, by whom we have received grace and apostleship for obedience to the faith among all nations for his name, among whom are ye also the called of Jesus Christ. To all that be in Rome, beloved of God, called to be saints, grace be to you and peace from God our Father and from the Lord Jesus Christ. First, I thank my God through Jesus Christ for you all, that your faith is spoken of throughout the whole world. For God is my witness, whom I serve with my spirit in the gospel of his Son, that without ceasing I make mention of you always in my prayers, making request if by any means, now at length I might have a prosperous journey by the will of God to come to you, for I long to see you, that I may impart unto you some spiritual gift to the end you may be established. That is, that I may be comforted together with you by the mutual faith both of you and me. Now I would not have you ignorant, brethren, that oftentimes I purposed to come unto you, but was let hitherto, that I might have some fruit among you also, even as among other Gentiles. I am debtor both to the Greeks and to the barbarians, both to the wise and the unwise. So as much as in me is, I am ready to preach the gospel to you that are at Rome also. For I am not ashamed of the gospel of Christ, for it is the power of God unto salvation to everyone that believeth, to the Jew first and also to the Greek. For therein is the righteousness of God revealed from faith to faith, as is written, the just shall live by faith. If you're in the practice of underlining things in the Bible, I would like for you to go to the 16th verse and underline this expression, the power of God. The power of God. It's the devil's desire for us to have the greatest misunderstandings about the power of God. There's no doubt about that. Satan works overtime, building up a parallel life to the Christian life. If I said to you right now, are you a believer? Do you know the Lord Jesus as your personal Savior? Immediately, your mind and heart ought to go to an experience you've had with God. And you cling to that. You say, yes is the answer. And if I said, tell me about it, you would rehearse to me some experience you've had with the Lord. I hope, having prayed from your heart, asking God to forgive your sin, and by faith, trusting the Lord Jesus as your Savior. And I want to do anything I can and everything I can to help you with Scripture for you to build a foundation on that, where you have the assurance that you're truly a Christian. But I give that with this warning. It is Satan's business, and he's good at his business, of building a parallel life to the Christian life. And we learn how to talk about that. Talk about prayer, talk about church and the importance of God's word. All the essential things, walking with the Lord, how important it is. And we deal with that parallel life, but we do it sometimes as a substitute, as an imitation for the genuine Christian life. Satan's greatest work is deceit. And so many are deceived, so much so that the Bible says that people will believe a lie and, excuse me, will be damned. So if you're going to be certain about anything, you need to be certain about your Christian faith. Certain about it. So what is the trick of the devil? To teach you how to live the Christian life without Christ. To substitute something for God. And putting the Lord Jesus in his rightful place in your life. I often say to parents when you're talking to your children about the Lord, don't give them all the answers. I'm sorry, it may sound a little strange, but ask questions and let them give you the answer from their heart. Talk to them about faith. Let them talk to you about their faith in God, knowing who he is and what he's done. Because it's altogether possible for the devil to work in the lives of people to get them to the point where they can explain the Christian life, talk about Christianity, what Christians are supposed to do, and omit their personal dependence upon the Lord and his power. As a matter of fact, it's so bad that Paul wrote in 2 Timothy that it's possible that there are religious people who live a powerless form. I mean by that, if you looked at them and dotted every I and crossed every T, they've got all the trappings, but it's without God's power. A powerless form. Here the Bible talks about Paul writing to Rome, and he talks about the power of God. And God makes this so clear in his word that we're to live by his power. You think about me, I've been living the Christian life since I was a teenager. I came to a full surrender to the Lord when I was 17 years old. I said to the Lord, I'm willing to do anything you want me to do for the rest of my life. And I actually made a trade. I wanted to give God my life, and I did. And as a teenager, so all of my adult life, I've tried to live with no questions asked. It belongs to the Lord. Whatever he said and led me to do, thank God I've been married to a wife who had the same sympathy with that kind of thing. And she's been a true follower of the Lord Jesus since she came to know Christ as her Savior. But what is happening in so many lives, they learn to live this parallel life. I can't think of anything more tragic than to think you've been a part of this ministry, part of this church, and you come to the place in your life where you realize you've never truly been born again. Have you? Are you indwelt by the Holy Spirit? Notice with me, please, in this first chapter of Romans, Paul gets to the point quickly. Verse 4, and declared to be the Son of God with power according to the Spirit of holiness by the resurrection from the dead. In other words, the factor of of the resurrection of Christ ought to be so big, it's basic in your life. You know that all needs that you have can be met by the power of the resurrected Christ. Wouldn't it be a tragic thing to have all the answers and still not be living in the power of his resurrection? What about it with you? Power of God. If you look again, please, at verse 16 of chapter 1, the Bible says, "For I am not ashamed of the gospel of Christ, for it is the power of God unto salvation, to everyone that believeth, to the Jew first and also the Greek." So God's word for us is that we're going to live in power, and the power is in the resurrection of Christ. Think of the power of the resurrection of Christ, and the power is in the gospel, and there's no gospel without his resurrection. So do you have that power? It's available to all God's children. Are you living in that power? I don't think this is the right word. It's a word, but it's not the right word. But those of us who have asked God to forgive our sins and by faith have come to know the Lord as our Savior are infused in the sense with God's power. That doesn't mean that we have everything we ought to have, but we have the direct relationship with God as Christians, that we have his power. And anything God wants us to do, and he asks us to do and commands us to do, we have the ability to do that because we have the power of God to do it. If someone said, are you a Christian? You answered, yes, I'm a Christian, because you've asked God to forgive your sin, and by faith you've trusted the Lord as your Savior. And you say, sometimes I've been born again. That's not something you do. It's something God does for you if you're a Christian. And the reason that is available to you is because of the accessibility you have to God. He ever liveth to make intercession for us. And we can have a personal, living relationship with Christ and the power of God. You meet somebody and you notice they have a certain personality, and you mark them by that personality. And all of us are born with a personality. Some seem to be more pleasing than others, but we have it. But that's not what I'm talking about. Do you have the Lord? Do you have the power of God? The Bible says in writing, I'm not ashamed of the gospel of Christ, for it is the power of God unto salvation. This is what it produces in my life, the power of God unto salvation. To everyone that believeth, to the Jew first and also the Greek. I want you to turn with me to the book of Acts, chapter 1 and verse 8. The Lord is teaching his disciples. And he said to them in verse 8 of chapter 1, but ye shall receive power. Have you received that power? You have God's power in your life? The decisions you make in life, the struggles you go through and I go through to do the things God wants to be done in our lives, do we have power to do them? You see, we have this idea that some people live the Christian life without God, without God's power, by the power of personality, by the power of influence. No, no. If we're born into God's family, we have God's power. But ye shall receive power after the Holy Ghost has come upon you. And you shall be witnesses unto me both in Jerusalem and all Judea and in Samaria and unto the uttermost parts of the earth. So you have God's power. Do you have it? That's the thing that troubles a pastor, troubles a Christian leader most. Am I struggling to do this? Do I have God's power to do this? The Lord's commanding me to do this. I'm following the Lord. It's not just accessible and available to pastors. It's available to all God's children. All God's children have the Holy Spirit living in them. If any man have not the Spirit of Christ, the Bible says he's none of his. So when you're born again, the Holy Spirit of God comes to abide in you. And he's yours. And you have his power by the presence of his Spirit. And so when we're challenged to speak the truth in love and preach the gospel, we're able to do that not because we have the strength of the training, or some people say the education, or the personality. It's because we have God's power in us to speak about God. I can talk about my wife, and I love her. I'm devoted to her. I hope you know that. I hope she knows that, more importantly. And she and I have been together all of our adult life. But it's personally easy for me to talk about her and her life and her love and the union we have and the communion we have with the Lord, because we know one another personally. And some people struggle talking about God and what God can do and what God is able to do in their lives, because they really don't have that relationship with the Lord. They don't have his power in their lives. Do you have his power? As a matter of fact, when Jesus commissioned his disciples, if you turn with me to the gospel according to Mark just a moment and get to the end of the chapter, and he said, this is what you're to do. This is your commission. This is what you're to do. The Bible says in the 16th chapter, in verse 15, and he said to them, go ye into all the world and preach the gospel to every creature. And you want to ask, how are we going to do that? How is the task assigned to us going to be accomplished? It can't be. It can't be just by training or personality. It can only be done by the indwelling of the Holy Spirit of God. And God gives us his power. Do you have his power? We have gotten so busy to understand trying to get God's work done without God's power. May God help us. We need the power of the Holy Spirit. In Acts chapter 1, verse 8, the Bible says, when Jesus is commissioning his disciples, this is the fifth time he's given this commission. And he says in Acts chapter 1, verse 8, but ye shall receive power. And then he explains it, after that the Holy Ghost is come upon you. And ye shall be witnesses unto me, both in Jerusalem and all Judea and Samaria, and unto the uttermost parts of the earth. In other words, this is what you're going to be able to do. But God didn't tell us this to do it on our own. That's what we think from time to time. Well, I got a big task to do. I got a big job to do. God didn't give you that to do by yourself. He said, you shall receive power after the Holy Ghost has come upon you. And I think sometimes we need to admit the fact that we're trying to do God's work without living in the power of his resurrection. We're trying to do God's work without the filling of the Holy Spirit. And here he says, you shall receive power after the Holy Ghost has come upon you, and you shall be witnesses unto me both in Jerusalem and Judea and to the uttermost part of the earth. He assigned it to us because it is his power. When we give the gospel message, the Bible explains to us it is the power of God, and we're giving in the power of the Holy Spirit. The Christian life, by all means, is a supernatural life. No doubt about that. I know that I'm not left here alone to figure out everything God wants me to do. I've already had the assignments. It's no more perhaps to understand that what a teacher assigns for a student to do, and the student wonders how in the world he or she will do it, and we can do it because God gives us the power to do it. Do we have that power? And we work all the time. Churches are dying. Churches are closing. God's work is diminishing in so many people's lives. And you can lay it at the feet of one thing: the missing power of God. The missing power of God. We must have His power. Now, all these things can be academic, can be factual. You can say, oh, I've asked God to forgive my sin. And when I asked God to forgive my sin and by faith trusted the Lord as my Savior, He came to live in me. Wonderful. He built me in such a way that I can have the Holy Spirit indwelling my life. Wonderful. You got that straight. You say, well, I understand from God's word that God said, I give the gospel, and the gospel is the power of God unto salvation. If I'll just give the gospel message, I can do it because I have His power. I remember the first time I was trying to witness to someone about the Lord, explaining that God can change your life. What a struggle I had. I thought it was all up to me, but it was not up to me. It was up to me just to do what God gave me to do. So the Lord designed us so that when we asked Him to forgive our sin and by faith trust Him as our Savior, He personally comes to live in us. And we have received Him, and we receive His power. We have the power of the Holy Spirit. But what makes the difference? I want you to take the time to turn with me to the book of 2 Corinthians. 2 Corinthians, the 10th chapter. As simple as this is, it is a secret. There's nothing special about me. And I'm sorry, there's nothing special about you. But it's all about God. All God asks us to do is obey Him and recognize His power. Allow me to read here just for a while and you follow along, please, in 2 Corinthians chapter 10, beginning with verse 1. Now I, Paul, myself beseech you by the meekness and gentleness of Christ, who in presence am base among you, but being absent and bold towards you. But I beseech you that I may not be bold when I am present with that confidence wherewith I think to be bold against some, which think of us as if we walked according to the flesh. In other words, it's not all you see is all you get. There is a secret, private life for the Christian that you can't see. For though we walk in the flesh, you see me walking, talking about, we do not war after the flesh. For the weapons of our warfare are not carnal, but mighty through God to the pulling down of strongholds. There's something different about that person. What is it? It's God in him. It's God in her. The Bible says, casting down imaginations and every high thing that exalts itself against the knowledge of God, and bringing into captivity every thought to the obedience of Christ. That's the secret. The reason you and I can do, what God commands us to do, is if we obey Him, He gives us the power to do that. Mark that in your Bible. Let's read on. So the argument is, and having in a readiness to revenge all disobedience when your obedience is fulfilled. The battle is always on. Do you look on things after the outward appearance? If any man trust to himself that he is Christ, let him of himself think this again, that as he is Christ, even so are we Christ. For though I should boast somewhat more of our authority, which the Lord hath given us for edification, and not for your destruction, I should not be ashamed. Verse 9. That I may not seem as if I would terrify you by letters. For his letters say they are weighty and powerful, but his bodily presence is weak and his speech contemptible. That gives us an insight, the Apostle Paul. You looked at him and you think, some great robust guy standing here, looks like a giant of some guy, Hercules. And then you listen to him speak and he has a roaring voice. So many people in God's work talk about their voice or lack of their voice. But here the Bible says, when you looked at Paul, he looked weak and his voice looked contemptible. And Bible students would say, here's a man who had power with God, who accomplished things with his life that no other human being accomplished. Lord, show me how. Show me how. Well, the Bible says, well, he writes strong letters, but when you hear him, his speech is contemptible. Let such an one think this, that such as we are in word by letters, when we're absent, such will we be also indeed when we're present. For we dare not make ourselves of the number or compare ourselves with some that commend themselves, but they measuring themselves by themselves and comparing themselves among themselves are not wise. And I know men and women who think more of themselves than they ought to. And sometimes they've made such a thing of it that people give regard to them because of what they've said about themselves that's deceiving. But that's not the secret to doing God's work. It's not the secret to being the right husband or the right wife. It's not the secret to being the right servant of God. If it's not, you say, I wasn't born with a mighty this or mighty that. So what is it? It is the power of God. Then how do we have the power of God? Listen, please. What you're doing comparing yourself with other people is not wise. Verse 13, but we will not boast of things without our measure. But according to the measure of the rule which God hath distributed to us, a measure to reach even unto you. For we stretch not ourselves beyond our measure, as though we reached out unto you. For we are come as far as to you also in preaching the gospel of Christ. Verse 15, not boasting of things without our measure, that is, for other men's labors, but having hope when your faith is increased, that we shall be enlarged by you according to our rule abundantly. Here's what it is, verse 16, to preach the gospel in the regions beyond you, and not to boast in another man's line of things made ready to our hand. But he that glorifieth, let him glory in the Lord. For not he that commendeth himself is approved, but unto whom the Lord commendeth. I remember meeting with people in this church when they were examining me. I could take to the room what's left of it. And questions good godly men had. And the kind of dreams they had. The things they wanted done. And I thought to myself, listening to them, I'm not capable. I'm not capable of meeting their expectations. They'd been bruised a while back by someone being untrustworthy, not Brother Clayton, but someone before that. And they were, as they might say, shocked and unable to trust. But God so worked in the life of this church, where the key people in this church who were assigned what they were assigned had to come to the place where we're trusting in the Lord and His power to accomplish things, not in the personality of a man, not in the winsomeness of a man, not in the boast of a man. And I remember those conversations. I was very, very young, nearly 40 years ago now. And here's what it says. For not he that commendeth himself is approved. I could have told him what I could do, but that's not God's way. But whom the Lord commendeth. I never dreamed that I'd spend the equivalent of months in surgery in hospitals. I wasn't even 40 years old when I had that conversation. And I was thinking I have to be equal to a task. They weren't expecting unreasonable things. They never have. But what God had to do in my life to bring me to the point where my confidence was in Him, in the power of His Holy Spirit. And you know what? It's strange. That's where we are now. That's where we are now. It's not depending on me being some robust Herculean type person leading it. And the most important any pastor does, most important thing any pastor does is make right decisions. And people believe God is leading them. By the way, the most important anything anybody does in a home is is make right decisions. You have confidence in your husband? Now, think. You have confidence in your Christian husband? That he has the power of God? You have confidence in your Christian wife? That she has the power of God? That she has more than the equipment you see with your eyes? You have confidence that she'll be obedient to the Lord, that he'll be obedient.

0: He's looking for someone who's honest with him, who he can trust to assign things to him, and he'll do it as unto the Lord. Paul was working on this Corinthian church, helping them to understand, getting them to understand and see that it wasn't because he was so robust physically that he spoke like thunder when he spoke. As a matter of fact, when they finally saw him, they said his appearance is weak and his voice is contemptible. Then what's the secret of his power? What is it? He had the hand of God on his life. He had the hand of God on his life. The power of God. And someday when this church is looking for another pastor, and they rightly should, the Lord tarries his coming, they'll have to search their own hearts, because what you're trying to find is a leader that has God's hand on his life and he can hear the voice of God. And the voice of God will not be crowded out by all the requests of strong men and strong women. Some way or another, that person has to follow the Lord, be obedient to God, no matter what other people want. That may take years of training, but it's what God's looking for. You have God's power. The power of his word, the power of the Holy Spirit, the power of the resurrection of Christ, the power of the gospel, the power of obedience. Do you have it? That's the secret.
1: I'd like you to take the word of God, if you would please, and turn with me to the gospel according to Luke. We'll begin our Bible reading in Luke chapter 2 with verse 21. Luke chapter 2 and verse 21. I want you to pray that the Lord will open our understanding, open your understanding and my understanding, and that we'll see his message in all of this. What is God's intent? Why does the Lord include this in the scripture? I appreciate your patience with me during this time, because I refuse to leave Christmas with just a message on the birth of Christ in a manger. And you were so patient on Wednesday evening to listen to 28 things about Christmas. Have you made the list? Would you raise your hand? Oh, that's nice. God bless you. Wonderful. Wonderful. The Lord gives us a glimpse. The world celebrates, they know what. They know not what they celebrate. But the Lord gives us a glimpse to look at eternity, to understand a little bit more about from everlasting to everlasting, thou art God. The Lord Jesus Christ came into the world. He was not born of men. He was born of God. And Mary brought forth what the Lord sent forth into the world. And so, as God gives us understanding, I want us to find also the application of his birth to our lives. What is the Lord's message for us? The Bible says, beginning in Luke chapter 2, with verse 21, and when 8 days were accomplished for the circumcising of the child, his name was called Jesus, which was so named of the angel Jesus.

before he was conceived in the womb. And when the days of her purification according to the law of Moses were accomplished, they brought him to Jerusalem to present him to the Lord. And as it is written in the law of the Lord, every male that openeth the womb shall be called holy to the Lord, and to offer a sacrifice according to that which is said in the law of the Lord, a pair of turtle doves or two young pigeons. And behold, there was a man in Jerusalem whose name was Simeon, and the same man was just and devout, waiting for the consolation of Israel, and the Holy Ghost was upon him. And it was revealed unto him by the Holy Ghost that he should not see death before he had seen the Lord's Christ. And he came by the Spirit into the temple, and when the parents brought in the child Jesus to do for him after the custom of the law, then took he him up in his arms and blessed God and said, Lord, now let us thy servant depart in peace according to thy word, for mine eyes have seen thy salvation, which thou hast prepared before the face of all people, a light to lighten the Gentiles and the glory of thy people Israel. And Joseph and his mother marveled at those things which were spoken of him. And Simeon blessed them and said unto Mary his mother, Behold, this child is set for the fall and rising again of many in Israel, and for a sign which shall be spoken against. Yea, a sword shall pierce through thine own soul also, that the thoughts of many hearts may be revealed. And there was one Anna, a prophetess, a daughter of Phinehas, of the tribe of Asher. She was of a great age and had lived with an husband 7 years from her virginity. And she was a widow of about 84 years, which departed not from the temple, but served God with fastings and prayers night and day. And she, coming in that instant, gave thanks likewise unto the Lord, and spake of him to all them that looked for redemption in Jerusalem. And when they had performed all these things according to the law of the Lord, they returned into Galilee to their own city, Nazareth. And the child grew and waxed strong in spirit, filled with wisdom, and the grace of God was upon him. If you're in the habit of marking things in your Bible, I want you to mark part of what Simeon said to Mary, of course, heard by Joseph. It's found in the 35th verse. A sword shall pierce through thine own soul. A sword shall pierce through thine own soul. A sword through thine own soul. We know this is a message to Mary. If you look back, please, at what the Bible says of Mary in verse 19 of chapter 2. But Mary kept all these things and pondered them in her heart. Mary was a woman chosen for this task. Of all women on earth, she was chosen to bring forth God's Son into the world. She was already espoused to Joseph, as you well know from Scripture. They were promised to one another, matched, to be married. They'd never had any type of physical relationship. So when the angel announced to her that she was going to have a baby, she said, How can this thing be? I know not a man. She knew that she had never engaged in such an evil act. She had done nothing to violate her virginity. And so she says, How can this be? If you don't mind to put it bluntly, how can a virgin woman
have a baby. And the angel of God said, the Holy Spirit shall overshadow thee, and this that is born of thee shall be of God. The Holy Spirit will bring this about. And of course, Joseph was to be dealt with also, and the angel had been to Joseph and said to Joseph, I don't want you to be frightened. I don't want you to take any action against Mary. I don't want you to put her away privately, because that's typically what would be done. But I want you to know, you're going to find out she's expecting a baby. And when you do, the only thing naturally you could imagine is that she's been with another man. You know, you haven't been with her. And God explained the same thing to Joseph. He was going to explain and did explain to Mary that this was an act of God, that one human being in all of human history would bring forth a child into the world as a virgin. Adam and Eve had been created by the direct hand of God. They were created with the capacity and the ability to bring forth children. And all of us have come forth that way as a result of a union between a man and a woman, and the way God has built in us the reproductive abilities. But only one came of a virgin, the Lord Jesus. Now, because of that, Joseph would always be looked upon as a man who violated the moral conduct of a believer and the law of God. Because of that, many would look upon Mary all of her life as a woman who violated moral conduct and broke the law of God. As a matter of fact, even to the adult life of the Lord Jesus, some people who whispered this type of thing said to Jesus, at least we were not born of that immorality that you were born of. So it was something to have to bear that. But God gave them grace. They knew this was of the Lord. They believed God. And 9 months later, she gave birth to the baby Jesus. After 8 days from birth, Joseph brought baby Jesus to be circumcised. This is the covenant God made with his people. The covenant God, their covenant with God. He was the first of their children, and so God had instructed them that the firstborn male would be the servant of God, entering into the Lord's work. They were still following the law. It had not been followed by Israel. And so one entire tribe was designated, the tribe of Levi, to be the servants of God. 40 days after his birth, she was able to go into a holy place and to be touched of others, and by the law, she could touch other things that had been set aside for God's work. I don't know all of the meaning of this. I know some of it, the circumcision and also the purification of her by the law had something to do, as we know, as little as we know about purification and medical procedures, about keeping that race of people alive. It's a fact that Jewish men and Jewish women have less cervical cancer than any other group of people in the world. That's about all I know. But I understand that God put certain things in the law for his people, because this race of people, this people who were to bear his name and to make him known to the whole world, he not only protected by his own hand, but built things into the lifestyle that they were to live according to the law that protected them also. And so now, after 40 days from the birth of Jesus Christ, they bring him to Jerusalem, to the temple. And they offer an offering, a sacrifice. They're poor people, and so they don't have a lamb to give, and they give these turtle doves, the poorest of offerings.
And it just so happened that this elderly man, Simeon, whom God had spoken to and said, you're not going to die until you see the consolation of Israel. And he looked every time a baby was brought into the temple for this type of meeting to listen from God to see if this was the Savior. And so when Mary and Joseph brought baby Jesus in, now add this to all the other things that Mary and Joseph had heard and Mary had witnessed with the shepherds and the wise men and all the things that went on in her life. She was adding all this together, pondering in her heart, connecting all the dots. This elderly man with reverence held up this child, he said. This child. And the very words, let me read them again. When he said concerning this child is set for the fall and rising again of many in Israel, for a sign which shall be spoken against. He was told he wouldn't die till his eyes had seen the salvation of the Lord. And he says, now I've seen the salvation of the Lord. I want you to think about the impact this was on Mary's heart as she's pondering all these things. And then there is a parenthesis here. And the translators have included it in this 35th verse. Yea, a sword shall pierce through thine own soul also. In other words, this was given by the word of God and given this way for her to understand something. We don't just read from verse 34 to the last part of verse 35, and Simeon blessed them and said unto Mary his mother, behold, this child is set for the fall and rising again of many in Israel, and for a sign which shall be spoken against, that the thoughts of many hearts may be revealed. But before he said, before the thoughts of many hearts may be revealed, he gives this for our understanding. God includes this for us to get something people would not normally get. A sword shall pierce through thine own soul also. Now we know when we read the gospel records, for example, when we read John chapter 19 concerning the crucifixion of Christ, in verse 25 the Bible says, now there stood by the cross of Jesus his mother. She was a young woman. When God announced to her and the angel Gabriel came to her and said, you're going to have a baby. And now after 33 years of Christ's life, she's an older woman. She has seen and heard the miracles. She's had occasions where people thought her son was a lunatic. She even sent for him, come back home before you hurt someone or hurt yourself. She had been through so many things. And like no other person, she was standing at the foot of the cross. Others were there, but they didn't know what she knew. If she had not known that this man came into the world without an earthly father, to have watched what she watched and the suffering he was going through, no mother could have stood there without saying, I've lied to you all your life. I know who your father is. Let him take you down. Stop fooling yourself. But she couldn't. I wrote the Bible lesson you studied in the Bible teaching Sunday school about this very thing this day. And so I wanted to get a double barrel on this. She stood there with calm and peace in her heart, knowing this was of God.
No one in the human race suffered, no doubt, like she suffered watching that. But what I want to try to say, and may God help you understand and me to say it, is this was not just about the cross. You see, it's all right with us to say we're Christians if we can keep a happy Jesus, if we can wear a smiley face, if we can say that everything about the Christian life is coming up roses. I've reminded you from time to time that there is no painless way to follow Jesus Christ. And the God-hating world in which we live, you say, I don't know God-haters. The God-hating world in which we live is not a friend to the Lord Jesus Christ. Before you can come to salvation, you have to see your helplessness. There's no doubt about that. If you don't need the Savior, you don't want the Savior. If we run off to people with the good news, Christ died for your sin, and they haven't heard the bad news of why he died, because we're sinners condemned to hell and the payment of our sin is death and hell and separation from God forever, there's not going to be any salvation. The good news without the bad news is no news at all. You witness to an unbelieving world, and when you witness to them, sometimes today, because there's so little knowledge of God and his son, they want to, well, why are you talking to me? I'm as good as the next guy. There's lots of people worse than I am. Why do I need this message? Because the whole world was lost in the darkness of sin. And the only light of the world is Jesus. It's Jesus. So I don't want to talk about the sword through Mary's soul. I want to talk about a sword through your soul. Sure, Mary suffered like no other, but what about the sword through your soul? And the proposition I'm giving to you is the closer we get to the sting and the hurt, the more we flinch from it and don't want to be identified with him. So let's begin with our identity with Christ and this sword. Our identity with Christ. Are you identified as a Christian? Is the first and foremost thing about your life is that you're a child of God? Do you and I truly know that we've been born again, that we have a spiritual life, and that the only real life we have is eternal life in Christ? Have you settled this in your heart? Are you unashamedly, am I unashamedly a Christian? I thought about bringing some of the exact statements that some of these kids stated when they were seeing a gun, a loaded gun pointing in their face, and they were asked, are you a Christian, in that Colorado school massacre? And the young lady who boldly identified with Christ, knowing if she said no, she could live. If she said yes, her head would be blown off. And she said yes. And there are people all over our world who faced death because they were Christians. There's been a lot of talk about ISIS recently and the destruction of ISIS, but I heard the King of Jordan say before he died, once individual terrorism starts in your land, it'll never stop. Once you find people so radicalized that they're willing to give their life for this and to blow themselves up for this, and I was on a plane in 1982 that had a bomb on it where two men were going to blow themselves up, and miraculously it was discovered. We thank God for that. We all lived, nearly 400 of us on a plane. But anytime people are willing to do that, the King of Jordan said, you're never going to get rid of it. You're never going to get rid of it. The ISIS terrorists marched through certain parts of the Middle East that they had rule over, and when they found anybody professing to be a Christian, they put N's, the letter N, painted on their house, and they had their killers come through. And every person identified with that family in that house was put to death
because the N stood for followers of the Nazarene, of the Lord Jesus. Now, why don't we just stop and admit something? It hasn't cost us much of anything to be Christians. Why don't we just admit it? It hasn't cost us much of anything. Oh, some social standing sometimes. Maybe not being invited to a certain party or not having certain things told around us that are told to other people. What about our identity with Christ? It can be stinging. I want you to hold your place here and turn with me to the book of Isaiah just for a moment, to the 53rd chapter. This is a chapter about Christ and his death for us. The Bible says in verse 3 of Isaiah 53, "He is despised and rejected of men, a man of sorrows and acquainted with grief. And we hid, as it were, our faces from him. He was despised and we esteemed him not. Surely he hath borne our griefs and carried our sorrows. Yet we did esteem him stricken, smitten of God and afflicted." In other words, Christ was someone to run from, to get away from, not to be identified with. And there's a sword. There's a sword. A hurting sword. There are times we flinch. We stand in a line in a fast food and know, because God has given us some circumstance to give out a gospel tract and identify with the Lord Jesus, but we cower from it. I'm with you on cowering from it. You think I have the boldness in a public place that I have from the pulpit, but I'm telling you, it's much easier, as difficult as it is to use the pulpit and preach, it's much harder in a public place with just one or two people who already you conceive in your mind will think the worst of you, little-minded, uneducated, identified with Christ, and say, "You need Jesus because you're lost and going to hell." Our identity with Christ. Let me show you another passage, if you'll turn with me to the New Testament, if you would, please. Paul was writing to the church in Corinth and to these Christians, and in 1 Corinthians chapter 1, begin with verse 18, he says, "For the preaching of the cross is to them that perish foolishness." May I add this to that? And I don't think I'm adding anything but just an explanation, not adding to Scripture. "For the preaching of the cross to them that perish is always foolishness." It's foolishness. Foolishness. "But unto us which are saved is the power of God. For it is written, I will destroy the wisdom of the wise and will bring to nothing the understanding of the prudent. Where is the wise? Where is the scribe? Where is the disputer of this world? Hath not God made foolish the wisdom of this world? For after that, in the wisdom of God, the world by wisdom knew not God. It pleased God by the foolishness of preaching." Not foolish preaching, but the foolishness of preaching. Somebody foolish enough to get up and tell people they're lost and dying and going to hell. By the way, you don't hear much of that anymore. We cower from preaching about hell because we understand what people will think about that. I have a book I'm writing on whatever happened to God. But because something tragic happened to God, people cast the Lord out and created a God of their own image. Whatever happened to sin? No God, no sin. Well, who's committed sin? I may have a bad habit. I may have something I need to turn over a new leaf with. No, the Bible says, "For all have sinned and come short of the glory of God." All have sinned, and our sins have separated us from God. And the payment of our sin is death and hell. You say, "That's not the pleasant message I want to hear with Christmas." Well, I'm still in the temple with Mary and Joseph. And baby Jesus. And Simeon said, in the temple with Mary and Joseph and baby Jesus, "A sword shall pierce through thine own soul." And a sword identifying with him will pierce through our soul.
It pleased God by the foolishness of preaching to save them that believe. There's an identity with Christ. I want you to write a second thing down, and that is our crucifixion with Christ. We're not just identifying with him in some small way. The Bible says we're crucified with him, or to be. Turn to the book of Galatians chapter 2 and verse 20, would you please? The Bible says in Galatians chapter 2 and verse 20, I am crucified with Christ. Nevertheless, I live. Yet not I, but Christ liveth in me. And the life which I now live in the flesh, I live by the faith of the Son of God, who loved me and gave himself for me. In other words, when he was crucified, I was crucified with him. The Bible teaches us in the 53rd chapter of Isaiah that he was slaughtered. This bloody mess, you could not recognize him. The Word of God says, as a man looking at his face, bruised, swollen, beaten, crowned with thorns, covered in blood, you couldn't even recognize him as a human being. And Paul writes, I am crucified with him. He died. He tasted death for every man. That means when he died for you and he died for me. That's what I believe the Bible teaches. I believe that whosoever shall call upon the name of the Lord shall be saved. I believe for God so loved the world that he gave his only begotten Son, that whosoever believes in him should not perish. And so not only do we have an identity with Christ, the Bible says we have crucifixion with Christ. As a matter of fact, it goes beyond that. I am crucified with Christ. Nevertheless, I live. He said, I'm still alive, yet not I, but Christ liveth in me. What about your life? And the life which I now live in the flesh, I live by the faith of the Son of God, who loved me and gave himself for me. Verse 21 says, I do not frustrate the grace of God. For if righteousness come by the law, then Christ is dead in vain. Why did he die if we could get to heaven and obtain God's righteousness without his death? There's no other way to be right with God apart from the death of Christ. In the closing chapter of Galatians, in chapter 6, let's begin with verse 14. But God forbid that I should glory save in the cross of our Lord Jesus Christ. No one ever tried harder than Paul to make the law work. No one. He tried as hard as he could to make it work. But he says all power and all wisdom is in the cross. So God forbid that I should glory save in the cross of our Lord Jesus Christ, by whom the world is crucified unto me and I unto the world. There are actually three crucifixions. You want to write them down. There's, of course, the crucifixion of Christ. This is the basis on which all else rests. And then there's the crucifixion of the world. The world has an appeal to us. The Word of God defines the world as the lust of the flesh, the lust of the eyes, and the pride of life. The things we want that are not in God's plan for us. There are things we want to be that are not in God's plan for us. There are things we want to do that are not in God's plan for us. And it's not that God hates us or doesn't love us because he prohibits certain things. It's for our good and his glory. Just like you're raising a child and you say to your child, don't play in the street, stay on the sidewalk. Or you say, don't touch the stove that when the eye is on. It's not because you're trying to punish them. And God loves us. God is for me. When you get to thinking about what in the world has God done, remember God is for us, not against us. But what appeal does the world have? Listen to what Paul says here about the world. In this same chapter, by whom the world is crucified unto me. In other words, Christ is so large in my life that the world doesn't take hold of me. Doesn't take hold of me.
I find occasionally people who are so satisfied with Jesus, you can hardly do anything for them because they found all they need in Him. We sing a little chorus, Christ is all I need, Christ is all I need, all I need. Wouldn't it be wonderful if we were singing the truth? But when we understand the world is pulling and we know that God is pulling and we separate ourselves to the Lord and we're Christian people, there's the sting of that blade of that sword. A sword to our souls. Then he says, there's a crucifixion of self. And I unto the world. The world crucified unto me. Christ crucified, the world crucified, and I'm crucified. I unto the world. What appeal does it have to a dead man? Dead to that. You see, we change everything to accommodate. We change everything. I remember the big scare with AIDS. You remember the big scare with AIDS? And people say, have safe sex or you're going to get AIDS. Well, why not abstain from that before marriage? Because it's God's word. What is our motive? Why do I do what I do? Why do I live the way I live? What reign does Christ have in my life? What rule does Christ have in my life? And when I'm identifying with a crucified Savior, when I'm identifying with the death of a Savior, when I'm identifying with the fact that the whole world is lost in darkness and sin, when I'm identifying that way, that's not a message the world wants to hear. And the conflict between what I know to be true as a Christian and the message the world is trying to give to me brings that conflict to your soul. I am crucified with Christ. Nevertheless, I live. I'm still alive, yet Christ liveth in me. My life now is in Him. You know, it takes spiritual understanding to understand that. It takes prayer to understand that. Meditation on God's Word to understand that. And looking to Christ. The victory is just keep looking to Christ, keep looking to Christ, keep looking to Christ, keep looking to Christ. You take your eyes off Christ, you're apt to do anything. Even as a professing Christian. And then, I must say, our future with Christ. Our identity with Christ, our crucifixion with Christ, our future with Christ. Let me show you something. If you turn with me to what Paul wrote to Timothy in 2 Timothy, in chapter 2 and verse 12. If we suffer, you see, we get the idea sometimes becoming a Christian is just now a road paved with gold the rest of the way to heaven. But in 2 Timothy chapter 2 and verse 12, if we suffer, if it cost us something to be a Christian, we shall also reign with Him. My future is reigning with Christ. If we deny Him, He also will deny us. You know, Peter denied the Lord. We all know that, don't we? Peter denied the Lord, and the Lord said to him, you're going to be tempted, Peter, and before the cock crows, you're going to deny me three times. But when you're converted, when your life is changed, then strengthen the brethren. So he wrote in 1 Peter chapter 2 and verse 7, unto you therefore which believe, that's me, he is precious. But unto them which be disobedient, the stone which the builders disallowed, the same is made the head of the corner. In other words, that's the last thing the world thinks they need. And you and I know it's the first and only thing we need. He's precious to us. He's despised of the world. I'm talking about the conflict that brings that sword in our soul. May the Lord help us. In 1 Peter chapter 4, the Bible says, beloved, verse 12, beloved, think it not strange concerning the fiery trial which is to try you. See, we typically align scripture and truth from the Bible with what we're going through. But there are people in the nearly 200 countries of the world, in many of those countries,
who are suffering greatly just for being Christians. Beloved, think it not strange concerning the fiery trial which is to try you, as though some strange thing happened unto you. But rejoice insomuch as ye are partakers of Christ's suffering, that when his glory shall be revealed, ye may be glad also with exceeding joy. If ye be reproached for the name of Christ, in other words, if people think the same thing about you that they think about Jesus Christ, and they hate Christ, and if they hate you like they hate Christ, if ye be reproached for the name of Christ, happy are ye, for the Spirit of glory and of God resteth upon you. On their part he is evil spoken of, but on your part he is glorified. But be cautioned, but let none of you suffer as a murderer or as a thief or as an evildoer or as a busybody in other people's men's matters. In other words, if you bring it on yourself, you're the worst person to work with. You're the most undependable, independable person on the job. You're the fellow who gets everything else messed up. If you're the fellow who always wants to loaf and not work, if you've got the poorest testimony as a Christian and you try to blame the Lord for that, don't blame the Lord for your laziness. You ought to be the best worker and the best man and the best woman on the job and the best family to be a neighbor to. Amen. So, Mary, it's not all going to be hallelujahs. It's not all going to be visits of wise men with gifts of gold, frankincense, and myrrh. By the way, one of those gifts was for his death. Imagine that. It's not all going to be adoration of the shepherds. They're trying to stone him to death someday. They'll try to push him off a cliff in Nazareth. And finally, they'll hate him so badly, they'll arrest him and crucify him. They tell me that 30,000 people were crucified from Pilate to Titus in that period of time. But one was not like any of the rest. One man did not die for his own crime or for some mistake. And he appeared to be guilty and somebody had committed a crime. One innocent, pure person, the only one who ever walked this earth, went through the horrors of crucifixion. And his mother stood there and watched it because she knew he was the Son of God. Jesus himself said, let me leave this with you. In Matthew chapter 10, verse 34, think not that I am come to send peace on earth. I came not to send peace, but a sword. Matthew chapter 10, verse 34, a sword. Now let's be honest. How many of you are ready to be honest? I'm trying to get ready to be honest. We know very little of the sword of Jesus Christ, because we've cushioned ourselves. We know just how far to go, so we're not a nuisance to somebody. And so you've developed a type of Christianity. It's noncommittal. It identifies just enough to be identified, just to be sociable. It identifies just enough to be respectable. But there is a certain measure to which we go with him that causes the world and the mind that's possessed by an unbeliever to think, what are you, some religious nut? And churches get this. The church is the body of Christ on earth. Churches get this. They know what to say so they don't offend anybody. They know what to sing so they don't offend anybody. They know what to cave into to keep people from being mad. And you know what I'm talking about. But
there is a sword. And you can be close to him, identified with him, crucified with him. Don't forget you have a future with him, to reign with him. And praise him for it. May the Lord teach us his word. Let's bow in prayer, may we? I would like for you to take the word of God, please, and turn with me to the New Testament book of the Gospel according to Luke. And we'll begin in Luke chapter 16 with verse 19. I think the subjects God has led me to are the most profound subjects in all the Bible. Telling the truth about life and death. And the Bible says, as is appointed to men once to die, but after this the judgment. Then in life we must embrace the reality of our mortality. I don't know where that has touched your life or how far along you are in your thinking that way. It is not a depressing thing for the Christian to think we're going to see Jesus face to face. But it gives perspective on life and living life with the properly placed priorities like nothing else will, to embrace the reality of our mortality. And then we deal with the subject of heaven, telling us the truth about heaven. And the Lord Jesus Christ tells us what he wants us to know about our eternal home. And the greatest thing of all is that we'll be with him. And we will serve him. We will see him. He goes so far as to say we won't need any other light there because he'll be the light, the only light we need, the light of the Lamb of God. But we come in this hour to the subject of hell. Never something pleasant to preach about, but it needs to be done. And so I want to speak the truth in love concerning the subject of hell. And we'll take this account in Luke chapter 16, beginning with verse 19, as the Lord Jesus gave us this. And this is one of those occasions where he pulled back the curtain and allows us to see beyond time. And look into another world. There is a world beyond the world we see. There's no doubt about that. There's a real heaven and there's a real hell. And on this occasion, the Lord Jesus removes part of that veil for us and allows us to take a glimpse into the place called hell. General Booth, the renowned man who worked with the Salvation Army in London, said if he could take his troops, his soldiers, to hell, that's all the training they'd ever need to come back to earth and be the evangelists and soul winners that they should be in the Lord's army. And I'm praying that God will deal with my heart as I'm dealing with a subject. I don't think it's my responsibility to try to convince you of anything. I leave that up to the Holy Spirit. But I do want to speak the truth to you in love. And I sincerely believe exactly what I'm saying. I remember preaching one morning in our church years ago, and a well-dressed, well-groomed man came. I could tell when he started speaking, he was speaking English as a second language, at least a second language. I gave him permission to talk, and he said when he raised his voice, "I don't believe what you said today." And that was rather shocking to finish preaching and have someone come and be as articulate as he was, as well-groomed, businesslike as he was, and declare he did not believe what I had just said about the way of salvation and heaven and hell. But then he said, "But if I did believe it, if I truly did believe it," these are his words, "I would spend the rest of my life telling people about it." It was shocking to hear that.
It was as though the Lord bottled up the whole congregation and brought in a different preacher. And he let us hear, pastor and people all included, of the effect it should have on our lives to say we really believe such a thing is true. The Bible says in Luke chapter 16, beginning verse 19, "There was a certain rich man which was clothed in purple and fine linen and fared sumptuously every day. And there was a certain beggar named Lazarus which was laid at his gate full of sores, and desiring to be fed with the crumbs which fell from the rich man's table. Moreover, the dogs came and licked his sores. And it came to pass that the beggar died and was carried by the angels into Abraham's bosom. The rich man also died and was buried. And in hell he lift up his eyes, being in torments, and seeth Abraham afar off, and Lazarus in his bosom. And he cried and said, Father Abraham, have mercy on me, and send Lazarus, that he may dip the tip of his finger in water, and cool my tongue, for I am tormented in this flame. But Abraham said, Son, remember that thou in thy lifetime receivest thy good things, and likewise Lazarus evil things. But now he is comforted, and thou art tormented. And beside all this, between us and you there's a great gulf fixed, so that they which would pass from hence to you cannot, neither can they pass to us that would come from thence. Then he said, I pray thee therefore, Father, that thou would send into my father's house, for I have five brethren, that he may testify unto them, lest they also come into this place of torment. And Abraham said unto him, they have Moses and the prophets, let them hear them. And he said, nay, Father Abraham, but if one went unto them from the dead, they will repent. And he said unto him, if they hear not Moses and the prophets, neither will they be persuaded, though one rose from the dead. I want you to know, if you're in the habit of marking things in your Bible, I want you to mark this expression given to us in the 23rd verse. The Bible says, and in hell, he lift up his eyes, being in torments. This is from the lips of Jesus. It's what our Savior stated, and stated truthfully. Those who believe what I believe don't look at this as a parable. There are proper names given here, and no other place in parables are proper names given. It's believed, like I believe, by people like me, that this is a story of a real person who died and went to hell. And the Lord is given this story. Notice again, he mentions this place of torment in the closing part of the 28th verse. He says in the closing part of verse 24, I am tormented in this flame. May I just be very blunt with you? Do you believe this story? Do you believe there's a place called hell? I remember as a very young preacher starting out, my pastor, Dillard Hagin, got a phone call from another pastor in a certain church not too far from us. And he said, Pastor Hagin, Brother Dillard, I want to get rid of some books in my church library. And the pastor who called began to tell his story. He said, I don't believe in hell. And I want every book removed from our church library that has the word hell in it. And I've taken the time to go through every book in our church library that has the word hell in it. And I want them gone. Now, I'm going to throw them away, but then I thought, you believe in hell. And your young preacher that's just answered the call to preach, I think, probably believes in hell. So do you want the books? And Brother Hagin and I decided right then and there we were going to go. And I remember going to the church, getting in the library of the church, and finding the boxes, several of them, loaded with books. Any mention of hell was in
If it was in the book, they were to be gone. And not only do we take the boxes of books and carry them back, I still have some of them after all these years. We had a rather serious discussion in the car about what a liberal was when it comes to things of the Bible and what a modernist was. I still remember that conversation because my pastor believed every word of the Word of God is true. And he took a strong stand about the Bible and everything the Bible said. And he gave me a lecture. I remember one day as a student in college, I went to University of Tennessee and finally finished there and went on to seminary. But I started out at a little Methodist junior college and I had to take a Bible class as a requirement. And one day the Bible teacher in that little Methodist school that no longer exists said, "We want to try to explain to you the miracles of the Bible. That they really didn't happen like the Bible says. We've had more scientific research as the days have passed, and the traveling from Egypt through the Red Sea wasn't really the Red Sea. It was a sea of reeds, and it was about ankle deep or knee deep, and they could walk through it all. And this is proven now. That's what the teacher said. So I was young and gullible, and I went back to my pastor, and I said, "Brother Hagin," same Brother Hagin who took me in his car to get the books that had the word hell somewhere in them. I said, "Brother Hagin, I probably need to tell you this because since you were in seminary, they found out a whole lot of things you didn't have knowledge of, and they didn't have knowledge to tell you of when you were there." And I began to tell him this big yarn that I had heard in the Bible class. And without any patience, with the loudest voice I'd ever heard from him, he said, "Sit down in that chair." He had lost all patience with me. He said, "I didn't send you to school to become a liberal or a modernist. You either believe the Bible or you don't believe the Bible." And I took it and I received it and I believed it. And I never came up with any such cock and bull story again because I knew it wasn't true. And I think we just need to face facts. Do you believe the Bible? Do you believe the Lord Jesus? Do you believe what he said? He told us this story about a man who died because it was appointed a man wants to die. And this man not only died, that was not the end of it. The very next thing is in hell, he lift up his eyes, being in torments, and seeth Abraham afar off and Lazarus in his bosom. And the man could remember. And we have this conversation carried forth by this man in hell. And I want us to nail some things down in our thinking, not just to say factually, academically, we believe it, but praying that by the grace of God, our hearts are moved. It changes our lives. It helps us to be the witnesses we ought to be. Did you ever love someone deeply and thought, "This person is going to go to hell"? When I came to Christ, I was a teenager. The first thing I wanted is my brother to be saved. Now, if you'd lived with him, you'd have known he really needed to be saved, like most siblings. But I knew he was lost. I wanted him to be saved. I wanted my mother to be saved. My father was gone. But I wanted my mother saved. I wanted my two sisters saved. I wanted them saved because I believed what I just read to you is true. I believe that. So let's start here. Hell is a real place. It is a real place. And the Lord references it again and again. I want you to turn with me, if you would please, to the Psalms. This verse is quoted often about nations in Psalm 9, but I want you to mark the verse in your Bible, Psalm 9, verse 17. And the Lord places this finality, this seriousness on this verse. The Bible says in Psalm 9 and verse 17, "The wicked shall be turned into hell,
and all the nations that forget God. Hell is a real place. It is a real place. And when the Lord begins to teach on this subject of hell, in the gospel according to Matthew, in the 13th chapter, the Bible says in verses 49 and 50, in Matthew chapter 13, "So shall it be at the end of the world. The angels shall come forth and sever the wicked from among the just, and shall cast them into the furnace of fire, and there shall be wailing and weeping."

in the 23rd chapter, when our Lord is preaching here, and the most serious and sobering message ever preached, I invite you at some time in your leisure to be stirred up by reading through it yourself. But he says in verse 33 of Matthew chapter 23, "Ye serpents, ye generation of vipers, how can ye escape the damnation of hell?" Think of that. Come with me to the 25th chapter of the gospel according to Matthew. And our Lord Jesus continues what he says here in the 41st verse of Matthew chapter 25. "Then he shall say also unto them on the left hand, Depart from me, ye cursed, into everlasting fire, prepared for the devil and his angels." This is what Jesus said about hell being a real place. If you want to believe what Jesus said about heaven, then you certainly ought to believe what Jesus said about hell. It is a real place. Well, the passage I read as we began in Luke chapter 16, there are many things that speak to us. This man died. He went to this real place. He could remember. He wanted mercy, but there was no mercy. He begins to describe certain things to us about hell. It's a place of torment, conscious, unending torment. Hell is a real place. I remember reading about a preacher who was from Tennessee, especially in this Knoxville area. His name was Elbert Muncy. In 1877, he died in Jonesboro, Tennessee. The Knoxville papers said concerning Elbert Muncy that he was the most eloquent man of all men in the South. His sermons were almost all about hell. Think of that. God used him mightily. He didn't live a long time. He didn't preach on many subjects. He lived a short time and he preached almost entirely on hell. And God used him in a mighty way. I have an excerpt from one of his sermons. I'd like to read it to you. It's from a message entitled Eternal Retribution. Mr. Muncy said as he was sitting in his study, musing over the Word of God, praying and asking God to help him prepare a message, he was thinking about hell and began to pen some thoughts that he believed the Lord gave him. And these thoughts are, "Hell may be a gloomy, desolate, and barren world whose rocks and mountains are tumbled into anarchy. But there are no blessed flowers, nodding trees, dewy vales, grassy slopes, and running streams. There are no homes, no churches, no preaching, no morality, no religion, no friendships, and no God. Then the best hell we can promise is a world of ugly ruins shrouded in night's blackest darkness, where no one of the damned has a friend. It's a place filled with cursings and strifes, where our ranks and sexes herded into one promiscuous mob, with the foulest demons, and where every stinking cave is inhabited with a fiend, gnashing ghost, and on whose black crags ravens of despair set and croak, and where God's eternal justice plies his burning whip and remorse lays on with fiery thongs." He continues talking about hell and writing, "The flames of whips and thongs are there only light, wild without end, darkness forever. It may be some huge cavern howling out the center of some blasted, shattered, and God-cursed planet in which the poison and the stench of ages have gathered and condensing is still on the walls. Dimly lit by sulfuric torches, held by grimacing and howling fiends whose sticky flickerings render the darkness

0: in all the winding pits, chasms, and corridors, but blacker. Occasionally, blue flames break through the fissures overhead. They lick along the arches, and bolts of thunder crash through the grottos in which lost men and fallen angels may be driven from the judgment seat. The ponderous gates close and lock behind them. The key fastened to the girdle of God and the divine omnipotent installed as perpetual signal to guard the way in this dark forever. It may be an unquenchable lake of and burning flames and smoke threaded with serpent flames in whose ascending volumes everlasting lightning flashes and crosses the darkness forever. That's Albert Muncie on the place of hell. Think about it. It is a real place. We learn from the Bible is forever falling and never reaching bottom because there is no foundation, because Christ is not there and he's the only foundation in life. It's a place of darkness and railing and weeping and gnashing of teeth. It's a place like no other place in all of God's universe. No friendships, no flowers, no smiles, no laughter. Only wailing and weeping. But it is a real place. A real place. Oh yes, it exists. And God does not intend for anyone he created to go there. But by the thousands, many will go. Where does it exist? It lies at the very end of a Christless life. When that life is over and breath stops, if that person leaves this world without Christ, they go into hell. I'm going to give you a verse, strange verse, from the book of Ecclesiastes, the 9th chapter. And this is one way God places emphasis on life and hope in life. He says in Ecclesiastes, this sermon preached by Solomon, the son of David, it's about emptiness without God. Everything under the sun is vanity. And he states this in Ecclesiastes chapter 9 and verse 4. For to him that is joined to all the living, there is hope. There's not any hope in hell. No way to find hope, to find release, to have the thirst quenched, the evil, sinful character crystallized, and more, intently, more and more, the same filthy lust growing and growing and never quenched. But to him that's joined to all the living, there's hope. And then to seal this statement, he says, for a living dog, the lowest of creatures, is better than a dead lion. Think of that. As long as there's life, there's hope. Hope for what? Hope for salvation. I want to show you something. This is for all preachers. My acquaintance, I would say my friend, he was not a friend, who wanted to get rid of all of his books and did, that covered the subject of hell, should have listened to this. In the book of Colossians chapter 1, you'll find this verse in Colossians chapter 1. It is really for the preacher and pastor. In verse 28 of Colossians chapter 1, whom we preach, warning every man and teaching every man in all wisdom, that we may present every man perfect in Christ Jesus. This is our job description. Notice the first thing God says to us, that we're to be warning every man. Warning about what? warning at the end of life without Christ, there's a real place called hell where every person's going who doesn't know the Lord Jesus as his or her Savior. That's where hell exists. And this warning is urgent because life is passing. The days are fleeting by. God even says our lives are a vapor, just a vapor, and we appear for just a little while and then vanish away. Think of that. And doing our vapor that appeareth for a little while, one flash in eternity, we're here. And while we're here, we need to be warned that hell awaits us at the end if we don't know that our sins are forgiven, that Christ is our Savior. It's an urgent warning. It's a clear warning. It's clear. You can receive it or reject it, but it's clear. It's alarming. People say, I don't want to hear about it. I don't want people to preach about it. I don't want anybody teaching about it. Because it's alarming that there could be such a place. The Word of God says in the Gospel according to Matthew that it was created for the devil and his angels. In other words, the Lord said it's a fit place for Satan after all his evil activity and the ruin and wreckage he's brought to the human race. It was made for Satan. But you shouldn't go there. God never intended for any human being to go there. Oh, may God help us. Hell exists. It exists at the end of a Christless life. Dr. Roberts used to tell the story about driving in the ruts along rugged roads in Kentucky in his early ministry. And you couldn't get out of them. You just had to keep following them. And he said one dark night in a horrible storm, just in front of him, a man jumped out. He said, he scared the life out of me with a torch lantern, shaking it, and got in my path so I'd had to hit him if I'd gone any further. And he said, I was so frightened in the middle of the night and the storm coming, and I looked at him and said, what in the world? And the man said, the White River has overflowed its banks. It's carried away the bridge. If you go just a few more feet, you're going to go into that river and be killed. He said, my life was saved that night because someone frightened me. My life was saved that night because someone alarmed me. My life was saved that night because someone was urgent. There wasn't much time. And the Word of God says that we're to warn people. We're to warn people. That's our assignment. Look at it again. Colossians chapter 1, verse 28. Whom we preach, warning every man. How long has it been since we gave this warning about hell? You say, well, I think it may alarm someone. It may upset them. What is worse? If they die and go there? Or you speak the truth in love now to tell them about it? My father was a great baseball fan. Great baseball fan. He loved the Chicago Cubs, but he knew lots of great baseball players. They say the greatest hitter in Major League Baseball was Ted Williams. Anybody ever heard that? Ted Williams found out he was dying and got so frightened about it, he concocted a plan to live. I want to read you his story. The story goes, when Ted Williams, one of baseball's great legends, died, his family did something unusual with his body. They contacted Dr. Stephen Morris, an advisor at the Alcor, A-L-C-O-R, Alcor Life Extension Foundation in Arizona. And they reported that Ted Williams' body was taken there and injected with a substance that keeps the blood from clotting. Chemical ice crystals form so that as not to damage the cells. They say that people are frozen, but technically that's not correct. They're put into a container that looks like a giant thermos bottle. The temperature slowly cools down with liquid nitrogen, and the body is saved, all because someone thinks through these efforts and the efforts later of modern science, they might bring a person back to life. It cost the family of Ted Williams $120,000 to do this. I just have one question for you. They supposedly did the same thing to Michael Jackson's body. Is Ted Williams in a thermos bottle somewhere in Arizona? Now, I hope he was a Christian, but behavior like that doesn't give much indication that he truly knew the Lord Jesus and was grateful that heaven was his home. That's not for me to decide, but I'm just saying to you, he's not in a thermos bottle. If he knew the Lord, he's in heaven. If he did not, he's in hell. That's according to the Word of God. But you see, you and I are so far removed from Ted Williams and that story, really so far removed. But the people we pass and work with, the people we know, the neighbors we have, people we really are acquainted with are going somewhere. They're either going to heaven or they're going to hell. Now, I want to give you not only the fact that the place exists and people are there, but the proof beyond all other proof that hell exists. I want to show you. If you turn with me in your Bibles to what the Word of God says, in the Gospel according to John, chapter 3, and verse 16. The Bible says, "For God so loved the world that he gave his only begotten Son, that whosoever believeth in him should not perish, but have everlasting life." That's what God's word says. Something was so horrible. Something was beyond any description a human could describe. So bad that it cost God's Son to save us from it. And when you and I began to ponder and consider the Lord Jesus Christ and what he came to do, he came to die. And when you stand beneath the cross and look at him, remember he was betrayed in the garden with a kiss and carried to Caiaphas' house, and from Caiaphas' house down to Pilate, and from Pilate to Herod, and from Herod back to Pilate, until finally a crowd cried, "Crucify him." And his lacerated body and head crowned with thorns was standing there and a heavy cross placed upon him. You say, why? Why such suffering? Oh, that's not the suffering. You say, well, it's suffering, back lacerated, brow pierced with thorn crown, a mob of people crying, "Crucify him." Why? Why? He never sinned. Then why all of this? He went to the place of Golgotha. His body was laid upon a cross without resistance. His body stripped of clothing. His hands and feet nailed to the cross like a common criminal. Lifted up between heaven and hell and slammed in a hole already prepared for it. Why? Why? As he hung on the cross, miraculous things happened. There was darkness at noonday. Finally, he cried out, my God, why hast thou forsaken me?" And the billows of God's wrath, God's punishment for our sin, as he was tasting death for every man, was poured on him. Why? Why did he suffer so? And the answer is because hell is real. It exists. And this is what it took to save the souls of men from hell. He paid the price we should have had to pay. He died the death that we should have died. He did it all for you and for me, because hell is real. In the book of Jude, the writer pens these words in the 7th verse, even as Sodom and Gomorrah and the cities about them in like manner, giving themselves over to fornication and going after strange flesh, and set forth for an example, suffering the vengeance of eternal fire. The words God uses here are not about the cities being flamed off and scorched from the earth. This is about the people who lived in those cities, suffering the vengeance of eternal fire. Again, in verse 13 of the book of Jude, the Bible says, raging waves of the sea, foaming out their own shame, wandering stars to whom is reserved the blackness of darkness forever. Can you imagine? God says the blackness of darkness forever. And as we're about to close the revelation of Jesus Christ, the Word of God says, and the devil that deceived them was cast into the lake of fire and brimstone, where the beast and the false prophet are, and shall be tormented day and night forever and ever. And I saw a great white throne and him that sat on it, from whose face the earth and the heaven fled away, and there was found no place for them. And I saw the dead, small and great, stand before God, and the books were opened, and another book was opened, which is the book of life. And the dead were judged out of those things which are written in the books according to their works. And the sea gave up the dead which were in it, and death and hell delivered up the dead which were in them. And they were judged, every man according to their works. And death and hell were cast into the lake of fire. This is the second death. And whosoever was not found written in the book of life was cast into the lake of fire. There is a real screaming, flaming hell from which to save the souls of men. There is. It should never please someone to have to talk about it. The only good part is to tell people how to escape it, that you could come to Jesus for his cleansing power and be washed in the blood of the Lamb. In simple childlike faith, you can bow your head before God and ask God to forgive your sin and receive the Lord Jesus into your life. And to as many as received him, the Bible says, to them gave he power to become the sons of God. Are you a child of God? Is your name written in the Lamb's book of life? What a horrible thing to think about. What a horrible scene that God describes for us. But hell is a real place. It's populated with people who do not know Christ. It was prepared for the devil and his angels. The greatest evidence that it exists is that it cost God's Son and his death to save us from it. But the wonderful news is you can come to him and ask his forgiveness. Come to know him as your Savior. I am speaking the truth in love. God help me. To all of you about the place the Bible calls hell. Let's bow in prayer, may we?
1: And I don't want to come to you attacking what I feel is the best church in all the world. But I do want to provoke us to think, why are so many of God's people that claim to be God's people so spiritually sick? One reason, because of John 3:7. Marvel not that I say unto you, ye must be born again. I wonder if many of our churches are just simply filled with unsaved people. People that have emotion, or people that like music, or people like drama, or programs, or musicals, or like the fellowship, or the socials, or the activities, or the basketball teams, but they really have no possession of Christ. The Bible says in the last days, many will come unto him and say, Lord, Lord, have we not prophesied in thy name? Have we not cast out demons in thy name? And he'll say, depart from me. I never knew you. And so it's very obvious that in the last day, the church attendance might be large, but it perhaps is filled with many people who have not really trusted Christ as Savior. I want to ask you a personal question. Have you truly been born again? If a heart attack took you this morning, took me this morning, in our city, we have had two preachers die in the pulpit in my years of ministry here while they were preaching. Baptist. They were preaching and died. If you just walked out of here and died today, where would you spend eternity? Heaven or hell? According to the Word of God, if you're not born again, you're not going to heaven. You say, but I was good to people at Christmas. And I did wonderful things for others and for God throughout the year, but are you been born again? I believe one reason why there's such spiritual sickness is because perhaps, one, people are not saved. Secondly, is what I want to address this morning. The second reason is what most people have not even thought about today one time. Christians. The second reason why our churches are spiritually sick, because we have forgot the scripture, Ephesians 5. Be not drunk with wine, where is excess, but be filled with the Spirit. Has it even crossed our mind this morning as Christians that we must be Spirit-filled? Did we get up this morning and say, I need the filling of the Holy Spirit of God? This morning I want to remind you that when you get saved, when you trust Christ as Savior, one text, 1 Corinthians chapter 12, when you get saved, when I get saved, the Holy Spirit of God comes and he moves in and he takes up residence within us. In our Christian life, we never get more of the Spirit of God after that date of salvation. He gave us the gift of the Holy Spirit when we got saved. We don't get more of him, but he must get more of us. If I had a glass here and you could see, it was a glass we could see through, and I had the glass half full of water, you would say, there's a glass that's half full. But the truth of the matter is, the glass is 100% full. It's full of water and it's full of air. Because whatever is not with water is occupied by air. And as a child of God, I can have the Holy Spirit of God living within me. But if I'm not filled with the Spirit of God, I replace that empty segment in my life with many thoughts, many actions, many deeds. Galatians tells us that. And so we fill that void, Galatians 5, with adultery was the first one he mentioned, with fornication, with heresies, with seditions, with hatred, with jealousy, with envy, with strife. Because the vessel is going to be completely filled. In my life, several years ago, I was trying, of course, to be a Christian that was Spirit-filled. I was a little while into the day and began to think, every day I sort of get into this day and I pray and I have my prayer list and I read my Bible and I do all these things, but I have not been living dependent upon the Holy Spirit of God. You know what the Holy Spirit does? The Bible says the Holy Spirit convicts me. The Holy Spirit says to me, you should not be saying that. You should not be doing that. You should not be going there. The Holy Spirit, that's his function. The Holy Spirit's function is not only to convict me, the Holy Spirit's job is to guide me. He will guide me in all truth. The Holy Spirit's job and function, thirdly, is to comfort me. He is called the great comforter. The Holy Spirit's job is to bring truth to my mind. The Holy Spirit's job is to empower me. Turn with me in your Bibles, please, to the book of Ephesians today, Ephesians chapter 5. In Ephesians chapter 5, the Bible says in verse 18, and when you get to Ephesians 5, I'd like you to read it with me. Ephesians 5, verse 18. Ready? Begin. And be not drunk with wine, where is excess, but be filled with the Spirit. That is a command. I am commanded not to get more of the Spirit of God, but to allow the Spirit of God to have more of me. If you've been in this church all these years, you're tired of this, and I just feel like right now I need to give you this illustration. I said to myself even this week, I'm not going to give that illustration, but I have to give it just to explain again the filling of the Holy Spirit. And so I come by your home to see you. Mrs. Strope just sang. She's my sister-in-law. And did such a beautiful job as always. And I go to the door. That's my signature knock. I never have the last two. It just, and I knock. And I knock on the door. And my sister-in-law, Betty, comes and says, "Oh, Pastor, come on in." And I come into the house. And about an hour or two later, her husband's a little dense. He's a little slow. And her husband says, "I thought I heard Pastor's voice a while ago at the door. Where is he?" She's, "Well, he's in the house." "What do you mean he's in the house?" "I put him in the coat closet." You know, in-laws can really be a pain, can't they? I feel a series of messages coming on right now. You know what I'm talking about, how in-laws are? Don't hang me out here. I just set you up to help you, and you left me out here by myself. It's going to take longer to preach now. And she says, "He's here." "Well, where is he?" "He's in the closet with all the coats." Well, her husband comes and opens the door and he says, "Come on out here." And does what any good brother-in-law and family members should do. "Let's go to the kitchen." And I fill the kitchen with my presence. And we empty the refrigerator and I go to the family room. And we sit down there and I walk through the house. I have now filled the house. When you got saved, the Holy Spirit moved in. But now it is up to you to let him fill your life. Every area of your life. Your thought life. Your actions. Your deeds. Anger. Fear. Frustration. Greed. He must fill that, because that empty void is going to be filled by something. And if that empty void is not filled with the Holy Spirit, we'll fill it with sin every time. God says, be not drunk with wine. The purpose of the filling is to have victory over sin. The purpose of the filling is to have victory over sorrow. The purpose of the filling is to have victory over surrender. The purpose of the filling is to have victory for souls and power with soul winning. The purpose of the filling is to understand and accept submission. It's all in this text right here. You show me your submission, or the lack thereof, I'll show you your filling. No one's telling me. No boss is telling me. No authority's telling me. No husband's telling me. No parents telling me. Nobody's gonna, I'm my own man. I'll make my own decisions. Well, that's a very good evidence that you're not filled with the Spirit of God. And so the Holy Spirit, his function in filling us is to demonstrate the power over sin. Turn with me in your Bibles, just back Ephesians, and go back another book, Galatians chapter 5. Galatians chapter 5, and thank you for turning, verse 16. This I say then, 5:16, Galatians 5:16. This I say then, walk in the Spirit. Let's read this last part together. Ready, begin. And ye shall not fulfill the lust of the flesh. When I got saved, the Bible calls it, I have the new man and the old man. The new man wants to do right. The old man wants to do wrong. The new man, which is a spiritual man, has a desire for right. The old man, which is the natural man, God calls it, the fleshly man wants to do wrong. That's why when we get saved, our flesh does not get saved. Positionally, we have been, became a child of God, but we still have the old nature. And that old nature must be battled. Lester Roloff used to sing, once again, I faced Satan this morning, and I battled him all the day long. The old man, the old nature, wants to sin. The old nature wants to fulfill the lust of the flesh, the Bible says. The old nature wants pornography. And I say that because it seems like that's one of the greatest things I'm dealing with these days, with men and women. Fastest growing group of people using pornography is women. And if we do not empty ourselves of our pride and flesh and seek the filling of the Spirit of God, here it is, not just in the morning, but throughout the day, Lord, fill me with your Holy Spirit. I don't, and my wife could tell you when the last time was, but I don't get angry with her. I love her. And there were times, especially that first year of marriage, I thought, is this thing going to work? You know, it wasn't her, it was me. I just was having a hard time trying to adjust. You know, I Brother Raisley, what I thought happened at marriage, and this month it's 40 years ago, what I thought happened was that I snapped my fingers and she just jumped. Woo, was I wrong? And that was rude too, and I didn't really think that, but just I was so independent and so self-willed and so full of pride. There was an adjustment taken, and had I been married to a lady that was a pushover, I would have been an abusive husband, not beating her up. My dad taught me better than that, not threatening her. I just would have been it's just all about me, and you sit down and shut up and listen to me. That type of spirit. But she's independent too. And I'm independent. And you put an independent man and an independent woman on the same tracks headed toward one another. Woo! Man all's going to lose. But nonetheless, she trained me. And the unfortunate thing, she's still training me, I'm sure. You can get along. Sometimes they'll take the car to the shop and it just sputtering, and you think, oh, good night, I need a whole new motor. All you need is, and I don't even know if cars, they'd have to have spark plugs or whatever, fuel, I don't know how they do it nowadays. All it needs is, it's got a fouled spark plug. That's all it is. The truth is, you're going to throw your marriage away. And it's not that big a thing that you have to fix. Most of the time, not all the time, Ms. Treba would say just opposite. Most time it's a man. And most time a man has to say, honey, I was out of bounds. I'm wrong. Will you forgive me? With a true heart of brokenness, God says, walk in the Spirit. Be Spirit-led, be God-led, walk in the Spirit, and ye shall not fulfill the lust of the flesh. Well, what is the lust of the flesh? He tells us there, verse number 19. Now the works of the flesh are manifest, which are these: adultery, fornication, uncleanness. That's just a filthy, dirty, nasty mind. Lasciviousness. That is just no shame. Anything goes. What I want to do, I'm going to do it. Idolatry, that's placing something above God, money, position, prestige, power. Witchcraft, which is the Greek word pharmakeia, where we get the word pharmacy, and pharmacy simply means drugs. Drugs are not something new. Just because they are voted in Colorado and another state that we can have now marijuana, drugs have been around for a long time, friend. In the last day, Revelation 19, God says that man will not repent even when God is dealing with them, and they'll give themselves over to witchcraft. That's that Greek word pharmakeia, drugs. And it'll be out of control even when God is dealing with man. They said, we're not giving up our drugs. Notice what else he goes on to say. Hatred. The word hatred is a word that deals with, I'm always challenging. You always challenge people. Challenging your boss, challenging your mate, challenging your parents, challenging the Bible, challenging God. Seditions. Seditions is that word that deals with divisions and creating division and heresies and envy and murder and drunkenness and revelings and such like, as I have told you before, as I have also told you in time past. He said, I don't want you to be living in the demonstration of sin. I have these things, let's say, in my life. You have these things in your life. What do we do? Please hear me. There must be confession. Confession is not coming to the church building and I'm on one little room and you're in the other one, there's a little wall between us and a little speaking opening area where you tell me, here are my sins, Pastor, and I forgive. I have no ability to forgive sin. I'm a sinner like you, been saved by the grace of God. Man cannot forgive sin. There's one God and one mediator between God and man. It's the man Christ Jesus. No, a pastor, a priest, a religious leader cannot forgive sin, but God can. And so we must confess. Private sin, I believe, should have private confession. Personal sin should have personal confession. So there's Brother Thompson, and he's our son-in-law, and I've been warring against him, and I haven't. Let's say I've been in a debate and a challenge with him. I said, well, I got it privately confessed to God. I was wrong. His father-in-law, I was just wrong. No. I wronged him. I need to come and say, Brother Thompson, I was way out of bounds. You're my son-in-law. I was wrong. I want you to forgive me. There's private confession. There's personal confession when it includes someone else. And then there's public confession. I dread giving this illustration because I have no idea how the money is kept. I have no idea what a safe looks like. I have no idea what a combination. I've not been in that room. I have no idea how they do all that, but I don't touch the money. Never have in 37 years, and I'm not going to start. But let's say that I had access. I don't have a key, wherever they keep it. Let's say that I got in there. Somehow I avoided all the cameras and everything that they have. I got in there. I started stealing money. I would have to stand in this church on a Sunday night, say, folks, or Sunday morning, I have wronged you. I have been stealing. They say a woman, I read on my phone this week, she stole $100,000 from a church. She's been stealing and stealing and stealing. It came out. I'd have to say, because why? It's public. It affects you. You gave the money. That's a public confession. There's private confession. There's personal confession. And if I'm going to be filled with the Spirit of God, I'm going to have to learn how to confess my sins. Because that glass of water that's filled with air, I, as a Christian, can fill it with the lust of the flesh. That's why a Christian, not only do we confess to God, but we put boundaries up in our lives. Illustration. I decided, I guess, 25, 28, 29 years ago, I would never watch a television unless my wife was with me. So I've traveled for 36, 7 years all over this country preaching every week somewhere. And the World Series game was going on, or an NBA game was going on, or a college bowl game, or the March Madness. I never turned the TV on. If I'm at home alone and my wife's not there, I'm not going to turn the TV on. You say, well, what a self-righteous man. No, it's not because I'm so good. I might mess my life up. I might decide to go channel surfing and see something I should not see and not have the conviction or the fortitude to shut it off. Friend, make no provision for the flesh, the Bible says. Don't create an environment where you can mess yourself up. Don't place yourself. That's why I don't counsel with ladies. It's such a rare thing. If it is, my wife's right there with the windows in my office, and she's right there be able to hear and see. I don't want to be alone with another woman. I don't want my wife to be alone with another man. And so you make provision. No, never for the flesh. You crucify the flesh. You say no to the flesh. But the Holy Spirit then gives us power. It's that Greek word dunamis, where we get the word dynamite. Dynamite power over sin. Dynamite power for souls. We're out of time, but Acts 1:8, ye shall receive power. That's that word dunamis. After this, the Holy Ghost has come upon you, and ye shall be witnesses of me, both in Jerusalem and in Judea and in Samaria and in the uttermost part of the earth. God gives us power for souls. How are we doing with our power in soul winning? Are we timid? I've sat on so many planes. I've had a purpose in my life all these years that I'd always give a gospel track, an invitation to church, and then tell them on the back of this is the most important, to tell someone how to be truly born again. And I've led people of Christ on airplanes and in train stations and various places throughout and in airport terminals. Sometimes I sit next to someone and say, man, I'll tell you what, I'm intimidated. I got to give this man a track. I have to give this lady a track, and I'm going to do that. And every time I'm telling myself, Bill, I'll tell you what the problem is, Jack Treiber, you're not filled with the Spirit of God. Because if I had the power of the Holy Spirit of God, I'd have power in witnessing. And I'll spend some time saying, Lord, I'm so timid right now. I'm so shy right now. I'm so backward right now. And I don't have the courage to talk to this person. Perhaps they're some big shot, or perhaps they look like they would not want the gospel. And I said, Lord, I don't have a lot of courage right now. It must be evident I'm not filled with the Spirit of God. And so God, point out to my life, because I want to have everything right between you and me so that the entire vessels are filled with the power of God for the power and soul winning and witnessing. Power for souls, power over sin. And we'll close here. Power for surrender. When the Holy Spirit of God is controlling our life, we learn to say yes. We obey every spiritual impulse. And one of the ways God brings us through the Holy Spirit to a position of surrender is through brokenness. I spoke last Sunday night of brokenness if we're expecting blessings. Remember that old preacher, late 1800s? Sam Jones. Sam Jones was a fiery, fiery evangelistic preacher. Sam Jones was down in Texas, and he was preaching for the Cowboys in Texas. And they had a great meeting. Hundreds and hundreds and hundreds of Cowboys got saved. At the end of the revival, they came to Sam and said, Sam, all the Cowboys got together. We have no money to give you. And And we're going to have to send you back to Philadelphia on the train. And we're sending you out with no money. And Sam said, that's no problem. I didn't come to get money. I came to preach the gospel. They said, Sam, we will remember this. We'll take care of you. Sam received a telegram several months later and said, a cowboy is coming with a train load of unbroken horses that we've corralled. And we're shipping them there to Philadelphia. He wired back and said, what in the world am I going to do in Philadelphia with a train load of wild horses? And they said, you can sell them and you will have your love offering that we want to give you. We'll send a cowboy and he'll hold the auction. They held the auction and they sold them. He says, I want you to leave one back. He said, I have a boy. And Sam said, I want my boy to have one of those horses. And the cowboy said, it'd be great, but he has to be broken. That horse would kill your son. He said, could you break him for me? He said, I can't. It'll take me 2 weeks. He said, how much will it cost? He said, it cost you $15. He broke that horse for Sam Jones, and Sam was going to give it to his son. He said, wait. Now, the horse is ready, the cowboy said, after 2 weeks. But he said, Sam said, I want to try him before my boy does. And he started to walk toward that horse, and that horse went wild. The cowboy said, no! You don't mount him on that side. He hasn't been broken on that side. You mount him on this side because he's been broken on this side. He's only been trained to mount from this side. Sam said, look, my boy might forget someday. What would it cost me to break him on the other side? He said, another $15. He broke him for another $15, and he approached that horse 2 weeks later. Approaching that horse obeyed. Why? Because he had his will surrendered to someone who was going to be an authority. And when the Holy Spirit of God breaks me, I'll say, I'll go where you want me to go, dear Lord. A great event took place in America yesterday. Perhaps this morning, I think they landed. Brother Chantha Chim and Susan Chim, they've been on deputation, graduates of this college. He escaped communism, the Vietnam War, and never was injured, though on a boat. After a long journey and seeing people die, he came to America and on two different occasions was shot on the streets of Long Beach. Came to college, still had one bullet lodged in his skull, later was removed. He's been preaching and serving God for 10 years and they left to go to that 1040 window to reach Cambodia and Vietnam and Singapore and other nations of that window there. And I believe they landed this morning after that long journey. God has Chantha Chim's life. He surrendered. The Holy Spirit of God broke his will, broke her will. Not that it was wrong with what they're doing, but God had a plan for their life. God has a plan for your life and God has a plan for my life. And until we come to the place of brokenness, God will never use us. And brokenness comes when the Holy Spirit of God has full control of our lives. With this thought of brokenness, let me close by saying this. There was a man who was pastoring a church, a young man in Toronto, Canada. That church, wow, it was big. Had about 1,800 people years ago coming to that church. And it just exploded. People were coming. And after that church got up to about 1,800, beautiful buildings, he said after a few years of that, I think three or four, he said, I believe God wants me to leave. And he resigned with nowhere to go. He thought there would be opportunities. But to his amazement, no one called. No large churches like 1,800 and no churches of 1,000 and no churches of 500. And after a while, finding no place to preach, he found some small churches and he preached there. And they said, we really don't want you to come back. He came to the point where there was nowhere to preach. He said, nobody wanted me. Paul Rader, the old preacher of yesteryear, was coming to town and they were going to hold a great campaign in the tabernacle. He went to the head usher, this man that pastored a church of 1,800. No moral problem, nothing wrong. He just felt like his work was over there and thought there'd be opportunities, and there were none. But God was breaking him. And the preacher had nothing to do and wanted to serve God. And he went to the head usher and said, could I be an usher in the campaign? And the head usher said, we'd love to have you. He goes, I don't know what a head usher does. I've never done that before. And he explained it to him. Right before the first opening night, the head usher and another man were talking, and they came over to this preacher who wasn't preaching now and said, we don't think we need you to be an usher for the campaign. And he sat there and think, God's done with me. No church is opening. I can't even usher. After a few nights in the meeting, he went to a person and said, I see you need counselors. I'd like to be one of the counselors to win people to Christ. Hundreds of people are getting saved under Paul Rader. They said, you can be one. He said, every time the invitation came, I was down there ready to go. And every week, every service, every night, they looked at me and they looked right past me and asked everybody else. But they wouldn't ask me. And I said, God, you're done with me. You're done. They won't let me win a soul. It's not their fault. It's mine. I can't be an usher. It's not their fault. It's mine. I can't preach. Nobody wants me. God, you're done with me. They had an old hymn book that just had come out. And he asked a man, could I be part of the crowd in the auditorium that sells those hymn books? He knew God was done with them. He'd probably never preach again. They said, you can sell hymn books tonight. And the man in the pulpit said tonight, we're going to sing a song. It's a song in your hymn book there. It's in our hymn book also here. I turned there. And he said, I want you to know, ladies and gentlemen, that the man who wrote this song is one of the young men right here, one of these young fellas that's selling these song books. Right there is the writer of this song. He said, I was so embarrassed I could have crawled in a hole. I finished selling my song books, the song books from this man in that section. And he said, that 500 voice choir and that huge convention center, they began to sing Oswald J. Smith's song. Saved, saved, saved. My sins are all forgiven. Christ is mine. I'm on my way to heaven. On the course, saved, I'm saved. Through Christ, my all in all. Saved, I'm saved. And he said, I sat in that back, hearing a 500 voice choir, hearing thousands of people sing that night. And I said, God, maybe you're not done with me. Charles Spurgeon's church in London called after they heard that song and said, we wonder, Oswald Smith, could you come to London and take several months and just preach in our church? And he preached. And he began to get invitations. He went back to Toronto and started a church, and it became a worldwide renowned church for missions, worldwide missions, where they gave over 90% of the offerings to worldwide missions. He's been passed away for many years now. God broke him. And he said, God had to break me because though I did not think I was full of pride, I was. God broke a Joseph. God broke a Job. God broke a Moses. God broke Elijah. And what experience you're facing today, God's not mad at you. God may be breaking. You say, well, no church is asking me to preach. Nobody's asking me to usher. No one's asking me to lead a soul to Christ. I can't even sell hymn books. Right. I don't know what you're going through, but maybe you would have better stop back and step back and say, is God trying to break me so I could surrender to be full of the Holy Spirit of God? my question. Have you even thought about the Holy Spirit this morning? When you got up this morning, say, I need the filling of the Holy Spirit. He that hath an ear, let him hear what the Spirit saith unto the church. We're not prepared to go to church to be a Spirit-filled hearer if we've not asked the Spirit of God to fill us. Our Father, this morning, I thank you for these great people. And I'm not trying to preach down at anyone. I look at my own life, and I don't want to live or operate and serve and preach in the flesh. I don't want to witness in the flesh. I want to have the power.

0: I'm not sure I'm saved. You talked about that beginning. Well, then get saved. In a moment, I'll finish my prayer. We'll stand and pastors will be here and they'll have a lady show a lady how to be saved and a man show a man how to get saved. Get saved today. I believe there's scores of people that say, I need to come and just pray about the work of the Holy Spirit of God in my life.
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2: Now this is a lawyer talking to a doctor. Question. Doctor, before you perform the autopsy, did you check for a pulse? Answer, no. Question. Did you check for blood pressure? Answer, no. Question. Did you check for breathing? Answer, no. Then it is possible that the patient was alive when you began the autopsy? Answer, no. Question, how can you be sure, doctor? Answer, because his brain was sitting on my desk in a jar. Question, but couldn't the patient have still been alive nevertheless? Answer, it is possible that he could have been alive and practicing law somewhere. As the body without the brain is dead, faith without works is dead.
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3: He is the one whom it's all about. It's about Him. This morning we're here because of Him. Our lives should glorify Him. Open your Bibles, please, to 1 Corinthians chapter 15. 1 Corinthians chapter number 15. What a joy to be here. I mean that. My, the singing is great. The spirit is wonderful. And the pastor is getting forgetful about things. He can't remember. But anyway, he was up here kind of mummering around trying to figure out what somebody said. But at his age, we'll forgive him and just go on and serve God this morning. Amen. I love your pastor. I really do. I like this guy because he is real. And I mean that in the right way. I've never heard him criticize, bellyache, complain. He just loves the Lord, loves his people. He's a great blessing to me personally just to be with. I'd appreciate your prayers. I'm off next week, then back to camp for 2 more weeks, and I love camp. 16 years old, a teenager's favorite position, flat on my back in bed, I received Christ as my Savior. I got saved at camp, never got over it. Every summer, here I am, 24 years old, and 8 or 10 weeks every summer, I go to camp. Now, I love camp, and I got turned around. I'm not 24, I'm not 28, I'm 82, but anyway, whatever I am, I love camp, I do. I trust you'll pray for camp, see the kids go to camp. What an impression that makes. Look in your Bible, 1 Corinthians 15, verse number 1. Paul said, "Moreover, brethren, I declare unto you the gospel which I preached unto you, which ye also have received, unless wherein ye stand. By which also ye are saved, if ye keep in memory what I preached unto you, unless ye have believed in vain. I deliver unto you, first of all, that which I also received, how that Christ died for our sin, according to the Scripture, that he was buried, he rose again the third day, according to the Scripture, he was seen of Cephas, then of the 12. After that, he was seen of about 500 brethren at once, in whom the greater part remained to the present. Some are fallen asleep." Why preach the gospel? First of all, unsaved people need to hear the gospel. Number two, unsaved church members need to be reminded of the gospel. Every year, I see a number of church members come and receive Christ as their Savior. Why? Because they're hypocrites. No, one reason, the devil blinds people to the gospel. Therefore, it's so important periodically, the gospel is preached. Number two, when I hear the gospel it preached, it thrills me. It blesses my heart to think what Jesus Christ has done for me. Number three, when someone preaches the gospel, I'm stirred to reach out and touch somebody else with the gospel of Jesus Christ. Number one, first of all, very simply, to have the gospel, there must be, number one, before anything else, Paul mentions communication, the importance of communication. Why is it urgent you and I tell the gospel to somebody else? Unsaved people cannot be saved unless they hear the gospel. Paul said, "I deliver unto you, first of all, the gospel." Why? The first thing unsaved people have to hear is the gospel. The Bible says this, "Faith comes by hearing, and hearing by the word of God." Let that sink in. No matter how deep your concern, how heavy your burden, how many tears you shed, Unsaved people cannot get saved, will not get saved.

0: unless you tell them how to get saved. And Paul emphasizes, first of all, communication. He mentions four words, communing, you and I telling somebody else how to get saved. Number one, the first word Paul uses is the word declare. Look in your Bible at verse number one. Paul said, moreover, brethren, I declare unto you the gospel. The word declare means this: tell somebody something new, something they've never ever heard before. We're back to that, aren't we? Unsaved people cannot get saved unless you tell them how to get saved. We must tell them something they never heard. That's the gospel of Jesus Christ. Number one, the word declare means tell people something new. Number two, second word there, my friend, is the word preach. Look in your Bible at verse number one. Well, brethren, I declare unto you the gospel which I preached unto you. Look at verse number 11, please. In verse 11, Paul said, wherefore, so we preach. Paul emphasized preaching. Today across America, preaching is laughed at, it's ridiculed, it's called old-fashioned, it's called outdated. Paul said, the preaching of the cross is foolishness to them that perish. Most of us today, we're saying, why, one day we heard a man preach. I heard a man preach one time, I was called to preach. Another man preach, I got baptized. The Bible exalts and lifts up the preaching of the Word of God. Bible preachers, by the way, were strong preachers. First of all, the words of Paul uses there is the word deliver. Look in your Bible at verse number 3. I delivered unto you, first of all, which I also... The word deliver has the idea of force, the idea of unction, the idea of power, authority. My friend, Bible preaching should be authoritative preaching. It's not you take your pick. It's what God's Word says. And my friend, on the subject of salvation, God's Word is plain and careful. Salvation is found in a person and nowhere else. Paul said that we have redemption through His Son. The Bible says, neither is there salvation in any other. There is none other name under heaven given among men whereby we must be saved. My friend, we must unashamedly declare there's one way to heaven. That way is not a church or a baptistry. That way is Jesus Christ. That's the word Paul uses. Interesting. Look in your Bible at verse number 15. In verse 15, Paul said, yea, and found false witness of God, because we have testified. The word testified means this. It means to witness. You say, Brother Mark, I'm not sure I could do that. I'm just not sure I could tell somebody the God. Wait. I can do all things through Christ that strengtheneth me. You can. Let me share something with you. The Apostle Paul, great preacher. Apostle Paul, brilliant mind. How did Paul witness? Hear it. 8 times in your Bible. When Paul witnessed, what did he do? He just gave his testimony how he got saved. Friend, the least you can do is go to a coworker, a neighbor, a friend, and say, hey, I'll tell you about the greatest thing ever happened to me in my life, about the time I received Christ. Tell them how you got saved. Then ask them if they also would like to accept Jesus Christ. I was coming from Great Falls, Montana, flying into Minneapolis, and sitting beside me was a guy, and he kept leaning up, talking to the fellow in the seat ahead of us. And pretty soon we got talking. He said, what do you do? I said, I'm an evangelist. Oh, he said, that's interesting. I said, where do you live? He said, Mankato, Minnesota. I said, I've been there. He said, I know you have. I bet you went to Grace Baptist Church. I said, yes, I did. He said, I'll tell you something. He said, now, I got to get it straight to you, sir. I'm a Lutheran. I'm depending on Christ to get me into heaven. Not a church, not baptism. He said, sir, I'm depending 100% on Jesus Christ. I'm quoting him now. He said, some Lutherans believe in baptism. I don't. I believe it's all Christ. I said, well, thank God. I'm glad about that. We talked a while. Pretty soon he said, sir, God put you in that seat. What do you mean? So the guy that I'm talking to, he said, he's my best friend. We're in business together. He said, our families are close. We go on vacations together. We have picnics together. We go see the twins play together. He said, we're the best of friends. He said, I got to tell you something. The last 3 or 4 days, God's been all over me. My very best friend, I've never told how to go to heaven, how to get saved. He said, it would just crush me if somehow he died and did not know how to get saved. He said, sir, this morning before I left my room, I got on my knees. I said, God, Ed needs to get saved. I'm not sure I know how to tell him. Today I prayed and said, God, put somebody on that airplane that can show me how to tell Ed how to get saved. So between Minneapolis and Mankato, there's a rest area. I'm driving, he said, I'm in charge. I'm going to pull over there and tell him how to get saved. said, "Can you help me with it? Help me with it." He said, "I got a New Testament. Can you help me without it?" I said, "Buddy, you're talking to the right guy. Amen. That's right." I explained to him the Romans Road. He said, "Now pray for me. Between Minneapolis and Mankato and the rest area, I'm pulling in and showing my friend how to get saved." Again, he said this, "What a tragedy. What a shame. Would I really be a friend if I left my best friend go to hell and never tried to get him saved?" That's a good question. How about your best friend? The guy you play golf with, the guy you work beside, the neighbors you talk to, your relatives, my friends, how can they believe in whom and him of whom they have not heard? The answer is they can't believe unless you and I open our mouth and tell them how to find Jesus Christ. The first thing Paul does, talks about communication. Number two, he talks about the contents of the gospel. What is the gospel? Look in your Bible, verses 3 and 4. "Let me read unto you, first of all, that which I also received, how that Christ died for our sins, according to the Scripture, that he was buried, that he rose again the third day, according to the Scripture." Now, Paul mentions three things about the gospel. First of all, number one, Paul mentions the gospel deals with the area of expiation. What does that mean? Expiation means taking away of our sin. The Old Testament word was atonement. In the Old Testament, sin was covered, not taken away. Christ on the cross, the Bible says, he bore our sin in his body on the tree. He was our substitute. Therefore, when Christ died, he took away our sin. Who his own self, that means alone, bore our sin in his body on the cross. Get that. It was Christ alone. Not Christ plus baptism, not Christ plus good works. Hear me, you try to add to what Christ has done, you have diluted the blood of Christ, you don't have salvation, you have damnation. It's trusting Christ alone that saves. Now, what are you trusting? Hope you're not trusting your good works. The Bible says, not by works of righteousness we have done, according to his mercy has he saved us. It's trusting, I got to repeat this, it's so important. Heaven and hell depend on this. Are you trusting Christ alone for your salvation? On that cross, he did not die for his sin. He was our substitute. My, what graciousness. What love. Sin for us sinners. He bore our sin on the cross. The first word God uses, Paul uses there, is the word expiation. Christ died for our sin. Second word, my friend, is the word expiration. Christ died. He expired. Now, there's all kinds of idiots in the world. Excuse me, but it's true. Years ago, a guy wrote a book called The Passover Plot. Here's what he wrote. He said, on the cross, Christ did not die. He fainted. Just fainted. They put him in the tomb. After 3 days, through the coldness of the tomb, he was revived. He stood up, pushed the rock aside, and walked out. He did not really die. Now, friend, if you believe that, you probably live next door to Donald Duck, and Pluto probably lives down the block, and Bugs Bunny is probably your mailman, okay? That is absolutely dumb and ridiculous. Now, follow me, okay? First of all, for 6 hours, Christ hung on a cross. He had nails driven in his hands and his feet. He couldn't walk. On top of that, how could he push a stone with those hands? Historians tell us the stone in front of the tomb weighed probably, well, at minimum, 1.5 ton. Here's a guy with crucified feet, crucified hands, blood pouring out of his side, is going to get up because of the coldness of the tomb and push a rock up around and walk out. Now, if that's really true, let's do away with Mayo Clinic. Let's forget hospitals. Let's find some coal caves and put people in there. That's ridiculous. It's ridiculous. And my friend, the truth is Christ died. Why did he die? Because the Bible says, here it is, the wages of sin is death. God said, the soul of sinneth, not just the body, the soul of sinneth, it shall surely die. What kind of death does that mean? The Bible, John said, I saw which is hell, which is the second death. Because of our sin, the Bible says, we're heading for hell. On that cross, Christ bore our hell. He had to die physically. He and my friend, not only that, but he bore our sin spiritually so we could be saved. The first word there, my friend, is the word expiration. Second word is the word expiration. The third word is the word, here we go, exclamation. Look at verse number 4. In verse 4, he was buried, that he rose again the third day, according to the scripture. In the early church, when two Christians met on the walk, they say, Christ the Lord is risen. The reply was, Christ the Lord is risen indeed. That is the difference, my friend. That's the difference that makes a difference. We serve a living Savior. He's in the world today. And thank God, because he's alive, he can help us. He can save us. He can be with us. All the cults, all the other gods, they're dead, decayed, putrefied, buried, turned to dust. But Jesus Christ is as much alive right now as he ever was, my friend. And because he's alive, he can become the best friend you'll ever have if you'll accept him as your own personal Savior. I was preaching Fort Madison, Iowa, and the pastor's wife come and said, Brother Mark, she said, I went calling. I had a calling card. I went out and knocked on the door of my house. A lady opened the door, and I said, hello, I am a Mrs. Beale, the pastor's wife, and I just wanted to drop by and see you. She said, thank you for coming, but I'm sorry, I'm in a hurry. My father's in the hospital. He's dying. But she said, please, please come back. I said, okay, I will. Two or three times, Mrs. Beale tried to go back. The lady was not home. She went back one day, knocked on the door. They opened the door and asked her in. And Mrs. Beale said, did your father die? She said, yes. But she said, you know, when you were here, they gave me a little piece of paper to read to my dad. What it was God's simple plan of salvation. Said, I read it to him. I gave it to him. She said, my dad changed. He was grouchy, mean, ornery, didn't want to die. She said, I go in the room time and time again, he's reading that paper. His whole attitude changed. He started smiling, laughing. Everything was changed. He said, not only that, but here's something. Every time a visitor would come in, my dad had that little crack, got some plan of salvation. Couldn't the visitor say, you know, since I've been sick, my eyes aren't very well. He said, would you please read this to me? He said, I'll bet at least 15 people read that track. Because of that track, she said, I got saved. My brother got saved. So I know at least 6 people got saved because of that track. The day came that when my dad died and the funeral ended, we just had a few minutes alone with the open coffin before it was all over. We're standing there and talking about the change that come over dad and how God saved him. But my brother reached in his pocket and took out that track. Said, you know, Dan lived by this the last days of his life. He died by it. He reached out and put that track in Dan's hands, and we closed the coffin. That's the gospel. That's it, friend. It works. But we don't have to be ashamed of it. Thank God, it works today. And God help us. The gospel that changed that man's life can change your life, change your friend's life. God give us a desire, a burning desire to share the gospel of Christ. That someone you know, somebody you claim to love, might find him as their Savior. Number 3, and I'm through this morning. Third thing we find, my friend, the last thing we find is conversion. Now, how is somebody saved? How does somebody come to the point where they can say, I know for sure I'm going to heaven? Number 1, first of all, my friend, conversion is expedient. Expedient is something that must happen. Look in your Bible at verse number 3. I delivered unto you, Paul said, what? First of all, that which I also received. What did Paul say? First, my friend, the most important thing you must do before anything else is accept Christ. It's not change your life, then accept Christ. You can die and go to hell trying to change your life. It's not saying, I'm going to turn over a new leaf. No, my friend. First, before anything else, you must accept Christ. What Paul said, the first thing we need to do is to come and accept Jesus Christ. Seek ye first, the Bible says, the kingdom of God. Number 1, it's expedient. The most important thing you ever do is get saved, because the most important thing you have is not a house or a car or a job or a bank account. The most important thing you have, sir, is a soul. And Christ said, what shall it profit a man if he gain the whole world and lose his own soul? You're the wealthiest man in Indianapolis and go to hell. Christ said you're a loser. Most popular kid in your school and you burn. Christ said you're a loser, my friend. That's why the emphasis is first, come and accept Christ. First of all, he said salvation is expedient. Number two, he said salvation, my friend, and all expedient. It's exclusive. Don't miss the word. Exclusive. What are you saying, preacher? Salvation is found not in one place. It's found in one person. Look at verse 3. I deliver unto you, first of all, that which I also received, how that Christ died for our sin, according to the Scripture. He was buried. He was again the third day. Verse 5, he was seen. Verse 6, he was seen. Verse 7, he was seen. Verse 8, he was seen. My friend, it hammers the idea. Bible salvation is exclusive. It is found in Christ. Seven times in two verses, it refers to him. See, I witnessed to people. Hotels, airplanes. Everybody say, oh, yeah, you go to heaven? Yeah, I'm going to heaven because I joined the church. I got baptized. I lived a good life. My friend, any detour around Christ is a detour into hell because salvation is found in him. Neither is there salvation in any other. There is none other name under heaven given among men whereby we must be saved. It's Christ alone that saves. Number three, it's expedient, it's exclusive, it's experienced. You become a Christian when you receive, here's your Bible, as many as received him, to them gave he power to become the sons of God. How? By receiving Christ. Jesus said, behold, I stand at the door and knock. If any man hear my voice, open the door. I'll come into him and sup with him and he with me. We become a Christian when we ask Christ to come into our heart and be our Savior. That is Bible salvation. Look at your Bible now. At verse number 1. Interesting. Paul said, I deliver unto you first of all. Verse 1. Moreover, I declare unto you the gospel, which I preached unto you, which also you have received. Got that word? Received. Believing about Christ does not save. You ready? Believing the Bible doesn't save. Paul preached to a king. He said, believest thou the Scripture? I know thou believest. He said, Agrippa, I know you believe the Bible. But that king is not in heaven today. So there's more to salvation than believing the Bible. What is Bible salvation? How else could I say it? I'll say it again. When you make a definite decision at a definite time and invite Christ into your heart, and the Bible says now is the accepted time, now is the day of salvation. I know something. Paul, how did you get saved? Verse 1. Paul said, how were you saved? How did you get saved? He said, you have received. Right in the church of Corinth. He said, you guys in Corinth are going to heaven. Why? You received Christ. Now look down at verse 3. Paul said unto you, first of all, you ready? That which I also received. I like that. Paul said, you know what? I got saved the same way you got saved. And if you're saved, you got saved the same way I got saved. How? By receiving Jesus Christ. A dear friend of mine went to Crete, Illinois to start a church. One day he was out knocking on doors, knocked on a door. We're talking now about in the early 60s. A lady opened the door. He said, hello, I'm Pastor Jesse. I'm starting a church. She said, well, I've been thinking about spiritual things. Please come in. Now, in those days, nothing was thought of a guy going in a house and showing somebody how to get saved. She went in and said, and Brother Jesse went in, sat down, opened the Bible, showed her how to get saved. When he got through, she bowed her head and accepted Christ. He's sitting there showing this woman how to live for God. All of a sudden, the door opened. A man walked in, her husband, was stood right in front of Brother Jesse. He said, who are you? He said, sir, my name is Lavelle Jesse. I'm starting a church. What are you doing here? Well, sir, I've come to show your wife how to become a Christian. He said, I'm going to tell you one time, buddy. Get out of that chair. Get out that door. And never, ever, ever come back again. Get out. But Jesse said it was his house. Nothing I could do. I left. He said, but I was concerned about that woman. I was sure she got saved, but she needed to grow. How in the world is she going to grow? One day he said, I got my wife in the car. I said, now, honey, here's the deal. We're going back to that house, and I'm going to pretend like if the husband opens the door, pretend like I've never been there before. If he's not there, And his wife was there. You come on up. We'll go in together. I said, okay. So I pulled up in front of the house. I went up and rang the doorbell. Guess who opened the door? I said, hi, I'm LaBelle. He said, I know who you are. Get in here. So I walked in. He said, sit down there. So I said, now open your fat mouth. Tell me what you want to tell me. Come on. What do you want to tell me? He said, I'm coming to tell you you're a sinner. And because you're a filthy sin, you're heading for hell. I'll tell you something else. In spite of your sin, Jesus Christ loved you. On that cross, he bled for you. He died for you. He gave everything he had for you. Number three, to become a Christian, you have to receive Jesus Christ. He said, now, right here, right now, you want to accept Christ? And I said, yes. He said, you didn't hear me. Right here, right now, you want to accept Christ? He said, yes, I want to accept Christ. I said, let's kneel down. So we knelt down. The guy prayed and accepted Christ. Got up and said, what now? Okay, I'll tell you what now. You got to bring your wife to church Sunday. She got saved the other day. When I finished preaching, there was an invitation hymn. At that hymn, the two of you ought to walk down the aisle and make it public you got saved. He said, ha, piece of cake. He said, I've been drunk in public. If what you told me was true, I'll do it. What else? Well, you ought to follow Christ in baptism. Now, baptism doesn't save. It's a testimony you have been saved. Are you willing to get baptized? He said, how? He said, we dunk them. We take them under. Baptist through the years, that's real baptism. It's not putting water on the head. He said, oh, okay. He didn't lie to me. He said, oh, I told you the truth. He said, you know what? I guess after all Jesus Christ did for me, he's worth getting wet for. Put me doing this. He said, Sunday night. He said, I'll be there. He said, what else? He said, every day you ought to read your Bible. He said, you got to read your Bible. You're going to live for God. It'll give you strength and information. He said, what else? Brother Jesse said, time out. Come on. You and I both know I was here before. You kicked me out. I come back. You asked me in. He said, what changed? He said, one thing. My wife. He said, I can't believe it. She'd been kind. Sweet, loving, no back talk, no griping. He said, I realized that day she got something. But she doesn't know this. But two or three nights I got out of bed. I thought she was asleep. I come out, knelt down by the chair. And I prayed and said, oh God, send that preacher back. I need in my life what my wife got in her life. He said, preacher, I got saved. Because my wife was changed for the gospel of Jesus Christ. I tell you something. It is no secret what God can do. What he's done for others, glory to God, he'll do for you if you'll come to Christ. Will you bow your head for prayer? Our heads are bowed, our eyes are closed. Two questions. I'm not asking if you're a church member. I'm not asking if you've been baptized. I'm asking one question. Can you point to a time in your life when you realized you were a sinner? You acknowledged you could not save yourself. And by an act of faith, you invited Christ into your heart to be your Savior. You might be a church member and not done that. You might have been baptized. And I assure you all the way to heaven, with our heads bowed and our eyes closed. Who will say, preacher, I'm not sure I'm a Christian. I got doubts about it. Maybe I know I'm not a Christian, but I'm concerned about that. Preacher, I'm just not sure. Pray for me. I'd love to pray for you. I won't embarrass you. I won't point you out. I'm not going to try and drag you down an aisle. But you say, preacher, I'm not sure. I've received him. And I want you to pray for me. If you mean that, right now, quickly and quietly, will you just lift that hand up toward heaven? Let me see it. Let me pray for you. Preacher, I'm not sure. Thank you. God bless you. Who else? Preacher, thank you. God bless you. I'm not sure I'm saved. Thank you. God bless you. Friend, that's one thing you want to be sure of. Who else? Preacher, I'm not sure I'm a Christian. I made a decision once. I don't love the Bible. I don't love the church. I don't love Christ. I'm not sure it was real. But then, Marcus, you pray for three folk this morning. Include me in that prayer. I'm just not sure. Anybody else? Let me just see your hand. Up and right back down. I'll give you 10 seconds. Anybody else? Could I pray for you? Could I plead for you? Thank you. I see it. God bless your heart. I see it back there. I see it there. Bless your sweetheart. I see it there. God bless your soul. I'm going to tarry just a minute. I've seen six hands. Does somebody else say, preacher, I'm not sure about this? As you pray for six others, include me. Is there anybody else? 10 seconds, I'm going to change it. Anybody else? Last call. If I miss it, God bless you, sir. God bless you. 5 seconds. Anybody else? Quickly, quickly. Okay, question number two. Somebody you love, work beside, live beside, their blood flows in your veins. You call them friend. They may be your friend, but I got a question. Are you really their friend if you never tell them how to get saved? Friends don't let friends go to hell without trying to get them saved. With our heads bowed, who will say, preacher, I'm a Christian. But God spoke to my heart today. I've not been a true friend to my friends or someone I know and love. Their heart beat from hell. They never heard how to escape it. Preacher, I'm a Christian. But God spoke to my heart about talking to somebody. It's not going to be easy. I realized this morning I could at least give him my testimony. I'm a believer. I know I'm going to heaven, but I want to take somebody with me. Preacher, pray for me as a Christian. God, just see your hand right now. Lift it up. Let me see it. Put it right back all over the auditorium. All over, all over. Still going up. Still going up. Still going up. Thank God. Still going up. Still going up. Still going up. Glory to God. Still going up. Father. Thank you. For this being the day of your visitation, you visited us not to condemn us or hammer us. You visited seven people today. Thank you that they might be saved. And God, I pray today might they come to you. I plead in Jesus' name before they walk out the door, may they have received you into their heart and into their soul. Then I pray for a multitude of believers you spoke to today. Oh, God, may we compel them to come in. God, make it hard for us just to slough this off. May it grip us. Even on the way home today, may we stop at somebody's house and share the gospel. Bless the invitation in Christ's name. Would you sit there with your head bowed, your eyes closed? We're not going to sing this morning. Listen carefully. In a minute, I'm going to have you stand with your head bowed and your eyes closed. Now, if you're not sure you're saved, when I have you stand, the instrument's going to play. I've been inviting you to do the greatest thing you'll ever do, not in your life, in your existence. If you're not sure you're saved, I'm going to invite you to get out of that seat in the nearest aisle and make your way to the front. You meet the pastor. One of the pastors here, and just tell them, I'm not sure. Now, what's going to happen? Nothing mystical or magical. Somebody will take a Bible, a man with a man, lady with a lady. They'll take you in a room, open the Bible, and show you how to receive Christ. Not baptism, not church membership. You want to get saved, they'll pray with you and help you invite Christ into your heart. That is salvation. Don't reject Christ after all he's done for you. Don't trample on him after Calvary. If you need to get saved, you come, you come. Let somebody lead you to Christ. Now, I'm talking to a great number of Christians. What are you going to do? Well, I know. Yeah, I know. And what I preached this morning, you've known for years and years and years. And you've had that friend for years and years and years and never told them after all these years. Oh, God, help us. God, help us. We're not playing some kind of game. Heaven's real. Hell's real. Your responsibility is real today. If God spoke to your heart as a Christian, maybe you want to come and kneel and pray for that friend. Maybe you want to come and kneel and say, God, forgive me for my slothfulness and give me the unction, the courage, the anointing I need to witness to my friend. Get out of yourself today and get concerned about somebody else today. That's the invitation. Want to have you stand? Want to get saved? Come and tell the preacher. It's a little different. Ask the person beside you. I guarantee you they'll come with you. You're a Christian. God spoke to your heart. Want to come and confess some sin. Want to come and ask God to give you boldness and pray for that friend. Then you do it. Heads are bowed, eyes are closed. Right now, everybody in this auditorium, I want you to stand to your feet. Stand right up. Come on, everybody. Stand up. Come on, stand up. Stand right up. If God's speaking to your heart, I want you to slip out and come. Right now, as the instrument plays, play it.
1: I would like for you to take the Word of God, please, and turn with me to the New Testament book of 1 Peter. We'll begin reading in just a moment in 1 Peter chapter 2 and verse 9. If you have your Bible open there to 1 Peter chapter 2 and verse 9. Now, this is the beginning of at least three messages I'll give from this passage of Scripture. I want us to be reminded of what God's people are responsible for. And we have tremendous responsibility. As a matter of fact, the inactivity of Christians, I mean, just sitting on the sidelines and watching the world go by is one of the greatest problems going on the face of the earth. God has called us to be the active participants in what is happening in this world and to make the difference that only Christians can make. He's assigned the responsibility to us that he has assigned to no one else. And he pays more attention to our behavior, to what we do, to how we act and react, than he does to any other concern on earth. Think of that. I can prove that to you from the Word of God. He's looking for his people to be engaged. And may God help us. If you have your Bible open to 1 Peter chapter 2, we begin with verse 9. Peter's writing in these perilous times in which he penned these words, "But ye are a chosen generation, a royal priesthood, a holy nation, a peculiar people, that ye should show forth the praises of him who hath called you out of darkness into his marvelous light, which in time past were not a people, but are now the people of God, which had not obtained mercy, but now have obtained mercy. Dearly beloved, I beseech you, as strangers and pilgrims, abstain from fleshly lust, which war against the soul, having your conversation honest among the Gentiles, that while as they speak against you as evildoers, they may by your good works, which they shall behold, glorify God in the day of visitation." There's one particular phrase I want you to make sure you mark if you're in the habit of marking things in your Bible. It's found in the 10th verse. It is the expression, "the people of God." The people of God. I'd like to spend some time on the expression at the close of verse 12, on the day of visitation. I believe there's a collective way of looking at that, a cumulative way of looking at that. When God moves in a specific way upon the life of a nation, a people. But in a general sense, which becomes specific to us, the day of visitation is when God is doing a work in your life. When God is doing a work around those, in the lives of those near you. May I stretch it just a bit to say when God is doing a work in our nation. when God is doing a work in our time, in the times in which we live. Remember, the Bible teaches us in the last days, perilous times shall come. There are times that are different from other times. There are times that are referred to as perilous times. There are times when it seems obvious that God is up to something specific. And when He is up to those specific things, He's watching to see what His people do, how His people respond. Are you one of His people? Have you been to Jesus for the cleansing power? Have you been washed in the blood of the Lamb? Are you one of His people? It's so easy to forget that in the 7.5 billion people of the earth, that God has a people. In every land, among all people, God has a people. When the Lord speaks of evangelism, and especially the evangelism of a certain city, He says, I have many people in this city, meaning there are people there who will know Him and come to know Him and live for Him, who shall be called the people of God. And I want us to give our attention to that thought, the people of God. And in particular in this message, who are the people of God? Who are they? What is specific about them? We know one way to differentiate between all other people and the people of God is to take end time events. The Bible tells us that Jesus Christ is coming again. When He comes again, a trumpet will sound and the dead in Christ will be raised. Then we which are alive remain will be changed in a moment, in the twinkling of an eye. Who's going to be changed? Will all dead people's bodies arise and be reunited with their souls, be reunited with their souls in the air? No, just the people of God. So we know there is a specific difference between all people and the people among all people who are the people of God. You're spiritually wired for something that other people are not wired for if you really are one of the people of God. If you've been born again, if you've received the new birth, just as Jesus said to Nicodemus in the 3rd chapter of John, when Nicodemus came to Him under the cover of darkness, Jesus said, marvel not that I say to you, you must be born again. And this was a very religious man to whom Christ was speaking, and he said, what do you mean? Can a man go back into his mother's womb and come out again? And the Lord went on to explain, there's a physical birth and there's a spiritual birth. And you must have that spiritual birth. I say to you, have you had that spiritual birth? It doesn't come by the way of religion or some church ordinance or something you've done in your religious behavior. It comes only by the work of the Spirit of God in your life. When you ask God to forgive your sin and by faith trust Christ as your Savior, and the Lord Jesus comes to live in you, never to leave you, never to forsake you, to keep you, to seal you as one of His children forever, and you're now numbered with the people of God. So let's settle this matter. Are you one of the people of God? Are you? Only you can answer that. Are you one of the people of God? But when the Bible begins to identify them, notice in this passage when God identifies who they are, notice the Lord says in verse 9, but you're a chosen generation. I want you to make this list, would you please? A chosen generation. God chooses those who will choose Him. We are elect according to the foreknowledge of God. He knows who's going to be saved and who's not going to be saved. He knows when He knocks at a door of someone's heart if that person is going to respond to Him or not. It's my personal conviction that Christ died for all people. He tasted death, the Bible says, for every man. He tasted death for every man. You never witness to the wrong person. You may be wondering, is this one of those elect I should or should not witness to? You're never going to witness to the wrong person. Witness to all people. But he says of the people of God that they are a chosen generation. They're a royal priesthood. What is a priesthood? Because the Lord Jesus Christ died for us, he is our high priest. The Bible says there's one man between God and men, one person. It is the man Christ Jesus. So the only way to God the Father, the Creator God, the only way is by the Lord Jesus Christ. But he has made a way so that we exercise our own individual priesthood. We can go to God without any help from man. We can go directly to God through the person of the Lord Jesus Christ, who is the Son of God. We are a royal priesthood. Notice he says we are a holy nation. A holy nation. What in the world does that mean? You may be in Sweden or South America. You may be somewhere in Scandinavia or Russia. But if you've been born again, if you're a child of God, you're part of the people of God, you're part of that holy nation. Think of that. And then he gives another term. He says, a peculiar people. That's a strange word for some people, a peculiar people. In our vernacular today, we think of people who look different. Some of you look different. But you're not a peculiar people. This word means a people who belong to God. A peculiar people. Out of all the people of the earth, you belong to God. It's like if my wife and I were watching our children or grandchildren engage in some activity out in front of us, we may say to someone, those are ours. That's my granddaughter. That's my grandson. That's my son. They're ours. The term peculiar people means God is saying to us, it means God is saying, they belong to me. They're mine. Now, we know in a sense by creation, all people are God's creation. But only those who are born again are a part of God's children by the new birth. And so we're his peculiar people. How many of you, by a show of hands, are one of God's peculiar people? You belong to the Lord. So you should act like it. When I was just a young fellow, when God called me to preach, I was 18 years old. I mean by God calling me, that didn't mean the Lord blew a trumpet and said, Clarence, come here. I just had an impression in my heart that I need to yield to the Lord and surrender to the Lord, and God put that burden in my heart to tell people about him. And finally, I recognized that God was singling me out, cutting me out to be his preacher. Not just me, but others doing the same thing. And I announced that God wanted me to be a preacher. I soon discovered that the Lord had called me not only to be a preacher, but to be a pastor. And I was happy to announce this to people, tell people that the Lord had called me to preach, and maybe for some of them it legitimized the idea that I was going to witness to them. I should have been witnessing whether I was a preacher or not. If I was a Christian, I should have been witnessing to them. But there was one particular young man who worked for a grocery store chain that befriended me and I befriended him, but he would never tell me his last name. I remember it so clearly. This has been so many years ago, over half a century ago, but he would not tell me his last name. I introduced myself to him, told him my name, and he knew me, and I knew him except just by the first name. And finally, one day, I said to him, why don't you tell me your last name? And he said, clearly, distinctly, because you know my father. And I don't live like I should live. And I'm afraid that you'd hold that against my father. And he told me his name was Lauterbach. And his father is someone I knew. He was a man of a great reputation, a great character. He was pastor of a church near Rockford Community, and his name was Lauterbach. And immediately I said what he imagined I'd say: "Are you Pastor Lauterbach's son?" He said, "Yes. But any bad thing you know about me, don't hold against my father." In other words, his identity with his father demanded a certain behavior that he knew. It demanded. Now, let me tell you something. When people know you're a Christian, that you're a part of the people of God, that demands a certain behavior that's different from the rest of the world. Now, none of us can live up to that in our own strength, but we can trust in the Lord and ask God to help us to live the life that pleases Him. Are you a part of the people of God, the peculiar people? He says that in the same verse, that you should show forth the praises of Him who hath called you out of darkness into His marvelous light. He gives one conclusion in this next verse, which in time past were not a people. You're just numbered with everybody else, but are now the people of God, which had not obtained mercy. Think of that. But now have obtained mercy. Mercy has become a personal thing to us. In our community, in this community of Powell, Tennessee, there are people who are the people of God. In the greater community of greater Knoxville, there are people, not all people, but there are people who are the people of God. In our state, there's 6.5 million people in the state of Tennessee. We make a small part of that, but there are people within that state that are the people of God. Where you work, you may have hundreds of employees or thousands of employees in the business where you work, but there are people among those employees who are the people of God. God is looking from heaven, and He's expecting certain things from His people that He does not expect from all other people. You say, "Well, I don't want to live under that expectation." Well, you can't change it. If you've been born again, if you know the Lord, and you can identify as one of the people of God, you have an expectation on your life. I brought something along I want to read to you. And it's a famous speech given by Winston Churchill. And it moved me to think about what he said. On December 26, 1941, a famous visitor came to speak to the joint session of Congress. This man was not an American, but he came only days after the bombing of Pearl Harbor, when at least half of the United States Navy was sunk in the bottom of the ocean at the bombing of Pearl Harbor. And when Winston Churchill, this guest to speak at the joint session of Congress, came to speak, it was the day after Christmas. And he said in his speech, "What kind of a people do they think we are? It is possible that they do not realize that we shall never cease to preserve against them until they have been taught a lesson. We shall never cease to persevere against them until they've been taught a lesson which they and the world will never forget. As the German forces, with their proper weapons and proper organization, we can beat the life out of the savage Nazis. These wicked men who have brought evil forces into play must know they will be called to terrible account if they cannot beat down by force the arms of the people they have assailed. And he went on to speak and say that we have become the target of these wicked assailants. And so, do they not know what they've awakened? Do they not understand who we are? And you and I need to stop long enough to recognize that all these attacks that we talk about are attacks upon God and God's people. The thing most hated in this Christ-rejecting world is collectively the people of God. If a church stands true to the Lord, they're hated by the world. If a people stand true to God, even in their neighborhood, they're hated by the world because our light exposes their darkness. Now, we're not to be hypocritical about it. We're not to be braggarts about it. But we're to understand that we have a responsibility to bear God's message and to do God's work in this world. That's our assignment. You know, even in a small group of people, you may be work somewhere and there's not many Christians who are really out and out for the Lord. But when there are Christians who are out and out for the Lord, the people of God can make a difference in all the rest of the place. You may walk upon a crowd saying something they shouldn't be saying. Maybe some dirty talk of some kind or some lewd joke of some kind. But when you appear, whoops, the people of God make a difference. Now, we don't brag about it. We don't say I'm proud of it. But we should say I'm grateful that God has shown mercy upon me, that I've asked God to forgive my sin, and by faith the Lord Jesus has come to live in me. And this list of things that God makes here as he identifies the people of God, you ought to be making it your list. Chosen generation, royal priesthood, holy nation, peculiar people, setting forth his praises. We've been called out of darkness into his marvelous light. We have received mercy. So what does God tell us? He tells us that we are strangers and pilgrims in this world. This world is not our home. We're strangers in this world. That's a very difficult thing to deal with, isn't it? I mean by that, we want to grow so accustomed to this world, have everything else everybody in the world has, and do everything else that everybody in the world is doing, that we forget that we're only here for a while, just passing through. I illustrated this one time by saying, what if I rented a motel room not far from here? And I said, I'm only going to be there for about 3 days. But I walked into the motel room, only going to be there for just a few days. And I said, I don't like the drapes here. I don't like the bed coverings here. I don't like the carpet here. I want to replace the windows here. And I started spending an exuberant amount of money just to change things. But I'm only going to be there just a short period of time. How much is that like what we do to make ourselves more comfortable and to do anything imaginable we can think of when the truth is we're only going to be here a little while as pilgrims and strangers, the people of God. And God is looking into this world and he wants to find his people doing the very things he's given his people to do. Are we doing those things? I'm going to give you just a list of things, not in just this message, but in messages that I'm going to give, and I want you to write them down. I want you to write this one down first, will you please? The people of God begin with God. You can't just become the people of God on your own. It begins with God. Let's go all the way back to the book of Genesis, to the 12th chapter. There's an amazing principle here in Genesis chapter 12. It's amazing. Because of all the people on the earth, God calls a people to himself to be his people. Now notice carefully, to them and through them, he's to make himself known to the rest of the world. Now this is a principle. Notice it, please, in Genesis 12. to them, let's say it together, to them and through them, he makes himself known to the rest of the world. And that same principle is at work today. To you and through you, God wants to make himself known to the rest of the people in the world. You may be a member of some youth group. You may be a student in some school with hundreds of students. But you are different from the rest because you know you've been born again. You're one of God's children, and you're a part of the people of God. You may work for some organization, and you do very well, and you want to do well. As a matter of fact, Christian people will do better than others because they have God's blessing on their life, and they live lives.

God wants to reveal himself to other people. I say the people of God begin with God. Look at this principle the Lord establishes for us in the 12th chapter of Genesis. Would you please? Let me read just a few of the verses. In verse 1, "Now the Lord had said unto Abram, Get thee out of thy country and from thy kindred and from thy father's house unto a land that I will show thee. And I will make of thee a great nation. And I will bless thee and make thy name great. And thou shalt be a blessing." Verse 3, "And I will bless them that bless thee and curse him that curseth thee. And in thee shall all families of the earth be blessed." Think of that. Now we know this is God calling Abraham and establishing his chosen people, Israel, from the bosom of Abraham. But the principle is nevertheless the same. They begin with God. And God calls people out from among other people to be his people, known as the people of God. It begins with God, and he promises to bless them as they honor him. As a matter of fact, I love this expression where he says, "And in thee all families of the earth shall be blessed." Now, may I ask you something that's stretching everything imaginable? Have you ever prayed that God would use you to be a blessing to the whole earth? When I came here as a pastor of this church, I met with the fine men who served as the candidate of pulpit committee, and I said to them, "We're in a little community called Powell." And some of them actually wrote these things down in their Bibles. They've showed them to me. This is from years and years ago. I said, "But I want us to pray that God will use this church and the people here to be a blessing to the whole earth." Amen. It sounded very strange, I'm sure. Very strange. But now we have people who have graduated from this school on every continent of the world, in every state in America. Just today, we have students out in over 25 states, in over 200 churches. You see, nothing is too great for our God. Amen. And the Lord can use your life, your son or your daughter, when you're holding that little baby boy or baby girl in your lap, pray that God will use that child for his glory. Pray that God will use that boy, raise him up for the glory of the Lord. Pray that for your daughters. I'm so troubled when I see people place limitations upon children, and in doing so, they limit God, because God is able to do exceeding abundantly above all we ever ask or even think. Amen. But being the people of God begins with God. God called Abraham and he said, "I want you to leave this land, go to this land, and I want you to know that all the people of the earth will be blessed because of your life." It begins with the people of God. People may say of you sometime, "I never thought, and call your parents' name, that you would amount to this or do this." Maybe some people thought you'd do nothing, but it's not you. It's God using your life to do something beyond the ordinary. Isn't that an amazing thought? And the thing that makes it most amazing is that it's true. God can do that. Write it down. The people of God begin with God. And then I want you to write a second thing down, would you please? The people of God are always being called to the Lord, to be near him. Let's turn to the book of Exodus and find another principle. The Bible says in Exodus chapter 19, and the Lord is speaking of his people. And in verse 1 of Exodus chapter 19, the Bible says, "In the third month, when the children of Israel were gone forth out of the land of Egypt, the same day came they into the wilderness of Sinai. And they were departed from Rephidim and were come to the desert of Sinai.

0: and it pitched in the wilderness. And there Israel camped before the mount. And verse 3 says, and Moses went up unto God. Remember, he's leading the people. And the Lord called unto him out of the mountain, saying, thus shalt thou say to the house of Jacob, and tell the children of Israel, you have seen what I did unto the Egyptians. Remember, the Egyptians had been slain in the sea as they tried to follow the Israelites. And how I bear you on eagle's wings and brought you unto myself. Would you write that, mark that expression in verse 4, I brought you unto myself. So where is God taking us? Where is God taking you? What is God up to with your life and mine? You know, is it just that Clarence Sexton is supposed to live so many days and my bounds are already marked? God knows them in his mind. He knows when I cross the line and that's the end of mine. 6 years ago, they thought I'd died. My wife was told I'd died. Strange when something like that happens to you. And God said, no, I'm going to give you an extension. They said, he's gone. Then they said, Miss Sexton, he's back. Disappointed some of you greatly, imagine, but anyway, I'm just kidding. But I know that I have a limit, a bounds on my life. So what is God doing with my life? Some people have the idea, well, you're just trying to build something, do something, accumulate more. No, that's not what God's up to. What God's up to with his people is to bring them unto himself. Do you know more about the Lord today than you did a month ago? Are you closer to God? Have you given your life to God? Have you yielded to the Lord? What does he want for his people? What does he want for his people? He wants to bring them to himself, being near him, obeying him, seeking his will, wanting to accomplish the God-glorifying goals, not just simply making the world a better place from which to go to hell, which the vast majority of people are doing. Some of them may be making your life better. But in the end, we all live and we all die. We all meet God and we all go to heaven or hell. What's God up to? He's working to bring you to himself. You say, I'm gone through something. I went through something. I went through this and it hurt my heart. Wait a minute. Did you ever see the Lord in it? What's God doing to the individual? What's God doing with our nation? The Lord is not like some foolish child just playing around with things. He has purpose in all the things that happen to our lives. See his hand in it. How is God working in this? How's the Lord changing my life in this? Because for the people of God, God is working all the time to bring them to himself. It's what the Bible teaches us all the way through. Let me give you a third thing. Will you write it down? Turn with me to the book of Leviticus. The people of God, we've already learned, are different from the people of the world. Notice in verse 1 of chapter 26 in the book of Leviticus. You shall make you no idols, nor graven image, neither rear you up a standing image, neither shall you set up any image of stone in your land to bow down unto it. For I am the Lord your God. Notice that. I was in a home in Paterson, New Jersey, and there were idols everywhere. The woman just actually collected these idols from around the world. She was always sick. I took a missionary friend with me to pray in her home one day, to pray for her wellness. And he said, Brother Clarence, there's no good praying for her wellness because she has these demon-inhabited idols everywhere. I said, what do you mean? He said, those are not just trinkets or things she's got everywhere. Those are gods from different places of the world, and they were. So he and I went back, and I said, you want to be well? She said, of course. I said, are you willing to rid your house of all these idols and things that are worshipped by demonic beings in other places of the world? Are you willing to clean out these things from your house? And she said, yes. Amen. Spent a lot of money on them. But she said, yes. And this is the truth, so help me God. When she got rid of all those things in her house, she got well. And to my knowledge, she stayed well all the days that I knew her. God says for his people, this woman said, I'm a Christian. God said for his people, there's a different standard than this. We're to worship God. Look what else he says in verse 2. Ye shall keep my Sabbath. You give the right place to the Lord and to the Lord's day. There are a lot of people who don't have things going right in their life because they say they're one of God's people. Somebody says, oh, yes, I'm one of God's children. I've been saved. But I have no love for the church, no love for the things of God. Nothing. Well, how can you expect to have God's blessing? And the Bible says, ye shall keep my Sabbath. And notice, and reverence my sanctuary. Now, we don't do everything we're supposed to do, honestly. And no one knows my sin like God knows it, and I know it, and Evelyn knows it. And we all need to get right with God as much as we possibly can. But the Lord expects us to honor the Lord's day, to honor the church, to honor what God's done, and to reverence God in our worship. That's what the Bible plainly teaches. And reverence my sanctuary. I am the Lord. If you walk in my statutes and keep my commandments and do them. You see, the world has made such terrible use of the Lord's day. Just another day as far as people are concerned. But for the people of God, the Lord's day is to be honored. You say, well, nobody does that anymore. Well, wait a minute. You're not just anybody and nobody. You're the people of God. I'm the people of God. The people of God honor the Lord's day. And they reverence God in their worship. That's for the people of God. You say, well, that's quite a bit different from the rest of the world. That's just how different God expects his children to be, who are the people of God. Let me give you another one. Turn to the book of Deuteronomy, would you please? The people of God rear their children for the Lord. They're a gift from God. Think of it. Deuteronomy chapter 6. The Bible says in verse 1, now these are the commandments, the statutes, and the judgments which the Lord your God commanded to teach you, that you might do them in the land, whether you go to possess it, that thou mightest fear the Lord thy God to keep all his statutes and his commandments, which I command thee, thou and thy son and thy son's sons, all the days of thy life, and that thy days may be prolonged. God gives us children to rear those children for him and to teach them. Now, you may have a neighbor that doesn't know God, never been inside a church house, cares nothing for the Bible, and never even thinks about the name of Jesus. But you are different if you're a Christian. If you've been born again, if you say, I've trusted in Christ and his sacrifice on the cross for my soul's salvation, and he's paid my sin debt, and I came to Jesus in humble submission to him and asked in the way a Christian is responsible to rear his or her children and the way an unsaved person is rearing his or her children. That's the people of God. Our goals and objectives are different. What we want for our children is different. I was with my grandson for quite a long time the other day, one of them. And we were talking about these very things. And I told him, I didn't even know to talk with these things with someone like you when I was your age. But God has spoken to my heart and helped me. And God will speak to your heart and guide you, because the people of God have responsibility.
1: I love the Apostle Paul's attitude. I want to have a good attitude. I'm responsible for my attitude. When things go wrong, and sometimes they do go wrong, and you know what I'm talking about. But when things go wrong, I'm still responsible for my attitude. I want to live on the winning side. I want to live, oh, victory in Jesus, my Savior forever. I want to live on that side. I want to live, oh, saved, but I'm glad, I'm glad. Oh, saved, but I'm glad. I want to be a glad, happy, fired up, happy camper. I want to live, I'm so happy. Here's the reason why. Jesus took my burdens all away. Now I'm singing as the days go by. Friend, don't walk around depressed, defeated, and discouraged. But if you only knew the problems, everybody has problems. The truth is, the person right in front of you, or right behind you, to the right or to the left, has perhaps even greater problems than you may have. But you say, well, I've got the greatest problems in the entire universe. Well, thank God there's a God that Jesus knows all about our struggles. I'm going to live my life by the grace of God on the winning side. I like what the Apostle Paul said in the book of Philippians. I can do all things. I can do all things through Christ who strengthens me. I like that attitude. I like the attitude he said in chapter 4, verse 13. My God shall supply all your need. I like the attitude I have learned in 4:11. I have learned in whatsoever state I am, therewith to be content. I have not been addressing college students very much this year in church, and there's a reason for that. You know that. I do it in chapel. But I want to say now that we're drawing close to the end of the first semester, say, man, I thought it'd be different. I thought it'd be more like camp. It's not. How do you equate homework and papers and study and work and 40 hours a week at a job and a ministry on the weekend? How do you couple that together and say, hey, it's like camp? It's not like camp. And it's not like youth conference. It's like paying a school bill now. It's like getting some homework done now. Sure. It's like doing your best and it's a C-. It's like doing your best and you're $40 short from paying that school bill, wondering how you're going to do it. It's like doing your best and you have a roommate that's about as bad as they can get. He doesn't believe in showers. I have learned in whatsoever state I am, therewith to be content. I like the Apostle Paul, what he says in this book. You talk about a positive guy. I press toward the mark of the prize of the high calling of God in Christ Jesus. I'm going on. I'm going on. I like what he says in Philippians 1:21. For to me to live is Christ, and to die is gain. I live, it's Christ. I die, it's gain. I'm on the winning side. Tonight, the Apostle Paul was such a positive man. And I want to live that way. And I want to ask you to live that way. From this day forward, if you're not a positive person, if you're a chief rain cloud type person, I want to say, let's leave out of here and believe that we can live victory in Christ. Thanks be unto God that giveth us the victory through our Lord Jesus Christ. I'm speaking tonight on winning side living. Winning side living. But I have a business that's collapsing. We'll still live on the winning side. But I have a church that's dwindling. We'll still live on the winning side. But my income, I need more, but still live on the winning side. But my marriage is struggling, and I know all those things are difficult, but let's live on the winning side. What caused this man to live on the winning side? There had to be some ingredients. If he can be lowered down 15, 20 feet into a hole in the ground where it's cold and wet and damp around all that granite rock, when he's down there, and yet he can say, rejoice in the Lord, Philippians 4:4. And again, I say rejoice. When a man can live that way, cannot you and I live that way? His head's going to be severed from his body. He knew it. He knew his head was going to roll. He said, the time of my departure is at hand. I fought a good fight. I've kept the faith. I finished my course. Henceforth, there's laid up for me a crown of righteousness. He knew he was going to die. He was a prisoner, but he lived on the winning side. I want that for you. I want that for me. I want that for every young person. Many of you young people have experienced heartaches much greater than I ever would have even dreamed about experiencing in my life. But you still can live on the winning side. What ingredients were there? Well, I think the saints of God were one of those ingredients. His attitude toward the saints of God. I want us to see some scripture here in just a moment. I'll tell you what, you can look at God's people and say, well, you know those people. They're all, you know how they all are. Oh, I tell you what, I don't trust God's people. I don't trust the church. I don't trust God's people. Oh, they're all a bunch of, and you can do that. I'll tell you what I think of God's people. I think God's people are the best. I love God's people. It inspired me so much. I sat here tonight hearing you sing through it all. I heard us singing about thank God tonight together and how about your heart and all these specials and the choir number. And I got to hear you sing tonight. I tell you, it just challenged me. Last week was missions conference on Sunday. And our music was all great. It was all wonderful. But it was geared toward missions, and we had to sort of take care of the missions music, get it gone, so get all the speakers up. And the week before, we had a wonderful, beautiful family here singing and songs that they had written. But I tell you what, I felt like I was back home today with God's people and our special music and our singing and God's people lifting it up. And I heard all these pianists going, the orchestra going, and people singing. It moves me. God's people are the best. I tell you what, I take this crowd over any football crowd, any baseball crowd, any hockey crowd. Wouldn't want to be around hockey players. They don't even have teeth. But nonetheless, Philippians chapter 1, verse 3. Let's read it together. Ready? Begin. I thank my God upon every remembrance of you. Read it again, please. Ready? Begin. I thank my God. Here he is in a jail cell. He kept thinking, oh, I tell you, I remember that church at Philippi. How about, if you would, verse number 8. Ready? Begin. For God is my record, how greatly I long after you all in the bowels of Jesus Christ. How about back it up to verse 7. Are you ready? Begin. Even as is meet for me to think this of you all, because I have you in my heart. Stop right there. I have you in my heart. I'm thinking about you. I long for you. He loved God's people. I've had the joy for 35, 6 years or so traveling all over this country, around the world preaching the gospel, but particularly in the United States. And I tell you what, it's been such a joy. I have so many friends all around the nation, around the globe. And when we get there, I'm going to say to you, I want you to meet these people. I've met these folks on the East Coast. I've gone back to their church so many times. I want you to meet these folks in the South, in the Midwest. I want you to meet these folks that are up North. I want to meet you from this country, a foreign country, Texas. I want you to meet those folks too. I tell you, friend, God's people are so great. Well, I know every church has a crankcase. Undoubtedly, every church has a gossip. I guess we can't amen that, can we? And every church must have someone that's critical and nothing's ever right. And why do we do this? And why do we do this? And why do you preach so loud? And why do we preach so loud? And you could cut the service down if you didn't have all that specials and all this and all that. I know there has to be that. Makes me smile when I hear it from once in a while. But I'll tell you what, God's people are amazing. Those little babies that you deposited at the nursery tonight, and those wonderful nursery workers that are caring for them, and these little kids that came by here, and now they're being taught the Word of God in their children's church right now. And then all of our elementary kids, aren't they great? Brother Keel and his wife, they encouraged me so much this morning. He said, our daughter got saved yesterday. Boy, that was music to my ear. Mrs. Lamar said, my boy, told me yesterday, my boy's 13 on today, Sunday. That was music in my ears. What a sweet young man. I met with a sweet, sweet college-age boy. One of our boys grew up here, was born here. Tonight, he has no idea the inspiration he's brought to my life and to my wife's life, the joy that he has been. And we see the touch of God on his life. And then I watch you folks here, and I see all that God is. You know, God's people are the best. I see those ushers coming down. Any pastor in America would almost give his right arm just to have that army of ushers. As men in the church, let alone an army of ushers on the lower floor in the balcony. I think of these senior saints this past week on Wednesday night. I said from this pulpit, Mrs. Treber and I know this is true, but as far as I know, for 37 years in this church, we have tithed every Sunday, and we have given to the missions every Sunday for 37 years, and we've given to the Gideon Count since 1970. We've never missed. And I got home that night. I was laying in bed, and I thought, so is Julie Spencer. Brother Jose, I began to think, so is Julie Spencer. She's been here all those years, and I've never looked at her tithing record, but I guarantee it, she's tithed. I said, so is Brother Paul and Margie Skirty. They've been here all those years. And I began to go through Brother Jim Carey. He's tithed all those years like we have. And I began to think of the people that have been here 30 and 35 years and 37. The Van Dykes have. And the Manleys have. And the Jacobs have. And on and on and on it goes, name after name after name in this church. It's not something phenomenal that Ms. Treatment and I have done. We've done it. But I tell you what, we're not alone here. The chairman of our deacons and his wife, they've been here 30-some years. They've been tithing every Sunday. Scores of you have been here a quarter century and more. And every Sunday, you've brought a tithe to the house of God. I'll take God's people any day, friend. Thank God for the saints. I have hundreds of you, that every day this week, we'll breathe that lady's name and my name in prayer. We have hundreds of children that will pray for us through the day. We have school teachers that will pray for us. I tell you what, give me God's people. I sit in hotel rooms. I guess you'd, maybe you like, I hate hotel rooms. I hate them. I hate them when I'm by, my wife's not there. And the pastor takes me to my room after preaching. And I shut myself in. And the first lock goes on, the next lock goes on, then the bar lock goes over. All three locks are locked. And I don't care if I was dying, I'd not leave that room in the middle of the night. Sometimes I've been sick, and my wife says, just go downstairs. They have to have some medicine. Go get something. I say, I'm not leaving that room. I think it's too dangerous wandering around a hotel. I've never watched TV in 30-some years and by myself ever, whether it's at home. I don't trust myself. And I tell you what, I get to these places and preach. And I then go back to that hotel room. And I'll tell you what, I cannot tell you how lonely a feeling it is. Someone said to me, man, I flew all the way to the East Coast. I got there, got off the plane, went right to preaching that Monday night, and then got to my room late and could not sleep, and got up the next morning and preached two times in the morning, and preached in the afternoon and preached that night, got up early the next morning, flew all the way across country. And Wednesday night I got here Wednesday morning, and someone said, I'm glad you get these vacations like this. Try it for 35 years. See what kind of vacation across the country it is in 2 days and preaching. I get in that hotel room and I'll pull out my prayer journal and I see your names. I'll pull out a directory, I have your names. I'll pull out my phone, as see your names as a prayer reminder. And I think about God's people. I wonder what they're doing right now. I tell you what kept Paul in jail fired up, the saints. I tell you what kept him up, fired up, service. Wanting to serve God. Oh, I want to serve him. I don't want to do so much the less. I want to do so much the more. Notice what he says in chapter 1 and verse number 21. Can you read it for me? Read it with me, please. Ready? Begin. For to me to live is Christ, and to die is gain. Let's go back to verse 17. Ready? Begin. But the other of love, knowing that I am set for the defense of the gospel. Look at verse number 20. Ready? Begin. According to my earnest expectation and my hope, that in nothing I shall be ashamed, but that with all boldness, as always, so now also Christ shall be magnified in my body, whether it be by life or by death. Verse 22. Ready? Begin. But if I live in the flesh, he said, I love serving God. And Lord willing, I'm going to get out of this prison and I'm going to keep serving God. It pays to serve Jesus. It pays every day. It pays every step of the way. I am happy in the service of the King. I tell you, how would you feel if your bus route was taken from you? How would you feel if your Sunday school class was taken from you? How about if your voice was taken from your choir and you had no more voice to sing? He may be watching right now. My dear, dear, dear sweet friend, Brother Sterling, in Walkertown, North Carolina. He's worked with Brother Bobby all those years and been a right-hand man. He's helped to run that ministry in so many areas, and one of the sweetest lives and testimony you'll ever meet. Just a wonderful country guy. And I got back there. And I said, hello, Brother Sterling. He pulled out a microphone and said, hello, Brother Dreamer. I'm glad to see you. His voice box has been removed. And I said, I sure love you, Brother Dreamer. I tell you what, still had that sweet smile. What about you lose your voice box? God's giving you hands to use for His glory, and feet to use for His glory, and a mind to use for His glory, and a bus route and a Sunday school class, and a voice to sing, and a voice to preach, and hands to knock on doors and tell people the good news. It's a joy to serve God. Therefore, my beloved brethren, be steadfast, unmovable, always abounding in the work of the Lord, for as much as you know your labor is not in vain in Him. And He gave some apostles and prophets and pastors and teachers. Why? For the work, perfecting of the saints, for the work of the ministry. Such a joy to serve God. Such a privilege to serve God. I tell you what kept them going, the saints. Tell him what kept him going, service. I tell you what kept him going, suffering. He did not use suffering as a negative. He used it as an encouragement to, I'm going to keep going now. They stoned me. This is great. Now let's see if I can get up and go try it again. Jim Brown, not our Jim Brown, But the NFL football player, Jim Brown, I'm not talking about his character and all that, but Jim Brown, a great football player for so many years, said that he'd take that ball and run with that ball. He'd block, he'd do whatever he needed to do. They'd come and they'd target Jim Brown and he'd be down on the ground. He said, they always got up the same way. These young boys get up now and go, "Woo! Yes!" They're all fired up, they're crazy. Never did it. Got up the same way every time, slowly. And walked back. He said, I purposed early in life in that game that I was never going to let my opponent see that they hurt me. And so he said, if I responded all fired up just one time or two times, and these times that I got yardage and I got this taken care of, and the next time they got me down, I could hardly move, he said, I was always going to be the same response. And tonight, as you suffer and as you have heartache, may it always be the same response. Teach your face to smile. Teach your face to have a look of God's wonderful look of love. Have your voice trained to say, when people say, how you doing? It's not, I'm fine, I guess. Get rid of that stuff. How you doing? I'm on the winning side. Look what he says. Look what he says in chapter 1, verse number 12. He said, but brethren, I would you understand, brethren, the things that happened to me have fallen out under the furtherance of the gospel, so that in my bonds, Christ manifested in the palace and in other places. He said, I'm telling you what, I'm in jail, I'm in bonds, that doesn't matter. I'm suffering, yes, but praise God, I'm on the winning side. None of these things move me. Well, bonds and afflictions are waiting you, Paul, but none of these things move me. Neither count I my life dear unto myself, so that I finish my course with depression. No! Finish my course with joy. Fired up! Not an angry spirit, not a mad, not a moody, not up, not down. In the home, in the family, rearing children, mama, rearing children, daddy, as a husband, as a wife, not up, down, up, down, up, on the winning side all the time. And so he had suffering. But he said, that suffering motivates me. Motivates me. I was telling the new workers tonight, and yes, you had to be there, and he was a great man. The founding pastor of this church was here with us the first 6 months. I've had his funeral, Brother Al Rutledge. What a great man. And I was young, and he was older, and he was experienced, and I was inexperienced. And I stood up on the 10th month anniversary, and I said, guess what, folks? We only had a handful of people, 50, 60 people by that time, 70 at the most. And I said, our 10th month anniversary, we're going to have 400 in attendance. And I'll never forget, he stood up after that. We were co-pastoring this church at that time. He stood up and said, I love his zeal. I love his enthusiasm, but I'm washing my hands. I'll never forget him. I'm washing my hands. I have nothing to do with this. If you have 400, it's Treber's day. If you don't have it, and he told me later, he says, I did that because, Brother Jack, you set them up for defeat. He said, there's no way a church 10 months old is going to have 400 people. And it wasn't, I'm so right, he was so wrong. He was a better man than me. His wife may be watching right now. She knows I mean that. But our 10th month, we had 450 people. I'll never forget it. Man, when someone tells me it can't be done, I'm feeling like, you know, this debt retirement thing, go ahead and tell me it can't be done. I love that because it's going to be done. Go ahead and tell me we can't have a big day. Go ahead and tell me that the church house isn't going to be filled with God's people as he comes back in. Go ahead and tell me that you cannot train godly young people to serve God as independent, fundamental, separated, godly, King James Version, missionary-minded Baptists. Go ahead and tell me that you cannot have good old time hymns and songs and spiritual songs. I believe that's saying sick 'em to me right there. I love that spirit. You're helping me. You're not hurting me. That fires me up because I believe God can. I tell you what caused them to stay fired up. The saints, service, suffering, the Savior. Philippians 3:10, that I may know him, the Savior. Oh, what a Savior. What a Savior. Oh, what a Savior. You know that song? Try it together. Oh, what a Savior. Oh, listen to that harmony. That's beautiful. Oh.

uttermost, wonderful, glorious. Oh, that sounds so good. Oh, what a Savior is mine. Oh. Mrs. Treber's favorite song is page one, My Savior's Love. Oh, what a Savior. I tell you what kept him going as he was down there in that jail cell. He's a wonderful Savior to me. I was lost in sin, but Jesus took me in. He's a wonderful Savior to me. I think of my blessed Redeemer. I think of him all the day long. I sing, for I cannot be silent. His love is the theme of my song. I tell you what kept a man in the ground, encouraged in jail, the saints. Service kept him encouraged. Suffering kept him encouraged. The Savior kept him encouraged. His attitude toward himself. He realized who he was. Look what he says in chapter 3, verse number 4. Though I might have confidence in the flesh, if any other man thinketh that he hath whereof he might trust in the flesh, I the more. I was circumcised the 8th day of the stock of Israel, the tribe of Benjamin, a Hebrew of the Hebrews, as touching the law of Pharisee, concerning zeal, persecuting the church, touching the law, the righteousness which is in the law, blameless. What things were gained to me, I count loss for Christ. Yea, doubtless, I count all things for a loss. By the way, he said, verse 9, that I might be found in him. He said it has nothing to do with Paul, the apostle. It has all to do with him. Get a proper evaluation of who you are. We're nothing. But by the grace of God, he'll use us. He got a proper examination of self, who he was. His self motivated him. Not that he was capable, but that he was capable. God was capable. And I'll tell you what else motivated him. His attitude towards silver. Money. Stewardship. Notice what he says here in chapter 4, verse number 11. Not that I speak in respect of want, for I have learned in whatsoever state I am, therewith to be content. Notice what he says in verse number 12. I know both how to be abased and how to abound. Everywhere and in all things I am instructed, both to be full and to be hungry, both to abound and suffer need. He said, it doesn't matter. I'm not going to live my life based on stewardship. Verse number 17. Not because I desire a gift, but I desire fruit that it may abound to your account. Verse 18, here's his attitude. I have all, abound, I'm full. His attitude toward the streets of gold. Number 7, his attitude toward the streets of gold. What was it? Verse 20 of chapter 3. For our conversation is in heaven. Looking for a city. Oh, I'm looking for that city. Where the roses never fade. And will never grow old. Keep thinking every day, it's maybe today I'll be in that place. I must fail it once in a while, I believe, but I try not to. I tried today, first one of my first thoughts was try to think today's maybe the rapture. And I thought, am I filled with the Spirit? I prayed about it. I thought I may see him today. Want to see my Savior first of all. Before on any other I would call. Oh, I want to see him. Those streets of gold. Those streets of gold kept him motivated. He said, because if I die, it's gain. And if I live, it's all Christ. Let me close my Bible. I'll tell you number 8. I'll tell you what it was that kept him going, his spirit. Philippians 4:13, I can do all things. I can do this. I can do this through Christ. I know that you'd think that because I preach and I start singing out while I'm preaching, I feel comfortable doing that. I watched Kyle Boroff. He was just a little baby when he came here and came up here to start the service tonight. I thought, man, how in the world can he do that without falling apart? I'd be a nervous wreck. And he stood up here and sang, and the choir backed him up.
This old man was leading the choir. Not his old man, this old man, I said. I think some of you misunderstood me. And then Brother Jimmy, I do remember when Jimmy was born. Jimmy came up here and did everything like I taught him. Just everything like I taught him. I wouldn't even have any idea how to teach somebody how to do that. And he sang so powerfully. Oh, what a moment. And then it's hard to believe. Brother Moyer's been here 15 years now. And he came as really just a kid in college and just came and God knit our hearts together. Miss Treber said to me one day, you better have that young man sing. He was on our staff. He's got a great voice. Once again, I worked with him. Folks, you don't have to laugh. I think, man, listen how he delivers that. I know how it's supposed to sound. I just don't know how they get to do that. I love the spirit of these men. I love the spirit of our choir. I love watching Brother Boroff put himself into that. I love what life's all about. Someone said, Pastor, the older you get, it seems like you're smiling all the time. See these crow's feet right there? Because I'm smiling all the time? Because this is broken all the time. Because it seems like almost every phone call is a heartache. Every situation is so tough. And I don't understand some things. Why would they do that? But though this is breaking most of the time, and it'd probably be that way the rest of the journey, I'm going to keep joy on my face. Because there's joy in my heart.

0: Stay tuned for Treasured Heritage, a preaching program spotlighting those servants who have gone on to glory. Isaiah 54:17 says, "This is the heritage of the servants of the Lord." And now, Treasured Heritage. Tennessee.
1: I would like you to take the Word of God, please, and turn with me in your Bibles to the Old Testament book of Hosea. We're traveling through this book of the Bible together, and we've come to the fourth chapter, Hosea chapter 4. This fourth chapter introduces us to the rest of the book. We've been dealing with the home of Hosea, Gomer, and their children, and what the Lord has allowed us to see illustrated in their family life that reflects upon a sinning and erring nation. When we come to the fourth chapter, the Lord takes us directly into the homeland of Israel and shows us what was going on to justify the reasons for His judgment upon the people. If you'll follow along, please, in Hosea chapter 4, beginning with verse 1. "Hear the word of the Lord, ye children of Israel, for the Lord hath a controversy with the inhabitants of the land, because there is no truth, nor mercy, nor knowledge of God in the land. By swearing and lying and killing and stealing and committing adultery, they break out, and blood toucheth blood. Therefore shall the land mourn, and every one that dwelleth therein shall languish with the beasts of the field, and with the fowls of the heaven. Yea, the fishes of the sea also shall be taken away. Yet let no man strive nor reprove another, for thy people are as they that strive with the priest. Therefore shalt thou fall in the day, and the prophet also shall fall with thee in the night. And I will destroy thy mother. My people are destroyed for lack of knowledge. Because thou hast rejected knowledge, I will also reject thee. That thou shalt be no priest to me, seeing thou hast forgotten the law of thy God, I also forget thy children. As they were increased, so they sinned against me. Therefore will I change their glory into shame. They eat up the sin of my people, and they set their heart on their iniquity. And there shall be like people, like priests, and I will punish them for their ways and reward them their doings. For they shall eat and not have enough. They shall commit whoredom and shall not increase, because they have left off to take heed to the Lord. Whoredom and wine and new wine take away the heart. My people ask counsel at their stocks, and their staff declareth unto them, for the spirit of whoredoms hath caused them to err, and they have gone a whoring from under their God. They sacrifice upon the tops of mountains and burn incense upon hills, under oaks and poplars and elms, because the shadow thereof is good. Therefore your daughters shall commit whoredom, and your spouses shall commit adultery. I will not punish your daughters when they commit whoredom, nor your spouses when they commit adultery. For themselves are separated with whores, and they sacrifice with harlots. Therefore the people that doth not understand shall fall. Though thou, Israel, play the harlot, yet let not Judah offend. And come not ye unto Gilgal, neither go ye up to Beth-Aven, nor swear, the Lord liveth. For Israel slideth back as a backsliding heifer. Now the Lord will feed them as a lamb in a large place. Ephraim is joined to idols. Let him alone. Their drink is sour. They have committed whoredom continually. Her rulers with shame do love. Give ye. The wind hath bound her up in her wings, and they shall be ashamed because of their sacrifices." If you're in the habit of marking things in your Bible, I'd like to underline an expression found in the 17th verse. Ephraim is joined to idols. Ephraim is the dominant tribe in the northern kingdom. And when God says Ephraim is joined to idols, let her alone, He is speaking to Judah. Remember, after the reign of Solomon, the kingdom of Israel divided into the northern kingdom and the southern kingdom. Rehoboam and Jeroboam. In the northern kingdom, the people were led to two places of worship. And of all things, golden calves were erected in a place called Bethel and a place called Gilgal. The people were told in the beginning that these golden calves only represented the Lord, because in the southern kingdom you could find the temple, you could find Jerusalem, the city of David. And so in the northern kingdom they assigned these places as places where people could worship. But God had warned them not to have representations of Himself. And what was to just represent God became their gods. And now the Lord, through the prophet Hosea, speaks to the nation of Israel. And in the middle of this sermon and his preaching in the fourth chapter, He throws this across to Judah and says, Ephraim, meaning Israel, is joined to idols, worshiping images. And God says, let him alone. We're going to go through this chapter as quickly as possible, but I want to give you a principle that will help you all of your life. Once you understand this principle, you will understand something about the behavior of people. Once we understand this principle, when seeking to change the behavior of people, we will remember first what caused their behavior. And no matter how hard we try to change their behavior, unless something is done to change the cause, the behavior will never be changed. I'd like you to write it down. The principle is that immorality is always preceded by idolatry. If you write it down just that way, immorality is always preceded by idolatry. In other words, when something or someone takes the place of God, it's going to affect the behavior in the life of that person. And when you see what's going wrong in the life of a person, when you witness immoral behavior, or when you see actions you know that are not the kind of action someone needs to take, remember, when you're dealing with that action, what caused it is that God does not have His rightful place in that person's life. We see that in the lives of individuals, and we witness that in the life of the nation of Israel, and we see that in the life of our own nation. Often people say, well, what's gone wrong? When I was a school child years ago, people used to talk about the big problems being chewing gums, throwing paper wads, sticking these nasty things on the ceiling. Spitballs, they called them. I cannot remember one person, and I think I was quite in the know in my high school. I had the privilege of being the captain of the football team and thought I was the cat's meow, you know, for a while. That's a colloquial expression that some of you, I'm sure, don't understand, but it's no good. But I can't remember one student of that entire high school that ever used drugs. I only heard about drugs once, and some boy from California transferred to our school, and he was sniffing glue. It just didn't happen. Now, people were drinking and carrying things to school that they shouldn't have carried to school, but you just didn't even hear of some of the things. I remember we had this place where people who smoked could go smoke in school, and I never went back there, and I didn't have too many friends that went back there, but there was never, ever a woman or a young lady back there with those men. Never, ever. It just didn't happen. All of us know that we've gone through a great drift in moral behavior in our nation. Does anyone ever wonder how it happened? You see, when you can do away with the true and living God, then every type of behavior imaginable is permissible. Let me repeat that. When you can do away with the true and living God, then every type of behavior imaginable becomes permissible. When you can get rid of God, it's all permissible. And you'll find people you know and love, family members, trying to drive the thought of God out of their minds. They're dealing with the guilty conscience. It's screaming at them, and they don't want to be around where that conscience begins to be active and working. And so they want to get away from the Bible, away from God, away from God's people, away from church. Even to silence their conscience, they'll begin to do things, maybe even to their body, or say things that you can't imagine would ever come out of their mouths because they're trying to silence that conscience, to do away with the very thought of God. That's what happened in the land of Israel. We're coming back to this chapter in just a moment, but I want you to turn with me to the book of Romans. In chapter 1, in the New Testament, we see this same principle. The Bible says, beginning with verse 18 in Romans chapter 1, "For the wrath of God is revealed from heaven against all ungodliness and unrighteousness of men who hold the truth in unrighteousness." Verse 19 of Romans 1. "Because that which may be known of God is manifest in them, for God has shown it unto them. For the invisible things of Him from the creation of the world are clearly seen, being understood by the things that are made, even His eternal power and Godhead, so that they are without excuse." Now, God says He makes Himself known in two distinct ways to every human being. One in conscience and the other in creation. In other words, there's never been a human being ever lived to draw a breath of God's air to live to any age

They don't know what that God is like. They don't understand that God. That's why God gave us this book that reveals Him to us. But the Bible says it without excuse. Because that when they knew God, they glorified Him not as God, neither were thankful, but became vain in their imaginations, and their foolish heart was darkened. You see, men think they're enlightened. Women think they're enlightened by moving away from God. But the further they move away, the darker their life becomes. Finally, they call that darkness light. And the Bible says, if the light that is in thee be darkness, how great is that darkness? Professing themselves to be wise, they became fools. And in many, if not most, intellectual circles today where people have denied the Lord, all real cognitive thinking has disappeared. All real reasoning has disappeared. Who ever dreamed we would live in an age where academia would say that it's intelligent to be agnostic and uncertain? Evolution has become nothing but an intellectual escape or a pseudo-intellectual escape for people. Professing themselves to be wise, they became fools. And changed the glory of the uncorruptible God into an image made like to corruptible man and to birds and full-footed beasts and creeping things. Here is idolatry. Here is image making. The Bible says God created man in His image. But what man does is he creates a God in his own image. Wherefore God also gave them up to uncleanness, to the lust of their own hearts, to dishonor their own bodies between themselves. And the idea here isn't that God is not able to deal with them. God just deliberately, of His own volition, gives them up. These who changed the truth of God into a lie and worshipped and served the creature more than the Creator, who is blessed forever. Amen. Look how far it goes. For this cause God gave them up unto vile affections, for even their women did change the natural use into that which is against nature. And likewise also the men, leaving the natural use of the woman, burned in their own lust one toward another, men with men working that which is unseemly, and receiving themselves that recompense of their error which was meet. Someone said, how did all this happen? It happened. How did all this immorality happen? By the way, they're not calling it immorality. They're calling it freedom of choice. Because they've denied all fixed point of reference. They've done away with God and God's Word. So what is right is what they say is right. What is true is what they say is true. There are no fixed point of references for these people. How did it all happen? As I said, you do away with the true and living God. You substitute something for God. You become joined with idols. Make your own God. And when you do away with the true and living God, anything, all things, everything you want to do is now permissible. Because every man does what's right in his own eyes. The Bible says in verse 28, and even as they did not like to retain God in their knowledge. In other words, I don't even think of the true God. God gave them over to a reprobate mind to do those things which are not convenient. Now let's travel back, please, to Hosea chapter 4. Remembering, if we're dealing with 27 or 2800 years before this moment, we're dealing with what is absolutely up to date because these principles always remain the same. No doubt about it. Ephraim is joined to idols. Let him alone. I'd like you to make note of these things as we travel through this chapter. First, the witness God gives concerning the land. The witness God gives concerning the land. And before I read this to you, I want you to know that this fourth chapter, in the opening part of it, serves as an introduction for the rest of the book of Hosea. But this is what God says is wrong in the land. If given the opportunity, you or I might say something else. But this is what God says brought it all on. That being said, we ought to give serious heed to this. Because the Lord has gone right back to the source and says,

is why all of this has happened. This is his witness. Let's call God himself to the witness stand. He speaks, listen to him. Hear the word of the Lord, ye children of Israel. For the Lord hath a controversy with the inhabitants of the land. Why should God even say this? Because he gave them the land. He delivered them from bondage and brought them into this land. Now he says, I have a controversy with the inhabitants of the land because there is no truth, nor mercy, nor knowledge of God in the land. Now the Lord said, here is what lies at the root of it all. Make special note of it. The witness God gives concerning the land. He says, when I look at the land, first I see there's no truth there. I'm sure you've heard many times people say we live in an information age. When I was just a boy and computers were being introduced, there were only certain wizards, you know, who could operate a computer. And there were these multi-thousands of dollar machines. And just some wizard of some kind was the only person within hundreds and hundreds of miles who could operate the thing. And it was a powerful machine. If you saw one of them, it was something that filled an entire room. And now these kids who come off to kindergarten are operating them with much more ability and information. And I believe because we think we have so much information, we may think we have the truth. I've heard people say, you know, I've experienced so many things, Pastor, you've never experienced. Well, does that mean they have the truth? Not necessarily. God says, when I look at this land, there's no truth there. Do you know the only thing you can pass on from one generation to the next is truth? As a believer, truth. Truth. Not your experience, but truth. God says, there's no truth. And notice he says, there's no mercy. You're a hardened people. What made them hard, calloused? What brought on road rage? What brought on abusive homes and families? What brought on this lack of courtesy and kindness? I know all of you are just like me. Sometimes you get a little disgusted going into the department store. You have to thank the clerk for waiting on you. And you're expecting the clerk to say thank you for purchasing something. That's just one of the telltale signs of the fact that we're living in a land with no mercy. And then God says a third thing is there's no knowledge of God in the land. Gods, yes, we've become a garden of gods. Especially with immigration, and I'm glad for people who come into our country that we have the opportunity to witness to. I don't demean that. I do believe that, and this is a political statement and I won't stay on it, I do believe that I don't want to hear any other politicians talk about what's wrong with illegal immigrants until they're willing to do something about our borders. You can strike that from the message. I just have to throw that in. But the fact of the matter is, there's no truth, no mercy, no knowledge of God in the land. God says, when I look at Israel, my chosen people I placed in the land, there is no truth and no mercy and no knowledge of God in the land. Now, we're going to see what that leads to. But I want you to turn with me, please, to the book of Proverbs just for a moment. In Proverbs chapter 3, the Bible says, my son, forget not my law, but let mine heart keep my commandments. For length of days and long life and peace shall they add to thee. Notice God says in verses 3 and 4, let not mercy and truth forsake thee. In other words, if you're going to hold on to anything, make sure you hold on to mercy and truth. Not mercy or truth, mercy and truth. Bind them about thy neck, write them upon the table of thine heart. So shalt thou find favor and good understanding in the sight of God and man. And God says, these things I said, don't ever let them go. When I look at your land, there is no truth and no mercy.
Proverbs chapter 30, if you'll turn there. And because of that, the Bible says in verse 11 of Proverbs chapter 30, there is a generation that curseth their father and doth not bless their mother. There is a generation that are pure in their own eyes and yet is not washed from their filthiness. Proverbs chapter 30 and verse 13, there is a generation, oh how lofty are their eyes, and their eyelids are lifted up. There is a generation whose teeth are as swords, their jaw teeth as knives, to devour the poor from off the earth and the needy from among men. We live in a very frightened age. We live when people are scared. Children are scared to go into a restroom alone. People are scared to walk out of their house at night. People are scared to drive through an unfamiliar area. People are scared in malls. They're frightened everywhere because they know that people are cruel and without mercy. How did it happen? How did it happen? It happened when we became a nation of idolaters. We dethroned God in our lives. And idolatry always precedes immorality. God said, I'll tell you, you don't have to guess about it. When I look at your land, I look at the root causes. No truth, no mercy, no knowledge of God. And look where it leads as God continues to witness as He's taken the witness stand. He says, by swearing and lying and killing and stealing and committing adultery, they break out and blood toucheth blood. That expression, blood toucheth blood, means that it's continual. One crime runs into another crime, runs into another crime, runs into another crime. Therefore shall the land mourn. The land is weeping. And everyone that dwelleth therein shall languish. He says, languish with the beast of the field and with the fowls of heaven. Yea, the fish of the sea also shall be taken away. He says, it's going to actually affect the land. It's going to affect the animals. It's going to affect the animals that you would normally use to work and for food. Your sin is going to affect everything. This is the witness God gives concerning the land. The second thing I want you to see as we travel through this chapter is the wickedness of the people. Especially God singles out the priests, those who should be leaders. Verse 4, the Bible says, yet let no man strive nor reprove another, for thy people are as they that strive with the priest. If you want to write this verse down, Deuteronomy chapter 17, beginning with verse 8, God established a principle about how things are to be dealt with. In verse 8 of Deuteronomy chapter 17, the Bible says, if there arise a matter too hard for thee in judgment, between blood and blood, between plea and plea, between stroke and stroke, being matters of controversy within thy gates, then shalt thou arise and get thee up into the place which the Lord thy God shall choose. And thou shalt come unto the priest, the Levites, and unto the judge that shall be in those days, and inquire, and they shall show thee the sentence of judgment. And thou shalt do according to the sentence which they of that place which the Lord shall choose shall show thee. And thou shalt observe to do according to all that they inform thee. According to the sentence of the law which they teach, they shall teach thee. According to the judgment which they shall tell thee, thou shalt do. Thou shalt not decline from the sentence which they shall show thee, to the right hand nor to the left. And the man that will do presumptuously and will not hearken unto the priest that standeth to minister there before the judge, the Lord thy God, or unto the judge, even that man shall die. And thou shalt put away the evil from Israel. And all the people shall hear and fear and do no more presumptuously. God said, there are some rules around here. And I've established laws and structure in this society. And God says, I mean, when there's a controversy, you go to the person I put in charge and you make your plea and judgment is going to be rendered. And when it's rendered, you're to obey. So we have a civilized world. But in verse 4 of chapter 4 in Hosea, he says, forget all of that. There's no sense in it. There's no sense in it.
Because those who are supposed to be the judges and make the rules and live the rules and make the decisions are so corrupt. Everything is out of order. Did you ever think about that? It's like ruling by corruption. Whatever you want to do for your personal gain, whatever your interest group wants, we've lost all idea of some fixed point of reference in most cases. This is the wickedness of the people. Why does it happen? You say, you're simplistic, Pastor. Well, I am a pastor. I am a preacher. I'm a Bible believer. But God says it all happened because there's no truth, no mercy, no knowledge of God. When you've dethroned the only true and living God, then anything is permissible. And if you see all this immorality, it's going to be preceded by idolatry. And because we've become a nation of idolaters, we're living in a land filled with immorality. Let's continue. Therefore shalt thou fall in the day, and the prophet also shall fall with thee in the night. And I will destroy thy mother, the mother meaning the nation of Israel. He said, I'm going to cut her off. I can't imagine the most blessed people on the face of the earth being spoken of this way. I can't imagine all God did to bring about the nation of Israel. Now, He's going to restore them someday. But allowing this Assyrian captivity, these brutal people, read your history books, the brutes of the brutal, the terrorists of the terrors. These were people who actually filleted people. They majored in suffering. The Assyrians. And God is going to use them to take into captivity the nation of Israel. I can't imagine how this happened. How can the greatest nation in the world at that time be taken captive by such brutal people? And there are people who say it can never happen to America. Even our great historians of centuries ago said, if this nation ever does fall, it won't be because of some mighty strength on the outside. It'll be because of decay and rottenness on the inside. How does it happen? It is connected to the place we do or do not give to God. The Bible says, my people are destroyed for lack of knowledge. Because thou hast rejected knowledge, I will also reject thee. That thou shalt be no more priest to me. Seeing thou hast forgotten the law of thy God, I will also forget thy children. You ever stop and think about what our actions do in affecting the next generation? It ought to humble some of you parents to think about the next generation. What about your children? My wife and I decided long ago that so much of what we do is not for us, it's for our sons and grandchildren. The Bible says, as they were increased, so they sinned against me. He said, the more they increased, the more they sinned. Therefore will I change their glory into shame. Once the glory of all the earth, He said, I'm going to change that glory into shame. Could it happen to our beloved America? Unless it's returning to God, it not only can't happen, it will happen. The Bible says, they eat up the sin of my people, and they set their heart on their iniquity. He's talking here about the priest. He says they actually live on the sin of the people. They've entered into it themselves. They get gain from it. And there shall be like people, like priests. And I will punish them for their ways and reward them their doings. I'd like to underline in verse 9, like people, like priests. And I want to just make an appeal to you that if you're going to lead, it costs you something. I personally don't believe I've ever given up anything for Jesus Christ that He hasn't richly blessed me for.
But when I think about His great sacrifice on Calvary, I really can't think of anything I've really given to God. When I think about His great sacrifice on Calvary. But I want you to know that it costs something to lead in a family, to lead as a mother, as a father, to lead as a pastor. There's an abandonment to God and following God involved here. To seek to be the example God would have us to be. But we need to keep in mind the way the leader will be is exactly the way the people will be. I say, let's hold the blood-stained banner of Jesus Christ high. I know what people say about churches like this church, and so do you. They wonder why some of you attend a church like this. Because they say we take it all too seriously. Well, the world is on fire, my friend. And children are perishing. We live in a land where children have no faith. The situation is desperate, but God's people have not gotten desperate about it. Most churches I know have turned into nothing more than rock and roll centers with a few religious words. It's almost hilarious to see some of these people right before they go to the nursing home trying to get in their last dance in the choir. And you know what I'm talking about if you've seen some of it. It's turned into a cheap third-rate entertainment center in the name of religion. Where is the holy God, high, exalted, and lifted up? I don't mean that we need to be morose or morbid or nearly dead or dry. We're alive with the Spirit of God. But it's not excitement we're seeking or even happiness, listen, or satisfaction. It's Christ and Christ alone. And He brings the happiness. He brings the peace. He brings the satisfaction. He brings the excitement. But if you seek those other things first, you're going to sidetrack Jesus Christ. Let's put the Lord in His proper place. And keep Him there. I hope you understand that. I really hope you understand that. The Christian life is a holy life. Search your Bible. You won't find it to be anything else. It's a holy life. It's not some life where some pastor is trying to run your life like some dictatorial religious leader. I'm not even interested in that. You lead your own family. All I can do is influence you. But the Christian life is a holy life. It's a holy life. Well, let's continue. The Bible says, in verse 9, there shall be like people, like priests, and I will punish them for their ways and reward them for their doings. For they shall eat and not have enough. They shall commit whoredom and shall not increase because they have left off to take heed to the Lord. He says, you're going to commit all this whoredom, but I'm not going to let you reproduce. You're not going to have children this way. You go ahead and do what you call living it up sexually, but I'm not going to allow you to multiply. We live in a world where we say we have free love and free sex, and someone said people are living like dogs, but you don't want to put that kind of reproach on dogs for some people's behavior. Like animals. I'm sorry, ladies, and I don't want to embarrass anyone, but a Christian woman shouldn't be out advertising like it's some sort of flesh market. There's still something to modesty and decency. In the privacy of your home, alone with your husband, the only man in the world you should be trying to turn his head. There's lots going to be going on there. That's an area I'm not going to enter into. I don't have any business there. But with all that you see, from the beer commercials to everything else, built on sex, where did it happen? How did all this come about? If God was still holy, high, exalted, lifted up in those people's lives, you wouldn't find that kind of behavior. Again, someone says, you're just simplistic. You're trying to make it all too simple. I'm just trying to tell you, if the Lord is in His rightful place, all of the things are in their rightful place. The Bible says, they shall not increase
Because they have left off to take heed to the Lord. Whoredom and wine and new wine take away their heart. My people ask counsel at their stocks, and their staff declareth unto them. He says they're looking to things to give counsel instead of to God. When a nation starts looking to things, I was in a shop the other day and said, I need a certain type of deodorant because I'm allergic to some things. I don't mean to be too personal with you. The woman said, why don't you try these stones? They work for some people. I said, I beg your pardon? She said, these rocks, if you'll just hold these rocks on you, they work for some people. I said, ma'am, I'm looking for something you rub on somewhere, you know? I guess she thought I was visiting here from some other planet, and I was certain she was. You know? Where are people looking for counsel and advice today? Do you know why so many people are seeking the wrong places for advice? Because they're not getting the preaching and teaching of God's Word in their church and in their home. Bring your children up on the clear teaching of God's Word. And get in a church where they're preaching the Bible, not trying to entertain you every service. May God help us. Notice this, please. For the spirit of whoredoms hath caused them to err. Now, this is a spiritual warfare. God says it's actually a spirit from the devil that induces and seduces to whoredoms. Do you realize you're in a spiritual battle? Thank God, greater is He that's in you than he that's in the world. But the Lord said, the devil and his demons are having a heyday in your land. And the spirit of whoredoms has caused them to err, and they have gone a-whoring from under their God. They were under God's authority, but now they don't want to be under God's authority. That's some sort of old-fashioned hayseed something. Anything but God, that's all. Anything but God in the Bible. Anything but God in the Bible. Well, I want you to know that idolatry will produce immorality. God help us. They sacrifice upon the tops of the mountains and burn incense from the hills under oaks and poplars and elms because the shadow thereof is good. Therefore, your daughters shall commit whoredom and your spouses shall commit adultery. Can you imagine people that worship the true and living God now out under every tree imaginable having their own little worship service with some graven image and idol? Well, when have you heard about people with things in their home that they look to for strength and help? And we've become a garden of gods in America. And here is something that's hard for me to take in. Verse 14, God says, I will not punish your daughters when they commit whoredom, nor your spouses when they commit adultery. For themselves are separated with whores, and they sacrifice with harlots. Therefore, the people that doth not understand shall fall. God said, I've decided something. I've decided something. I'm not even going to fool with you anymore. I'll tell you something a little personal. I've often said to our staff members, who are working with me in this ministry, I said, I want to try to help you with something. I take an interest in what you're doing. I want to give a little counsel and advice. And I said, don't ever grow weary of me giving counsel and advice. But when I stop taking any interest in your life, then that's dangerous. And God says, I'm not going to deal with them anymore. I'm not going to discipline them anymore. I've given up on them. Given them over. Turn them over to their ways. Let them do what they want to do. This time of year, people are shooting a lot of fireworks. And most of you know I have a horse, and he gets excited about fireworks. And so I said to somebody, what can I do? And they said, put him in the stall. Take him out of the field and put him in the stall. I said, now, I don't know anything about horses. That's right. I said, confine him in that stall because that will provide a place of safety for that animal. How many of you know a little bit about horses and you think that's good advice? You think that's good advice? Well, you gave it to me. You should say that's good advice. I'm seeing if you raise your hand back there. Mike, you should be raising your hand. You gave me the advice. Good. Well, you know, I did. And it calmed him down.
Now look what God says. This is amazing. He said, I will not punish your daughters. And then he says, notice please, he talks about what he's going to do with them. Though thou Israel play the harlot, yet let not Judah offend, nor come not ye into Gilgal, neither go ye up to Beth Aven, nor swear the Lord liveth. I want you to write this third thing down quickly. And this is the warning given to Judah. God says, I want you to know, Judah, the southern kingdom, stay away from Israel. Stay away from these people. You know, there is such a thing as separation. God says, Ephraim is joined to idols. Let him alone. And then he said, this is what I'm going to do for Israel. Verse 16. For Israel slideth back as a backsliding heifer, an animal trying to get out of it. I'm flinching every way, running, backing up. And notice he says what he's going to do to Israel. He says, the Lord will feed them as a lamb in a large place. Now, I told you that about the horse because I want to tell you this. He says, I'm going to let them loose in a large place like a lamb, lost, bleeding, crying out for help. Not a confined place, but a lonely lamb in the middle of a large place. You want your freedom? You want to do as you please? You want to have your way? God says, I'm going to remove you from the land and put you as a lamb in a large place. And you're going to find out it's not what you wanted after all. Children say, my mom and dad have rules and regulations, but they want to know when I'm coming and where I'm going. And listen, that's because they love you. They're interested in you. God gave them to you and you to them. But can you imagine your mom and dad saying to you, look, I've given up on you. You're living like an animal and you just do as you please. I can't help you anymore. I'm going to give up on you. I can't worry and fret you anymore. You're gone. You're just gone. You're wasted. Can you imagine that? God says, I'm not going to discipline. I'm not going to judge them. I'm not going to deal with them any longer. Go like a lamb in a large place and you're going to find out. And he gave this warning to Judah. The same thing could happen to you. And they did later, you know, go into captivity at the hands of the Babylonians. That has happened to Israel. And you and I need to heed this warning, friends. Don't you ever think it can't happen to you. Better men than the man who's speaking to you have fallen. They have. Better churches than this church have been disrupted and nearly destroyed. Better homes than the one you and I have been ripped apart. We need to guard our hearts from being joined to idols and make sure we keep God on the throne. Keep Him in His rightful place. This is the thing He warned Judah with. He says, remember, their drink is sour. They have committed whoredom continually. Her rulers with shame do love. Think about that. That just describes so much of what we see today. Just in shame. The wind hath bound her up in her wings. Anywhere the wind wants to take her. And they shall be ashamed because of their sacrifices. Let me tell you something. Look here. There's coming a reckoning day when every man will stand before God. And every knee is going to confess, or bow, and every tongue confess that Jesus Christ is Lord. That's going to happen because the Bible says it's going to happen. Why don't you, of your own heart, your own volition, your own will, do that in the here and now? That's God's way. That's God's way. The witness God gave concerning the land, no truth, no mercy, no knowledge of God. I believe it's the same witness God gives of our land. The wickedness of the people, they became wicked in their behavior because they dethroned God in their lives.
That principle is always connected. The place we give God determines the place we give everything else. If you're going to wrestle with your children, and you certainly will in trying to rear them, you need to understand something. When you're trying to change their behavior, it's impossible to get them to do what is right. You ought to pray more that God has the rightful place in their lives, then they'll have a heart to do what is right. And then the warning God gives to Judah is the one we should heed. Because what happened to Israel could also happen to Judah, and eventually it did. And what's happened to the lives of people we love and we've known who have fallen could also happen to us if we don't keep the Lord on a daily basis. On a daily basis. Your sons and your daughters could go down just like you've seen other sons and daughters go down. Your husband, your wife could go down just like you've seen others. It ought to cause us to fear the Lord, to love Him and serve Him, and to keep God as the God, the only true and living God in our lives. Let's pray together, may we?

would like for you to take the Word of God, please, and turn with me in the New Testament to the book of 2 Corinthians, the 4th chapter. And we'll begin reading in just a moment with the 13th verse in 2 Corinthians chapter 4 and verse 13. I remind you that while the Christian life is to be the genuine life, the life that is a gift from God, it is eternal life which is the only real life. Everything else is an existence. But for the biblical Christian, for those who know the Lord and know God's Word, always keep in mind that there's a counterfeit Christianity that the world and the flesh and the devil help promote that goes and travels alongside biblical Christianity. And so often, the ways of the world become the ways of some professing Christians and some professing Christian churches. And so we must be discerning and know the truth. The most dangerous thing we deal with is something that is so near the truth, but yet it is not the truth. I've asked God to help me to be a discerning person, and I want you to pray the same prayer. To be a discerning person. There's one danger we all face, and that is if we are discerning people and we get answers to our prayers, we can tend to be critical. And I don't want that spirit. I do not want it. I want nothing that's not the Spirit of Jesus Christ. Now, there are things we're against and things we're for. And we should have convictions, strong convictions, all Bible-based convictions. But the truth of the matter is, as I've said hundreds of times through the many years I've been here, if we have convictions and have no compassion, if our convictions are not clothed in compassion, all our convictions do is make someone mad. May we speak the truth in love. May we be full of grace and truth. Grace without truth is hypocrisy. Truth without grace is being a bully. And so may God give us the Spirit of Christ in all our lives and dealings that we have with others. The Apostle Paul is bearing his heart to us in the book of 2 Corinthians. I remind you that he tells us in the first chapter that he was pressed out of measure, even to the point where the sentence of death was in him, and he felt within himself there was no way out. He was pressed beyond measure, but yet God delivered him. And he says, God not only delivered him, he doth deliver him and will yet deliver him. And he came to the conclusion where he writes, for our rejoicing is this, the testimony of our conscience, that in simplicity and godly sincerity, not with fleshly wisdom, but by the grace of God, we have had our conversation in the world and more abundantly to youward. And we've taken that expression, simplicity, and godly sincerity, and used it as a theme for our upcoming mission conference. We shall use it as a theme for our faithful men's meeting, and God willing, we shall use it as a theme for our faithful men's meeting and also our Baptist friends meeting in the spring. Simplicity and godly sincerity. In the greater idea that weakness is a way of life for the Christian. Constantly recognizing our great need of the Lord. It's like someone saying to you, repentance, and immediately you think repentance toward God and faith in the Lord Jesus Christ. Repentance is not just a one-time thing. Repentance is an ongoing thing. Anytime we recognize as God's Spirit deals with us something in our lives that ought not be there, we turn from it to the Lord. We turn to the Lord and from that. It's an ongoing thing. And to recognize our weakness and cling to Him for His strength
as he writes to these same Corinthians, finally to understand that his strength is what we need. And his strength is made perfect in our weakness. And so I want to repeat this to you from time to time because I want us to understand that's the Christian way of life. Never proud, boastful, heady, high-minded, filled with the world's wisdom, having a better idea than the others in a rat race and trying to outrun all the other rats. That's just not the way God's designed for us to live. So we come to the heart of this in the book of 2 Corinthians chapter 4. The Lord tells us that we have a treasure in these earthen vessels. Have you discovered it? Or have you given so much attention to the earthen vessel that you haven't caught a glimpse of the treasure God's given us in these earthen vessels, which is His person, the person of the Lord Jesus Christ? I remember when it dawned on me that I have immediate access to God through the Lord Jesus Christ anywhere in the world, at any time in the world, in any circumstance I'm in, I can get through to God because I have the imputed righteousness of Christ on my account and God lets me in the name of His dear Son. And so immediately when you recognize there's something that displeases God in your life, turn from it to the Lord. Let the Lord cleanse you and help you as a true child of God. We've been through this fourth chapter, and now we come to the 13th verse. We, having the same spirit of faith, according as it is written, I believe and therefore have I spoken. We also believe and therefore speak. Knowing that he which raised up the Lord Jesus shall raise up us also by Jesus and shall present us with you. For all things are for your sakes, that the abundant grace might through the thanksgiving of many redound to the glory of God, for which cause we faint not. But though our outward man perisheth, yet the inward man is renewed day by day. For our light affliction, which is but for a moment, worketh for us a far more exceeding and eternal weight of glory. While we look not at the things which are seen, but at the things which are not seen. For the things which are seen are temporal, but the things which are not seen are eternal. So much here. And I find myself thinking in verse 17, for our light affliction, whatever it may be, God says, with the heavenly view, is a light affliction. Notice the language, which is but for a moment, worketh for us. Settle in your mind that God is for us, not against us. When something you call bad or I call bad happens, or when we're disappointed in someone or you're disturbed about something, I want you to think, God is not against us. God is for us. It worketh for us. And again, in the language of Scripture, a far more exceeding and eternal weight of glory. Notice how God, as a man would say, doubles down here. A far more exceeding an eternal weight of glory. God is using this word eternal for our admonition in this particular passage. I've said for years the hardest verse in the Bible to believe is in the 15th verse of this fourth chapter. If you find a harder one, I wish you would text it to me, send it to me, come talk to me about it. But this is the hardest verse I've found in the Bible to believe as a Christian. For all things are for your sakes. All things are for your sakes. That the abundant grace might through the thanksgiving of many redound to the glory of God. In other words, God's ultimate intent in all these things is for His glory. It's for His glory. As He measures out His grace to us, far more grace than we ever imagined,
always more grace than is needed. Grace for the victory. And the greatest grace we have never yet received. The greatest grace will be the moment we're leaving this world and God gives us grace beyond any measure we've ever imagined to say goodbye to this world and to those we love and to say hello to Jesus. That'll be the greatest measure of grace that God ever gives us. The best is yet to come. There's no doubt about it. Notice, please, when Paul begins this particular section, he says in verse 13, "We having the same spirit of faith." Do you and I have the spirit of faith? I hope we've learned that faith is described and defined. In the book of Hebrews, it is described as the substance of things hoped for, the evidence of things not seen. If you need a definition, you have a description there. But you travel on to the 12th chapter of Hebrews, and the Bible says, looking unto Jesus, the author and finisher of our faith. That's the real definition of faith. So we have the spirit of looking unto Jesus? Are we turning our eyes upon the Lord? Do we see Him through eyes of faith? That is God's desire for us. Now, what will it take for us to get our eyes off this world and our eyes on the Lord? What will bring about this spirit of faith in us? Paul is quoting from the 116th Psalm. Would you mind just for a moment to hold your place here? Let's turn to the 116th Psalm. This is one of the great psalms sung after the Passover was celebrated. And they went out and sang Psalm 116, 117, and 118. Remember, this is what Jesus Christ sang as he left with his disciples to go to the cross. These words were in their mouths. In the closing Psalm 118, it says, verse 22, "The stone which the builders refused is become the headstone of the corner. This is the Lord's doing. It is marvelous in our eyes." And Christ going to Calvary sang with the other disciples, "This is the day which the Lord hath made. We will rejoice and be glad in it." Think of that. The 116th Psalm is part of this. When we think of our singing Savior, and I've given a message years ago on that and on these three chapters, he was singing this. And Paul is quoting from the 116th Psalm. Notice, please, in Psalm 116, it begins, "I love the Lord because he hath heard my voice and my supplications." You come to the 10th verse, we find Paul's quote, "I believed, therefore have I spoken." He goes on to say, "I was greatly afflicted, but I believe, therefore have I spoken." And when we travel back to 2 Corinthians chapter 4, Paul quotes, "I believed" in verse 13, "and therefore have I spoken." You and I speak from what we believe. When people listen to you or listen to me, they find what we emphasize. And what we emphasize reveals what we believe. If we are constantly speaking about doubtful things, our complaining things, our eyes on people things, if constantly our voice is about what we think and say that is not about the Lord, then remember, we believe and we speak with what we believe. And Paul says, "I believe, therefore I have spoken." And he's moving us toward God and God's Word, because we should be speaking about the Lord and speaking about God's Word. Now, if you're in the habit of underlining things and marking things in your Bible, I give this subject to you. In verse 18, "We look not at the things which are seen, but at the things which are not seen."
looking at the things which are not seen. Looking at the things which are not seen. The travelers in this world that we most often come in contact with and listen to and see have never seen the unseen. Sometimes they imagine what the unseen world is like, and they portray a wicked, dark, unseen world. And the prince and power of the air is the prince of darkness. And eternal darkness forever will be the doom of those who do not know the Lord. And so there are things that come out of the imaginations of people beyond the seen into the unseen. But that unseen is without God, without love, without hope, without cheerfulness. But God is commending to us that we look at the things not seen. And if we truly look at the things not seen, it's going to affect our belief system. And our belief system has every effect on what we say. Back to Paul's word here, as he quotes from the Psalm, I believed, therefore have I spoken. I want my speech to change, to be Christ-like. I want my speech to be hopeful, helpful, encouraging, Christ-like. Because with my words, I can kill or make alive. God tells us in His Word that there are words that we can kill with. I don't want those words. I want the words that bring life and hope to people. I was just in the home yesterday of my dear friend, Jerry Devereaux. Jerry and I have been buddies for over 40 years. I baptized Jerry and Jane when they came to know Christ as their Savior at the Madison Avenue Baptist Church in Paterson, New Jersey. When I came here, they came. They wanted to help me and labor with me in the work of the Lord. I was in Jerry's home sitting with Jane, talking with Jerry because Jerry's dying. He can't breathe. He's struggling to get a breath. I tried to cheer him up and say, now you're not dying now, and don't die before I get back by to talk to you, but he knows he's dying. And with perfect calm, he explained to me some details of his life he thought I might not know. He explained his salvation experience with the Lord, how he came to know Christ. And with absolute calm, explained what he'd like for his funeral to be like. Why could he do that? Maybe I should ask, how could he do that? And I love him dearly. He's been a faithful friend to me. How can he do that? Because he has seen what cannot be seen with the human eye. He is seen by faith what cannot be seen by sight. And I'm encouraging you to see by faith what cannot be seen by sight. Let me read again from verse 16. For which cause we faint not. I want that. I want to be able not to faint. I want to recognize, but though our outward man perisheth. The next chapter begins, for we know that if our earthly house of this tabernacle were dissolved, and it's dissolving. Hold on to it as long as you can, but it's dissolving. We all enjoy someone saying to us, I haven't seen you in 10 years, and I can't see a thing that's changed. You want to say liar, liar, pants on fire, whatever, you know. But anyway, the truth of the matter is,
we're dissolving. But there's not just an outward person, there's an inward person. And it is in this inward man. Notice, but though our outward man perish, yet the inward man is renewed day by day. You can see someone who seems weak and anemic, lying near death's door, about to take his or her last breath, and you think, what a pitiful piece of flesh this is. But no, we're seeing what we see. We need to see what we cannot see with our human eyes, that there's a young, new child of God leaping and bounding toward glory inside that body that's longing to be with Jesus. And you may be declining in the outward man, but you are always ascending in the inward man if you're a Christian. You're ascending. And we need to live that ascending life. But it can only be lived victoriously by what we see. Oh, we've got to work on what we see. We've got to turn away from these things that are just, as the Bible calls, temporal. And we have to see the eternal. Notice, if you write this down, there are temporal things. God goes on to say to us here, while we look not at the things which are seen, but at the things which are not seen. For the things which are seen are temporal. But the things which are not seen are eternal. There are temporal things. And we become so fascinated, so entrenched with temporal things. When God made us, He made us spirit, soul, and body. In my spirit, the Lord dwells. In my spirit, I have a conscience. Now, conscience is not God, but God gave me the gift of a conscience. In my soul, I have intellect, emotion, and will. In my body, I have five gates or five senses if everything's working properly. We worship God in spirit and in truth. We worship God in our spirit. Now, we know that there's a part of man that lives forever. I had to think deeply about this with my friends who were killed in the Vietnam War when I was just a young teenage boy, one young man especially, Wally Rogers. Perhaps someone was listening that knew him. He was only there weeks, stepped on a mine of some kind and almost was evaporated in body. What they could find, they sent back to his mother. But where's Wally? Where is he? He has to be somewhere. He was more than just flesh and blood and water. Where is he? There are temporal things. I want you to hold your place here and turn with me, please, to what John wrote in the little book of 1 John.

the things that are in the world. If any man love the world, the love of the Father is not in him. And notice verse 16 of 1 John chapter 2. The Bible says, for all that is in the world, the lust of the flesh and the lust of the eyes and the pride of life is not of the Father, but is of the world. And the world passeth away. In other words, everything that is the lust of the flesh, everything that is the lust of the eyes, everything that is the pride of life passes away. You may see some beautiful thing somewhere and you're moved to do something you shouldn't do, but remember, that's a part of the world. It's temporal. The pleasure you receive from it may last a moment or perhaps even longer, but it's going to pass away. It's temporal. It's temporal. The world is always giving us things to exercise our energies on that are temporal. Always. Some of these beer commercials and liquor commercials are drawing people, not just young people, because they're appealing to the lust of the eyes and the lust of the flesh and the pride of life. The desire to do something God doesn't want you to do. The desire to have something God does not want you to have. The desire to be someone that God doesn't want you to be. And the temptations are strong. And God is saying, there are temporal things in this world. Most of what we devote a great deal of our time to is temporal. We're in the habit of saying things that aren't true. This is my house. This is my yard. And most of the time, someone lived in it before you lived in it, or will live in it after you live in it. Everything we have here in this temporal world is a stewardship God entrusts us with. And we're His stewards. But there are definitely temporal things. We need to understand that they're temporal things. You may be carried away because God has designed you with intellect, emotion, and will. You may be swept away emotionally. You're not thinking, but you're feeling. And you're excited. And you're giving yourself to something. You're not thinking. It should run intellect, emotion, and will. And I'm thankful to God for emotion. I'm thankful that we can commit our wills, but we should be thinking, what is truth? What is temporal? And so we establish the fact that there are, really are, temporal things. Because the Bible says of these things, let me read it again, love not the world, neither the things that are in the world. If any man love the world, the love of the Father is not in him, for all that is in the world, the lust of the flesh, the lust of the eyes, the pride of life, is not of the Father, but is of the world. And the world passeth away, and the lust thereof. It's gone. It's temporal. You can see it. I remember when I met my wife, most beautiful girl in our high school. Ask anybody that went to Everett High School, in the class they'll tell you. Ask somebody. I'd like for you to drive to Maryville and find somebody my age and say, who was the prettiest girl at Everett High School? They'll tell you Evelyn Rogers was. I mean, without a hesitation. And they'll tell you, who's the biggest bonehead she married? And they'll tell you me. Go right ahead. Beautiful. Oh. When I saw her, wow. It was a wow moment. I'm not going to ask you to raise your hand if you had a wow movement, a moment, because the fact of the matter is, if your wife is watching and you don't raise your hand, you're probably going to be beaten nearly to death when you get home. Yes. Yes. And I learned to love her and want to be with her in the wonderful marriage God has given us for over half a century. But it has turned into more than temporal. It's rooted in the fact that she loves God.

as I love God, and we have a foundation that way. But let's establish this. Let's vote on it. We're all agreeing. There are temporal things. Amen? There are temporal things. It might be a glass of iced tea with just a little bit of lemon and lots of ice, and it's temporal, but it's delicious. There are temporal things. What I'm saying is, don't give everything you have away to the temporal. Don't devote yourself to the temporal. Don't be moved so much and so often by the temporal. Understand, there are temporal things. Get a grip on it. They're temporal things. The second thing, this is profound, there are eternal things. God says in His Word, if you'll go back there with me, to 2 Corinthians chapter 4, the Lord says, verse 18, while we look not at the things which are seen, but at the things which are not seen. Now, I'm trying to say, let's see the things that can't be seen. They can only be seen by faith. For the things which are seen are temporal. That's one part of it. And most everything we think of is temporal. But the second thing, as Dr. Clayton would say, the second big point is that there are eternal things. They're eternal things that last forever. As a matter of fact, what I just read to you from the book of 1 John chapter 2, listen carefully. I come to the 17th verse again. And the world passeth away, that's temporal. And the lust thereof, that's temporal. But he that doeth the will of God abideth forever. That's eternal. He that doeth the will of God. Did you know anyone can do the will of God who knows God? Just surrender to it. And there's no success for the Christian outside of the will of God. And there's no failure, whatever it is, inside the will of God. Just be sure you're in the will of God, because it is eternal. It's eternal. You see, I don't get the limelight. I don't get the spotlight. I don't get the headlines. If you're doing what God has given you to do, it is eternal. You say, I'm just being the best mother I could be to raise my children to know and love God. That's eternal. It's the will of God. And whosoever doeth the will of God abideth forever. The book you hold in your hand is eternal. Look what the Bible says of itself, of many, many verses I could read, many verses. Look at 1 Peter, please. 1 Peter chapter 1. The Bible says in verse 23 and following, being born again, not of corruptible seed, but of incorruptible, by the word of God. And the Lord adds in verse 23, at the conclusion of verse 23, which liveth and abideth forever. For all flesh is as grass, and all the glory of man as the flower of grass. The grass withereth, that's temporal, and the flower thereof falleth away, that's temporal. But the word of the Lord endureth forever, that's eternal. And this is the word by which the gospel is preached unto you. The word of God is eternal. I haven't done the job I ought to have done, but my dear pastor, Brother Hagin, said, get the word of God in your heart. Become a man of the Bible. I'll never forget that quip he gave me as I was coming out of his study with an armload of books by preachers that I wanted to read about so I could preach their sermons. And I got near the door, and Brother Hagin said, hey, Clarence. I said, yes, sir. He said, if you learn to preach the Bible, you'll never run out of anything to say. Because the Bible is eternal.
The Word of God is eternal. Some things are temporal, but the Word of God is eternal. May I ask you a personal question? How much of this eternal book have you put into your inner man? Frank Sells was a spiritual father to many of us. He lived to be in his 90s. He never lost any part of his mind. He always had his memory. And I said to him, Dr. Sells, what do you think about that? And he said, I've tried to memorize, study and pray over the Bible, memorize great passages of Scripture. My mind and heart I filled with the Word of God. And I don't believe God will ever let that slip. If we stood to our feet now and said, I can quote this, this, this, or what do I know about Genesis, Exodus, Leviticus, Numbers, Deuteronomy, Joshua, Judges, Ruth, all the way through. Become a Bible person. You don't have to be a pastor to become a Bible person. Be a Bible father, a Bible mother, a Bible son, and a Bible daughter. Because the Word of God is eternal. It's eternal. I said there are temporal things. There are eternal things. What else is eternal? I'm sure I'm not going to get everything on the list, but God is eternal. Let's look at the 90th Psalm just for a moment. Psalm 90. This is one many of you would like to memorize. Psalm 90, verse 1. Lord, thou hast been our dwelling place in all generations. Before the mountains were brought forth, or ever thou hadst formed the earth and the world, even from everlasting to everlasting, thou art God. Think about that. God is eternal. Know him, love him, spend time with him. He had no beginning, he has no ending. The Lord Jesus Christ, God's Son, had no beginning. He didn't begin in Bethlehem. Mary only brought forth what God sent forth. God, Jehovah God, became a man, the Lord Jesus. He became God without ceasing. He became man, rather, without ceasing to be God. He became man without ceasing to be God. He is eternal. He has no beginning. There are temporal things, there are eternal things. Let me show you another thing that's eternal. If you turn with the book of Hebrews, if you would please, to the last chapter of Hebrews. This is for all of us who know the Lord. If you don't know the Lord, if you don't know the Lord, you're dead in trespasses and sins, and when you take your last breath, no matter who you are or what you've done or where you're from, you'll be in hell forever without God. That can change. It can change by asking God to forgive your sin and by faith trusting the Lord Jesus as your Savior. But look in Hebrews, the book of Hebrews. Look, please, in the last chapter of the book of Hebrews. We're talking about eternal things. Verse 18 in the 13th chapter. Pray for us, for we trust we have a good conscience. In all things, willing to live honestly. But I beseech you that rather to do this, that I may be restored to you the sooner. Now the God of peace that brought again from the dead our Lord Jesus, that great shepherd of the sheep, through the blood of the everlasting covenant. Would you mark that expression? Through the blood of the everlasting covenant. It's an everlasting covenant. That really means the New Testament. Testament meaning covenant. Old Testament, old covenant. New Testament, new covenant. Old Testament, God dealing with mankind. Mankind making a covenant with God that they did not keep and could not keep. But the New Testament, or the new covenant, is not made with God and men.
It is made with God the Father and God the Son, that all who come to God by faith in the Son, the Father will give him. And that is an everlasting covenant. Somewhere you can write, this is eternal transaction, an eternal transaction of the Godhead, God the Father and God the Son, into an everlasting covenant. And God the Father and God the Son and God the Holy Spirit seals it. Co-equal, co-existent, eternally existent. And so I say to you, there are temporal things. And I say to you, there are eternal things. Do you believe that? Why don't we say that? There are temporal things and there are eternal things. Now, God says in His Word that the things we cannot see are the eternal things He's mentioning. See the things which cannot be seen. And then I have a third point for you, and I must give it to you quickly. And that is, when we see the eternal things, it enables us to deal properly with the temporal things. When we see the eternal things, it enables us to deal properly with the eternal things. Now remember, we're trying to deal with these temporal things, but we can't do it without vision of the eternal things. I grew up in a bar, as many of you know. My father was a professional gambler. I saw lots of things people shouldn't see, much less children shouldn't see. I heard things people shouldn't hear or say. My mother said, "Preston, if you don't stop talking like this, these kids are going to talk just like you." And sure enough, he didn't stop and we did. And so I saw a world every day living on the outward man, living on the temporal things, and trying to cram as much pleasure as possible into this little moment that we have called life. And many of you have lived that way, and you're ashamed of it. But you know why you live that way? You never saw the things that could not be seen. You never saw the eternal things. But when by faith you begin to see the eternal things, it helped you deal differently with the temporal things. And still I find Christians all the time who are doing the wrong thing with temporal things. And they tell me they know the Lord. And there are times in my own life when I give so much attention to the temporal, and it is when I have taken my eyes off the eternal. I said I'm dealing with weakness as a way of life for the child of God. That His strength is made perfect in our weakness. You see, the world puts you to shame for saying you can't make it without God. What are you, some sort of a psychological, spiritual cripple? But you know something they don't know. It all began with God. It's going to all end with God. We all have an inevitable meeting with God, and we give an account to God. We're going to see Him face to face. And so we want to know Him when we see Him. And with all the struggles we go through in this world and the things that disappoint us, so terribly disappoint us, we must learn to deal better with those things. But we can't just from wishing. We have to have a vision of the eternal things from the inner man. And know all things are for our sakes. That's what the Bible says. It's in God's hands. And we're in God's hands with those things. And we can deal with the temporal because we've seen the eternal. Work on
faithing the Lord, believing God, enlarging your faith. Faith cometh by hearing, and you finish it, please. And hearing what? By the Word of God. Become strong in the inner man. And when you get strong in the inner man, it'll mean that you're strong in the Lord. And this world might consider you to be very weak. But we know that the world passeth away and the lust thereof. But he that doeth the will of God abideth forever. Let's pray together, may we? Thank you, Lord God, for acquainting us with our weakness. Deliver us from living our lives so influenced and dominated by the temporal. May we by faith see the eternal. May we look at the things which cannot be seen with the human eye. And become the children who please thee, who make right decisions, who live the victorious life. Who come into the joy that thou canst give us alone and not settle for the momentary pleasures of this temporal world. Oh God, work in this church where we build up and be built up in thee. And not resort to games and playthings to try to build a church. May we be faithful to thee, Lord, and obedient. And you promised when you said, I will build my church. May we trust thee to do just that. In Christ Jesus' name we pray. Our heads are bowed and eyes are closed. I'm trying to give some things I hope that give strength to our strongest people. Strength to our strongest people. And may I appeal to you? God wants to make you stronger. Yes, I am weak, but thou art strong. Jesus, keep me from all wrong. May God help us. I hear the Savior say, thy strength indeed is small. Child of weakness, watch and pray. Find in me thine all in all. As God speaks to your heart, let him have his way. You say, Pastor, I've been helped by the Word of God, and I want to thank the Lord. In the altar of our church, on my knees, I want to thank the Lord for helping me. There are temporal things. There are eternal things. And our vision of eternal things help us to deal properly with the temporal things. And you say, Pastor, I know it would help me to come and pray. I just thank the Lord for speaking to my spirit. Would you lift your hand, hold it high? Then let God do that. Work in your heart. Give him the glory. He's brought you from such a mess. Your whole life perhaps consumed with temporal things. Oh, may God guide us and help us. Let's stand quietly. Father, for those who do not know thee, may they come to trust thee as Savior now. For those who need to come and tell us they've been born again and identify with thee in believer's baptism, with thy death and burial and resurrection, may they come. For those who need to put their life and influence in this church to be a part of this fellowship of believers, may they come.
It may many of us who know our weakness and thy strength come and say to thee, thank thee, Lord, for thy patience and long suffering. Thank you, Lord, that you would not let me go. Thank you, Lord, that you followed me, helped me and enabled me, brought me to thyself. As God is speaking, you leave your place.

prayed here and God has dealt with you, and you've dealt with the Lord, and you believe you ought to go back to your seat, you certainly may as they play through a verse of this.

0: I want to relieve some of your minds. I'll give the names here in just a moment. Most of the time, preaching the way I preach, extemporaneously this way, I don't say half what I plan to say. Aren't you glad? I had the most beautiful biblical illustration to use, but I'll save it to the next message. And all God's people said, amen. Wonderful. Wonderful. Now let me press upon your mind that we have a World Mission Conference. Get the children involved. Get them in the gymnasium. Get them in the Curtis Hudson Chapel. Get them involved in all we're doing. We have a big displayed area in the gym for the passage in Montana to emphasize what God's doing there. The ministries of our church emphasized in the Curtis Hudson Chapel. Lots of delicious things from around the world to eat. It'll be an enjoyable thing. And then our mission speakers, God bless them, they'll give me a break and I'll enjoy hearing them. And so the Lord's at work. Give him the glory for that, and to be praying much. How many of you participated in the 24-hour prayer vigil? Would you raise your hands? Keep them up, please. See, that's wonderful. That's wonderful. And of course, my idea is we have 100% participation. You know what I mean? And be praying about all of these things, gifts. You want to come and read them? Would you come and read them? Good. That'd be good. Wonderful. We'll have them stand.
1: Well, we have the Gunsauce family. Keith, would you please stand? And his wife, Angie, would you please stand? And then Ryan. And then Trevor and Lauren. And these folks know the Lord, have been saved and baptized, and are coming, letting us know that they like to move their membership here. And we're so happy that God's led
0: triplets,
1: you our way.
0: Triplets, right? Triplets.
1: This is...
0: from San Diego, from a great church.
1: That's right.
0: Moved all across the country.
1: And then we have, thank you so much. You may be seated.
0: Amen.
1: Michael Barber and his wife Megan are here. Would you please stand? And likewise, these folks know the Lord, been saved and baptized, and are coming by promise of a letter from a church of like faith.
0: I met them in Florida the other night when I was preaching there, and I was so enthused to hear their testimonies, and they told me they're coming, and I said, come on, and now you've come on. That's good.

0: Open your Bible to the book of Isaiah, chapter number 52, please. Isaiah, chapter number 52 in your Bible this morning. And I trust you'll be back tonight and bring someone with you. And again, it's just a joy to be here. Isaiah, chapter number 52. Isaiah is called the Gospel of John of the Old Testament. How come? Because you find the Gospel time and time again in the Old Testament. The Gospel didn't start with Jesus Christ. It started before Him, looking forward to His coming and dying on the cross. And Isaiah deals with that in great insight and sometimes a very plain manner. Look in your Bible, Isaiah 52, I'll begin with verse number 7. It says, "How beautiful upon the mountains are the feet of Him that bringeth good tidings, that publisheth peace, that bringeth good tidings of good, that publisheth salvation, that saith unto Zion, Thy God reigneth." When I come to a service normally, I have no idea what I'm preaching on. In revival, maybe the last two nights, but normally I have no idea what I'm preaching on. But this morning I took one look at this crowd. I realized that the sermon I have today, you desperately need, all right? The sermon is entitled, How to Be Beautiful. Amen. That's needed here. All right. Now, you see, we all have different ideas and opinions of beauty. You might think a certain car is beautiful. I may not like it. You might think a certain house is beautiful. I may not care for it. You might think your wife is beautiful. I won't go into that. But now, what I'm saying is this. Every one of us has a different idea and a different opinion of beauty. But when God in heaven says something is beautiful, there's no word for any other opinion. Number one this morning, very simply, we find the podiatrist. Now, a podiatrist is someone that's interested in your feet. You have foot problems, you go and see a podiatrist. In this text I read today, God is pictured as a great podiatrist. He's interested, my friend, in your feet. Look in your Bible. Verse number 7, "How beautiful upon the mountains are the feet of Him." Why is God interested in our feet? Number one, in the Bible, our feet speaks of our walk. When the Bible talks about our walk, it's not referring to our locomotion. It's referring to our manner of life. How should you and I as Christians live? Your Bible says we ought to walk even as He walked. The Bible says, walk in the Spirit, you shall not fulfill the lust of the flesh. Again, the Bible says, emphasizes how we live is so very, very, very important. How come? Because, my friend, the Bible says, how you live affects somebody else. The Word of God says, nobody, not just pastors, not just evangelists. The Word of God says, nobody lives to himself and nobody dies to himself. Understand that. How you live, how you act, how you react, can affect someone else's eternal destiny. I thought of that often. I started going to Sunday school in the fourth grade due to the influence of a godly public school teacher, and I went faithfully three times a week. We had revival. I went every single night. When I was a sophomore in high school, I went to church camp. Now, wait a minute. I was a veteran at church camp. I've been there twice before. However, the guys I went with to church camp, to use an old-time term, they were a bunch of thugs. They were a bunch of hoods. They brought stuff to church camp. Should never have been on the grounds. Their language was atrocious. Their actions were horrible. And so the third time I went, however, the week before I went to church camp, the church I went to had revival. And the other guys that had normally come did not come. I went to church camp, and my, I love church camp. I threw my stuff in the cabin, got my ball glove. I went down the ball field and played ball. I come back, and I walked in the cabin. These four guys just got saved. They're in a corner. And you're not going to believe this, friend. This is church camp, okay? Remember, they're just saved. They don't know any better. These four guys just got saved. They're in a corner. Know what they're doing? They're praying. I couldn't believe it, man. Hey, here I am. I'm Joe Mark, president of the youth group. I never prayed, okay? I got my swim trunks on, went to swim time. I come back from swim time, walked in the cabin, sitting around reading their Bibles. Hey, guys, you. I said, guys, hey, free time, box hockey, ping pong, all kinds of games. No, we just want to read our Bible. I thought these guys are strange. Probably that week, I'd say at least a dozen times I walked in that cabin, they're praying. At least 20 times I walked in the cabin, free time, do what you want to do, and they're laying on their bunks reading the Bible. Now, I'm not real smart, my friend. Don't say amen, but I'm not real smart, okay? Now, pretty soon, along about Thursday, something started penetrating, okay? Here's what it was. I was Joe Mark, president of the church youth group. They were so desperate, I sang in the choir, brother. I really did. I was an usher in the church. I walked 2 miles to church, 2 miles back home, four times a week. Now, wait a minute. Along about Thursday, it started hitting me. Rex Reynolds, Jim, and Lyle had something real in their life I didn't have in mind. Later I realized it wasn't something, it was someone. And Thursday night after hearing a guy preach, I went back, laying on my bunk, and I started thinking, man, those guys got something real. I don't have it. I remember what the preacher said, he that believeth on him, that means to trust, is not condemned. He that believeth not is condemned already. That night in that dark cabin, it hit me. Lying in that bed, there was not one thing I had to do to go to hell. I was already condemned. I was not a Christian. And that night, flat on my back, I received Christ as my Savior. Now, wait a minute. You see, the lives of those four young guys made an impression. Follow me here. For 7 years, I went to church 3 times a week. I heard over 1,000 sermons and wasn't moved. The church I went to had 2 revivals a year. Figure that one out. I sent through 100 evangelistic sermons and wasn't moved. But my friend, when I saw real Christianity, it got a hold of my heart and moved me to Jesus Christ. Don't you ever say how I live doesn't matter. It matters, friend. It matters to Jesus Christ. It matters to a lost and dying world. Our walk, what is our lifestyle? What is our language? What is our reaction? And number two, of course, our feet are used in witnessing. Look at that verse again, please. Verse number 7. How beautiful upon the mountains are the feet of him. The context is still winning, witnessing, that bringeth good tidings, that publisheth peace, that bringeth good tidings of good, that publisheth salvation. That word publisheth means to proclaim. Look down one more verse, look at verse 8. The watchman shall lift up the voice. With the voice. Again, God says, friend, if you're saved, hey, get out there and tell somebody else how to get saved. You say, preacher, well, I wouldn't be real smooth at that. No, just do it. That's the key right there. My friend, folks can't get saved unless you tell them how to get saved. I don't care how burdened you are. I don't care how many tears you shed. I don't care how heavy your heart might be. Unsaved people cannot get saved unless you open your mouth and tell them how to get saved. Your Bible says, how can they believe in him of whom they have not heard? They cannot unless somebody tells them. Your Bible says, faith comes by hearing, and hearing by the word of God. My friend, is so important, not just our life, but also we use our lips to tell a lost and dying world about Jesus Christ. My father-in-law, one of the greatest Christians I've ever known. But let me tell you how he got saved. He had all kinds of sin, he had all kinds of wickedness. And my mother-in-law would take my wife and her sister to church faithfully. And they'd come home, and when they'd come home from Sunday school, they'd quote Bible verses to Daddy. And they'd sing little Christian songs to Daddy. And Daddy got under conviction. He went down to the public library, he told me this, checked out all the books he could find on atheism and why there was no God. He come home and read those books. Now wait, what happened? Sunday came, kids would come home, they'd sing songs about Jesus, they'd quote verses about Jesus. He tried to get away from it, he couldn't, ready? One Saturday afternoon, my mother-in-law took my wife and her sister shopping. My father-in-law is home all alone. All of a sudden, he's smitten with conviction. He kneels down by a footstool and received Christ as his Savior. Here's a neat thing. He got up off his feet. The phone rang. He picked it up. It was a guy in the church they were going to. Said, hey, Milligan, why don't you come to church with your wife and kids tomorrow? I said, okay, I will. That Sunday morning, he came to church, walked down the aisle, and made it public that he'd been saved. It gets better, okay? He worked at a large factory. He went to work Monday and Tuesday and started witnessing about Jesus Christ. Wednesday morning, he walked into the where he worked. All over there were big placards up, big banners up saying, Milligan will preach here at noon today. With spare wood, they build a pulpit. What do you do? On the break hour at noon, he stood up and preached the gospel, okay? He walked in on Thursday morning, more big plant. Milligan will preach here at noon today. Again, he preached. By then, he had about 3/4 of the plant there. Again, he preached the gospel. Friday, he went to work, big signs everywhere. Milligan will preach here at noon today. Again, Friday, for the last time, he preached. He said probably 80% of the people that worked at that plant were there and heard the gospel. My father-in-law, for over 30 years, every Sunday afternoon, went to McLean County Jail. Over 28 years, every Tuesday night, went to a mission and preached. Now, wait. He was a hardened sinner. How did he get saved? Some big-time evangelist? No. Some tremendous preacher? No. Here. He got saved. Why? Because of little girls quoting and singing the Word of God. If they can do it, you can do it, friend. It's not your technique. It's not your big smile. It's the power of the Word of God that will change lives. But sinners can never be saved unless you open your mouth and tell them how to get saved. Number one, first of all, we find the podiatrist. God is interested in your feet. Number two, we find the proclamation. What do we tell people? Look in your Bible again at verse 7. How beautiful upon the mountains are the feet of him that bringeth good tidings, that publisheth peace, that bringeth good tidings of good, that publisheth salvation, that saith unto Zion, Thy God reigneth. Now, you read that phrase there, good tidings. You know what? In the New Testament, that phrase right there is translated gospel. It's the gospel, my friend, that saves. Now, what is the gospel? I'm so glad it's not up to your opinion or my opinion. The Bible tells us what the gospel is. Unless you believe and obey the gospel, you cannot go to heaven. Here's what Paul said. I delivered unto you, first of all, the gospel, how that Christ died for our sin, according to the Scripture. He was buried. He rose again the third day, according to the Scripture. First of all, notice what is not mentioned. Friend, this is the Apostle Paul, the greatest theologian ever lived, talking about salvation. He does not mention baptism. He does not mention the Lord's Supper. He does not mention church membership. He does not mention, my friend, good works. He does not mention the golden rule. Hear it. When Paul talks about the gospel, three times he mentions a person, and that person is Jesus Christ. Do you really understand that, friend? Christ is the gospel, and Christ alone is the gospel. You add nothing else. Alone that saves. Jesus said, I am the way, the truth, and the life. No man comes to the Father but by me. You say, preacher, well, I think there's more involved. I don't. I think Christ was right. I think he knew what he was talking about for him. It's he alone that saves. Well, you say, preacher, how do I get saved? Here's your Bible. Romans 10:13. The Apostle Paul, that great theologian, tells you how to get saved. Whosoever shall call on the name of the Lord shall be saved. Wait, let's go back. In the Old Testament, there was a prophet named Joel. Joel, how do we get saved? Here's what Joel said. Ready? Whosoever shall call on the name of the Lord shall be saved. Don't stop there. The New Testament of Pentecost, a man named Peter preached. Now, the Catholic Church tells you that Peter was the first pope. I don't believe that, but now hear me. If he was, Peter, people asked, hey, Peter, what do we do? How do we get saved? Hear what Peter said. Whosoever shall call on the name of the Lord shall be saved. Let's go to one more source. Jesus Christ meets a woman at the well, a woman living in adultery, a woman with a wicked past. As they talk, he talks about the gospel in the form of water that will quench a thirst inside the soul. As they talk, she said, sir, how do I get this water? Here's what Jesus said. If you'll ask. Oh, there's the word. If you'll ask, I'll give it to you. Understand that. Joel, we're saved by asking. Peter, we're saved by asking. Paul, we're saved by asking. Jesus, we're saved by asking. Friend, have you asked Jesus Christ to come into your heart and be your Savior? Apart from that, there is no salvation. I was preaching in Tower Hill, Illinois, kind of a rural area with a tremendous church running about 120. During revival every night, it's packed. And one night, a guy asked two people to come, an unsaved co-worker, and then who he thought was a fellow believer. What happened was, the guy he thought was a Christian got there on time. They sent together over here, and the unsaved man he invited to come in really late and sat over here. I preached that, and I started the invitation. I said, if you want to get saved, you come and tell Pastor Randy. We started singing. The unsaved visitor was invited. He got me out ahead forward. And the guy over here that invited him turned to the man beside him and said, hey, let me out. I want to go talk to my friend. The man he invited said, no, don't. Please, let's go in that room and talk to me. Well, I said, okay. They went in the room and closed the door. He said, I got to tell you something. He said, I graduated from Moody Bible Institute. He said, I went 2 years to Maranatha Baptist College. He said, I read the Bible through three times. He says, that guy preached tonight. Something hit me like a ton of bricks. He said, I believe the Bible. I believe about Christ. But he said, I've never personally invited Christ into my heart to be my Savior. He said, friend, I need to get saved. In that room that night, they knelt down together. That man, a graduate of a Bible college, a man attended another Bible college, read the Bible through three times, he got saved. Why? Because he believed about Christ. But he never made that decision to personally receive Christ. What's your Bible say? As many as hear it, received him. Dear friend, I got to tell you, you can believe every word in this book and be the greatest theologian in hell. Paul preached one time to a king, and the king trembled with conviction. And Paul said, "Believest thou the Scripture? I know you believe." He said, "King, I know you believe the Bible. But you can search every crook and cranny in heaven, and the king is not there." Why? Because it's not believing the Bible that saves. It's following the Bible's instructions that saves. And those instructions point to Jesus Christ. Number three, the provision of salvation. What makes it possible for us to be saved? Look in your Bible. Isaiah, go over to Isaiah. Well, look at Isaiah, verse 7 again. "How beautiful upon the mountains are the feet of him that bringeth good tidings, that publisheth peace, that bringeth good tidings of good, that publisheth salvation." Now, look in your Bible at Isaiah 53. There had to be a provision for salvation. Sin had to be dealt with for us to be saved. God just can't close his eyes on sin. Sin must be paid for. The Word of God says, "You're a sinner, I'm a sinner." The Bible says, because of our sin, we cannot go to heaven. Except, here's what happens. God's Son, Jesus Christ, came to earth. One day, he hung on a cross and died. As he hung there, it was not for his sin. Your Bible says, who his own self, watch up, bore our sin in his body on the tree. What's the word? He was our substitute. He took our place in a ball game. If someone plays horribly, what happens? A sub comes off the bench, takes his place. You and I are blowing it, friend. You and I are sinners. And my friend, but Jesus Christ on that cross, the Bible says he became sin for us. He who knew no sin, that we might be made the righteousness of God in him. In Isaiah 53, the greatest chapter in the Old Testament on Bible salvation, hear this, 52 times you find the personal pronoun he and him. And every time it refers to Jesus Christ. Have you received it? Look in your Bible. Look at verse number 5. In verse 5, "But he was wounded for our transgression. He was bruised for our iniquities. The chastisement of our peace was upon him. And with his stripes, we are healed." Four times in one verse that refers to Christ. Look down, please, at verse number 8. "He was taken from prison, from judgment, shall declare his generation. He was cut from the land of the living for the transgression of my people. He was stricken." Look again, verse number 9. "He made his grave with the wicked, with the rich in his death, because he had done no violence, neither was any deceit in his mouth. He was perfect, but he died for us." Verse 10, what a great verse. "Yet it pleased the Lord to bruise him. He had put him to grief. When he shall make his soul an offering for sin, he shall see his seed. He shall prolong his days. The pleasure of the Lord shall prosper him, his hand." My friend, are you aware of this? On the cross, Christ gave till there was nothing left to give. He gave his body. He gave his blood. The Bible says he poured out his soul. When they took Christ off the cross, there was nothing left to give. He gave everything there was. To say, look quickly, please, at verse number 5. It says, "With his stripes we are healed." What does that refer to? It was a brutal invention of the Roman army, I guess. They had a whip called the cat of nine tails, a leather handle. Going down from it, there were 9 leather thongs. At the end of the thongs were tied pieces of sword blade, shells, glass, anything that would cut. What they would do, they would chain a man up. And Roman law said that whip could be brought down on a man's naked back 39 times. Every time it come down, it would peel the flesh back and the blood would flow. Figure that out. 39 times, 9 times every time it came down. There were many occasions men would die just from that. Understand something. This is not the main event, friend. The main event was Calvary. Nails in your hands. Nails in your feet. This, my friend, is hell's opening act on Jesus Christ. He was wounded for our transgression. He was bruised for our iniquity. That was the prelude to Calvary. Years ago, I listened to Paul Harvey. He told a story about a man that went over to witness the seal slaughter. Says he stood there personally. He was nauseated by it. Men with clubs would come out, hit the seals, kill them, and skin them. The man said he stood there, not used to the brutality at all, and all of a sudden he heard a sound. Said the sound was like a baby crying. The man looked around. It became more and more like the cry of a little child. He looked around, and all of a sudden he saw a baby seal. What had happened? The man had come up, hit the seal with the head in the head, thought the seal was dead. The man started to skin the seal, but the seal was not dead. Can I remind you of something, friend? It was not a seal. It was a lamb. Jesus Christ, the Lamb of God, that was skinned and butchered and then died for your sin and my sin. You say, preacher, I'm saved. Here's what Paul said. The love of Christ motivates me. He said, is it all ho-hum? Is it all, I heard it before, my friend. It's true. On the cross, it was your sin and my sin. And if you've never been saved, I want to tell you, sir, Jesus Christ has done everything even He can do to keep you out of heaven and get you into hell, keep you out of hell and get you into heaven. And the answer is not in a church or denomination. The answer is in Him. Have you really received Him? Will you bow your head for prayer? Our heads are bowed. Two questions. Number one, very simple but very important. Will you think? Please think, please. If you were to die today, are you 100% sure you'd go to heaven? You thought about the question. Sure you have. You thought about it at the funeral home. You thought about it at the graveside. You thought about it when you come on a car wreck. You've thought about that question time and time again. My friend, the answer is not, have you thought about it? The answer is, are you prepared for it? Have you made that decision to receive Christ? I can't make it for you. A priest can't make it for you. A spouse can't make it for you. It's your decision. Dear friend, if you're in heaven, it's because you made the right decision. You're in hell. You've got no one to blame but yourself. You did not come to Christ. With our heads bowed and our eyes closed, we will say, preacher, I'm not sure I'm a Christian. Maybe you made a decision once and you said, preacher, I'm not sure it was real. I'm not sure I've received Christ. I want you to pray for me. I would be honored to do that. I will not point you out. I will not embarrass you in any way. I will not try to drag you down an aisle. But you're here today and you say, preacher, I'm not certain I'm on the way to heaven. I want you to pray for me. Will you just quickly and quietly lift that hand up toward heaven? Let me see it. Put it right back down. Thank you. I see it. Who else? I'm not sure. Pray for me. Up and right back down. Thank you. God bless you. Is there anybody else? I've seen two hands. Brother Mark, include me in that prayer because I'm just not really sure. Anybody else? Let me see your hand, please. Slip it up. Let me see it. Put it right back down. Include me, preacher. I'll wait 10 seconds. Up and down. 5 seconds. All right, your blood's on your own head. Now I'm talking to Christians. Huh? How about your walk? How about your walk? What's it like? See, if four young men hadn't walked right, I'd be on the way to hell today. Don't say it doesn't matter how I live. It does matter. Because how you live affects somebody. How about your witness with your mouth? The psalmist said, with my mouth will I make known. Well, I'd like to see him. Have you told him how to get saved? That's what God gave you a voice for. With our heads bowed, he will say, Brother Mark, I'm a Christian. But you preach today, God spoke to my heart as a believer. Preacher, I know I'm on the way to heaven, but God spoke to my heart about my walk. It's not what it should be. God spoke to my heart about my witness. I failed. I failed my friends and failed my Lord. Brother Mark, as you preach today, the love of Christ gripped my heart. I'm a Christian. God spoke to my heart. Preacher, I want you to pray for me as a child of God. Could I just see your hand, dear believer? Let me see your hand, believer. Lift it up high. High. There it is. God bless you. That's it. Hi, God bless you. That's wonderful. There's probably 35 hands right there. Anybody else? Preacher, include me. Let me see the hand. Up and right back down. There's another 5, 6, 7, 8 more. Anybody else? God bless you. God bless you. God bless you. On the aisle. God bless you. Way on the left. I see it. God bless your heart. Yes, ma'am. On the right, I see it. Anybody else? Anybody else? Thank you, sir. Thank you so much. Thank you, ma'am. Holy Father, thank you today for meeting with us. And Father, you said if Jesus said, if I be lifted up, we've tried. We've tried. God, it's in your hands now. I pray for some folk that need to come to Christ. Would you draw them? Would you convict them? I pray for a multitude of Christians that raised a hand today. And that lead to a decision that will lead to dynamic living. Bless the invitation. In Christ's name, amen. Look right up here. Number 485.
1: We're going to take our Bibles and go to two different texts. Men will go to one text. Ladies, you'll go to another. Men, if you'll go to Hebrews chapter 12, please. Hebrews chapter 12. Ladies, if you go to Acts chapter 20. Acts chapter 20. Very similar verses with their thoughts. And I want the men, if you would, please, men, begin in Hebrews 12 in just one verse, verse number 1. Hebrews 12, 1. Men, as we read it, let's read it like men.

12:1, ready, begin. Wherefore, seeing we are also, let us lay aside every. Let's hold it right there, fellows. By the way, excellent job. Let us run with patience. Let's start right there. Shall we read it? Ready, Matt? Go. Let us run with patience. Everyone has a race. I have a race. You have a race. You're not responsible to get in my lane and run my race. That's my race. I cannot run your race. I cannot blame you. If your race, you get out of the race. If I get out of the race, you cannot blame me. You cannot blame this church if you get out of your race. Well, I'm tired. Well, get up and start running again. Let us run with patience. Patience is endurance. Stay at this thing. But my heart is broken. My husband walked out. My wife walked out. My kids were raised right, did right, and they're doing wrong now. But let us run with patience. Endurance, stay with it. But my heart is broken, so run your race. Everyone has a race to run. Ladies, I'm going to ask you to read, if you will, Acts chapter 20 and verse 24, the verse that was given to me when I graduated from Bible college back in 1852. Acts chapter 20, and the verse is verse 24. Ready, ladies, begin. But none of these things, that I might finish my course with joy, my race. Ladies, you have a race. Men, you have a race. Pastor, you have a race. Senior citizen, we don't get promoted out of serving God. So when I did that Sunday school thing for 40 years, I'm not going to teach anymore. I'm going to step aside, let some young kid do it. Oh, that's what it says in Titus chapter 2, doesn't it? No, Titus 2 says that the older men should teach the younger men and the older women should teach the younger women. You have something to say. You have experience. Laban said, I have learned by experience that God hath prospered because of thee. You have a race to run. I have a race to run. I want you to know that tonight Satan will try to do everything to derail your race. He will send discouragement. He will send disappointment. He will send disillusionment. But Satan always will seek to get you out of your race. The Bible says of Satan in 2 Corinthians 2:11, for we are not ignorant of his devices. We must not be ignorant how the devil's going to attack us. I'd be very careful of going on and on to God in prayer saying, now, Lord, you know I'm so depressed. You know I'm so discouraged. You know I'm so low. You know I'm so struggling with this. I'm very careful what I announce because the devil cannot read my mind. I started this back in 1969. I'm very careful. Something that's known where the devil knows where I'm down and defeated or something, the devil knows that this thing is troubling me. I go to God boldly to the throne of grace and I say, Lord, I'm here as a conqueror through Jesus Christ. But I am not, it's sort of like the lady just recently that went to her pastor and said, I want you to know that, and he had no idea. She said, I'm so bitter at you, so mad at you. You're preaching and I just want to get it right. Well, she got it right and he got it wrong. He was ticked off. Think, good night, I just love these people and here she comes. You don't confess sin that you don't. No one else knows about it out loud. You go to God, get quiet in here now. But I tell you what, it's like if I've given this illustration so many times. When I boxed Duarte in ninth grade, I was in that ring with Duarte, and I didn't say, "Hey, don't hit me on the left side because I don't throw a quick jab there. That's where I'm weak." You don't tell your opponent where you're weak. First thing the opponent would do is to get you where you're weak. That's why we've gone over this for years. That's why the boxer puts those gloves on. And when he throws the punch, he takes that leather and hits the skin. And while he's hitting the skin, he turns the leather. The purpose is to
break

0: the skin and to flood the eye with blood. So he's blinded and can't see. Sounds kind of terrible, doesn't it? I love what that preacher said years ago. Boxing should be outlawed. But until they do, I'm going to try to watch every boxing match I can. Man, there's something to it, isn't there, fellas? Amen? Don't leave me out to hang here now. Man, there's something to that. Just watching two guys beat on one another. Say, well, I'm not talking about this cage fighting and all that stuff. That's a whole nother, I'll preach. I'm getting off the subject. You see, Satan is going to try to figure out where you're weak. And that's where he'll attack. I don't think he knew where Job was weak. Job was a righteous man, a shoot evil, a goodly man. Job chapter 1. And so when the devil received permission to go ahead and test him and try him, he started first with possessions. There was no indication that Job was attached to these possessions, but he had sheep and oxen and all these animals and all these fields. And so the devil went after his possessions. But he never sinned. So he stood. So the devil said, okay, he doesn't get affected by possessions. I'm going to affect his position. He was so revered in the community. But he put him down with boils and is sitting in ashes, and with a potsherd, he'd take that clay that was broken and begin to scratch his body. But he didn't sin with his mouth. And so the devil said, okay, a position doesn't bother him and possessions doesn't bother him. So I'm going to try his pedigree. And he saw to it that all 10 of his adult children were slaughtered and killed. And his heart was broken. But position did not bother him. He did not yield in position. He did not yield in possessions. He did not yield in pedigree with his person. When his wife says, why don't you curse God and die? He said, you speak as a foolish woman. Naked came I into this world, naked shall I return. The devil wasn't getting a foothold. But I tell you what got Job were those friends. And it began to wear on Job. But I will say this for Job, he had a race. And when you get to chapter 42, he's still in the race. I think of the same with Paul. Paul, we're told, received a thorn in the flesh, a messenger of Satan. Satan felt as if he could attack Paul here and get Paul. The devil is watching, seeking whom he may be devour. Be sober, be vigilant, because your adversary, the devil, as a roaring lion, walketh about seeking whom he may devour. He's going to try to devour you this week. And he wants to get you out of your race. He wants me to get out of my race. Tragedy in my life is my prayer page of different people that I know and love, and some that have been preachers of the gospel. And I take their name when they get out of the ministry. I put a line through that. Why? Because they're no longer in the ministry. The devil got them out of the race. By the grace of God, if the rapture, God tarries in the rapture, and I die first, I pray and trust that I'm still a preacher of the gospel. And if I get too old to pastor, I pray that I'm a good Christian and faithful in church and serving God as the best I can. I want to say I have a race to run. And Paul had a race to run. And though he had a thorn in the flesh, he beseeched the Lord, 2 Corinthians chapter 12, verse 7 and 8 and 9. He beseeched three times that God remove that. And then he said, well, most gladly, therefore, I glory in my infirmities that the power of Christ may rest upon me. I take pleasures in adversity. I take pleasures in these things. This is God's will for my life. I think tonight how that the devil tried to use position and power with our Lord. Again, he taketh them, Matthew chapter 4, to a exceeding high mountain, showeth them all the kingdoms of the world. And Satan says to Jesus, all these things will I give thee if thou wilt fall down and worship me. And Jesus said, get thee hence, Satan. He thought how could the devil offer the world? Jesus create the world. Oh, yes, but you have to remember God Almighty, God the Father, God the Son, God the Holy Spirit gave this world over to Adam. And Adam gave it over to the devil. And that's why it says in 1 John chapter 5 that the whole world lieth in the hand of the wicked one. No, Mr. Elvis Presley, he's got the whole world in his hand. That's not Bible. Don't blame this mess on the devil, on God. Blame it on the devil. This is the devil's doing. I would like to say tonight that though he tried to offer, Satan tried to tempt our Lord, Jesus said, I have a race. He set his face toward Jerusalem. He would not turn back. He had a task to do. And that's why it seemed as if the devil was winning a victory in Gethsemane. When Jesus began to pour out blood, sweat, drops of blood. And he said, oh, Father, if it be possible, let this cup pass from me. I hear people talking about how Jesus did not want to go to the cross. Let it pass. That does not mean that at all. Jesus did not come to die in a garden. Jesus came to die on a cross. And when your body begins to break, it's through its skin and you begin to bleed blood from your pores, you are nigh unto death. And Jesus, as he's dying in that garden, so it appeared, he said, Father, if it be possible, let this cup, don't let me die here. Why? He had to pay for our sin. Not on a garden, but on a cross. Satan, with Judas, he's watching, where can I get Judas? Oh, money. And the Bible says that then enters Satan into Judas. Satan hath desired to have thee. And he found where Judas was weak, and it was money, 30 pieces of silver, just the price of a slave. Satan's devices are many. He'll use the mind. I'm such a jerk. I'm such a failure. I'm such a no good. I'm so lousy. Or I'm pretty good. I'm great, aren't I? Satan will use this mind to corrupt our minds, to deceive us how great we are or how terrible we are. Satan will use lust, the craving, desire for more. I need drink. I need drugs. I need this. I need that. I need someone that's not my mate. I need other things. He'll use self, my stubbornness. I watch people harden their neck. I will not submit. I will not give in. Look in the mirror how you look. God blesses a submissive heart. Tonight, we fail to recognize that we have a race to run. And the devil's going to do everything to get you out of that race. Tonight, I want to just bring to your attention some thoughts on that race. I think of that race. And we get out of our race and we say, I'll tell you why I'm out of the race. I'll tell you why I'm not going to church anymore. I had a preacher. That preacher failed. I'm not going back to church. What does his failure and his race have to do with your race? Ladies and gentlemen, don't blame. You knock on doors, and you'll, especially if you go to the South, the East, where they've had a lot of the Bible for so many years, and you'll find that there's preachers everywhere. And a lot of them are quit on God, and they're out at home, they're not doing anything for God. And people say, yeah, I used to go to a Baptist church. I'm never going back. That preacher's not even a preacher. I ran into a sweet lady and her daughter today, and the mother said, are you a reverend? I knew what she meant. I said, I'm pastor of North Valley Baptist Church. And the girl said, I rode the bus to that church. And I was a little girl, used to ride all the time. And the mother says, you pray for our church. The police were out there again today, second Sunday. They got some people in the church that are doing some things against our Constitution, trying to get rid of the preacher. I know the preacher's a good man here locally. Wait a minute. There are some people who are going to say, I'm not going back to church because of that preacher, because of that way that church acted. I'm out of, that has nothing to do with your race, ladies and gentlemen. You have a race that God gave you. I have a race. I should stay in my lane. You stay in your lane. Well, I tell you what, I'm never going back to that church again. Okay. Is that your logic? Then if you're going to be honest, use that in everything in life. How many of you have ever bought a car from a salesman, new or used, and it was a lemon or something not right with it, and you had nothing but fits? All of you that probably at Ford, you drive a Ford. A lot of you folks are Fords. You're not going to believe this, ladies and gentlemen. I've had some car dealers look me straight in the eye and lie. And sometimes they do it this way. No, Pastor, honest. When someone tells me honest, I'm thinking, what have you been telling me? Car salesmen and insurance men. Oh, no, no, we have, they're ducking right here. They're both great. But if you think someone did you wrong at the car dealership, then to be consistent, don't ever buy a car again. I'm done with cars. I'm not driving another car. I'm going to show them the rest of my... No, you are looking for an excuse to get out of church. You are looking for an excuse to get out of your race. Don't blame the pastor. Don't blame the church. Don't blame the Christian school. Well, the Bible college, I'm going to go online. I'm going to tell people what I think. I'm careful as I use this Greek word from time to time, but friend, you're an idiot. No, sir. You have a race to run. You're trying to get out of the race because you're backsliding away from God, and you're blaming the church, and you're blaming the school, you're blaming your mother, and you're blaming your dad. Well, my dad walked out on my mother's. All right, I'm sad about it. You still have a race. Well, my mother walked out on my dad. I'm sad. I'm disappointed. I grieve for you, but you still have a race. Oh, I wish we had the time. Would you just trust me on this? Abraham. Abraham. God says, Genesis 12, I wish I could turn you there. Up, get you up out of your country, from your family, into a land that I will show thee. I'll bless them that bless thee. I'll curse them that curse thee. God says, I want you to get up. He took somebody with him because chapter number 11, his nephew's daddy, his nephew's sons, his nephew's father died. His father was Abram's brother. And he took young Lot with him. And he gave so much to young Lot. He gave him cattle and he gave him possessions. And it became so much that the herdsmen could not dwell together. And there was strife. And Abraham, the seasoned man of God that gave all this to his nephew, said, you choose the right, I'll go to the left. You choose the left, I'll go to the right. And Lot looked and he saw the well-watered plains of Jordan, and he said, I'll take this right here where there's a city called Sodom. But the men of Sodom were wicked before the Lord exceedingly. And he saw, here's Abraham. His race is to start a country called Israel. And his race, he's running his race. And in the midst of all that business of race, he raises up his brother's son, his nephew, cares for him, dumps goodness on him. And then all of a sudden, he watches his nephew, chapter 13 through 19, fall apart and his whole family derails. Abraham did not say, all right, I'm done with you, God. I poured my life into Lot. No, he still had a race to run. Lot disappointed him, but he still had a race to run. Jacob had 11 boys. Later he had the 12th. 11 boys went out, and one of those boys came to see the other, and they said, here cometh the dreamer. They hated him. They hated Joseph. And they took that son and that brother, and they threw him in a pit, and then they took his coat, and they killed an animal and put the blood on the coat and brought it home to daddy and lied to their dad for 20 years. He said, Dad, some wild beast must have eaten him, taken him's life. May I show you that Jacob still ran his race all those years when his boy was away from him and he thought his boy was dead? Still had a race to run. He still had a race, friends. And then when he found out that his boys were lying 20 years later, and then he went down to Egypt with his boys to see his son for the first time. And you get to chapter 49, he dies. He's still in his race. Jacob still had a race to run. Though he found out he poured his life into those 10 boys. And they lied through everything. They lied every Christmas to their dad. They lied every Thanksgiving. They lied every event. They lied every Father's Day. They were lying sons. Still had a race to run. I think of Moses. Moses had an assistant pastor. That assistant pastor, in Exodus chapter 32, turned on Moses. Moses was up walking with God, and he heard all this noise and racket. He came back down, and Moses' anger waxed hot. He couldn't believe it. But he still had a race to run. Moses at one time failed God. He said, smite the rock. He smote it twice. God said, because of that, you cannot get in the promised land. And he never went to the promised land, though God allowed him in his deathbed to view from Mount Pisgah that land where his people were going. But he still had a race to run. May I remind you today of a man by the name of David? Wait, here. I'm about done. Maybe. David wiped out with every one of his kids. Amnon, Tamar, Absalom, eventually Solomon, his grandson Rehoboam, every single person in his family. That's why he says in 2 Samuel chapter, I think it's 24, it might be 23, that a king should live justly and full of mercy. And then he says, although it be not so in my home, on his deathbed, he said, that's not how it goes in my home. All my kids are a bunch of rebels. I don't know how we could hardly live if all of our three kids turned out to be wicked and vile and godless and dirty and nasty, but I'd still have a race to run. How about you, Eli? Your boys took bribes in 1 Samuel. Your boys stayed at the temple door and were lewd and vile and dirty with women, and yet Eli still had a race to run. How about you, Samuel? Wait, the Samuel that said, Lord, here am I. Speak, for thy servant hear it. And for a life, he dedicated himself to the things of God. But his boys did not. And his boys were godless. And yet Samuel had a task. And David had a task. And Eli had a task. And Jacob had a task. And Joseph had a task. And Moses had a task. And Abraham had a task. Friend, God is giving you a journey, a race. Here it is. My race, here's my message. My race is my race. My race is my race. First pastor I had in my life, excuse me, second. First one I never knew, I was just a baby. second pastor I had in my life, not very far from here, committed adultery, walked out of the ministry. I never knew that until some years ago. I was preaching in a city where he's living in a rest home. Somebody told me about it. I told my dad, said, why didn't you ever tell me that story? He said, you didn't need to know it, son. It wouldn't have helped you. Some things need to be kept quiet. Yeah, I tell you what, some mother and dad, I'm not going back to that church, what they did to me there. You know what you're sowing in the minds of your kids? My race is my race. My dad, mother had a preacher that betrayed the pulpit, but they still had a race. They had another preacher that betrayed the pulpit, they still had a race. You have a race to run. I have a race to run. Well, my mother so embarrassed me. My father so embarrassed me. The church embarrassed me. The school wasn't fair. Well, friend, if you expect us to be 100% perfect, you found the wrong place. We're not always going to be fair. We're trying to be. You have a race to run. I have a race to run. How about that man, Hosea? How'd you like to be a preacher of the gospel and your wife become a harlot? But he stayed with it all through the book, chapter 14, in the book of Hosea. He never gave up his post. And she came back, by the way. Stop throwing your race away because somebody else tripped you or hurt you or made it such that I can't go on. Many of you servants of God are going to graduate from college here and go out in the ministry. You will be disappointed. You will be hurt. You will be crushed. People won't always treat you fairly. But don't blame God's people. I'll say it tomorrow on the video for Mindy that posted at midnight tonight. God's people are the best. How in the world could you go online and say, could you pray? Could you be part of this prayer team for Mindy? And 60, 70,000 people in these few weeks sign up and say, we'll pray for her. Over 100 countries, over 5,000 some cities, and God's people. I tell you what, you can criticize God's people all you want, and yes, there's this failure, and yes, I'm going to spend my time thanking God for the people of God. Your kids don't turn out right, so you say, I got to get out of my race. Why? Abraham still stayed in his race. Joseph stayed with his race. Hosea stayed with his race. Eli stayed with his race. Samuel stayed with his race when his kids went all haywire. David stayed in his race. His kids didn't even live for God. May I remind you, the first parent on planet Earth had two children that messed up. In the beginning, God created the heaven, the earth. You get to the latter part of chapter 1 and chapter 2, he created a man called Adam, his son, and a woman called Eve, his daughter, his children. How well did they turn out? And they came from a perfect father. And they lived in a perfect environment. And they lived where there was no sin. Did God say, okay, I'm not sending Jesus? He determined that man had to be redeemed. And God, in the fullness of time, God sent forth his son, the Lord Jesus Christ, who died for our sin. Another's failure ought not to hinder your race. Another's failure ought not to hinder my race. But I'm broken. I'm not saying you're not broken and sad and it's difficult and your heart is shattered. I'm not saying I don't care and I would not have a broken heart for you. But let's get you picked up and wipe off all the dirt and the mud and bind up the bruises, put some ointment in there, patch you up, and let's keep on going. I'm pressing on the upward way. New heights I'm gaining every day. Ms. Treber and I love the ministry. I'll tell you what, there's been some days of great disillusionment, people you love. and people you know, and people wipe out, and people say things, and people hurt. That's part of life. But I'm going to run my race. You men read it tonight. And the way to run your race is looking unto Jesus, not looking unto men. Tonight, I believe I've spoken long enough. I'm speaking tonight on my race is my race. Our Father, I don't believe there could ever be a more perfect church. We're so blessed. I'm so blessed. My wife and I are so blessed. These kind, wonderful, godly people, laborers, servants, they've been busy this weekend again. We're nearing our 2,000th Sunday. That's so many days and so many weeks and so many months and so many years and so many decades. Faithful people. Bless them. And all of us, the devil's going to look where we can get out of our race, how he's going to attack us. Help us to keep running our race. Shall we stand? Let's stand together, please. God's given you a race to run. There's a race that must be run. You young preachers, don't quit your race. Don't quit your race. You young teenagers, your heart's shattered. Don't throw in the towel on your race.
1: I'd like for you to take the word of God, please, and turn with me to the gospel according to John. If you have your Bible open, in John chapter 18, we'll begin with verse 28. In John chapter 18 and verse 28. The Lord Jesus Christ was taken from the garden where he prayed. He gave himself. He was not apprehended like a criminal and then dragged away. He gave himself. When he spoke to those who came for him, the sound of his voice when he answered, "I am," caused them to fall to the ground. If you ever think of an illustration that speaks of the darkness of the human heart, think of that incident when they got up from the ground and continued to do what they'd set in their hearts to do. As Christ had been betrayed by Judas, sealed that betrayal with a kiss when Judas kissed him, called him Master. Think of that. And now the Lord tells us in his word in verse 28, "Then led they Jesus from Caiaphas unto the hall of judgment, and it was early. And they themselves went not into the judgment hall, lest they should be defiled, but that they might eat the Passover. Pilate then went out unto them and said, What accusation bring ye against this man? They answered and said unto him, If he were not a malefactor, we would not have delivered him up unto thee. Then said Pilate unto them, Take ye him, and judge him according to your law. The Jews therefore said unto him, It is not lawful for us to put any man to death. That the saying of Jesus might be fulfilled, which he spake, signifying what death he should die. Then Pilate entered into the judgment hall again and called Jesus and said unto him, Art thou the king of the Jews? Jesus answered him, Sayest thou this thing of thyself, or did others tell it thee of me? Pilate answered, Am I a Jew? Thine own nation and the chief priests have delivered thee unto me. What hast thou done? Jesus answered, My kingdom is not of this world. If my kingdom were of this world, then would my servants fight, that I should not be delivered to the Jews. But now is my kingdom not from hence. Pilate therefore said unto him, Art thou a king then? Jesus answered, Thou sayest that I am a king. To this end was I born, and for this cause came I into the world, that I should bear witness unto the truth. Everyone that is of the truth heareth my voice. Pilate saith unto him, What is truth? And when he had said this, he went out again unto the Jews, and saith unto them, I find in him no fault at all. I want you, if you're in the habit of marking things in your Bible, to mark an expression found in the 37th verse of this chapter, where the Lord sums up his coming. He talks about his first coming and his second coming. He reveals some amazing things in these words, but I'd like you to mark this. For this cause came I into the world, that I should bear witness unto the truth. I should bear witness unto the truth. When you and I consider, especially at this time of year, the story of Bethlehem, remember the word of God says in the gospel according to Luke concerning the Lord Jesus and his coming into this world. And she brought forth the words of scripture tell us that beautiful story of how Christ was born in Bethlehem. But here, as Jesus stands before Pilate in Pilate's judgment hall, he tells us why he was born. We must never forget why he was born. Never forget why he was born. Remember that. In verse 37, Pilate therefore said unto him, Art thou a king then? Jesus answered, Thou sayest that I am a king. To this end was I born. And for this cause came I into the world, that I should bear witness unto the truth. Everyone that is of the truth heareth my voice. Everyone of the truth responds to him the proper way. He said, I came to bear witness of the truth. You and I have been given that same assignment. The Lord Jesus said, as the Father sent me into the world, even so send I you. We're here for a reason. We're not just here to exist and spend our days and finally depart, as we say, to glory if we know the Lord is our Savior. We're here for a purpose, and that purpose is to bear witness unto the truth. The truth. I want you to notice the definite article there. It is the truth. The Lord said in John chapter 14, I am the way, the truth, and the life. We talk about many truths and things that are true, but all of that must come back to the one who says, I am the truth. He's before all things, and the truth. He is the truth. Of his word, he says, his word is true. His word is true. Why such a battle always against the truth? Why such a fight always about the truth? Someone says, when you attempt to witness to them about the Lord Jesus, they say, well, that's what you believe. That's not what I believe. Why this battle? In one way, they're trying to convert you to their belief while you're trying to convert them to your belief. Which is the truth? I want you to hold your place here just a moment and turn back to the book of 1 Timothy chapter 1. And God gives us our assignment on earth. Many people live and die and never get this assignment. In 1 Timothy chapter 2, beginning with verse 1, I exhort therefore that first of all, supplications, prayers, intercessions, and giving of thanks be made for all men. First, we're to pray for people. Remember that. For kings and for all that are in authority, that we may lead a quiet and peaceable life in all godliness and honesty. For this is good and acceptable in the sight of God our Savior, who will have all men to be saved and to come to the knowledge of the truth. Look at that, please. What God's desire is for all men to come to the knowledge of the truth. Mark that well in your Bible. When you see any human being on earth, when you think of people, it is God's desire that that person come to the knowledge of the truth. If you're in a class and someone is teaching and they're leading with some authority, the head of the class, then I want you to know as you're listening to that person, it's God's desire for that person to come to the knowledge of the truth. When you look at your own family, the members of your family, I want you to know that for every member of your family, it is God's desire that they come to the knowledge of the truth. Where do we find the truth? You cannot find the truth rejecting God. You cannot find the truth rejecting God, because He is the truth. He is the incarnation of truth. When Christ became a man without ceasing to be God, God became a man. God became a man without ceasing to be God. And He embodied the truth. If you turn, please, to the Gospel according to John in chapter 1, look what the Bible says of the Lord Jesus in John chapter 1. When you're reading this chapter and come to verse 14, the Word of God says, "And the Word was made flesh and dwelt among us." And there's a parenthetical statement here given by the author, the Holy Spirit, for the reader, that's you and me. "And we beheld His glory, the glory as of the only begotten of the Father." We could read and make sense of the statement, though it is the Word of God. The parenthetical statement is the Word of God. But let's read it without that, just for the sake of what I'm trying to illustrate. "And the Word was made flesh and dwelt among us, full of grace and truth." Full of grace and truth. They said, "We beheld Him." And when we beheld Him, what we knew about Him, what we came to understand, that He was full of grace and truth. I don't want you just to remember the word truth. I want you to remember the word grace. Because when we come to know the Lord as our Savior, we should be full of what He's full of. We should be full of grace, and we should be full of truth. Just briefly, let's look back, please, at the passage and find what God says about why He came. In the very clear words of Scripture, why He came. The Bible says in John chapter 18 that "I came," or "came I, into the world that I should bear witness of the truth." So when you're beholding a baby in a manger, remember, it's not just the tender scene of a baby in a manger. Or when you're seeing Him in your mind's eye, visually, performing miracles or teaching great stories we call parables, whatever vision you have of the Lord, high, holy, exalted, lifted up, I hope it is, remember that His purpose for coming is to bear witness unto the truth. Without Him, there would not be any truth. We know the truth because we know Him. When someone dares to say, "This is the truth," they're speaking with this sense of authority. In academia today, among all people in universities, at least for the most part, they don't want to say, "This is the way, this is the only way, this is the right way." They promote the idea in sort of a cover of academics and say, "Well, the real smart thing, the real academic thing is to say that everybody can find their own way. Truth is what you see it to be. Truth is what you want it to be. There's no fixed point of reference." And so you don't go to a university, the typical university, to hear someone say with authority, "This is why you're here. This is what your life is all about. This is the purpose for your existence." We're all researching that. But for the child of God who knows the Lord and knows the Word of God, you and I should have come to the place in life where we say with full authority, "I know why I'm here, and I know the truth. My Lord is the truth, and the only way to God is through His Son, the Lord Jesus Christ." Now, all of that is encompassed in Christmas and the Christmas message. Don't stop and just gaze at a manger. Understand the great emphasis God is giving when the Lord Jesus Himself says, and in one sense I could say, as He points back to the manger, he says, I came. I entered this earth. I became a man. And I came with one cause, to bear witness unto the truth. That's why God says, when Paul wrote to Timothy in 2 Timothy, you may wish to turn there, of our world and the behavior of our world. And this is a fascinating statement. But in 2 Timothy chapter 3, the Word of God says that people, in verse 7, are ever learning and never able to come to the knowledge of the truth. Why is it they're ever learning but never able to come to the knowledge of the truth? Because of their denial of God. They cannot believe in God for who He is. They cannot accept God for who He is, as the Creator God. But the purpose for which He came into the world, when we celebrate Christmas, when we talk about the manger, when we consider the Lord Jesus Christ, the purpose for which He came is to bear witness unto the truth. Now I want you to gaze with me just for a few moments. Let's look at the conversation Christ had with Pilate. And let's move slowly through it. The conversation Christ had with Pilate. Remember, He's been in the high priest's house, Caiaphas' house. My wife and I have traveled to that land of the world many, many times. If we walked down those steps down from where Jesus would have come from Caiaphas' house, the ruins of which are still there, and the journey He would have traveled to be brought down to Pilate's judgment hall and into the place called the Praetorium where He would have been judged. And in my mind's eye, of course, I've imagined what that journey was like as Christ was taken from the garden up to Caiaphas, the high priest's house, and then down to Pilate's judgment hall. At the fortress of Antonia on the corner of the Temple Mount, all the way to the corner, there was a tower, and just a shadow from that tower was Pilate's judgment hall. Now, Pilate didn't live in Jerusalem. He was there. He had any place he wished to live in that land of the Bible. He had a special place in Caesarea by the sea. But this is where this meeting took place, in Jerusalem, in Pilate's judgment hall. And so the Bible says they led Jesus from Caiaphas in unto the hall of judgment, and it was early. I remember that when you read all four gospel records and the accounts of the crucifixion of Christ, which I did in preparation for speaking to you today, so I'd have it fresh in my mind. Remember that Christ was brought to Pilate. Pilate didn't want to deal with Him. When he heard that Jesus was a Galilean, he thought maybe Herod can take care of this. And because of the feast of the Passover, Herod happened to be in Jerusalem, and Pilate knew where Herod would be. And so he had Jesus taken to Herod. And the Bible says Herod wanted to see Jesus perform some miracle to entertain him. But then after his encounter with Herod, he sent him back to Pilate. From Caiaphas to Pilate, Pilate to Herod, and back to Pilate. And in their conversation, as the Lord records it here, in verse 31, then said Pilate unto them, take ye him. The Jews had brought him and said, they said, take ye him and judge him according to your law. Remember, the Jews lived under the Roman flag. They had their own laws. The Jews had their laws. The difficult thing in governing in that part of the world was trying to deal with the laws of the Jews and the laws of Rome at the same time. And the Jews knew that they could exercise certain judgments in their laws, in their religious laws. They had on their own religious guard, their own religious soldiers, their own religious everything. But they knew they were limited. They could not put someone they thought to be a criminal to death. And they wanted Jesus dead. And so Pilate says to them, this is a Jewish crime. He's talking about Yahweh, your God. This has nothing to do with me. You take him and judge him. And they answered, we cannot put him to death. In the closing part of verse 31. That the saying of Jesus might be fulfilled, which he spake, signifying what death he should die. Then Pilate entered into the judgment hall again and called Jesus and said unto him, Now they're face to face. Art thou the King of the Jews? One of the crimes for which Christ was blamed was the crime of sedition or being a traitor against Caesar. So he's approaching him on the idea of being a king. Are you here to be a king, to bring about an overthrow, to have your own rebellion, your own army? Jesus answered, Sayest thou this thing of thyself, or did others tell it thee of me? He's probing into Pilate's heart. Pilate answered, Am I a Jew? Of course, he was not a Jew. He was an unusual man, but not a Jew. And then he says, Thine own nation, your nation within Rome, your own nation and the chief priest have delivered thee unto me. What hast thou done? Now, there had been some things done. So Jesus answered, My kingdom is not of this world. I want you to mark the little word of. And it remains that way to this day. His kingdom is not of this world. Jesus said on one occasion, His kingdom was not coming with observation. In other words, He hasn't built a fortress somewhere on earth and raised up an army and entering into rebellion and overthrowing and taking hold. That's the way some people want to live the Christian life. But He says, it's not of this world. It doesn't come from this world. If My kingdom were of this world, then would My servants fight. Remember in the garden when He was apprehended, Peter took a sword and cut off a man's ear. He was trying to cut his head off. He missed his neck and hit his ear. Jesus reached down, picked up the man's ear. No doubt the wound to the head was bleeding, greatly bleeding, but Jesus reattached the ear to the head. There was a miracle. They couldn't go into that investigation. If so, they'd had to try to explain how someone had the power to bring about such a miracle. But they go on. Pilate therefore said unto him, verse 37, Art thou a king then? If you're not the king of the Jews, what kind of king are you? Jesus answered, Thou sayest that I am a king. To this end was I born, and for this cause came I into the world. Now think of that. Someday, Jesus Christ is going to rule and reign on this earth. The Bible teaches that. King of kings and Lord of lords. No doubt about it. And all of that is being discussed at this moment. We have an understanding of God's word, and we understand what He's saying when He says, To this end was I born. Again, I want you to view the manger. I'm trying to deal with something, and that is that when Christmas comes and Christmas is over. When Christmas comes, it's about Jesus in a manger. Most all the songs we sing, and people want to sing them, are songs about Jesus being born in a manger. One of my spiritual fathers, Frank Sells, said, I don't think that's a good way for Christians to celebrate Christmas, because it isolates the life of Christ and the plan of God. It divides it into parts, and you don't understand that His coming to a manger was just part of what God has in His plan to accomplish. So we should sing songs about Calvary at Christmas also. We should sing songs about the coming of Christ at Christmas also. If you and I are not careful, we can lose what God's plan on earth is by getting absorbed with all the things about Christmas that we call Christmas. But Christ is connecting His kingdom to come with Christmas. And our children should be brought up knowing this. Yes, we celebrate the fact that He came and is coming, but our children should celebrate the fact that that's not the end of it. That's not all of it. We're not worshiping a baby in a manger. Someday every knee will bow and every tongue will confess that Jesus Christ is Lord to the glory of God the Father. As the Lord continues, he says, for this cause came I into the world. To this end was I born, and for this cause came I into the world, that I should bear witness unto the truth. Every battle against truth, every university campus, every educator, every so-called philosopher in the world that battles truth is battling God and God's word and God's Son. This thing of truth, let me show you something. If you look with me in the gospel according to John chapter 8, the Lord said he came to bear witness of the truth. In verse 31 of John chapter 8, the Bible says, then said Jesus to those Jews which believed on him, if you continue in my word, then are ye my disciples indeed. There are three things he says here. Continue in my word. And in verse 32, he says, and ye shall know the truth. In other words, we're not going to know the truth without the word of God. And when people have denied God and denied God's word, they're not going to know the truth. So you want to know the truth? The great questions of life are not being answered in the highest academic circles, or so-called highest academic circles in the world. They're not being answered. People are still trying to find out why they're here. I read, it's been a couple of years ago now, a woman who was voted the number one female athlete in the world, and then they vote her the number one athlete in the world because of all the Me Too stuff. It had to be not just among women, but among everybody. And perhaps in estimation of athletes, that was fine. But when they interviewed her, they did a full page in USA Today. And when they were finishing the interview, they said, and now what's left for you? She was 40 years old and she's accomplished all of this. Olympic gold medals and everything an athlete could imagine. And she said, I still need to know why I'm here. I still need to know why I'm here. And if you remove the word of God and make truth anyone's truth, anyone can say this is truth and that's truth, you can never know why you're here. Never truly know about the true God and why you're here. Jesus said, my purpose for coming to Bethlehem, living a sinless life, going to the cross, paying a sin debt that the whole world owed, is to bear witness unto the truth. But look at the third thing. God says in John chapter 8, you shall not only know the truth, you shall find number three, the truth. The truth shall make you free. Every human being is in bondage, naturally in bondage. It's in the bondage of sin. Satan is the god of this world. And in that bondage, every human being will live and die. You will die in that bondage without Christ. And you will serve self all the days of your life, trying to constantly figure out what's best for me. What's best for me? But God's word says the truth of his word will bring you to the person of Jesus Christ. And Jesus Christ can deliver you and make you free. Because he's paid your sin debt. I had you mark a word in John chapter 19, or John chapter 1, verse 14. It is the word grace. I don't have the time to deal with this. And one of the rules of preaching, and I've trained these young preachers, is never start a conversation you can't finish in the same sermon. But I'm going to break my own rule. I want you to turn with me, please, to 2 Corinthians chapter 12. 2 Corinthians chapter 12. And if you'll pardon me, I'll give an entire message on this. but I want to help you with this one thing. The third thing we're considering from John chapter 18 is the crucifixion of Christ. He was on his way. He was on his way to be crucified. Yes? That's what it's all about. He was going to be crucified. I want you to see in the 13th chapter of 2 Corinthians chapter 13 and verse 4. For though he was crucified through weakness, I want you to mark, if you would, in your Bible, he was crucified through weakness.

Kings are an authority. Kings have strength. Kings are mighty people. All the things I've been hearing about you and what you've been doing and lives being changed and miraculous acts taking place, are you a king then? Well, how do you conquer? When Christ conquered, he conquered through weakness. He yielded himself. He could have called legions of angels, he said, and have wiped the entire human race off the face of the earth. But he yielded himself. As he went to the cross, the Bible says of one occasion, going to the cross as a lamb to the slaughter, knowing he's going to the slaughter, he opened not his mouth. He spoke not a word. He didn't try to save himself. Christianity is given to us by terms of exclusion. How many of you ever heard, your faith could be as good as mine, no matter what it's in, or you're hearing somebody say to you, well, any faith is good just so you have it. How many of you ever heard something like that? But the Bible teaches, when we learn the truth from the one who bears the truth to us, who brought the truth to us, that the object and the only object of faith, the only object of faith that God accepts as a way to the Father is the Lord Jesus Christ. It excludes all other religions and all other faiths. But it is the most inclusive in loving and caring for people. No one is to care, live, and help others and minister to people like a Christian ministers and lives the Christian life. Now listen, because the only way we got this is by the grace of God. There's nothing we did. Nothing. The songwriter said, nothing in my hands I bring, simply to thy cross I cling. You may see yourself as a powerful person, but that didn't get you to God. You came to God admitting your weakness and that there's no way you could know the truth and get to heaven apart from Jesus Christ. Christ exemplified this weakness in his crucifixion. He's the conqueror. Someone says, how did Christianity conquer Rome? Roman armies march and Roman armies exert power and authority. How did Christianity conquer that? Historians say that when plagues and different things came to take lives of people, especially in the second century, it was Christians who were giving their lives trying to save the life of others. It was always Christian people who were ministering, Christian people who were accepting, Christian people who were pouring themselves out for other people. Where did they learn that? Where did they learn that? They learned that from their Savior. See, this is another thing we must talk about, because we can't stop at the factual things we see and try to explain in salvation. We must see salvation in action. What difference does it make in your life? If you're truly a child of God, then you know how you became a child of God. For by grace are you saved through faith. And you can never look at another human being, never any human being, and prejudice against them, disregard them, belittle them. You can never do that if you're a Christian, if you're truly a Christian and live the Christian life, because you know the only way you received what you've received as you humbled yourself before God and recognize your own weakness and inability.

and the Lord came to you in mercy and saved you. So many of the things that are happening to us, we need to review in light of Christ standing before Pilate and all he could have done. He could have pushed his way around, worked some miracle and delivered himself. But he humbled himself to become a man. And not just a man, but a servant. And not just a servant, but obedient. And not just obedient, but obedient unto death. Why? Because only by his death could he accomplish the victory that all of us had to have. That's the only way. And so the Word of God says he was crucified in weakness. Now I must show you this, pardon me, and I'll be finished. I want you to mark that word weakness in chapter 13 and verse 4. And I want you to notice Paul's testimony. Paul's praying about the thorn in his flesh in chapter 12. And he says, for this thorn, lest I should be exalted above measure through the abundance of the revelations, there was given to me a thorn in the flesh, the messenger of Satan to buffet me, lest I should be exalted above measure. In other words, I've been exposed to such wonderful blessings. God gave me a thorn. It's a gift from God. And for this thing, I besought the Lord thrice. I prayed and prayed earnestly. Did not this little Polly want a cracker prayer. I really got earnest with God. Three times I prayed in earnest that it might depart from me. And he said unto me in verse 9, my grace is sufficient for thee. For my strength is made perfect in weakness. Would you mark that word weakness? In my Bible, I have a line drawn from that weakness that Paul talks about to the weakness God talks about in verse 13. In other words, if I'm going to be like Jesus, you say, well, I've got to be robust and be the Lord of all. And no, no. If I'm going to be like Jesus, I've got to come to a place of weakness. Weakness. So I find out something. And the Word of God says, most gladly, therefore, would I rather glory in my infirmities, that the power of Christ may rest upon me. Therefore, I take pleasure in infirmities, in reproaches, in necessities, in persecutions, in distresses, for Christ's sake. For when I am weak, then, at that moment, I am strong. You know why? I'm strong in the Lord. I learn how to live the Christian life. I learn how to live it. And then notice, please, he says, God tells me that his grace is sufficient. Verse 9, where does that grace come from? And he said unto me, my grace is sufficient. What's the Bible say about Jesus when he came? In verse 14 of John 1, he's full of what? Grace and truth. Many of us would like to talk about truth and not talk about grace. But the reason so many people don't really know the truth is because we don't have the grace. We don't wear the Christian faith with grace. Truthful? Yes, I know the truth. You know the truth. I trust you know the truth. And you're free. But it needs to be clothed in the grace of God. And the way we think of ourselves, we would be nothing without him. And the way we think of others, we think the reason they are what they are is because the only way they can be what God wants them to be if they're born again. And we live by grace, not a set of rules. Not a set of pushing people around and making things happen. We consider other people as we're living out the grace of God. Jesus said, I came to bear witness of the truth. People of truth will hear me. And I hope you and I are hearing the Lord as he talks to us about his truth.
and His grace. Mother, you may be telling your child exactly the truth, but does it have grace? Husband, you may be telling your wife what she needs to hear, but does it have grace? You may be looking at someone you think how despicable life they live, but you're living by grace, not judgmental about their life compared to your life, because you know it's the grace of God that let you in. And only by the grace of God did you get in. It's transforming when you let it be. You pray for me. I want to be like Jesus, full of grace and truth. Do you? Let's pray together, may we? I'd like for you to take the Word of God and turn with me to the Gospel according to John. If you don't have a Bible, let someone share their Bible with you from John chapter 14. And we'll begin reading in just a moment with verse 1. John 14 and verse 1. I've announced that the theme of our meeting is speaking the truth in love. And we have no lack of knowledge or information among us. But for the truth and the lack of the truth, people are dying everywhere. We're a land where truth has been lost, replaced by things that cannot change lives and be used effectively in the hand of God to meet the needs that really need to be met. And I said I'll be bringing certain messages, one on what is the truth concerning life and death, and then speaking the truth in love concerning heaven, and then speaking the truth in love concerning hell, and then speaking the truth in love on the second coming of the Lord Jesus Christ. So we come to the subject of heaven in John chapter 14, beginning with verse 1. The Bible says, "Let not your heart be troubled. Ye believe in God, believe also in me. In my Father's house are many mansions. If it were not so, I would have told you. I go to prepare a place for you. And if I go and prepare a place for you, I will come again and receive you unto myself, that where I am, there ye may be also. And whither I go, you know, and the way you know. Thomas saith unto him, Lord, we know not whither thou goest. And how can we know the way? Jesus saith unto him, I am the way, the truth, and the life. No man cometh unto the Father but by me." Heaven. I imagine that everybody has some question about heaven, even those who aren't going there, just sometimes thinking it's the figment of someone's imagination, and so what's heaven really like? And I'm tempted to try to answer lots of questions about heaven, but that's not my goal. My goal is to do everything I possibly can to inform you about what God says concerning getting to heaven, so that you can know for sure that heaven will be your eternal home. That's what I'm out to do. I want to help you with that, as someone has helped me, and many someones have helped me since then along the path on the way to heaven. I want you to hold your place here just a moment and turn with me to an Old Testament passage, which happened to be D.L. Moody's favorite passage on heaven. D.L. Moody was a famous American evangelist. He had no formal education, but it was mightily used of God to describe his life in ministry. They say he took two continents, one in one hand, one in the other, and shook them for God in his glory. Over 1 million souls converted to Christ through his faithful ministry long, long ago. And this is the verse in the book of Isaiah. I'd like for you to turn to it. In Isaiah chapter 33, this was Moody's favorite verse about heaven, and it seems to be located in an unlikely place dealing with the subject of heaven, but it's there. And the emphasis is what he wanted people to get. The Bible says in the prophecy of Isaiah in the 33rd chapter in the 24th verse,
And the inhabitant shall not say, I am sick. The people that dwell therein shall be forgiven their iniquity. I'd like you to mark that last portion of that verse. The people that dwell therein shall be forgiven their iniquity. If you and I had the opportunity to make a journey to heaven and interview every person who winds up there and try to find one constant, one thing that's true of every person who will be in heaven, we wouldn't find just one nationality or all men or women, young or old, but we would find that every person who's a citizen of heaven, as this verse says, has been forgiven their iniquity. You cannot get into heaven without having your sins forgiven. God works a miraculous thing, a divine thing. Would you like to hear how he phrases it? If you'll turn with me to the book of Hebrews just for a moment. The Lord informs us about this eternal transaction that's made. It's made by the Godhead, God the Father, God the Son, and God the Holy Spirit. And the Bible says in the last book, or the last chapter of the book of Hebrews, the 13th chapter and the 20th verse, now the God of peace that brought again from the dead our Lord Jesus Christ, that great shepherd of the sheep, through the blood of the everlasting covenant. That's what I want you to mark. Through the blood of the everlasting covenant. If you go to glory to be with Jesus forever, if heaven becomes your eternal home, you're going to be one of those people that's entered into that everlasting covenant by the blood of Jesus Christ. When you hold your Bible in your hand, you have an Old Testament and a New Testament. The Testament means covenant, an old covenant, a new covenant. In the old covenant, God reveals himself, of course, to us. Someone has said it's like two lips in one mouth as God speaks. But in the old covenant, God made a covenant with people, and they didn't keep that covenant. In the New Testament, or New Covenant, we have God revealing to us in his word that the covenant for our salvation is made between God the Father and God the Son. Now, those of us who believe the Bible and believe what God teaches about the Bible, believe that the Lord Jesus Christ and God the Son, God the Father, and God the Holy Spirit are co-equal, co-existent, eternally existent, one not greater than the other. But God the Son came to earth and was born of a virgin, and literally God became a man without ceasing to be God. And he lived on this earth. He dwelt among us for 33 and a half years. He lived a sinless life. And then the time came for him to go to Calvary and bleed and die, not for his sin, but for our sin. And Jesus Christ went to the cross and bled and died for our sin. And the billows of God's wrath, the punishment of sin, fell upon Christ on the cross. As the Bible says, he became sin for us, he who knew no sin, that we might be made the righteousness of God in him. And he died. He bled and died on the cross. He paid the payment we owe. And now we can come to him because he not only died, he rose from the dead and is alive forevermore. We can come to God by him as we trust him by faith as our personal Savior. And God does a miraculous thing. He puts us into this everlasting covenant. It cannot be broken. It cannot be dissolved. It's not made between God the Father and weak, sinful men. It's a covenant made between God the Father and God the Son, that all who come to God by faith in the Son, the Father will give him.
If you read such passages as the 17th chapter of the Gospel according to John, you're going to find that Jesus Christ was God's gift to us, but we are God's gift to him. We're given to him as a reward of his suffering, as he bled and died for our sin. And once we enter into that everlasting covenant in the blood of Jesus Christ, we're sealed and saved forever. And our iniquity has been forgiven when we ask God to forgive our sin. He counts the payment made when Christ made the payment on the cross for our sin. That's not just being religious and believing in God or attending a church or reading something and checking off to it. It means there was a definite time in your life. Every Christian is a Christian by intent. And there was a time in your life where intentionally God spoke to you. He dealt with your heart about your sinful condition, and you asked God by faith to forgive your sin, invited the Lord Jesus in your life to be your personal Savior. And may I read again from the book of Hebrews? I want you to hear this because it's you and me who know the Lord. Now, the God of peace that brought again from the dead our Lord Jesus Christ, that great shepherd of the sheep, through the blood of the everlasting covenant, may be perfect in every good work and do his will, working in you that which is well-pleasing in his sight. Through Jesus Christ, to whom be glory forever and ever. Amen. Have you been to Jesus for that cleansing power? Have you come to him asking him to forgive your sin and by faith trusting in Christ and Christ alone for your soul's salvation? If you have, then the Lord's promised you eternal life. He's promised you to be a part of this everlasting covenant. And that means that heaven is your eternal home. And when Jesus said here in John chapter 14 that I read to you a moment ago, let not your heart be troubled. You believe in God, believe also in me. In my Father's house are many mansions. If it were not so, I would have told you. I go to prepare a place for you, and if I go and prepare a place for you, I will come again and receive you unto myself, that where I am there ye may be also. And where I go you know, and the way you know. And one of the Lord's disciples by the name of Thomas said unto him, Lord, we know not whither thou goest. How can we know the way? And Jesus Christ answered plainly, clearly, distinctly, I am the way, the truth, and the life. No man cometh unto the Father but by me. Where will you spend eternity? There's only two places, heaven or hell. Remember Hebrews chapter 9 and verse 27 as we tried to come to an understanding about life and death? Remember that the Bible says it's appointed unto men once to die, but after this the judgment. Death does not end all. Death comes to all. And then eternity. And the emphasis I tried to make with you in the last message I gave is very simple. That we need to come to the reality of mortality. All of us know that death is coming to us. I'm not trying to convince you that you ought to live a morbid life thinking about it night and day, because you can live a victorious life because Christ has conquered death. Think of it. He's conquered death. How did he do it? Let me show you. You look again with me in the book of Hebrews just for a moment. Because it took his dying to conquer death for us. Our Bibles are open to the second chapter of the book of Hebrews. In verse 9 it says, for we see Jesus, who was made a little lower than the angels for the suffering of death, crowned with glory and honor, that he, by the grace of God, should taste death for every man. That's a marvelous statement, isn't it? That he should taste death for every man. That means Christ died for you, and he died for me. In that sense, we were with him on the cross. When people obey him in believers' baptism, when they've come to Christ and trusted him as their Savior, they publicly declare their identity with Christ by following the Lord in waters of baptism. We stand in the water like the cross where Jesus died. The water crosses our body like his death.
pictures our death with him. We're buried beneath the water, and there's no saving power in that water. It's just a demonstration. It is a testimony of what's already taken place. We go beneath the water like Jesus went into the grave, and we come up out of the water like Jesus came out of the grave alive forevermore. It pictures our death with him, our burial with him, and the new life we have in Jesus Christ. Isn't that wonderful? When I came to Christ as a young teenage boy, Dr. J. William Harbin of the First Baptist Church in Maryville, Tennessee led me to Christ. He showed me the way of salvation. And I prayed personally and asked God to forgive my sin. I recognized I was a sinner. And I invited the Lord Jesus to be my Savior. And Dr. Harbin said to me, "Now, Clarence, now that you've trusted the Lord as your Savior, you need to identify with his death, burial, and resurrection in baptism. There's nothing in it to save you. That's already taken place. But don't you want to tell people with clarity and distinction what God has done for you?" And he showed me from the Bible that was my next step. And I obeyed the Lord that way. And I want to encourage you, if you've been saved, if you've come to Christ, if you've been born again, if you have new life in him, if Christ lives in you, and you're entered into that everlasting covenant, then make a demonstration of it publicly. Tell the world what's in your heart, that Christ is your Savior. He died for you and was buried and rose from the dead. And you're thrilled to be one of his children. And heaven is your home. That's what I meant by saying when we come to the point where mortality is something we identify with, we know there's no way to get out of here without dying. Think of it. No way. But we already have the victory. Christ has the victory. And we don't move from defeat to victory. We have victory to victory in him. Oh, may God help us. Your life and death should be understood, that Christ is our life. And he tasted death for us. I want to read this passage in the 14th verse of the second chapter of Hebrews. "For as much then as the children are partakers of flesh and blood, he also himself likewise took part of the same, that through death he might destroy him that had the power of death, that is, the devil." May I read it again? "That through death he might destroy him that had the power of death," that is, the devil, "and deliver them," that's us, "who through fear of death," that's where we were living, "were all their lifetime subject to bondage." That's why when we truly come into this relationship and fellowship with Christ that we ought to have as his children, that God has delivered us from the fear of death. And we know that someday we'll lay down this robe of flesh. Someday we'll soar beyond the stars. Someday we'll be with God in heaven. Amen. Think of that. Years ago, I had Dr. Ben Carson here to speak to our young people. At the time, he was acknowledged as the leading neurosurgeon in the world. He was the only man to successfully separate Siamese twins at the head. It's a renowned story. And he wanted to speak to our children and young people. And I never shall forget going in the room, and most of these children were children who rode our Sunday school buses, who for the most part come alone without their parents as a part of our Bible teaching Sunday school. And I'm going to try to repeat what he said, and I want you to listen to it carefully. He took his position in front of the young people, and he said, "I want to give you some advice." He had grown up in Detroit, in the slums of Detroit. His mother couldn't read or write. He had one brother who became a rocket scientist, and he became a neurosurgeon. And he said, "I want you to commit to God to spend the first 25 years of your life preparing to do what God wants you to do. It'll be tough. You'll have to work hard, get the right training and the right education.
Get the right training and the right education. Be hard on you. Be hard on you to do it. But 25 years. And then you can enjoy doing that for the next 50 years if you live. It was sort of staggering to say that to those young people. Then he said, but if you just waste your life and wallow around in nothing and don't try to improve your life and follow God in his direction for 25 years, I promise you, he said, you'll spend the next 50 years regretting the preparation you didn't make. Now, I want to say to you, with that in mind, spend your life serving God with all your heart, and you're going to be amazed when you leave this world and go to be with God in heaven. You're going to be able to serve the Lord and with the Lord, the Bible says, for eternity without end. You see, it's not just an investment for now. Heaven reminds us that it's an investment for eternity. I could answer a few things about heaven. Heaven is a real place. It's not some just imaginative place where somebody's floating around on a cloud trying to take it easy. The Bible says in John chapter 14 that Jesus has gone to prepare a place for us. It's a real place. In Hebrews chapter 2, it says he went to the cross to bleed and die for us. The only way to conquer our death was for him to die. And he defeated death. That's why the cross. Think of this, please. The greatest evidence that there's really something beyond the grave is the cross of Calvary. Why did Jesus Christ bleed and die? To pay our sin debt so we could have his righteousness on our account and heaven could be our home. The cross is the loudest testimony of the reality of heaven. It's also the most profound testimony that there's a real hell. What could be so horrible to save people from that it would cost God's only begotten Son, and the Lord would record for us, for God so loved the world that he gave his only begotten Son, that whosoever believeth in him should not perish. He's talking about hell, but have everlasting life. He's talking about heaven in John 3:16. So when you think about what Christ came to do and his death, tasting death for every man, it's a testimony to all of us that there's a real heaven to enter into someday to be with Jesus, and there's a real hell to never go to that was created for the devil and his angels. Heaven is a real place. I want you just to follow along with me just a bit in the Bible, would you please? I want you to find your way to 2 Samuel chapter 12. There's a moving story here about David and his child by Bathsheba. And the child dies. God's dealing with King David in his sinful behavior. And David makes a statement here in 2 Samuel chapter 12. He's praying fervently for the child to live. And then he says in 2 Samuel chapter 12 and verse 23, when the child has died, but now he is dead, wherefore should I fast? Can I bring him back again? That's a question given in a rhetorical way with an answer that everybody knows, no. But then he says, I shall go to him, but he shall not return to me. I said, heaven's a place, and there are people there
There are people there. Shall we know them? David was absolutely certain that he would know his son beyond the grave. Certain of it. As a matter of fact, while Jesus was on the earth, he was transfigured into the glorious likeness he shall come in someday. He was on the Mount of Transfiguration. And coming to stand beside him were two men from the Old Testament, Moses and Elijah. Interestingly enough, they were recognized on that mountain. Now, they'd been dead for centuries, but they were still Moses. Moses was still Moses, and Elijah was still Elijah. Peter, James, and John were there. They knew this was Moses and Elijah. And after all these centuries, after they're leaving this world, after all these centuries, they were still who they were here. My darling mother was in my arms when she took her last breath with a smile on her face. When we said to her, "We'll see you in heaven." Her beautiful brown eyes were open and she glanced around the entire room and caught a sight of every person there and then smiled and never said another word. She went out into the arms of Jesus. I believe she went from that bedroom to heaven to be with him. And I have every intention and every belief that I'll see my mother and I'll know her. I will know her. There's no doubt about it. There are people there, loved ones. There were some people trying to trick the Lord Jesus one day. I want you to read of their trickery with me, if you would, please. And they were asking questions about identifying people. In the Gospel according to Matthew, the Bible says in the 22nd chapter, verse 23, the same day came to him the Sadducees. They didn't even believe in life after death. The Sadducees would say that there is no resurrection and ask him. Now here's their question. Matthew chapter 22, verse 24. Saying, "Master, Moses said, if a man die having no children, his brother shall marry his wife and raise up seed unto his brother." This is the law called the law of the kinsman redeemer for the propagation of the nation of Israel, God's chosen people. Verse 25, they're supposing now there were with us seven brethren. The first, when he had married a wife, deceased, and having no issue, left his wife unto his brother. Likewise, the second also, and the third unto the seventh. Now get that. One woman goes right down the line to seven husbands, all brothers. Someone said years ago in my presence, "I'll bet you the last of those guys was sleeping with his eyes open and watching everything he ate." But whatever. The question is, listen to it. The question is, and last of all, the woman died also. "Therefore, in the resurrection, whose wife shall she be of the seven? For they all had her." Jesus answered and said unto them, "Ye do err, not knowing the scripture nor the power of God. For in the resurrection, they neither marry nor are given in marriage, but are as the angels of God in heaven." The sexual relationship is gone. The physical relationship is gone. Intimacy, love, knowledge of who people are, it's all there. It's all there. My mother was married to my father. 3 years after he died, she married my stepfather. I believe my father came to know Christ as his Savior before he died. I have every hope of seeing him in heaven. My stepfather was led to Christ before he died. I have every hope of seeing him in heaven. Now, won't that be a difficult thing, you think? Here I am enjoying heaven with my mother, and she's got two husbands. Listen, they will keep their identity, but God has all that worked out.
All of it worked out. All of it. I'll tell you something else. All of the people there, there'll be possessions in heaven. You say, well, I can't take it with me. Well, let's look at this. The gospel according to Matthew, the 6th chapter, the 19th verse. The Bible says, the Lord Jesus speaking, lay not up for yourselves treasures upon earth, where moth and rust doth corrupt, and where thieves break through and steal. There are things that are used to barter, trade, or buy on this earth. They have no value in heaven. Those things have no value. They can only have value on earth as we use them for treasures that can be used in heaven. In other words, God connects our earthly journey with our heavenly service. Let's read on. The Bible says, but lay up for yourselves treasures in heaven, where neither moth nor rust doth corrupt, and where thieves do not break through nor steal. For where your treasure is, there will your heart be also. I'm going to give you an assignment, just an assignment. We're not going to get to the end of it, and I'm just going to give you an assignment. I want you to pray and ask God, meditate upon what possessions you can send on before you to heaven. What treasures you can lay up in heaven. And stop living, and pray for me that I'll stop living like the only thing there is what we do on earth. We've got a brief day here. And we've got an appointment to die. And we want to go to heaven. By God's grace, we can do that. We know it's a real place. As a matter of fact, if you'll turn to the book of Acts with me, one of God's faithful servants was dying, being stoned to death for preaching the truth. And in the 7th chapter of the book of Acts, the Bible says in verse 54, after they heard the faithful deacon Stephen's sermon, in verse 54 of Acts 7, when they heard these things, they were cut to the heart, and they gnashed on him with their teeth. But he, being full of the Holy Ghost, looked up steadfastly into what? Heaven. And what did he see? And he saw the glory of God and Jesus standing on the right hand of God. There's a real place. There are real people there. We can have real possessions there that are eternal things and invest in the work of God. And he, being full of the Holy Ghost, looked up steadfastly into heaven and saw the glory of God and Jesus standing on the right hand of God and said, behold, I see the heavens opened and the Son of Man standing on the right hand of God. Let's look again, would you please? Would you turn with me to what Paul wrote the church in Corinth? Just passing through in 1 Corinthians chapter 2 and verse 9. But as it is written, eye hath not seen, nor ear heard, neither have entered into the heart of man the things which God hath prepared for them that love him. 1 Corinthians chapter 2 and verse 9. In other words, no matter how hard I work at it, no matter what I do to try to explain heaven to you and the reality of it, I can't touch the hem of the garment. It's beyond imagination. God tells us what's going to happen when we die and go to heaven. In 2 Corinthians chapter 5, let's read your story and mine. Remember, it's appointed unto men once to die. Let's read our story. Are you so proud, head held so high, that you think you're the only human being that's going to get out of this earth another way? Oh, if Jesus comes again, we'll talk about that later in another evening meeting. But you and I aren't going to get out of here without dying if the Lord doesn't come soon.
And God tells us exactly what's going to happen. In 2 Corinthians chapter 5, would you like to follow along? For we know that if our earthly house of this tabernacle were dissolved, we have a building of God, a house not made with hands, eternal in the heavens. It's there. For in this we groan, earnestly desiring to be clothed upon with our house which is from heaven. There's a yearning. There's a yearning in the heart of a child of God for more than what we have here. Heaven is the answer to that yearning. If so be, verse 3, if so be that being clothed, we shall not be found naked. For we that are in this tabernacle do groan, being burdened not for that we would be unclothed, but clothed upon, that mortality might be swallowed up of life. Death swallowed up of life. The goal of my existence on this earth is not death. The goal of my existence on this earth is to live forever with Jesus. The only real life, you're just existing if you don't have it, because the only real life is eternal life, and that's the eternal one, the Lord Jesus, living in you. John chapter 17, verse 3. He's in us. The book of Colossians, the hope of glory. Christ in you, the hope of glory. Oh, it's real. You see, we actually start heaven here. We get acquainted with heaven here from God's word and what God wants us to know about it. He doesn't tell us everything he knows in the Bible, but he tells us what he wants us to know. And we can search the scriptures and find with diligent search things about heaven that encourage our hearts. Just like this passage. Verse 5, now he that hath wrought us for the selfsame thing is God. I love this. Remember when Adam and Eve sinned against God in the garden? They were separated from God because of their sin. And God put a barrier there that they could not go back and eat of the tree of life. In other words, they had entered into a different type of person. Death came into the bloodstream of all humanity. Now they're destined to die. Well, they lived a long time, but they died. They died. It is not God's will for us to live here forever. He didn't design it that way. So I want to read this verse again. I want you to listen to it with that in mind. Would you please? Now, he that hath wrought us, he made us, he created us for the selfsame thing as God, who also hath given unto us the earnest of the Spirit. Therefore, we are always confident, knowing that while we are at home in the body, we are absent from the Lord. For we walk by faith and not by sight. We are confident, I say, and willing rather to be absent from the body and to be present with the Lord. So where do your loved ones go? When they stop breathing here, God made a spirit, soul, and body, and we're separated from our bodies at physical death. Someone will take over the body, preparing it for a beautiful funeral. I just think people coming by and saying, oh, he looks so good, she looks so good. That's not them. It's kind sometimes to say that, but that's the body. They're gone. Spirit and soul has been released. The body is there. I say to you, where does the Bible say they've gone to? If they're absent from the body, the Bible says they are present with the Lord. Present with the Lord. I want you to know the truth about heaven. I want your children to know the truth about heaven. You can't know the truth about heaven unless you make the reality of mortality a part of our lives, that we understand you're not going to live here forever, and neither am I. We're going through the door of death. Oh, and may God guide us to
to put our faith and trust completely in Him. The Word of God says when we die, this is how the Lord considers it. You may hear lots of different things go on in a room or a hospital room or a hallway or someone's home, but this is how God looks at the death of His children. Revelation chapter 14, verse 13. And I heard a voice from heaven saying unto me, write, blessed are the dead which die in the Lord from henceforth. Yea, saith the Spirit, that they may rest from their labors and their works do follow them. There's a difference between labors and works. Labors and works. They rest from their labors. The labors are over. Our works follow us. Look again, would you please, in the revelation of Jesus Christ in the 21st chapter. The Bible says concerning heaven in verse 27, and there shall in no wise enter into it anything that defileth, nor whatsoever worketh abomination or maketh a lie, but they which are written in the Lamb's book of life. God has a book. Is your name in it? God has a book. Is your name in it? And when you go to glory, you're going there because your name's in the Lamb's book of life. You can't get in any other way. In chapter 22, more talk about heaven in the last book of the Bible than any other book. But in chapter 22 of the Revelation, the Bible says in verse 3, and there shall be no more curse, but the throne of God and of the Lamb shall be in it, and His servants shall serve Him. We're going to do our greatest work ever with Jesus in heaven. Don't believe this crazy idea. You're going to find a nice looking cloud somewhere and stretch out in some chartreuse nightgown with a harp and play it forever. I'm going to work. I love working. I love serving God. I love plunging in it with all of my heart. And just think, I'll have a body that'll never tire. And I'll be able to serve the Lord forever. That's heaven. That's heaven. And Jesus, the greatest thing, Jesus is with us. Jesus will be there. And Jesus is with us. We shall serve Him. Isn't that wonderful? I'll leave you this verse. A dear friend left it to me. Revelation chapter 21 and verse 7. He that overcometh shall inherit all things. And God is speaking here and saying, I will be His God, and He shall be my son. I cannot take all this in, but I can understand this much about this verse. I want everybody to be saved and go to heaven. But when we get there, the Lord will be our God. Personally, we're not lost in a crowd there. And I'll be looked upon as His son. That precious to me. When Dr. Lee Robertson, my spiritual father, was going to be with God, he called me near his side, age 97. He said, Clarence, you're a son to me. Now here's a man who'd served the Lord, lived 97 years. The most esteemed man I ever held in my heart and mind. And he said, you're a son to me.
But I want you to know what's greater than that. When we get to heaven, God is going to say personally, I'm your God and you're my son. God Almighty is going to say, I'm your God and you're my son. Dr. W. A. Criswell said before he died, when you get to heaven, don't look for three gods. Well, we believe in God the Father, God the Son, and God the Holy Spirit. The only God we'll ever know is God the Father. The only God we'll ever feel is God the Holy Spirit. But the only God our eyes will ever look upon in glory is God the Son. And we'll see his nail-pierced hands, his wounded side, his thorn-crowned brow. And we'll sing and say, he's worthy. He's worthy. I owe it all to him. All we like sheep have gone astray. We have turned everyone to his own way, and the Lord laid on him the iniquity of us all. Now, heaven is real, beloved. And I'm going there. Amen. I'm going there because my sins have been forgiven. I'm going there because I believe on the Lord Jesus Christ. Think of that. And you can't go there unless your sins have been forgiven and you believed on the Lord Jesus Christ as your Savior. I want you to go. You can miss a lot of things and move on. But if you miss heaven, you've missed all that God intended for you. Come to Jesus and trust him as your Savior. Bow with me in prayer, would you please? Thank you so very much. Wonderfully given. I'd like for you to take the word of God, please, and turn with me in the Old Testament to the prophet Obadiah. If you have your Bible open there, we'll begin in verse 1 in just a moment. In Obadiah, one chapter, shortest of the books in the Old Testament. Of course, shortest message of all the prophets. But what a message God gives us through this prophet Obadiah. I want you to remember certain things as we're looking into these prophets. One, God is at work in our world. There's no doubt about it. And as I've reminded you, we must keep our eyes upon the Lord, fastened to him, and our confidence in him. We're his people. And if he says in his word, if my people, which are called by my name, shall humble themselves and pray and seek my face and turn their wicked ways, then will I hear from heaven, will forgive their sin and heal their land. Our message must be certain, it must be clear, and it must be urgent. I hope you take those things to heart in your own life. Certain, clear, and urgent. The Bible says in Obadiah, verse 1, the vision of Obadiah. Thus saith the Lord God concerning Edom. We have heard a rumor from the Lord, and an ambassador is sent among the heathen. Arise ye, and let us rise up against her in battle. Behold, I have made thee small among the heathen. Thou art greatly despised. The pride of thine heart hath deceived thee. Thou that dwellest in the cliffs of the rock, whose habitation is high, that saith in his heart, who shall bring me down to the ground? If you have the marking things in your Bible, I want you to mark this expression. In verse 3, the pride of thine heart hath deceived thee. It's a very difficult thing to consider a subject like the pride of your heart. It is something that people do not like to admit. When God says we're to humble ourselves
This is the opposite of pride. And sometimes in our country, we mistake pride for gratitude, and we express things like this: I'm very proud of this, I'm very proud of this, I'm very proud of this. And we finish the sentence with whatever it happens to be. But it'd be much better if we recognize the Lord and say, I'm very grateful to God for this. I'm very grateful to God for this. That's the way it should be. I have the most difficult thing a pastor has to do in preaching this message.

point of no return. The prophet Habakkuk was told that. And then he prayed in wrath. The wrath is coming. In wrath, there's no way to deny the wrath. There's no way to keep the judgment from falling. In wrath, remember mercy. In other words, there is no way to stop the oncoming wrath. There's no way to nullify the judgment of Almighty God. It can no longer be just a smiley face type of life that we live. We must learn how to have the joy of the Lord, follow the Lord, and in every decision that we make, keep in mind that the ultimate is already settled. God has pronounced judgment upon our nation. Now, what we're dealing with here is the nation of Edom. Perhaps some of you are very familiar with the sons of Jacob and Esau. You could not find twins that were so totally different from one another. One is called often a mama's boy, and the other just a wild man. And that's the way he's described for us. When they part ways, Esau becomes the founder of the people of Edom, the Edomites. And we see the progression of Esau's life and the progression of Jacob's life. Jacob chose the Lord. God has a line and through which he's going to send his son, Abraham, Isaac, Jacob. But Jacob's brother Esau is really not a path of progression, it's a path of degression. So much so when after 430 years in Egyptian bondage and God delivers his people Israel, on their way from Egypt to Canaan, they came upon the land of Edom. And the Edomites, full well knowing their history, denied passage to Moses in his travel from Egypt to Canaan. Moses even offered to pay for the water that the people would drink, but they wouldn't hear of it. Their bitterness and envy against Jacob and the sons of Jacob and the Jews who came from Abraham, Isaac, Jacob, this hatred only built more and more. They were positioned geographically near enough to where the Jews had settled. They lived long enough as a nation to witness the dividing of the kingdom to the southern kingdom and the northern kingdom. They witnessed the Assyrian captivity of the northern kingdom, and there was no one as terrorous and treacherous as the Assyrians. But they took the 10-tribe kingdom Israel from the north into captivity and dispersed them, never to gather together again. 100 years later, we have the fall of the southern kingdom, Judah, and the destruction of Jerusalem. We're going to read in a moment that when Jerusalem was destroyed, the Edomites took keen delight in it. They applauded it. They aided the enemy. There were certain things they did that were against God and God's people that they could not be forgiven for, they never repented of. Their country existed on a parcel of ground that was maybe 30 miles by 100 miles, but it was strategically placed as a pathway and a trade route between Damascus, Syria, and Egypt. And so they became wealthy people from being astride that trade route and being able to intercept all types of things that were being carried from one place to another. They became wealthy. Their most famous place was a place called Selah, or we know it today as Petra. My wife and I and some of our family have been to Petra at least 15 times. And it's one of the wonders of the world. There's nothing

like it. It was lost for centuries and then rediscovered. I remember one of my grandchildren going with me to Petra on one of those journeys, and I said to him, just take a little while and search around and look and see the thing, because there's nothing like it you'll ever see again. And so after about an hour or so, I thought I'd better retrieve him. And I looked on the highest mountain out of the valley, standing near the edge, looking over the whole thing, happened to be my grandson and his traveling companion. And I thought to myself, that boy is going to kill himself, and what am I going to tell his family when I get him home? But we were just so fascinated, so overwhelmed with what we saw. To enter into Petra, there was a seek you have to go through, a tight place where not even two horses could pass in that place. And then to see the dwellings in the rocks and the facades that had been built, beautiful. You may have seen pictures of the treasury building that you come upon as you come in and just come right through that tight squeeze. No more than a handful of soldiers could have held off an army in a location like that. They thought no enemy could ever conquer them. Nothing could ever penetrate their area. But God was keeping a record of the way they lived. And their lives were turned against God, and especially against God's people. Many times we don't recognize that Satan is against Christ when we watch bad things happen to his body, the church. But God is keeping up with every record of any assault against his people, his church, or his chosen people, the Jews. And these Edomites were guilty. And God gives the prophet Obadiah this short but powerful message about the judgment of God upon Edom. I want you to write just a few things down, and we'll try to remember the lessons that God gives us from this. First, we see the deception that came to Edom. And God plainly spells it out. The vision of Obadiah, thus saith the Lord God concerning Edom. We have heard a rumor from the Lord, and an ambassador is sent among the heathen. Arise ye, and let us rise up against her in battle. God is announcing that Edom is going to be attacked, that what she called friends are going to become her enemies. Obadiah spells it out more vividly later in his message. Behold, I have made thee small among the heathen. Thou art greatly despised. The pride of thine heart hath deceived thee. This is the issue. It's a hard issue. The pride of thine heart hath deceived thee. Thou that dwellest in the cliffs of the rock, whose habitation is high, that saith in his heart, who shall bring me down to the ground? In other words, we are impenetrable. No one can conquer us. We are the greatest. We have the greatest fortress. No one is able to come in and take us. So they thought they could do anything they desired to do, especially against the Jews, and never be brought to reckon with it. Never. And they said, as they looked at their lofty position in the mountains and hills and rocks, and if you'd been there, you'd seen still the ruins and the remains of caves and houses and buildings and what is called a small civilization that fortified itself against all its enemies. And they're saying here, who shall bring us down to the ground? Though thou exalt thyself as the eagle, though thou set thy nest among the stars, thence will I bring thee down, saith the Lord. God says, you may consider your enemies and know